0: Catholic historians. A blockbuster term for the United States Supreme Court. Catholic analysis on the birthright citizenship case, important immigration rulings, and the decision concerning biological males in women's sports.
1: We were very excited, and we didn't think they were going to come all the way out here to Peaks Island.
0: And we are on the waterways of Maine at the most northern point of the National Eucharistic Pilgrimage. Our journey with the true presence of Christ in the Eucharist continues. EWTN News in Depth starts now.

0: We have to make sure that we're living for Jesus, with Jesus, and in Jesus.
1: Wise words of faith on the Ferris wheel. Americans of all backgrounds and vocations are gathering in our nation's capital to celebrate a very special Independence Day this weekend. Welcome to EWTN News in Depth. I'm Catherine Hadro. Tomorrow marks 250 years since 13 defiant colonies declared their independence against a global empire becoming the United States of America. Well, before that fateful day on July 4th, 1776, Catholics have evangelized this nation and shaped its history. But what does it mean to be an American Catholic? Reporter Mark Irons has traveled across the country to find out.
2: America is turning 250 years old.
3: There's no other country in the world that has the liberty and the freedoms that this country has.
2: The celebrations have already begun around the country. And in our nation's capital, there's even a fair. A ride on the giant Ferris wheel outside the halls of Congress provides stunning views as you look back to how this all began.
4: Sister, 250 years of America, what does it mean to you?
0: Well, of course, everything, in the sense of this is where I was born and raised.
2: Of course, when you meet nuns in line for a Ferris wheel, you can't pass up the opportunity to join for a ride, and on this occasion, share some red, white, and blue reflections.
0: We are so blessed that we probably take it all for granted. We don't really get up every morning and think, oh, look what we have here.
2: What do we have? Well, not far from the Ferris wheel, the National Archives building lets you go inside and take a look.
5: This is the rotunda where our founding documents are preserved. On July 4th, 1776, the founding fathers laid out the reasons for our separation with Great Britain in the Declaration of Independence. And 250 years later, people are lining up to take a look at that freedom-defining document.
2: Though the signatures on the Declaration of Independence are quite faded now, the contributions of each founding father can't be erased, including those of the only Catholic signer, Charles Carroll. But the story of Catholicism in America begins centuries before Carroll or the declaration he signed.
6: This is really where Catholicism started in the United States.
2: In 1565, Spanish missionaries landed in St. Augustine, Florida, establishing the first permanent Catholic settlement. Katie Lockard is the archivist in the Diocese of St. Augustine.
6: I am thrilled because I am the steward of the oldest Catholic records in the country.
2: Inspecting the records, she has an insight into what the foundations of faith in America would have looked like.
6: St. Augustine was a really multicultural community. And so it's really clear that everybody was invited, and there was a lot of evangelization that happened in this area. We have instances of people of color, indigenous, Spanish.
2: In many ways, Catholicism and how it has remained in America is an immigrant story.
7: Our current course recalls the voyages of approximately 12 million American immigrants.
2: Wow.
7: They passed through these waters.
8: Very cool that, you know, they not only came here with their faith, but then continued it.
2: Waves of Catholic immigrants from many countries were processed through Ellis Island outside New York City, passing the Statue of Liberty as they approached. For over a year now, we've been documenting this story of American Catholicism from the past to present.
5: Excuse me, does anybody want to be on TV? We're talking about Catholicism in America. You guys got some thoughts? Do we have a Catholic here?
9: We're all Catholic.
5: You're all Catholic.
10: Do yourself, you're Catholic?
11: Totally.
10: Totally Catholic, he says.
2: In the early days of America, some Catholics may not have shown their faith so proudly. We did face forms of persecution as a religious minority. But the Founding Fathers imagined a place where all would be able to worship freely.
10: Do you find that you are able to practice your faith well in America?
11: Does it? Absolutely. Most decidedly.
2: A country that tolerates and respects different religions.
5: Are you a person of faith yourself?
12: I am.
5: What's your faith background?
12: I'm Muslim.
5: When you think of Catholicism, what do you think of?
12: I think of all the work that Catholicism has done abroad in helping
9: the impoverished people all around the globe, you know?
2: One shining example of that, the missionary from Chicago who would shepherd his flock in Peru and ultimately become our first American pope. Pope Leo XIV has caught the attention not just of Catholics.
12: I'm not a Catholic, but I think it's a tremendous point of national pride.
13: I'm not Catholic, but I thought about converting. The Catholic faith is pretty beautiful, I won't deny that.
2: Which brings us to a question. The beauty of the Catholic faith and living it in this beautiful country, what does that look like now, going forward?
14: Can you be fully American and fully Catholic? Like, what does that mean?
15: Right, to be an American patriot and a Catholic are not in opposition.
2: Father Aquinas Gilbo is chaplain and vice president of ministry and mission at the Catholic University of America.
15: Liberty is a gift to be cherished, but it can be very easily abused and misunderstood and misused. And every American Christian has to achieve in life how bring our civic liberties and the gospel command to love together.
2: He points us to Bishop Fulton Sheen, a mid-20th century American clergyman whose fearless approach to sharing the faith captivated and inspired a national TV audience.
15: I think he had an understanding of freedom that certainly many of the founders would have articulated, that freedom is not license, that freedom is responsibility to pursue the good.
2: Over the past year, we've heard from many people. Some, though free, feel lost.
16: I currently am not a practicing Catholic. That's one thing I really miss in my life now, that I don't have like any sense of community.
2: Others are beginning to find it. And when you give it the bird's eye view, at least from Sister Mary Angela's perspective, there is much to be grateful for.
4: What do you think the state of the Catholic faith in this country is?
0: Growing and thriving. I think if I had to say something.
2: Mark Irons, EWTN News in Depth.
1: As we celebrate the 250th anniversary of our nation's founding this weekend and look at the role Catholicism has played in America's story, we are joined now by two distinguished Catholic historians. Dr. Kathleen Sprouse Cummings is the John A. O'Brien Collegiate Professor of American Studies and History at the University of Notre Dame, where she is also the director of the university's Global Catholic Research Initiative. And Dr. Christopher Shannon is an Associate Professor of History at Christendom College, where he teaches a course on American Catholic history. He's also author of American Pilgrimage, A Historical Journey Through Catholic Life in a New World. Thank you both for joining us this week in particular. Kathleen, I'm going to start with you. We cannot discuss Catholicism in the U.S. without addressing the discrimination that Catholics have faced throughout U.S. history, especially as waves of Catholic immigrants made their way through Ellis Island into our country, largely in the 19th century. Can you take us back to the reality that immigrant Catholics face, particularly during that time?
17: Sure. It's hard to imagine today the extent to which Catholics were seen as not welcome in the United States. And the Catholic migrants from Europe in the 19th century had at least three strikes against them. They were very poor. They were from countries that were seen as undesirable, like particularly Ireland in the first half of the 19th century. And then later in the 19th century from places like Italy and southern other places in southern and eastern Europe. And then finally, they were loyal to the Pope. And anti-Catholicism in the 19th century often meant anti-papism, as many Americans believe that the Pope had imperial designs on the United States and that immigrants were going to help engineer a papal takeover.
1: Mm. Chris, on that very note, there has historically been this tension between American patriotism and Catholicism. Tell us more about that. And do you think, does that tension persist today?
18: Yeah, I think when Kathleen said, it's hard to imagine, you know, a time when, and part of the reason is because Catholics seem just so darn American now, you know, that it's hard to imagine there was a time when they were different. And I think that speaks to this issue of the tension between being Catholic in America and being patriotic Americans. Catholics are always patriotic, but they were kind of patriotic on their own terms, particularly the way that they lived their life, both their faith and their patriotism, in a kind of local urban communities that really seemed like, you know, just foreign countries to so much of the rest of America. And if there's less tension, I think, today between being Catholic and being American is largely because of that cultural difference, and some of the religious differences as well, has disappeared. And I think that's the real kind of, to me, the main kind of issue that Catholics have to think about as they look back on these 250 years and where are we now.
1: And I do want to come back to that shortly, but Kathleen, first, who are some American Catholic saints you might like to highlight for our viewers? I understand you serve as board chair at the National Shrine of St. Francis Cabrini in Chicago, the first American to be canonized a saint.
17: That's right. The first American citizen to be canonized a saint in 1946. And actually, in just a few days, we'll be celebrating the 80th anniversary of Francis Cabrini's canonization, which took place right after the Second World War. It was a time when Europe and the world was emerging from the horrors of war, and it was a wonderful chance to celebrate how patriotism and sanctity blended in the life of this remarkable woman. And of course, Pope Leo visited her birthplace in northern Italy just 2 weeks ago. Yeah. So another wonderful opportunity. I also think, though, about the first American-born saint, Elizabeth Ann Seton, who was born in 1774, so technically a British subject. And as people who were promoting her cause like to say, Seton grew up with the nation. She converted to Catholicism and founded one of the first religious communities of women in this country, some of the first Catholic schools. And then I can't help but think of Bishop John Newman, who was Bishop of Philadelphia, and his shrine and where he lived was just steps away from Independence Hall. So when his cause for canonization was open, the Redemptorists who were promoting it often suggested pairing a pilgrimage to the Newman Shrine with a visit to Independence Hall or Valley Forge Battlefield. So again, that blending of patriotism and sanctity in the lives of these holy people.
1: That's a really fitting reminder for this week in particular. Chris, looking at Catholics in politics, Al Smith was the first Catholic to be nominated for U.S. president by a major political party, and that was in 1928, and he faced severe anti-Catholic prejudice. John F. Kennedy, of course, famously became the first Catholic U.S. president in 1961. But Chris, in order for Catholics to be accepted today into politics in particular, is it possible to see them live an authentically Catholic witness in a public position, or do they have to kind of check the tenets of faith at the door?
18: I guess option B seems to be the historical record, because on a couple of fronts, like, you can't imagine two Irish Catholics more different from Al Smith and Kennedy. Culturally, certainly, Smith came out of one of the kind of the urban ethnic world where Kennedy was completely airbrushed, if you will, and WASP and everything, but where he went to church on Sunday. But the fact that Kennedy pretty much had to deny that his faith would have anything to do with his public life, and it says a lot. You know, it's one thing to, of course, you're not going to impose your faith on anybody, but you're saying, I can't live my Catholic faith in public. That's, again, I think very, very, very troubling. And when you look at what's happened, you know, in the last 50 years or so, you find very few candidates, certain Catholic politicians, certainly beyond the level of, say, congressmen in a local district, that, to me, reflect the fullness of Catholic teaching, what's sometimes called the seamless garment or the consistent life ethic. They have to make their compromises with the two options that we have available to us. And those compromises, to me, are very compromising of Catholic teaching in various areas.
1: So that tension persists to this day. Kathleen, here we are, you know, we have our first U.S.-born Pope in Pope Leo XIV. What does it mean for American Catholicism that Pope Leo is our first U.S.-born Pope?
17: It's amazing. It was a wonderful, it is a wonderful moment for U.S. Catholics. And then from the perspective of American history, it's truly astonishing. The concept of an American Pope for most of this country's history would have been a travesty at home and an absurdity in Rome. Americans believed, again, that American and Catholic was an oxymoron, and an American Pope even more so. And then from the perspective of the Vatican, the conventional wisdom had long held that Americans weren't linguistically or culturally familiar enough with Rome in order to be elected. So when you take the long view, it's even more astonishing. And I think particularly this pope, and when we look at his trajectory and his the fact that he spent so much of his life in South America, so much in Rome. Yes, he's a U.S. citizen and a patriotic U.S. citizen and a White Sox fan and all of that. But he also views the world not primarily through an American filter, but through a Catholic lens. And in that sense, he's a member of a universal church. And it was those qualities that appealed to the cardinal electors. So yes, we should be proud that we have an American pope. Villages and cities in Italy got to celebrate this 217 times. It's our turn. But I think we also need to remember that it's what's important is not that he's a U.S. citizen, but that he is the leader of the world's Catholics.
1: Finally, I want to end on this note, as we are now heading into the anniversary of our country's founding. Just reflect on this moment that we're in right now. Here we are in 2026. We have the second Catholic vice president of the United States, J.D. Vance. The first was Joe Biden. We're about to beatify the first U.S.-born bishop, Fulton Sheen. And as we just mentioned, we have the first U.S.-born pope at the Vatican. How significant is this chapter right now for American Catholicism? Chris, I'll start with you.
18: Well, the numbers look good. I mean, everything that you just described would suggest a kind of a Catholic moment of arrival. But again, I tend to be the party poop here. That when you think of the dust up between our Catholic vice president and our American Catholic pope, that should give one some pause for celebration. That you know, I certainly side with the pope in that dust up. But the fact that such a high ranking Catholic, second highest in the country, could publicly, you know, quarrel with and really kind of pretty much tell the Pope to mind his own business. To me, there's kind of certainly, this is party concerns, but also the echoes of Kennedy there. That, okay, you know, I'm going to show that I can be a good American while being a Catholic by saying I am not going to follow the authority of the Pope. He's speaking on matters of life and death that one doesn't have to be a Catholic to agree with. You know, these are not distinctly Catholic issues or that stand for peace. So that's my my kind of cautionary reflection on the state of things.
1: And Kathleen, we'll end with you. A brief reflection on this moment for American Catholicism.
17: Well, I tend to be more optimistic, but I do agree with my colleague that there's a lot to lament right now. Let's just start with the beatification, though, of Fulton Sheen for a note of hope. I mean, Sheen was someone who historically was able to unite through his calling, but through his unique gifts as an orator, as a television, and before that, radio personality, was able to knit the American way and Catholic truth together in a way that was very appealing. So as we celebrate his beatification and look at his life, perhaps he can give an example of someone who really harnessed the latest technology of his period in order to spread the Catholic faith. And who are the people that are doing that today in this country? And that, I think, gives us more reason for hope.
1: That's a great reminder for us all. Well, thank you both for joining us. We really appreciate your insights. Thank you.
18: Thank you.
17: Thank you.
1: We have more July 4th Americana ahead on this edition of EWTN News in Depth. But first, some important rulings this week from the U.S. Supreme Court on birthright, citizenship, immigration, and athletes who identify as transgender in school. Plus,
19: Armistead Regis aboard a ferry heading to Portland, Maine. It is the northernmost stop of the National Eucharistic Pilgrimage. More on the pilgrimage in Maine coming up.
20: We are on the northern tip of the St. Francis Xavier Cabrini pilgrimage route. The straightforward people of Maine share plain talk about the impact of Christ in their community.
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23: I'm just so grateful for the opportunity to freely express my beliefs and my faith without fear of persecution.

0: exceeded their ability to regulate immigration, and they've taken away rights, and the courts have pushed back on that. And I think that's a great thing about our country, is checks and balances, that we have a judiciary that can check the excesses of Congress or the president.
1: Paul Hunker, thank you so much for your insight and for your time. We appreciate it.
0: Thank you, Catherine.
1: In other high court news, on Tuesday, their final day of opinions, the justices determined states can prohibit biological males from competing in women's sports. The court rejected arguments that Title IX requires schools to let males play in women's sports and ruled safety and competitive fairness are important interests of equal protection. Mary Rice Hassan is senior fellow at the Ethics and Public Policy Center and co-founder and director of the Person and Identity Project. Notes 27 states have enacted laws protecting women's sports.
2: This opinion says you are standing on solid ground. This is not discriminatory. This is, in fact, the intent of the law. It does say something also to those 23 other states that do not have similar laws that restrict participation in female sports to females only. I think what my hope will be that there will be a rise in activism within those states to say, to push the legislatures to enact laws that really will secure women's sports for women.
1: The court ruled 6-3 along ideological lines with only partial dissents from the three liberal justices. Earlier this year, the Supreme Court struck down a Colorado law that prevented Christian counselors from helping minors struggling with unwanted same-sex attraction. This week, the justices agreed to hear another case concerning gender, and this one involves parental rights. A group of parents have sued the state of Washington over a law that does not require parents to be notified if a runaway child is seeking gender transition procedures. The Supreme Court will decide whether those parents have legal standing and can proceed with the lawsuit. Oral arguments will take place sometime next term, which begins in October. And of course, EWTN News will remain on the Supreme Court beat to provide Catholic analysis, focusing on those decisions with direct significance to Catholic Church teaching. News headlines are next in the Week in Review.
3: I'm proud. I'm proud. I was born and raised here. I believe in our ideals.
4: I've instilled patriotism in my daughter. I grew up in a military family, so patriotism and pro-America is instilled in me.
5: The Founding Fathers declared independence with a firm reliance on the protection of divine providence. 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
1: A desperate search and rescue mission in the wake of Venezuela's devastating earthquakes tops the Week in Review. More than a week after two historic quakes hit the city of La Guaira and surrounding areas, hopes of finding survivors fades with each passing hour. Apocalyptic scenes from the ground of Venezuela as civilians search rubble for friends and families with bare hands and shovels. More than 2,200 people have died and tens of thousands are still missing. Though Venezuela is rich in oil, a severe gasoline shortage means crucial heavy machinery cannot be used to help sort through debris. Thanks to the persistence of locals and the help of international aid workers, survivors continue to be found even days after the earthquakes. But a search and rescue specialist from the United Nations warns time is running out.
6: La mayor cantidad de rescates se hace en los primeros tres días.
7: Most rescues take place within the first 3 days. There is a subsequent window between 3 and 7 days where search and rescue operations are still possible, though the probability of success drops significantly. While there are documented cases of people being found after 7 days, those would be miraculous rescues.
1: Many Venezuelans have expressed frustration at the authoritarian government's failure to quickly and adequately respond to the disaster and say locals and international agents have taken the brunt of the humanitarian response. The earthquakes have compounded an already dire economy and political turmoil. Talks between the U.S. and Iran appear back on track after the two countries exchanged attacks across the Persian Gulf earlier this week. U.S. jets struck Iranian

0: military targets near the Strait of Hormuz after Iran attacked a Panama-flagged tanker. Tehran answered with strikes on U.S. infrastructure in Kuwait and Bahrain. But even as the waterway remains a key sticking point, American and Iranian officials noted successful indirect talks in Qatar on Wednesday. Vice President J.D. Vance told reporters that discussions are centered around traffic through the strait, and the much more complicated issue of Iran's nuclear program will be discussed later.
1: We've got now oil at $68. We've got gas prices starting to come down, but really just ensuring that we continue to make the progress on that. And that's what they're focused on. And then, you know, we're going to obviously we're worried about the nuclear issue. We're going to start talking about that. So right now the talks are going well. It's still pretty early, but talks are going well.
0: Tomorrow, Iran will begin nearly a full week of funeral ceremonies for its former supreme leader, Ayatollah Ali Khamenei. The Ayatollah, whose brutal regime stamped out widespread protests earlier this year, was killed in late February during the U.S.-Israeli strikes. Tehran has warned Washington and Tel Aviv of, quote, harsh and regret-inducing responses if they attack the country during the funeral. A study has found that more than 2 million troops have been killed or wounded in the war in Ukraine, a grim milestone in a conflict that has raged on for more than 4 years. Russian troops account for more than 1.4 million of those casualties. Moscow has been able to maintain its troop levels by enlisting felons and debtors, deploying soldiers from its ally North Korea, and carrying out its first draft since World War II. The figures highlight Russia's halting progress in Ukraine, but completely accurate estimates remain uncertain. Ukraine does not disclose its numbers, and Russia is believed to undercount. Despite repeated warnings from Rome, the Society of St. Pius X, or SSPX, has consecrated four bishops without a papal mandate. The Vatican has confirmed those four bishops, as well as two other bishops who participated in the consecration, have committed an act of schism, and they, along with clergy and lay faithful who adhere to the traditionalist group, are excommunicated. The consecrations took place in front of thousands in Econ, Switzerland on Wednesday. The Vatican has issued several warnings to the SSPX to pause its plans. Pope Leo XIV himself made a final appeal to the society the day before the consecrations to change course because, quote, to tear the seamless garment of Christ is a sin of extreme gravity. The excommunication now means any SSPX weddings or confessions are invalid. Dr. Matthew Bunsen, editorial director of EWTN News, emphasizes that Pope Leo's approach to the SSPX is similar to his predecessors.
2: We have seen popes reaching out consistently. Pope Leo XIV has, again, made appeals. He has asked for dialogue. So he has gone out of his way to try to prevent this from happening. This is about authority. And from that standpoint, those who do these actions incur automatic excommunication from the Church.
0: The SSPX, which has long held doctrinal differences with the Second Vatican Council, announced the illicit consecrations earlier this year, arguing that they were necessary to ensure the group needed to ordain new priests and replace surviving elderly bishops. Rome offered to reopen dialogue with the society if they did not move ahead with the ceremony, but the SSPX declined. On Thursday, shortly after releasing its decree of the excommunication, the Vatican also shared the procedure for SSPX priests and lay faithful to return to Catholic communion. To learn more about the Vatican response to the SSPX and what it means for the lay faithful, go to EWTNnews.com for in-depth explanations and analysis. Pope Leo bestowed a pallium on 35 new archbishops this week, including four from the United States. This special vestment has ancient roots and symbolizes pastoral authority and unity with the Pope. The Holy Father bestowed the pallia on the archbishops during Mass for the Solemnity of Saints Peter and Paul on Monday at the Vatican. The small garment of white wool with black crosses reflects the archbishop's role as shepherd of his flock and his unity with the Pope. You can see the Holy Father, and now these archbishops wear the pallium around their neck when they offer Mass. Among the four Americans who received the pallium are Archbishop Ronald Hicks of New York, who reflected on the special moment with EWTN News.
3: Being in his presence and praying to the Lord through the Holy Spirit as that pallium was put on me, I was filled with joy and awe, a sense of humility, a humbleness, just who am I? I am not worthy. Some of those things, and at the same moment of feeling this bond of unity with him and this beautiful call that I've received, it was awe-inspiring. It was overwhelming in a beautiful way.
0: The other three American archbishops who received the pallium this week are Archbishop James Golka of Denver, Archbishop James Checchio of New Orleans, and Archbishop Mark Rivetuso of Mobile, Alabama. For centuries, popes have annually given the pallia to newly appointed archbishops in Rome. Pope Leo has returned to this tradition after his predecessor, Pope Francis, decided to let apostolic nuncios bestow the vestments on archbishops locally. We go to New England's Pine Tree State next.
4: While we were walking with the Eucharistic processions and in the masses and the adorations, we just saw this peace, and it's beautiful to see.
5: Peaceful life in the state of Maine, enhanced by the true presence of Christ. We are on the pilgrimage trail when we return.
6: The Holy Father's prayer intention for the month of July is for respect for human life. 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

0: Hello, family. 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
2: Today is my 60th birthday. Thank you. And I could not think of a better way to celebrate my birthday, a milestone, than to be part of this procession, to worship and adore the living Jesus Christ.
3: Catholics in Maine came out to welcome and process with the true presence of Christ in the Eucharist on the northernmost part of this summer's National Eucharistic Pilgrimage. The journey on the St. Francis Xavier Cabrini route nears completion this weekend in Philadelphia. After reaching Maine and then processing south this week through Massachusetts and Rhode Island on its way to its final destination this July 4th weekend in the city of brotherly love, the birthplace of America. EWTN News and Death reporter Roselle Regis made the trek up north to Maine, where she found Catholics there pleased that pilgrimage organizers decided to include a state considered one of the least religious in America today.
4: We just wanted to come down and be part of this bigger Eucharistic pilgrimage with all these young, wonderful young people and just celebrate Jesus.
5: Barbara and Owen Loeb drove 3 hours to meet the National Eucharistic Pilgrimage at its northernmost stop.
4: How does it feel to be a part of it? It feels really wonderful, very fulfilling, very Catholic.
5: Known for its vibrant historic waterfront, fishing wharfs bringing in fresh seafood, and boats traveling to and from surrounding islands. This is Portland, Maine. Processing through downtown, passing many shops and offices, and curious faces. The Blessed Sacrament, front and center.
6: This is really nice. If it reminds anybody that they are loved by God, I'm on board.
4: And how does it feel that the National Eucharistic Pilgrimage is here in Portland, and we're processing through downtown?
6: Going downtown was lovely. I mean, it really... People were watching. People came out of their houses even to watch. I don't know. I did it because it's action. Prayer is really important, but we must put it together.
4: He is
6: is King. He is alive.
7: Hallelujah.
6: It's alive. Amen.
5: Among many participants was Lynn Levasseur, who was part of a group called Disciples of the Eucharist.
6: We are in love with the Eucharist, and it is our hope that here in Maine, people will also become more in love with the Eucharist. We've been told many times by our pastors that Maine probably has the lowest rate of believing in the true presence. And as time has gone on, we are the less churched as well. And so it is my mission and your mission to bring the good news that you are loved and you are always welcomed home.
4: Exactly. Same mission.
7: Mission. Amen.
5: Levasseur wants to bring people back to Christ. In a state, Pew Research Center ranks as one of the least religious in the nation, with 2 out of 5 Maine adults identifying with nothing in particular.
4: Do you believe people should know more about the true presence of Christ in the Eucharist?
8: Exactly. You can see when the people see the Christ, this procession, they just stand where they are, you know, to see what is going on. Some people, they ask, we just explain, but, you know, they are very happy, I can tell. Yeah.
4: Hopefully we change some hearts today.
5: Adoration was held in many of the parishes in Maine, with some of the churches holding other events, such as a sacred music concert. And the Traveling Shroud of Turin exhibit. At the Cathedral of the Immaculate Conception, the pilgrimage had a special welcoming committee greet them, the children from the church's summer immersion program.
9: So the children were really excited to greet the Eucharist, and it was really beautiful because I said, what should we do when the Eucharist passes by? And they're like, we should kneel. So it was really beautiful. So they each had flower petals, and they tossed the flower petals so that when Bishop Ruggieri was carrying the monstrance with the Eucharist, they were walking on a bed of flower petals.
5: As the director of faith formation at the Diocese of Portland, Maine, Avery Felicia incorporates daily adoration in the children's schedule and hopes that it may bear fruit one day.
9: I think they do start to recognize that they can come to Christ in the Eucharist and pray and talk to him like a friend. And hopefully that will continue throughout the rest of their lives, that they feel really familiar with him.
5: After Mass was held, a larger Eucharistic procession. The faithful walked with Jesus from the cathedral to the Casco Bay Terminal, where a ferry was waiting to take them to Peaks Island. Once known as the Coney Island of Maine, Peaks Island is the most populous island in Casco Bay, with a close-knit community of more than 1,000 year-round residents.
10: We are on a ferry to Peaks Island. The Blessed Sacrament is behind me, leading the way, and as you can hear, the singing and chanting hasn't stopped.
5: Once on shore, the Eucharistic procession continued, leading the pilgrimage to St. Christopher Church, a parish offering a spiritual home for both locals and seasonal visitors.
11: What I love most about the pilgrimage is just having all these people here and to be able to process down through Portland and then on and Peaks Island as well was really kind of a blessing. And it was neat because a lot of people came out of their houses and were on the porches and they were clapping and cheering us on.
5: After adoration at St. Christopher Church, right outside, a cookout and social with the locals. There we met a group of sisters who drove 7 hours from northern Maine to be part of the National Eucharistic Pilgrimage.
12: Well, every year, for the last couple of years, the sisters have been trying together to do a little pilgrimage somewheres. And this came up, and we felt that our nation really needed prayers.
5: Sisters Barbara Roy and Verona Martin said their mother had a great devotion to the Eucharist. So in her memory, and to keep the faith alive for many generations to come, they make it a family tradition to attend adoration together at least once a month.
13: Jesus wants us to spread the faith, and this is one way of doing it, you know, getting people closer to the Eucharist. I think it's probably the most important.
5: They pray that the National Eucharistic Pilgrimage will change many hearts along the way. Roselle Regis, EWTN News in Depth.
3: And now, onto Philadelphia, the last stop of this 2026 National Eucharistic Pilgrimage, a fitting ending in the very city where the Declaration of Independence was signed on this 250th anniversary of our nation's founding. We are joined by the leader of this weekend's festivities, the Archbishop of Philadelphia, Archbishop Nelson Perez, to give us a preview of the big event. Your Excellency, thank you so much for being with us. How are preparations going ahead of this big pilgrimage finale in Philadelphia this weekend, and how are you feeling about it?
14: Catherine, I'm super excited and privileged for the Church of Philadelphia to receive our Eucharistic pilgrims and to adore the Lord in the Blessed Sacrament, who walks with us and accompanies us in life. Such a beautiful, beautiful moment for the Church in the United States, but in particular for the Catholic Church of Philadelphia, and we're ready to go.
3: That's amazing. And it is fitting for this pilgrimage to conclude in Philadelphia this 4th of July weekend on the anniversary of the signing of the Declaration of Independence. And Your Excellency, Philadelphia has a rich Catholic history as well. Can you just reflect for a moment on the role Catholicism has played in the city and in the Archdiocese?
14: The Church of Philadelphia is strong in its Catholic faith and its Catholic culture. It runs through the veins of everybody here. It's one place in the country where even non-Catholics refer to where they live by the parish in which they live. It's an amazing reality culturally. So the presence of the Church in Philadelphia has been for, 200 years close, just lies at the center. You know, our own cathedral lies at the very center of Center City. It's just a beautiful presence of the Church here and the work of the Church, a charitable work of the Church, of wonderful faith-filled people that we'll see come out to adore the Lord and walk with Him.
3: Mm. And the lives of saints have walked along in Philadelphia as well, which is just a great reminder for us in the present day. And Your Excellency, it was announced this week that Pope Leo will offer a message at the close of the National Eucharistic Pilgrimage. How significant is it that our Holy Father is participating in this way? And do you have a sense of what his message will be?
14: I am so profoundly grateful to the Holy Father for his willingness to give us this message to the pilgrims and the Church at large in the United States. It's a sign of his love for us, his care for us, and his walking with us along with our Eucharistic Lord. He was so gracious in doing that. And I'm sure he will call us to pray for the Church, to pray for peace, which is at the heart of his pontificate, peace in the world, and also cling to our Eucharistic Lord. Mm-hmm. Cling to him because he is the source of our life, the summit of our life in the Eucharist, and we're so incredibly blessed to have him here through this message. Yeah. Here in the city, as you said, the city of two saints, and Catherine Drexel and John Newman.
3: Yeah. And of course, our Holy Father has his own Pennsylvania connection as well, being a Villanova alum, so that makes it also extra special.
14: That makes it very special.
3: Your Excellency, I do want to ask this. We are in the midst of an extreme heat wave here on the East Coast. Any concerns for how that might threaten Eucharistic pilgrimage plans, or anything that you want to be sure to share for pilgrims who are planning to be there and might be concerned about that?
14: Drink a lot of water. Mm-hmm. And it's an opportunity to, it might be a little hot, but it might be an opportunity to include in our prayer that sacrificial offering for peace in the world, for peace in our hearts, for a deepening of our love in the Eucharistic Lord, who I'm sure when he walked the earth, he also walked in the heat as well.
3: Mm. Great reminder. Stay hydrated and provide that witness to the world. Your Excellency, as the 2026 National Eucharistic Pilgrimage winds down to a close, can you take a moment and speak about the importance of Eucharistic processions, the kind of good fruit that comes from this specific type of public witness of faith and of processing with our Eucharistic Lord?
14: Well, following the celebration of the Solemn Mass on Sunday at our cathedral, yes, we're going to walk 2 miles from saint to saint, from the Shrine of Catherine Drexel to the Shrine of St. John Newman. Processions are very special in the Church. It's not a parade, and it's not a walk. It's a procession because we're all on a journey. We're all on a journey to heaven. We're all on a journey to that Eucharistic banquet in heaven. So we're all every day, every hour, every moment, we're on a journey. But the Lord journeys with us and he walks with us. And that's the beauty of procession. It's a deeply spiritual reality. It's almost living again the walk of the journey of the disciples of Emmaus, right?
2: Yeah.
14: That they were walking. They were walking past, you know, sad. And Jesus begins to walk with them. And he says to them, like, what are you talking about? Because we're all talking about things in our heart all day long. And the Lord wants to know that. Because we're on a journey. We're on a journey to the Lord. But he walks with us, sometimes in front of us, leading the way, sometimes behind us, pushing us forward, most of the time just walking right next to us.
2: Mm.
14: So this journey, this pilgrimage, and this procession are a symbolic reality, an external sign of what really is our life as Christians on a journey. So it's very beautiful.
2: That's a great reminder. We don't walk alone. That's such a great reminder. Our Lord is, he is with us, you know, and those who process are impacted and bystanders as well. Finally, Your Excellency, as we celebrate America's 1776 founding this weekend, what role do you think the Catholic Church has in the U.S. today in 2026? What kind of witness do you think American Catholics are called to be right now, especially amid the modern day challenges?
14: Without a doubt, in union with our Holy Father, to work, to call for peace, to be that prophetic voice, especially for those that are voiceless, for those in the womb, for those, for our immigrants, for our poor, for those who really need the presence of Christ through the church, to remind all of us that the church in capital.
15: Howdy from Friendswood. I'm Leah Wynn from Mary Queen Catholic Church. 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
14: Those who were most close to him and those that were poor and having a rough time, he had a special place in his heart for those that he wanted to bring close to him. And the church is an instrument and a sign of that wonderful Sacred Heart of Christ that continues to be powerful and vibrant and will has been and will always be for all of us, including ourselves.
2: Yeah. Archbishop Perez, thank you so much for joining us this busy week. We are so looking forward to this weekend. Thank you so much.
14: Thank you so much, Catherine. We'll be praying for all of you. Thank you so much.
2: Likewise. Thank you.
14: God bless you.
2: EWTN invites you to be part of the concluding festivities of the 2026 National Eucharistic Pilgrimage. The closing Mass will be celebrated at 11 a.m. Eastern this Sunday at Philadelphia's Cathedral Basilica of Saints Peter and Paul, followed by a two-mile Eucharistic procession through downtown Philadelphia beginning at 12:30 p.m. Eastern. And then we'll conclude with a benediction at the National Shrine of St. John Newman at St. Peter the Apostle Church. Tune into EWTN for full live coverage beginning at 10:30 a.m. Eastern this Sunday. I will be here along with my co-hosts, Dr. Matthew Bunsen, editorial director of EWTN News, and Father Aquinas Gilbo, chaplain and director of campus ministry at the Catholic University of America. And that is a wrap on this edition of EWTN News in Depth. I'm Catherine Haydrow. We hope to see you again same time next week for more news and reports important to your Catholic life. Until then, God bless.

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2: Welcome to a special edition of EWTN News Nightly dedicated to America's 250th anniversary. I'm Veronica Dudo in Washington, D.C. Nationwide, communities are celebrating July 4th with patriotic parades, backyard barbecues, and of course, fireworks. But this year marks a major milestone. 250 years ago, the Continental Congress adopted the Declaration of Independence. In it, Founding Father Thomas Jefferson wrote, "We hold these truths to be self-evident, that all men are created equal, that they are endowed by their Creator with certain unalienable rights." A reminder that rights and liberties were not state-given, but God-given. 250 years ago, a young nation promised freedom for all who sought it. Pope St. John Paul II defined freedom not as the mere ability to do whatever we want, but as the moral right and responsibility to do what we ought. I recently visited the St. John Paul II National Shrine to learn more about the man originally named Karol Józef Wojtyła and his impact on the U.S.
3: Pope St. John Paul II's journey from a small town in Poland to the chair of St. Peter reshaped the 20th century and inspired millions to believe that freedom rooted in truth can overcome even the most powerful oppression. During his monumental pontificate, he embarked on 5 pastoral trips and 2 memorable stopovers in the United States.
4: Here, I wish to state again how greatly I value your institution.
3: To celebrate the 250th anniversary of the Declaration of Independence, the St. John Paul II National Shrine in Washington, D.C., created an exhibit chronicling the saint's reflections on the United States of America during his visits.
5: So he had lots of reflections on the history of the United States, what it means to celebrate our founding, and his words on that matter, on those matters, are relevant today.
3: In 1979, Pope John Paul II embarked on his first apostolic trip to the United States. In New York, he addressed the United Nations. He celebrated Mass for 80,000 people in Yankee Stadium. He hosted a music concert for the youth in Madison Square Garden. And in Battery Park, he delivered one of his most iconic speeches discussing freedom and humanity.
4: On this boat, I wish to pay homage to this noble trait of America and its people, its desire to be free, its determination to preserve freedom, and its willingness to share this freedom with others. My ideal of liberty, of freedom, remain a moving force for young nation and for your nation and for all the nations in the world today.
2: So being on the staff here, putting this exhibit together, you were also in Miami. Tell us about that experience.
6: Yeah. Well, I was part of the choir for the Papal Mass that was out of Tamiami Park, and there were 200,000 or 300,000 people gathered for the Mass. And I was one of 1,000 voices that we sang for Pope John Paul II, but it was just a beautiful experience.
3: In Miami, the trip officially commenced as a state visit where President Ronald Reagan and the First Lady greeted the Holy Father, who represented a profound symbol of hope and religious freedom.
7: By the hidden and kindly mystery of God's will, a supernatural solidarity reigns among men. A consequence of this is that one person's holiness helps others. Today, Americans feel this solidarity, and we thank you for the courage and sanctity, the kindness and wisdom with which you have done so much to help our troubled world. On behalf of all Americans, your holiness, welcome back.
3: The Polish-born pontiff witnessed war, lived through both Nazi occupation and communist oppression, and eventually helped bring down one of history's most oppressive systems, atheistic communism in Eastern Europe. For him, freedom was never an abstract concept. It was a gift from God, and he saw in the United States a nation uniquely positioned to protect that gift as long as it remained anchored to the truths that inspired its founding. In Miami, Americans and the world listen to the words of a future saint.
7: The great document, the Constitution of the United States of America, I willingly join you in your prayer and thanksgiving to God for the providential way in which the Constitution has served the people of this nation, for the union it has formed, the justice it has established, the tranquility and peace it has ensured, the general welfare it has promoted, and the blessings of liberty it has secured. I join you also in asking God to inspire you as Americans who have received so much in freedom and prosperity and human enrichment.
3: In 1985, Pope St. John Paul II created World Youth Day. He frequently credited young Catholics for their enthusiastic response, prompting a reoccurring global tradition that continues today. Here, he traveled to Denver, Colorado for the 1993 World Youth Day, the first ever held in North America.
8: In the name of the Father, and of the Son, of the Holy Spirit, I say you good morning.
9: It was a great experience for me where I really got to know John Paul II better. Not that we had a sit-down conversation, but as it said, it's true. You could be in a crowd of a million and feel like he was talking to you.
3: Now, there is an iconic moment where he says, John Paul II loves you. Were you a part of that? And tell us what it was like.
9: Of course. Well, it was the whole crowd in a back and forth with the Pope.
8: Young people of Denver, John Paul II, he loves you.
3: Calling humanity to what he described as a civilization of love, a culture built on faith, solidarity, human dignity, and respect for life, his message throughout his pontificate especially resonated with young people. To them, he offered a challenge that still endures. Do not settle for less than greatness. Do not be afraid to stand for truth. Do not be afraid to follow Christ.
7: My prayer for all of you, dear people of America, is this. The Lord bless you and keep you. The Lord let his face shine upon you and be gracious to you. The Lord look upon you kindly and give you peace. God bless America.
3: While many came to the New World from England seeking religious freedom, Catholics long faced persecution in the 13 colonies. That meant they were forced to worship discreetly and at times even in secret. As EWTN's Catherine Hadro explains, one church in St. Mary's County in Maryland managed to survive those challenges as well as stand the test of time.
10: This is St. Francis Xavier Church, the first established church in the 13 colonies, built by Jesuits in 1731.
11: It was built during a time when there was a lot of persecution of Catholics in Maryland. Catholics were not allowed to build churches. And so this was originally built as just sort of a meeting house that didn't have a steeple, it didn't have the vestibule or the sacristy. And then those parts of the church were added on later. So it's sort of built in pieces, which gives the church kind of a unique appearance.
12: These are the pictures that we have of St. Francis Xavier. This is the oldest picture here from the 1880s. And then you can see that they were farming right up the front of the church. And then this is the early 1910s.
10: This is why this place is so sacred. It was the only space where Catholics could practice their faith without drawing attention to themselves.
12: For that period between the beginning of Maryland and the Revolutionary War, they only had 40 years that Catholics could openly worship. Not until the Declaration of Independence could they then openly worship in the United States at that point.
10: This church also served as a place to discuss the Revolution and other important matters.
12: You sit in here in this pew and think about, through the years, the Revolution was talked about in this place. Slavery was talked about in here. The war between the states was talked about in here.
10: It was this search for religious freedom that motivated Catholics to support the Revolution. The manor house, where the Jesuits lived in community, was transformed into a hospital during the war. 50% of the soldiers there were Catholic. It has been 250 years since the Declaration of Independence not only freed this country, but also gave freedom to the members of our church.
11: Many of the families here today have roots, very, very, very deep roots in this area and in this parish, where their families have been members for many generations. This is, yes, it's a very historically significant place and historically significant building, but it's also, a place with a very active and vibrant and faithful practicing, Catholic community here as well.
10: As you look at St. Francis Xavier's intimate church in St. Mary's County, it's a mix of past and present. But one thing is a constant. The love and protection of our Lord will always stand the test of time. Catherine Pedro, EWTN News Nightly.
2: We have a lot more still to come on this special edition of EWTN News Nightly. Secret Catholic, did George Washington convert to Catholicism before his death? We investigate. And the story of how one Irish Catholic man designed the White House.
13: Hello, family. I'm Montse Alvarado with some great news. 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
2: President George Washington convert to Catholicism on his deathbed? That's been a question for over 200 years. Since the time of his death, there has been whispers that the lifelong member of the Church of England had a conversion. Capitol Hill correspondent Eric Rosales explores this question. So, Eric, what did you find out?
15: Good evening, Veronica. Secular historians say that there is no verified proof that George Washington ever converted to Catholicism on his deathbed. But we have to remember, Catholics faced extensive persecution in the American colonies during the 1700s, largely driven by Protestant prejudice. Catholics were banned from holding office, and in places like Maryland and Virginia, faced restrictions on even worshiping publicly. But Washington's own slaves tell a different story.
3: originally. So where it comes from are these stories that were passed down primarily among the descendants of enslaved men and women of Mount Vernon that talk about the night that George Washington died, that there was a Catholic priest. Some accounts say it was Father Leonard Neal. Some accounts say it was Father Francis Neal. They were brothers.
15: Father Leonard was the Bishop of Baltimore at the time, while Father Francis served as pastor at St. Mary's in Alexandria, Virginia. The American Catholic Historical Researchers from 1900s sheds even more light on the episode. Quote, one of the old Jesuit fathers from the mission on the Maryland side was found, taken over the river to Mount Vernon, where he went at once to Mr. Washington's room and remained there with him 3 hours. When he left, he seemed much gratified and said to those about him that there need be no more apprehension for Mr. Washington, as the future of his soul was secure.
3: He allegedly wrote a letter to the provincial, the Jesuit provincial, detailing what had happened that evening, and sent it to him, but with the instructions that this letter is not to be opened until you and I have both passed away.
15: But even if the letter exists, it's been lost. Descendants of slaves also say Washington had a painting of the Blessed Virgin Mary in his Mount Vernon home.
3: Again, these oral traditions that came from enslaved people at Mount Vernon, that George Washington would make the sign of the cross before meals, a very Catholic gesture.
15: Whether or not you believe the rumor that George Washington converted to Catholicism on his deathbed, one thing is for sure. He was a friend of the Catholic Church. A matter of fact, he gave a donation to Colonel John Fitzgerald for the building of the first Catholic church in the Commonwealth of Virginia. That church is now known as the Basilica of St. Mary here in Alexandria, Virginia.
16: Really, the story of the parish is the story of the history of the Catholic Church in not only Virginia, but in the country.
15: Father Edward Hathaway is the pastor of the Basilica of St. Mary. He says Washington was a friend of the Catholic faithful, even when they were frowned upon. Proof of this came from a letter Washington wrote to Catholics in America in 1790, just 1 year into his presidency. Quote, I presume that your fellow citizens will not forget the patriotic part which you took in the accomplishment of their revolution and the establishment of their government, or the important assistance which they received from a nation in which the Roman Catholic faith is professed.
16: He was very much for a liberty in terms of including everyone in the Revolutionary War, in terms of the Continental Army, and very grateful to the service of Catholics. So his friendship with Catholics, I think, helped him to be open to what this new nation would be.
3: And it says right here, for a Catholic and Dutch Lutheran Church. So we have in his financial ledger, noted on March 17th, 1788, the date of Colonel Fitzgerald's dinner party, he says, towards the hiring of a house of public worship, that he gave £1.10.
15: Which equals to about $300, money Father Hathaway says has proven to be well spent.
16: I hope people experience when they walk into St. Mary's that 200 years of people praying in these pews, in this church.
15: Getting back to rumors of Washington's conversion, skeptics have long decried it's fictitious, saying that Tobias Lear, Washington's personal secretary, never mentioned the priest's visit. But others say that Lear also never mentioned Washington's last conversation he had with his wife before he died. By the way, the Basilica of St. Mary has a free museum in the parish office, which tells the story of the first Catholic church in Virginia. Eric Rosales, EWTN News Nightly.
2: The White House offers a rich history dating almost as far back as the country's 250th anniversary. The building that was originally called the President's Mansion or Executive Residence first opened in 1800, and a Catholic immigrant from Ireland played a major role. White House correspondent Owen Jensen reports.
17: Hi, everyone, and happy 4th of July weekend to you. Great to see you. The White House you see behind me continues to evolve from when it was first built. At one point, there were greenhouses where I'm now standing. President Teddy Roosevelt got rid of those to make way for the West Wing, right over there. But we'll begin tonight from the very top, going back hundreds of years.
18: Every American president and first family have lived and worked here, except for George Washington. But he selected this site of land, and he hired the young Irish immigrant architect James Hoban to design and build the White House.
19: White House Historical Association President Stuart McLaurin tells me George Washington first met James Hoban in 1791.
18: He was in Charleston, South Carolina, where he was introduced to James Hoban and saw some of the things that he had built and knew that Hoban was acquainted with the great stone houses of Dublin. And that's what George Washington wanted. Still not customary in America. We were still largely building with wood and with bricks. But Washington thought a great stone house would be respected in the capitals of Europe, but also not be too much of a palace for Americans.
19: Hoban brought in stone harvested from a quarry in Virginia. McLaurin says Scottish stonemasons carved the intricacies, and hundreds of enslaved laborers helped finish the job. Documents show slaves were used both at the Capitol and the White House.
18: And then Hoban stayed around, and when it was burned by the British in 1814, he and a group of those workers rebuilt the White House just as it was. So here's this young Irish immigrant who's essentially his life's work from 1792 until he died in 1831, was this one building. And the name of his work is known the world over as the White House. But very few people know the name James Hoban.
19: And at a time when Catholics faced a lot of hostility, Hoban helped build the Irish Catholic community in D.C. He relied on fellow Irish immigrants to get the job done. And changes to the White House have been happening ever since. McLaurin says President James Monroe added the South Portico, Andrew Jackson added the North Portico, and Franklin Roosevelt added the East Wing, which is being rebuilt to include a controversial new ballroom.
18: So much of American history has taken place through the prism of this building and the people who have worked here and the people who have lived here.
20: How did it progress over time up to now?
18: Changes have taken place at the White House from the very beginning. Thomas Jefferson added the first rail fence and the colonnades to the east and to the west. Then it was, of course, rebuilt completely after the fire. Some wanted to move it to another location. Madison, who was the president at the time, said, no, we will rebuild it as it was, where it was, and so that was done.
19: McLaurin says the White House stands as a place where the president lives and works, and as a museum, it draws nearly 500,000 visitors a year.
18: But when you say the words, the White House, that means something. It's a symbol of American freedom and democracy.
19: Stuart McLaurin tells me the White House now has over 130 rooms and a deceiving number of floors. There are actually five or six levels hidden behind me. At 1600 Pennsylvania Avenue, Owen Jensen, EWTN News Nightly.
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2: Welcome to our EWTN News Nightly 4th of July special. In America's heartland, one church is celebrating the country's 250th anniversary in a very special way. The National Shrine of Our Lady of Champion is hosting an exhibit honoring 76 holy men and women who helped shape America. Located in Wisconsin, it is the only approved Marian apparition site in the U.S. Father Tony Stevens, the rector of the National Shrine of Our Lady of Champion, joins us now. Great to have you on.
1: Great to be here. Thank you.
2: The Catholic Saints of America exhibit runs until July 9th. How did this come about, and can you tell us more about what you're hoping to achieve?
1: About 10 months ago, some of the staff were talking amongst themselves, wondering how can we celebrate America's 250th birthday? And as the only approved Marian apparition site, we thought, let's do something with regards to, you know, holy Catholics in America, because our the visionary here at the shrine, Adele Bryce, was on her way to becoming servant of God, which she is now. And so looking at other servants of God, we thought, well, and blesseds, of course, venerable, soon to be blessed Fulton Sheen. He'll be beatified soon, later this fall. We thought, well, we'll put together some boards similar to the Carlo Acutis Eucharistic miracle display. And we thought, oh, you know, 5, 10 boards, 15, 50, and we're up to 76. And there's still more causes. And so we wanted to promote something that would show, you know, holy, ordinary people who lived as Catholic Americans and people that are citizens could associate with, you know, and just living out their own faith, because we're all called to holiness and called to be saints. And many of these people are at the different levels of servant of God, venerable, blessed, and then canonized saints.
2: Now, as you mentioned, so many people are feeling very patriotic, and of course, being able to learn more about Catholics, that's really exciting. You have relics from several. Can you talk about those?
1: We do. We have some older saints, like St. Kateri Tekakwitha, one of the from upstate.
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24: The sorrowful mysteries concentrate our minds on the events of the passion and death of Jesus Christ. Whenever good comes into contact with evil, there is suffering. And when the greatest of all goods comes into contact with evil, we must expect great suffering. The Virgin Mary represents more than anyone else the human race in its active and devout participation.

we consider well how our Blessed Lady participated in those sufferings and invites us in our own life in this world to do the same.

0: the name of the Father, and of the Son, and of the Holy Spirit. Amen. I believe in God, the Father Almighty, Creator of heaven and earth, and in Jesus Christ, His only Son, our Lord, who was conceived by the Holy Spirit, born of the Virgin Mary, suffered under Pontius Pilate, was crucified, died, and was buried. He descended into hell. The third day He rose again from the dead, and He ascended into heaven, and is seated at the right hand of God, the Father Almighty, from whence He shall come to judge the living and the dead.
1: I believe in the Holy Spirit, the Holy Catholic Church, the communion of saints, the forgiveness of sins, the resurrection of the body, and life everlasting. Amen.
0: Our Father, who art in heaven, hallowed be thy name. Thy kingdom come, thy will be done, on earth as it is in heaven.
1: Give us this day our daily bread, and forgive us our trespasses, as we forgive those who trespass against us. And lead us not into temptation, but deliver us from evil. Amen.
0: Let us offer the next three Aves, that we will have an increase of faith, hope, and love. Hail Mary, full of grace, the Lord is with thee. Blessed art thou amongst women, and blessed is the fruit of thy womb, Jesus.
1: Holy Mary, Mother of God, pray for us sinners, now and at the hour of our death. Amen.
0: Hail Mary, full of grace, the Lord is with thee. Blessed art thou amongst women, and blessed is the fruit of thy womb, Jesus.
1: Holy Mary, Mother of God, pray for us sinners, now and at the hour of our death. Amen.
0: Hail Mary, full of grace, the Lord is with thee. Blessed art thou amongst women, and blessed is the fruit of thy womb, Jesus.
1: Holy Mary, Mother of God, pray for us sinners, now and at the hour of our death. Amen.
0: Glory be to the Father, and to the Son, and to the Holy Spirit.
1: As it was in the beginning, is now, and ever shall be, world without end. Amen.

0: The first sorrowful mystery, the agony in the garden. 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And let us pray in this first sorrowful mystery that we ourselves will not walk away from suffering. Our Father, who art in heaven, hallowed be thy name. Thy kingdom come, thy will be done, on earth as it is in heaven.
1: Give us this day our daily bread, and forgive us our trespasses,

0: trespasses, as we forgive those who trespass against us. And lead us not into temptation, but deliver us from evil. Amen.
1: Hail Mary, full of grace, the Lord is with thee. Blessed art thou amongst women, and blessed is the fruit of thy womb, Jesus.
0: Holy Mary, Mother of God, pray for us sinners, now and at the hour of our death. Amen.
1: Hail Mary, full of grace, the Lord is with thee. Blessed art thou amongst women, and blessed is the fruit of thy womb, Jesus.
0: Holy Mary, Mother of God, pray for us sinners, now and at the hour of our death. Amen.
1: Hail Mary, full of grace, the Lord is with thee. Blessed art thou amongst women, and blessed is the fruit of thy womb, Jesus.
0: Holy Mary, Mother of God, pray for us sinners, now and at the hour of our death. Amen.
1: Hail Mary, full of grace, the Lord is with thee. Blessed art thou amongst women, and blessed is the fruit of thy womb, Jesus.
0: Holy Mary, Mother of God, pray for us sinners, now and at the hour of our death. Amen.
1: Hail Mary, full of grace, the Lord is with thee. Blessed art thou amongst women, and blessed is the fruit of thy womb, Jesus.
0: Holy Mary, Mother of God, pray for us sinners, now and at the hour of our death. Amen.
1: Hail Mary, full of grace, the Lord is with thee. Blessed art thou amongst women, and blessed is the fruit of thy womb, Jesus.
0: Holy Mary, Mother of God, pray for us sinners, now and at the hour of our death. Amen.
1: Hail Mary, full of grace, the Lord is with thee. Blessed art thou amongst women, and blessed is the fruit of thy womb, Jesus.
0: Holy Mary, Mother of God, pray for us sinners, now and at the hour of our death. Amen.
1: Hail Mary, full of grace, the Lord is with thee. Blessed art thou amongst women, and blessed is the fruit of thy womb, Jesus.
0: Holy Mary, Mother of God, pray for us sinners, now and at the hour of our death. Amen.
1: Hail Mary, full of grace, the Lord is with thee. Blessed art thou amongst women, and blessed is the fruit of thy womb, Jesus.
0: Holy Mary, Mother of God, pray for us sinners, now and at the hour of our death. Amen.
1: Hail Mary, full of grace, the Lord is with thee. Blessed art thou amongst women, and blessed is the fruit of thy womb, Jesus.
0: Holy Mary, Mother of God, pray for us sinners, now and at the hour of our death. Amen.
1: Glory be to the Father, and to the Son, and to the Holy Spirit.
0: As it was in the beginning, is now, and ever shall be, world without end. Amen.
2: O my Jesus, forgive us our sins, save us from the fires of hell, bring all souls to heaven, especially those in most need of thy mercy.
1: The second sorrowful mystery, the scourging at the pillar. Let us pray in this mystery that we will accept and grow with our own sufferings, that we will be prepared by grace for them. Our Father, who art in heaven, hallowed be thy name. Thy kingdom come, thy will be done, on earth as it is in heaven.
0: Give us this day our daily bread, and forgive us our trespasses, as we forgive those who trespass against us. And lead us not into temptation, but deliver us from evil. Amen.
1: Hail Mary, full of grace, the Lord is with thee. Blessed art thou amongst women, and blessed is the fruit of thy womb, Jesus.
0: Holy Mary, Mother of God, pray for us sinners, now and at the hour of our death. Amen.
1: Hail Mary, full of grace, the Lord is with thee. Blessed art thou amongst women, and blessed is the fruit of thy womb, Jesus.
0: Holy Mary, Mother of God, pray for us sinners, now and at the hour of our death. Amen.
1: Hail Mary, full of grace, the Lord is with thee. Blessed art thou amongst women, and blessed is the fruit of thy womb, Jesus.
0: Holy Mary, Mother of God, pray for us sinners, now and at the hour of our death. Amen.
1: Hail Mary, full of grace, the Lord is with thee. Blessed art thou amongst women, and blessed is the fruit of thy womb, Jesus.
0: Holy Mary, Mother of God, pray for us sinners, now and at the hour of our death. Amen.
1: Hail Mary, full of grace, the Lord is with thee. Blessed art thou amongst women, and blessed is the fruit of thy womb, Jesus.
0: Holy Mary, Mother of God, pray for us sinners, now and at the hour of our death. Amen.
1: Hail Mary, full of grace, the Lord is with thee. Blessed art thou amongst women, and blessed is the fruit of thy womb, Jesus.
0: Holy Mary, Mother of God, pray for us sinners, now and at the hour of our death. Amen.
1: Hail Mary, full of grace, the Lord is with thee. Blessed art thou amongst women, and blessed is the fruit of thy womb, Jesus.
0: Holy Mary, Mother of God, pray for us sinners, now and at the hour of our death. Amen.
1: Hail Mary, full of grace, the Lord is with thee. Blessed art thou amongst women, and blessed is the fruit of thy womb, Jesus.
0: Holy Mary, Mother of God, pray for us sinners, now and at the hour of our death. Amen.
1: Hail Mary, full of grace, the Lord is with thee. Blessed art thou amongst women, and blessed is the fruit of thy womb, Jesus.
0: Holy Mary, Mother of God, pray for us sinners, now and at the hour of our death. Amen.
1: Hail Mary, full of grace, the Lord is with thee. Blessed art thou amongst women, and blessed is the fruit of thy womb, Jesus.
0: Holy Mary, Mother of God, pray for us sinners, now and at the hour of our death. Amen.
1: Glory be to the Father, and to the Son, and to the Holy Spirit.
0: As it was in the beginning, is now, and ever shall be, world without end. Amen.
1: O my Jesus,
0: forgive us our sins.
1: Save us from the fires of hell.
0: Bring all souls to heaven, especially those in most need of thy mercy.
1: The third sorrowful mystery, the crowning with thorns. Our Father, who art in heaven, hallowed be thy name. Thy kingdom come, thy will be done, on earth as it is in heaven.
0: Give us this day our daily bread, and forgive us our trespasses, as we forgive those who trespass against us. And lead us not into temptation, but deliver us from evil. Amen.
1: Hail Mary, full of grace, the Lord is with thee. Blessed art thou amongst women, and blessed is the fruit of thy womb, Jesus.
0: Holy Mary, Mother of God, pray for us sinners, now and at the hour of our death. Amen.
1: Hail Mary, full of grace, the Lord is with thee. Blessed art thou amongst women, and blessed is the fruit of thy womb, Jesus.
0: Holy Mary, Mother of God, pray for us sinners, now and at the hour of our death. Amen.
1: Hail Mary, full of grace, the Lord is with thee. Blessed art thou amongst women, and blessed is the fruit of thy womb, Jesus.
0: Holy Mary, Mother of God, pray for us sinners, now and at the hour of our death. Amen.
1: Hail Mary, full of grace, the Lord is with thee. Blessed art thou amongst women, and blessed is the fruit of thy womb, Jesus.
0: Holy Mary, Mother of God, pray for us sinners, now and at the hour of our death. Amen.
1: Hail Mary, full of grace, the Lord is with thee. Blessed art thou amongst women, and blessed is the fruit of thy womb, Jesus.
0: Holy Mary, Mother of God, pray for us sinners, now and at the hour of our death. Amen.
1: Hail Mary, full of grace, the Lord is with thee. Blessed art thou amongst women, and blessed is the fruit of thy womb, Jesus.
0: Holy Mary, Mother of God, pray for us sinners, now and at the hour of our death. Amen.
1: Hail Mary, full of grace, the Lord is with thee. Blessed art thou amongst women, and blessed is the fruit of thy womb, Jesus.
0: Holy Mary, Mother of God, pray for us sinners, now and at the hour of our death. Amen.
1: Hail Mary, full of grace, the Lord is with thee. Blessed art thou amongst women, and blessed is the fruit of thy womb, Jesus.
0: Holy Mary, Mother of God, pray for us sinners, now and at the hour of our death. Amen.
1: Hail Mary, full of grace, the Lord is with thee. Blessed art thou amongst women, and blessed is the fruit of thy womb, Jesus.
0: Holy Mary, Mother of God, pray for us sinners, now and at the hour of our death. Amen.
1: Hail Mary, full of grace, the Lord is with thee. Blessed art thou amongst women, and blessed is the fruit of thy womb, Jesus.
0: Holy Mary, Mother of God, pray for us sinners, now and at the hour of our death. Amen.
1: Glory be to the Father, and to the Son, and to the Holy Spirit.
0: As it was in the beginning, is now, and ever shall be, world without end. Amen.
1: O my Jesus, forgive us our sins. Save us from the fires of hell. Bring all souls to heaven, especially those in most need of thy mercy. The fourth sorrowful mystery, the carrying of the cross. Our Father, who art in heaven, hallowed be thy name. Thy kingdom come, thy will be done, on earth as it is in heaven.
0: Give us this day our daily bread, and forgive us our trespasses, as we forgive those who trespass against us. And lead us not into temptation, but deliver us from evil. Amen.
1: Hail Mary, full of grace, the Lord is with thee. Blessed art thou amongst women, and blessed is the fruit of thy womb, Jesus.
0: Holy Mary, Mother of God, pray for us sinners, now and at the hour of our death. Amen.
1: Hail Mary, full of grace, the Lord is with thee. Blessed art thou amongst women, and blessed is the fruit of thy womb, Jesus.
0: Holy Mary, Mother of God, pray for us sinners, now and at the hour of our death. Amen.
1: Hail Mary, full of grace, the Lord is with thee. Blessed art thou amongst women, and blessed is the fruit of thy womb, Jesus.
0: Holy Mary, Mother of God, pray for us sinners, now and at the hour of our death. Amen.
1: Hail Mary, full of grace, the Lord is with thee. Blessed art thou amongst women, and blessed is the fruit of thy womb, Jesus.
0: Holy Mary, Mother of God, pray for us sinners, now and at the hour of our death. Amen.
1: Hail Mary, full of grace, the Lord is with thee. Blessed art thou amongst women, and blessed is the fruit of thy womb, Jesus.
0: Holy Mary, Mother of God, pray for us sinners, now and at the hour of our death. Amen.
1: Hail Mary, full of grace, the Lord is with thee. Blessed art thou amongst women, and blessed is the fruit of thy womb, Jesus.
0: Holy Mary, Mother of God, pray for us sinners, now and at the hour of our death. Amen.
1: Hail Mary, full of grace, the Lord is with thee. Blessed art thou amongst women, and blessed is the fruit of thy womb, Jesus.
0: Holy Mary, Mother of God, pray for us sinners, now and at the hour of our death. Amen.
1: Hail Mary, full of grace, the Lord is with thee. Blessed art thou amongst women, and blessed is the fruit of thy womb, Jesus.
0: Holy Mary, Mother of God, pray for us sinners, now and at the hour of our death. Amen.
1: Hail Mary, full of grace, the Lord is with thee. Blessed art thou amongst women, and blessed is the fruit of thy womb, Jesus.
0: Holy Mary, Mother of God, pray for us sinners, now and at the hour of our death. Amen.
1: Hail Mary, full of grace, the Lord is with thee. Blessed art thou amongst women, and blessed is the fruit of thy womb, Jesus.
0: Holy Mary, Mother of God, pray for us sinners, now and at the hour of our death. Amen.
1: Glory be to the Father, and to the Son, and to the Holy Spirit.
0: As it was in the beginning, is now, and ever shall be, world without end. Amen.
1: O my Jesus, forgive us our sins. Save us from the fires of hell.
2: Bring all souls to heaven, especially those in most need of thy mercy.
1: The fifth sorrowful mystery, the crucifixion and death of Jesus on the cross. Scripture tells us that Mary stood beneath the cross, that she heard the cry of agony, "Why have you forsaken me?" That she heard her beloved son commend her to the care of John, and him to her. In our own sufferings in life, let us not become bitter or locked in our own grief, Let us be open to others, to share their grief, as Mary did. Let's not run away. Let's not ask why, a question that no one can answer. Rather, let us ask the question, what must I do to follow Jesus in fulfilling the will of God? Our Father, who art in heaven, hallowed be thy name. Thy kingdom come, thy will be done, on earth as it is in heaven.
0: Give us this day our daily bread, and forgive us our trespasses, as we forgive those who trespass against us. And lead us not into temptation, but deliver us from evil. Amen.
1: Hail Mary, full of grace, the Lord is with thee. Blessed art thou amongst women, and blessed is the fruit of thy womb, Jesus.
0: Holy Mary, Mother of God, pray for us sinners, now and at the hour of our death. Amen.
1: Hail Mary, full of grace, the Lord is with thee. Blessed art thou amongst women, and blessed is the fruit of thy womb, Jesus.
0: Holy Mary, Mother of God, pray for us sinners, now and at the hour of our death. Amen.
1: Hail Mary, full of grace, the Lord is with thee. Blessed art thou amongst women, and blessed is the fruit of thy womb, Jesus.
0: Holy Mary, Mother of God, pray for us sinners, now and at the hour of our death. Amen.
1: Hail Mary, full of grace, the Lord is with thee. Blessed art thou amongst women, and blessed is the fruit of thy womb, Jesus.
0: Holy Mary, Mother of God, pray for us sinners, now and at the hour of our death. Amen.
1: Hail Mary, full of grace, the Lord is with thee. Blessed art thou amongst women, and blessed is the fruit of thy womb, Jesus.
0: Holy Mary, Mother of God, pray for us sinners, now and at the hour of our death. Amen.
1: Hail Mary, full of grace, the Lord is with thee. Blessed art thou amongst women, and blessed is the fruit of thy womb, Jesus.
0: Holy Mary, Mother of God, pray for us sinners, now and at the hour of our death. Amen.
1: Hail Mary, full of grace, the Lord is with thee. Blessed art thou amongst women, and blessed is the fruit of thy womb, Jesus.
0: Holy Mary, Mother of God, pray for us sinners, now and at the hour of our death. Amen.
1: Hail Mary, full of grace, the Lord is with thee. Blessed art thou amongst women, and blessed is the fruit of thy womb, Jesus.
0: Holy Mary, Mother of God, pray for us sinners, now and at the hour of our death. Amen.
1: Hail Mary, full of grace, the Lord is with thee. Blessed art thou amongst women, and blessed is the fruit of thy womb, Jesus.
0: Holy Mary, Mother of God, pray for us sinners, now and at the hour of our death. Amen.
1: Hail Mary, full of grace, the Lord is with thee. Blessed art thou amongst women, and blessed is the fruit of thy womb, Jesus.
0: Holy Mary, Mother of God, pray for us sinners, now and at the hour of our death. Amen.
1: Glory be to the Father, and to the Son, and to the Holy Spirit.
0: As it was in the beginning, is now, and ever shall be, world without end. Amen.
1: O my Jesus, forgive us our sins, save us from the fires of hell, bring all souls to heaven, especially those in most need of thy mercy. Hail, Holy Queen, Mother of mercy, our life, our sweetness, and our hope. To thee do we cry, poor banished children of Eve. To thee do we send up our sighs, mourning and weeping in this valley of tears. Turn then, most gracious Advocate, thine eyes of mercy toward us, and after this our exile, show unto us the blessed fruit of thy womb, Jesus. O clement, O loving, O sweet Virgin Mary, pray for us, O Holy Mother of God,
0: that we may be made worthy of the promises of Christ.
1: Let us pray. O God, whose only begotten Son, by his life, death, and resurrection, has purchased for us the rewards of eternal life, grant, we beseech thee, that meditating on these mysteries of the Most Holy Rosary of the Blessed Virgin Mary, we may imitate what they contain, and obtain what they promise through the same Christ our Lord. Amen. May the divine assistance remain always with us, and may the souls of the faithful departed, through the mercy of God, rest in peace. Amen. May the Holy Virgin bless you with her loving child, this day and forever. In the name of the Father, and of the Son, and of the Holy Spirit. Amen.
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9: 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I'm Montse Alvarado with some great news. 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
1: 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The Bible used is the Revised Standard Version, Catholic Edition, specifically the Great Adventure Bible from Ascension. The Bible in a Year reading plan and all Bible in a Year episodes can be found at ascensionpress.com/BIY or on the Ascension app. Today we begin a new time period, exile. We'll read from the books of 2 Kings, 2 Chronicles, and Psalms. Father Mike reminds us that each day we're getting to know God's word more and more fully. And from our readings, we learn we can trust in the Lord even in the face of great opposition in our lives.
2: Hi, my name is Father Mike Schmitz, and you're listening to The Bible in a Year, where we encounter God's voice and live life through the lens of Scripture. Using the Great Adventure Bible timeline, we'll read all the way from Genesis to Revelation, discovering how the story of salvation unfolds and how we fit into that story today. The Great Adventure Bible Timeline was developed by Jeff Cavins and is provided by Ascension, who produced and funded this program. It is day 184. This is our first day in the next time period. Exile. Yeah, horrible. But we are reading 2 Kings chapter 18 today, 2 Chronicles 29, and praying Psalm 141. If you've been a little bit overwhelmed by the length of the last couple days, you know, we had lots and lots of chapters. Today is only three chapters, which is great. And also, we're back in sync with 2 Kings and 2 Chronicles. We're back in the same time period. Remember that 2 Kings is kind of written as the thing happened, or, you know, at least right after the events happened. 2 Chronicles is likely the last final book written in the Old Testament, chronologically at least. And so this is looking back and retelling the story, or telling the story again, retelling the story. So we're reading 2 Kings chapter 18, 2 Chronicles chapter 29, and we are praying Psalm 141. The second book of Kings, chapter 18. Hezekiah reigns over Judah. In the third year of Hoshea, son of Elah, king of Israel, Hezekiah, the son of Ahaz, king of Judah, began to reign. He was 25 years old when he began to reign, and he reigned 29 years in Jerusalem. His mother's name was Abi, the daughter of Zechariah. And he did what was right in the eyes of the Lord, according to all that David his father had done. He removed the high places, and broke the pillars, and cut down the Asherah. And he broke in pieces the bronze serpent that Moses had made, for until those days the sons of Israel had burned incense to it. It was called Nehushtan. He trusted in the Lord, the God of Israel, so that there was none like him among all the kings of Judah after him, nor among those who were before him. For he held fast to the Lord. He did not depart from following him, but kept the commandments which the Lord commanded Moses. And the Lord was with him. Wherever he went forth, he prospered. He rebelled against the king of Assyria and would not serve him. He struck the Philistines as far as Gaza and its territory, from watchtower to fortified city. In the fourth year of King Hezekiah, which was the seventh year of Hoshea, son of Elah, king of Israel, Shalmaneser, king of Assyria, came up against Samaria and besieged it. And at the end of 3 years, he took it. In the sixth year of Hezekiah, which was the ninth year of Hoshea, king of Israel, Samaria was taken. The king of Assyria carried the Israelites away to Assyria and put them in Halah and on the Habor, the river Gozan, and in the cities of the Medes, because they did not obey the voice of the Lord their God, but transgressed his covenant, even all that Moses, the servant of the Lord, commanded. They neither listened nor obeyed. Sennacherib invades Judah. In the 14th year of King Hezekiah, Sennacherib, king of Assyria, came up against all the fortified cities of Judah and took them. And Hezekiah, king of Judah, sent to the king of Assyria at Lachish, saying, I have done wrong. Withdraw from me. Whatever you impose on me, I will bear. And the king of Assyria required of Hezekiah, king of Judah, 300 talents of silver and 30 talents of gold. And Hezekiah gave him all the silver that was found in the house of the Lord and in the treasuries of the king's house. At that time, Hezekiah stripped the gold from the doors of the temple of the Lord and from the doorposts which Hezekiah, king of Judah, had overlaid, and gave it to the king of Assyria. And the king of Assyria sent the Tartan, the Rabsaris, and the Rabshakeh with a great army from Lachish to King Hezekiah at Jerusalem. And they went up and came to Jerusalem. When they arrived, they came and stood by the conduit of the upper pool, which is on the highway to the fuller's field. And when they called for the king, there came out to them Eliakim, the son of Hilkiah, who was over the household, and Shebna, the secretary, and Joah, the son of Asaph, the recorder. And the Rabshakeh said to them, Say to Hezekiah, thus says the great king, the king of Assyria, on what do you rest this confidence of yours? Do you think that mere words are strategy and power for war? On whom do you now rely that you have rebelled against me? Behold, you are relying now on Egypt, that broken reed of a staff, which will pierce the hand of any man who leans on it. Such is Pharaoh, king of Egypt, to all who rely on him. But if you say to me, we rely on the Lord our God, is it not he whose high places and altars Hezekiah has removed, saying to Judah and to Jerusalem, you shall worship before this altar in Jerusalem? Come now, make a wager with my master, the king of Assyria. I will give you 2,000 horses if you are able on your part to set riders upon them. How then can you repulse a single captain among the least of my master's servants when you rely on Egypt for chariots and for horsemen? Moreover, is it without the Lord that I have come up against this place to destroy it? The Lord said to me, go up against this land and destroy it. Then Eliakim, the son of Hilkiah, and Shebna and Joah said to the Rabshakeh, please, speak to your servants in the Aramaic language, for we understand it. Do not speak to us in the language of Judah within the hearing of the people who are on the wall. But the Rabshakeh said to them, has my master sent me to speak these words to your master and to you, and not to the men sitting on the wall, who are doomed with you to eat their own dung and to drink their own urine? Then the Rabshakeh stood and called out in a loud voice in the language of Judah, hear the word of the great king, the king of Assyria. Thus says the king, do not let Hezekiah deceive you, for he will not be able to deliver you out of my hand. Do not let Hezekiah make you rely on the Lord by saying, the Lord will surely deliver us, and this city will not be given into the hand of the king of Assyria. Do not listen to Hezekiah, for thus says the king of Assyria, make your peace with me and come out to me. Then every one of you will eat of his own vine, and every one of his own fig tree, and every one of you will drink the water of his own cistern, until I come and take you away to a land like your own land, a land of grain and wine, a land of bread and vineyards, a land of olive trees and honey, that you may live and not die. And do not listen to Hezekiah when he misleads you by saying, the Lord will deliver us. Has any of the gods of the nations ever delivered his land out of the hand of the king of Assyria? Where are the gods of Hamath and Arpad? Where are the gods of Sepharvaim, Hena, and Ivah? Have they delivered Samaria out of my hand? Who among all the gods of the countries have delivered their countries out of my hand, that the Lord should deliver Jerusalem out of my hand? But the people were silent, and answered him not a word, for the king's command was, do not answer him. Then Eliakim, the son of Hilkiah, who was over the household, and Shebna, the secretary, and Joah, the son of Asaph, the recorder, came to Hezekiah with their clothes torn, and told him the words of the Rabshakeh. The second book of Chronicles, chapter 29. Hezekiah's reign over Judah. Hezekiah began to reign when he was 25 years old, and he reigned 29 years in Jerusalem. His mother's name was Abijah, the daughter of Zechariah. And he did what was right in the eyes of the Lord, according to all that David his father had done. The temple is cleansed. In the first year of his reign, in the first month, he opened the doors of the house of the Lord and repaired them. He brought in the priests and the Levites and assembled them in the square on the east and said to them, hear me, Levites. Now sanctify yourselves and sanctify the house of the Lord, the God of your fathers, and carry out the filth from the holy place. For our fathers have been unfaithful and have done what was evil in the sight of the Lord our God. They have forsaken him and have turned away their faces from the habitation of the Lord and turned their backs. They also shut the doors of the vestibule and put out the lamps and have not burned incense or offered burnt offerings in the holy place to the God of Israel. Therefore, the wrath of the Lord came on Judah and Jerusalem, and he has made them an object of horror, of astonishment, and of hissing, as you see with your own eyes. For behold, our fathers have fallen by the sword, and our sons and our daughters and our wives are in captivity for this. Now it is in my heart to make a covenant with the Lord, the God of Israel, that his fierce anger may turn away from us. My sons, do not now be negligent, for the Lord has chosen you to stand in his presence, to minister to him, and to be his ministers and burn incense to him. Then the Levites arose, Mahath, the son of Amasai, and Joel, the son of Azariah, of the sons of the Kohathites, and of the sons of Merari, Kish, the son of Abdi, and Azariah, the son of Jelalel, and of the Gershonites, Joah, the son of Zimah, and Eden, the son of Joah, and of the sons of Elisaphan, Shimri and Jeuel, And of the sons of Asaph, Zechariah and Mattaniah. And of the sons of Heman, Jehuel and Shimei. And of the sons of Jeduthun, Shemaiah and Uziel. They gathered their brethren and sanctified themselves and went in as the king had commanded by the words of the Lord to cleanse the house of the Lord. The priests went into the inner part of the house of the Lord to cleanse it, and they brought out all the uncleanness that they found in the temple of the Lord into the court of the house of the Lord. And the Levites took it and carried it out to the brook Kidron. They began to sanctify on the first day of the first month, and on the eighth day of the month, they came to the vestibule of the Lord. Then, for 8 days, they sanctified the house of the Lord, and on the 16th day of the first month, they finished. Then they went in to Hezekiah the king and said, "We have cleansed all the house of the Lord, the altar of burnt offering and all its utensils, and the table for the showbread and all its utensils. All the utensils which King Ahaz discarded in his reign when he was faithless, we have made ready and sanctified. And behold, they are before the altar of the Lord." Hezekiah restores temple worship. Then Hezekiah the king rose early and gathered the officials of the city and went up to the house of the Lord. And they brought 7 bulls, 7 rams, 7 lambs, and 7 he-goats for a sin offering for the kingdom and for the sanctuary and for Judah. And he commanded the priests, the sons of Aaron, to offer them on the altar of the Lord. So they killed the bulls, and the priests received the blood and threw it against the altar, and they killed the rams, and their blood was thrown against the altar. And they killed the lambs, and their blood was thrown against the altar. Then the he-goats for the sin offering were brought in to the king and the assembly, and they laid their hands upon them, and the priests killed them and made a sin offering with their blood on the altar to make atonement for all Israel. For the king commanded that the burnt offering and the sin offering should be made for all Israel. And he stationed the Levites in the house of the Lord with cymbals, harps, and lyres, according to the commandment of David and of Gad the king's seer and of Nathan the prophet. For the commandment was from the Lord through his prophets. The Levites stood with the instruments of David, and the priests with the trumpets. Then Hezekiah commanded that the burnt offering be offered on the altar, and when the burnt offering began, the song of the Lord began also, and the trumpets accompanied by the instruments of David, king of Israel. The whole assembly worshipped, and the singers sang, and the trumpeters sounded. All this continued until the burnt offering was finished. When the offering was finished, the king and all who were present with him bowed themselves and worshipped. And Hezekiah, the king of the princes, commanded the Levites to sing praises to the Lord with the words of David and of Asaph the seer. And they sang praises with gladness, and they bowed down and worshipped. Then Hezekiah said, "You have now consecrated yourselves to the Lord. Come near, bring sacrifices and thank offerings to the house of the Lord." And the assembly brought sacrifices and thank offerings, and all who were of a willing heart brought burnt offerings. The number of the burnt offerings which the assembly brought was 70 bulls, 100 rams, and 200 lambs. All these were for a burnt offering to the Lord. And the consecrated offerings were 600 bulls and 3,000 sheep. But the priests were too few, and could not flay all the burnt offerings. So until other priests had sanctified themselves, their brethren, the Levites, helped them until the work was finished. For the Levites were more upright in heart than the priests in sanctifying themselves. Besides the great number of burnt offerings, there was the fat of the peace offerings, and there were the libations for the burnt offerings. Thus, the service of the house of the Lord was restored. And Hezekiah and all the people rejoiced because of what God had done for the people, for the thing came about suddenly. Psalm 141, Prayer for Preservation from Evil, a Psalm of David. I call upon you, O Lord, make haste to me. Give ear to my voice when I call to you. Let my prayer be counted as incense before you, and the lifting up of my hands as an evening sacrifice. Set a guard over my mouth, O Lord. Keep watch over the door of my lips. Incline not my heart to any evil, to busy myself with wicked deeds in company with men who work iniquity. Let me not eat of their dainties. Let a good man strike or rebuke me in kindness, but let the oil of the wicked never anoint my head. For my prayer is continually against their wicked deeds. When they are given over to those who shall condemn them, then they shall learn that the word of the Lord is true. As a rock which one cleaves and shatters on the land, so shall their bones be strewn at the mouth of Sheol. But my eyes are toward you, O Lord God. In you I seek refuge. Leave me not defenseless. Keep me from the trap which they have laid for me, and from the snare of evildoers. Let the wicked together fall into their own nets, while I escape. Father in heaven, thank you so much. Thank you for your word and your kindness. Thank you so much for the fact that you receive our prayers and that for whatever reason, God, our prayers matter to you. Our hearts matter to you. Our lives matter to you. The hairs on our head, apparently, for whatever reason, God, it doesn't make any sense, but we matter to you. We just thank you. Thank you for hearing our prayers. Thank you for the fact that we listen to your word, that that matters to you, that that honors you, that that gives you glory, and that you receive that. Receive this time that we've spent together, this time that we've spent listening to your word as our gift to you. When we know truly what it is your gift to us. You are so good, God. We thank you and praise your name. We ask you to keep us, help us to remain faithful. And if we haven't been faithful, make us so. In Jesus' name, we pray. In the name of the Father and the Son, and the Holy Spirit. Amen. Wow, gosh, I love Psalm 141. It's so good. Especially, it's a great prayer to begin the day with, where we just pray, set a guard over my mouth, O Lord. Keep watch over the door of my lips. That is a great prayer to pray when you know you're going into a conversation where the tensions can get high and maybe some words that shouldn't be said are potentially going to be said. Just set a watch over my lips, Lord. You know, set a guard over my mouth. It can be a great, great prayer to pray. Great prayer to begin the day and begin any kind of time where you know you're going to have to speak. Oof-da. Okay. So gosh, it's so good to be back kind of synced up here with 2 Kings and 2 Chronicles. We get the story of Hezekiah. A couple things about Hezekiah. We know that his dad was Ahaz. And we also know that Ahaz was one of the worst kings that Judah ever had. And Hezekiah was one of the best kings that Judah ever had, which is, man, there's so much in that that we can dive deeply into this. We recognize that our pedigree is not our destiny, right? That our, I just made that up right now, that another way to say it, our history is not our destiny. The people who come before us, our ancestors, do not determine our future. And here is Hezekiah, who learned from his father. He learned from Israel in the north and learned that no, my father Ahaz was not faithful. He doesn't say this. I mean, this is really interesting. He doesn't condemn his father. At least we don't have that record of that in 2 Kings or in 2 Chronicles. We just have him with his actions undoing all the things that his father had done, which is remarkable. And we also see that 3 years after Hezekiah began his reign, that's when the king of Assyria came into Israel and completely scattered them all to exile, to destroy them. And so I'm sure that Hezekiah also saw, yeah, this is what they did in the north. That unfaithfulness, right? That lack of faithfulness leads to this destruction. And it's just so incredible that here's Hezekiah, who, you know, Ahaz was one of the worst. Here's Hezekiah, one of the best. What's he do? He reinstitutes true worship. He reinstitutes true worship, which is just remarkable. In 2 Chronicles, it says that basically the restoration steps were basically immediate. In the first year of his reign, in the first month of his reign, he begins to tear down. Not remember, some of those decent kings, they reestablished worship in the temple, but they were not willing to cut down all of the sacred poles and the Asherim and all those kind of things. And you think, why? Why were they not willing to do that? Well, you're not willing to do that because people outside of the city of Jerusalem, they like to go to those sacred poles. They like to go to those other places of, you know, idols and like to pray in those places. And so you might just keep your people happy by letting them do what they want to do, as opposed to leading them into holiness. And this is one of those things where when you're the person in charge, here's the king, he's the person in charge. Your responsibility is, yes, for yourself, but also that responsibility to be able to say, I might have to make some decisions that people will not like. I'm sure that Hezekiah got pushback because all of his ancestors had left those people alone. Yep, you can imagine people out in the country saying, listen, you can reinstitute temple worship. That's no problem. Just leave our private idols out of it. Like, leave our sacred poles, leave our Asherim, leave those out of it. And yet Hezekiah was not willing to do that. He reinstated not only true worship in the temple, but he also removed those false gods from the people of the land. And now this is going to be so important. He had to take that stand against the people because next chapter, he's going to take a stand for the people. In fact, we even saw that in 2 Kings 18, right? We have this ambassador from the king of Assyria, Sennacherib. He's the Rabshakeh. And he comes to have a message to Hezekiah. And so who goes out? Eliakim, who's the head of the house. He's the Al-Habayit, with the men over the house. And Shebna, the scribe, and Joah, these three men go out. And the Rabshakeh, Sennacherib, says, yeah, here's what's going to happen. We're going to destroy you. We've destroyed everybody. And this is great because at one point, you know, Eliakim says, hey, How about speak to us in Aramaic? We understand that language. Don't speak to us in the Judean dialect that the people on the wall can hear, because that'll get them discouraged. just talk to us, the three ambassadors of the king. And the Rabshakeh is really a tough cookie, because he says, no. Listen, I will speak in such a way that these people on the wall can absolutely not only hear me and understand me, but they know that it's Hezekiah who's causing all this problem. You know, that's not true, right? It's the king of Assyria, Sennacherib, who's causing the problem, because he's the one invading Jerusalem. But the reason why there's going to be terror here is because Hezekiah is not willing to just fold and let the king of Assyria roll over him. And so he says, yeah, you know, listen, you might want me to speak in Aramaic so these guys don't understand, but they're the ones who are going to suffer. In fact, he's very graphic in how they're going to suffer, where he says, I don't know, I just have to say it. They're going to eat their own dung and drink their own urine. Like, this is how bad things are going to get. That's bad. That sounds bad. That sounds like a bad place. And even that Rabshakeh, right? The emissary of the king of Assyria, Sennacherib, what does he do? He says, listen, we've conquered all of these cities. We've conquered all of these people, and not one of their gods helped them. I know you have your Hezekiah, he's religious, you know, he's faithful to the Lord, your God. But listen, we even conquered Samaria. And I thought you guys had the same God. You know, because that's what they would have thought. Just you're doing the same thing. He didn't help them. What makes you think that the Lord your God is going to help you? And this is the big, big question. And what's going to happen in the next chapter, 2 Kings chapter 19, and the chapters following this is, yeah, is it worth following the Lord God and relying on him rather than making an alliance with Egypt? You know, the Rabshakeh says you don't want to make an alliance with Egypt. But Hezekiah was not relying upon Egypt as much as he was relying upon the Lord, his God. And that is the key, because he is the king. You know, he's the one leading the people so well. So that's what we're doing. We're going to keep following Hezekiah a little bit for the next couple of days, and then we're going to see how things unfold. But in this moment, here is Hezekiah, who is not only purifying temple worship and not only eliminating, removing false worship, he's also relying upon the Lord, his God, in the face of great opposition, in the face of great danger. One last thing. You might notice this in 2 Chronicles. I just want to bring this up. All the stuff we read from Leviticus and Numbers and Deuteronomy, isn't that making sense now, where it says, yeah, they brought all these, you know, bulls and goats and lambs, and they took them, slaughtered them, and splashed the blood on the altar. And even they took these he-goats, right? And they laid their hands on the he-goats. Why? Remember, they're scapegoats. And when they laid their hands on him, they were placing the sins of the people symbolically upon the heads of those he-goats, and then, you know, slaughtering them and whatnot. What a gift. You guys, we know this now because we've gone through Leviticus, we've gone through Numbers, we've gone through Deuteronomy, we've heard about this. And so now, hundreds of years later, when Hezekiah and the Levites are doing this, we're like, oh yeah, I totally know that. So congratulations to you guys. Good job. You're at day 184 and you're getting to know God's word more and more fully, knowing that it's so important to give God what he asks for in worship, and then to trust in the Lord when our backs are against the wall and when we're facing incredible opposition. I know so many of you in this community, this Bible in a Year community, you're facing opposition right now. And so we are praying for you. Let's keep praying for each other. Please pray for me. My name is Father Mike. I cannot wait to see you tomorrow. God bless.

0: That was day 184 of Bible in a Year with Father Mike Schmitz. And now we'd like to share audio from a video called Did God Create Aliens? With Father Mike from the Ascension Presents YouTube channel.
1: Aliens. Hi, my name is Father Mike Schmitz, and this is Ascension Presents. The reason I'm doing this video is because I've gotten so many people asking me, Father, what do you think about aliens? Could they exist? And here's the answer. This might be the shortest video ever. They could. There it is. That's it. They might, and maybe there will be evidence at some point that, yeah, there is not just life on other planets, but there's intelligent life on other planets. Okay, great. Does that change our faith? On the surface, no. And at the heart, no, unless there's some other kind of revelation that let's go back. Okay, here we go. So when something is the truth, it is what is, right? So what is the goal of science? The goal of science is the pursuit of natural truth, like truth about the natural world, right? So what is faith? Faith is pursuit of truth in the supernatural world. So they're both pursuits of truth. So the pursuit of faith, the pursuit of science, they're pursuing truth. Now, here's the thing. Truth can't contradict truth. And so there's no way that good science and good faith will ever contradict each other. They can supplement each other. They can inform each other about certain things, but they can never contradict each other. Not only because they're both true, if they're both true, but also because they're asking different questions, right? So we've talked about this at other times, but let's talk about it right now. Science asks the question, what is this and how did it come to be? So what is this and how? Faith asks the question, yeah, it can ask the question, what is this and how, but also asks the questions, who made this and why? And so those answers won't contradict each other because they're different questions. And also keep in mind, truth can't contradict truth. So let's go back to aliens. Could there be life on other planets in other solar systems? I mean, there's so many billions upon billions, hundreds of billions, billions of billions of stars. And so there's going to be billions and billions of planets and places, opportunities for life to be in this universe. Okay. So that's a possible. Doesn't contradict anything that we know about when it comes to faith. What we would say is, if there is life and intelligent life on other planets, that life came from God, just like we came from God, just like our sun came from God. All the other stars came from God. Remember in Genesis chapter 1, he breathed the stars. It's just like, that's it. God made all of it. So if there are aliens, God made them. And here's the thing. If they're intelligent, like if they have intellect and will, it's possible that he also made them in his image and likeness. That's not because God has two arms and two legs and he walks upright. It's because of this intellect, this will, this capacity to love, this freedom, and this ability to be kind of icons of God in this world. So could it be possible that God has made other beings? Well, yeah, he's made angels. Those aren't really, technically speaking, aliens. The same God who created human beings also created angels, right? He created human beings with an intellect and a will in bodies, and angels with an intellect and a will with no body. Who's to say that God couldn't continue to create? I mean, because we think about this, God is infinitely creative, right? Because he's God. So would it make sense that he would create and then just stop? I mean, he could do whatever he wants. He's God. But it wouldn't be surprising if he created and kept on creating. It wouldn't be surprising if he made angels and then he makes us and then he makes something else. It's completely within the realm of possibility. There is no statement necessarily by the church about this. There's no dogma about this that I know of, at least. Is it possible? Absolutely. What do you need to believe about it? Well, you need to believe that God is the source of all being. And so if aliens exist, God is the source. Last little thing. Talking about aliens, it seems almost like a distraction right now. I maybe I'm wrong on this one. It seems almost like, don't look over here. Look over here. Aliens. And that's interesting. That's interesting to me because I think when we're talking about theoretical things, I think it's fascinating to be curious and it's fascinating to be able to just kind of like wonder about things. And wonder is a gift, right? Wonder is a gift from God. And to have to apply our intellect to the mysteries of the universe. Again, a gift from God. But at the same time, this kind of reminds me of the difference between my circle of interest. I really wonder about that. I want to know more. And my circle of influence, where I actually can do something with this. Right now, I don't know. Aliens, yes or no? Who knows? And if your job is to study, you know, you work for SETI or something like this. If your job is to study aliens or just even a pastime, that's great. That's neat. That might be your circle of interest. But to allow some of these questions to distract us from our circle of influence, our sphere of like where we can actually make an impact, the people around us, that could simply be a distraction that is taking us away from what we ought to be attending to. Does that make sense? At the same time, as I said, it's curious. It's a unique question. And, I guess one day we'll know, but right now, do aliens exist? Yeah, maybe. If they do, they have God as their source of being, and God is their ultimate destiny, just like us. Anyways, for all this, Here to Science Presents, my name's Father Mike. God bless.
0: That was audio from a video called Did God Create Aliens? With Father Mike from the Ascension Presents YouTube channel. 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
4: 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Today's readings cover the liturgical celebration, the movements and structure of the Mass. Father Mike explains the great role every baptized Christian plays at Mass and urges us to never forget to exercise our kingdom priesthood in the liturgy.

listening, is all about the Eucharist. You know, yesterday we talked about how Justin Martyr had written to non-Christians. In fact, right, he wrote to the Roman Emperor, and he described, here is what Christians do when they get together. Here is how Christians worship their God. We remember this, that the heart of religion is worship, and the heart of worship is sacrifice. So today, we're going to talk about what is the movement of the celebration. It's going to be pretty familiar for every person who has been to Mass before. And if you're kind of familiar with the Mass, you'll say, oh yeah, this is what happens when I go to Mass. And maybe you knew the names of these things, these movements. Maybe you didn't know the name of these movements, but you're going to know them by the end of the day today, because this is going to be a review in many ways if you've lived the Mass for your life, and it'll be new if you have not done that. So let's get started with a prayer. Father in heaven, we give you praise and glory. We thank you for this day. We thank you for the gift of your Son as always. Lord God, we can never thank you enough for the gift of your Son, Jesus Christ, our Lord, for the gift of your Holy Spirit that makes actual what your Son has made possible, your Holy Spirit that moves in the lives, in the actions, the words of the priests, the words, actions, and lives of the people of God every time we come together and worship. Help us to worship you the way you deserve. The Lord God, the next time we go to Mass, help us to worship you as if it is our first Mass, our last Mass, our only Mass. Help us to belong to you and to live lives worthy of you this day and every day. In Jesus' name we pray. Amen. In the name of the Father, and of the Son, and of the Holy Spirit. Amen. It is day 184. We are reading paragraphs 1348 to 1355. The movement of the celebration. All gather together. Christians come together in one place for the Eucharistic assembly. At its head is Christ himself, the principal agent of the Eucharist. He is high priest of the new covenant. It is he himself who presides invisibly over every Eucharistic celebration. It is in representing him that the bishop or priest, acting in the person of Christ the head, in persona Christi Capitis, presides over the assembly, speaks after the readings, receives the offerings, and says the Eucharistic prayer. All have their own active parts to play in the celebration, each in his own way. Readers, those who bring up the offerings, those who give communion, and the whole people whose Amen manifests their participation. The liturgy of the word includes the writings of the prophets, that is, the Old Testament, and the memoirs of the apostles, their letters, and the gospels. After the homily, which is an exhortation to accept this word as what it truly is, the word of God, and to put it into practice, come the intercessions for all men. According to the apostles' words, I urge that supplications, prayers, intercessions, and thanksgivings be made for all men, for kings, and all who are in high positions. The presentation of the offerings, the offertory. Then, sometimes in procession, the bread and wine are brought to the altar. They will be offered by the priest in the name of Christ in the Eucharistic sacrifice in which they will become his body and blood. It is the very action of Christ at the Last Supper, taking the bread and a cup. The Church alone offers this pure oblation to the Creator when she offers what comes forth from his creation with thanksgiving. The presentation of the offerings at the altar takes up the gesture of Melchizedek and commits the Creator's gifts into the hands of Christ, who, in his sacrifice, brings to perfection all human attempts to offer sacrifices. From the very beginning, Christians have brought, along with the bread and wine for the Eucharist, gifts to share with those in need. This custom of the collection, ever appropriate, is inspired by the example of Christ, who became poor to make us rich. As St. Justin Martyr wrote, those who are well off and who are also willing give as each chooses. What is gathered is given to him who presides to assist orphans and widows, those whom illness or any other cause has deprived of resources, prisoners, immigrants, and in a word, all who are in need. The anaphora. With the Eucharistic prayer, the prayer of thanksgiving and consecration, we come to the heart and summit of the celebration. In the preface, the Church gives thanks to the Father, through Christ in the Holy Spirit, for all his works, creation, redemption, and sanctification. The whole community thus joins in the unending praise that the Church in heaven, the angels and all the saints, sing to the thrice holy God. In the Epiclesis, the Church asks the Father to send his Holy Spirit, or the power of his blessing, on the bread and wine, so that by his power they may become the body and blood of Jesus Christ, and so that those who take part in the Eucharist may be one body and one spirit. Some liturgical traditions put the Epiclesis after the Anamnesis. In the institution narrative, the power of the words and the action

0: Christ and the power of the Holy Spirit make sacramentally present under the species of bread and wine Christ's body and blood, his sacrifice offered on the cross once for all. In the anamnesis that follows, the Church calls to mind the Passion, Resurrection, and glorious return of Christ Jesus. She presents to the Father the offering of his Son, which reconciles us with him. In the intercessions, the Church indicates that the Eucharist is celebrated in communion with the whole Church in heaven and on earth, the living and the dead, and in communion with the pastors of the Church, the Pope, the diocesan bishop, his presbyterium, and his deacons, and all the bishops of the whole world together with their churches. In the communion, preceded by the Lord's Prayer and the breaking of the bread, the faithful receive the bread of heaven and the cup of salvation, the body and blood of Christ who offered himself for the life of the world. As St. Justin Martyr further states, because this bread and wine have been made Eucharist, Eucharisted according to an ancient expression, we call this food Eucharist, and no one may take part in it unless he believes that what we teach is true, has received baptism for the forgiveness of sins and new birth, and lives in keeping with what Christ taught. All right, so there we have it, paragraphs 1348 to 1355. My guess, as I said at the very beginning of this, is that this will all sound very familiar to you, but hopefully, I mean, maybe you learned something, maybe you just got reminded of something, but nonetheless, this recognition of here is the movement of the celebration. Did we know the depth of this? For example, in the very first paragraph, paragraph 1348, we talk about, yeah, all Christians come together in one place for the Eucharistic assembly. Right. But did you know what we believe is at its head is Christ himself, the principal agent of the Eucharist. He is the high priest of the new covenant. It is he himself who presides invisibly over every Eucharistic celebration. There are some just really moving images, paintings and drawings and such of people who have depicted the Mass, and like they pull back the veil. You know, we see the priest, we see the servers, we see the altar, we see the bread and wine. But what we don't see is we don't see the heavenly host, right? We don't see the great high priest, Jesus Christ himself, who presides invisibly over every Eucharistic celebration. We don't see the Father receiving the gift of his Son by the power of the Holy Spirit. And yet we believe that Jesus Christ, again, he's the one high priest. He's the principal agent of the Eucharist. He's present, not only present in the Eucharist, right? Not only is he present, body, blood, soul, and divinity, he is present as the great high priest, functioning as priest. And it's representing him is what the bishop and the priest do. They act in the person of Christ the head. And that is, you know, in persona Christi Capitis is the technical Latin term, in the person of Christ the head. But here, the lay faithful act in the person of Christ the body, which is remarkable. As it says in 1348, all have their own active parts to play. And this is so important. Now, it says each in their own way, like readers, those who bring up the offerings, those who give communion. Yes, those are special extraordinary ministries in the Mass. But the great part that every baptized Christian plays in the Mass, remember this, don't ever forget this. You get to exercise your kingdom priesthood. You get to exercise your baptismal priesthood, this gift that when you are anointed prophet, king or queen, and you are anointed priest. And so the recognition of exercising this every time we come to worship, because remember, the heart of religion is worship and the heart of worship is sacrifice. And so we're going to get to that at the end. Maybe we'll get that sooner than later, but we recognize that then we have liturgy of the word, obviously. Well, I say obviously because if you've been to Mass, you know that. And if we just listen to what we just read, you know that as well. But in paragraph 1350, it talks about the presentation of the offerings. This is the offertory, where everything goes to the altar. The bread and wine go to the altar. And this is just, let's highlight this. The fact that in every Catholic church, there is a, for lack of a better term, piece of furniture that we cannot treat like a table. It is in some ways a table, but it's a piece of furniture that is unique. And it is unique because only in Catholic and Orthodox churches can this kind of piece of furniture be found. And that piece of furniture is the altar. What happens at an altar? Again, we see it so often, and sometimes it's like, oh, come to the table. And yeah, fine. Yes, there is an element of the Eucharist that is, it's the meal, right? It is the holy meal. It is the Last Supper. Yes, definitely. Of course that is. I don't mean to dismiss that in any way, shape, or form. So I kind of sounded like I did a little bit, but I'm not dismissing this. The altar, though, the altar is the place of sacrifice. And I mean, in so many ways, the heart of every Catholic church is the altar. Obviously, the tabernacle is incredibly important, where the presence of our Lord resides and abides. Yes, Totally. But where the sacrifice happens is at the altar. Remember, the heart of religion is worship. Heart of worship is sacrifice. And so we have these gifts, right? This bread and wine. And we bring them forth where? We bring them to the altar. In this last line of paragraph 1350, it highlights this. It says, the presentation of the offerings at the altar takes up the gesture of Melchizedek. Remember, we talked about him. And commits the creator's gifts into the hands of Christ, who in his sacrifice brings to perfection all human attempts to offer sacrifices. Every religion in the world, basically, the heart of every religion in the world is this attempt to give God what you think God wants. And yet, here is what God has done in the New Testament, what Jesus has indicated to us. He's indicated, I want you to do this in memory of me. Do this. Participate in this sacrifice. Participate in his sacrifice. That one sacrifice, once for all, that we get to participate in a non-bloody way every time we go to the Mass. And that's why, let's highlight this, that yes, one of the incredible, amazing gifts of the Mass is we get to receive the body and blood, soul and divinity of Jesus Christ, our Lord. As he promised in John chapter 6, that the bread I will give is my flesh for the life of the world. And that if you feed on me, you live forever. There is this incredible promise. Absolutely not diminishing that in any way, shape, or form, because it is insane. It's incredible. It's beyond our imagining, right? Beyond our even, who would even know that you could possibly desire to have this intimacy with our God himself? That he comes to us as food. And just in under the disguise, right? Under the disguise of bread and wine. Yet the action of the Eucharist, the action of the Mass is not just simply the reception of Holy Communion. But the action of the Mass is the offering of the sacrifice, the participation in the great sacrifice once for all that Jesus offered. And whenever we do that, what we get to do is we get to worship God and Father of our Lord Jesus Christ for his praise, for his glory. And we get to participate in this amazing, amazing way. We're going to talk about that more and more tomorrow, but I just wanted to get us locked and loaded when it came to getting our hearts ready, our minds ready. We'll talk about this again, sacrifice of praise tomorrow, sacrifice of thanksgiving tomorrow, sacrament of our salvation is going to happen. It has happened. It's accomplished in Christ and we get to participate in it in the Eucharist. But man, just what an incredible gift. Get this in your head. So tomorrow on day 185, we get to hear more and more about the sacrifice of our Lord. Now, last thing. I mentioned this yesterday, the extended quote from St. Justin Martyr about yesterday we had him basically describing the Mass to the emperor. And then I went on and found another writing. And this writing is another one we heard today in paragraph 1355. And that is, the exclusive and inclusive love of God. God's love is incredibly, incredibly inclusive, right? It's inclusive in the sense that there is no one who has ever lived, is living, or will ever live for whom Christ Jesus did not suffer and die to redeem. Our Lord offered the sacrifice for everyone. His love is absolutely inclusive. And at the same time, God's love is exclusive as well. He has an exclusive claim on us. And so because of that, we have to respond, right? Because of God's inclusive love, he wants all of us to be part of that family. He wants all of us to be part of his body. He wants all of us to have unity with him and unity with each other. But in our response to that, he makes an exclusive claim on our lives. And if we don't allow him to do that, then we may not participate in the Eucharist. Does that make sense? So this paragraph 1355, that again, from the year 155-ish, Justin Martyr says, we call this food Eucharist, and no one may partake in it unless he believes that what we teach is true, has received baptism for the forgiveness of sins and new birth, and lives in keeping with what Christ taught. There's this unity that has to be present. There's this sense of, I responded to God's exclusive claim on my heart because he's included the whole world in his love. And yet he makes an exclusive claim. If I haven't responded to that exclusive claim, then I may not partake of the Eucharist. And yet, this is for everybody. Whether you're listening to this and you're Catholic or you're not Catholic, I just say this with all my heart. God's invitation for you is for you to be fully united in the body. It's fully united in the Catholic Church. That if over the course of even talking about the Eucharist here, talking about what we believe as Catholics has touched the hearts of any Christian who's listening to this, who doesn't happen to be Catholic, this is part of the invitation. The part of the invitation is, you know, the church was one once. And I believe that God wants the church to be one again. And we experience this division at every Mass when we can't extend the offer of communion to all those who are not Catholic, who are not practicing Catholics. And yet, I believe what God wants all of us to be, he wants all of us to be Catholic. I think he wants all of us to be practicing Catholics. And so if you're listening to this, I really believe this is an invitation. And I believe it's an invitation from the Lord to take that step, to look at the rite of Christian initiation for adults or the order of Christian initiation for adults, to look at your local Catholic church and say, I believe the Lord is calling me to investigate even more fully. I mean, I think the Lord has made himself clear. I think you know that he wants you to be Catholic. And maybe you want that too. So don't be afraid. Do not be afraid. You are made for the Eucharist. And the church is not whole without you. So take that step. And I promise you, I'll be praying for you. Please pray for me. My name is Father Mike. I cannot wait to see you tomorrow. God bless.
1: That was day 184 of Catechism in a Year with Father Mike Schmitz. And now we'd like to share audio from a video called Why Cancel Culture is an Affront to Integrity with Father Mike from the Ascension Presents YouTube channel.
0: Hi, my name is Father Mike Schmitz, and this is Ascension Presents. There's two things that have happened in our culture. Well, a lot of things have happened in our culture, let's be honest. But two things have happened. One is we have this thing called COVID, where when it happened, everything shut down. So everything, just like all sports, all school, all businesses sometimes, like things we were planning on just got canceled. And we just kind of used to that. We became used to, I was planning on doing this, but can't do it anymore. So it got canceled. The other thing that happened is this thing with that same word called cancel culture, right? So cancel culture where, you know, someone says something or does something that the rest of society, or at least some of the society elites, maybe we'll say that, disapprove of that. And so they canceled the person, right? So they're canceled now. We don't no longer listen to them, no longer pay attention to them. Here's what I've noticed. Pick these things and combine them together. Cancel culture, where they cancel a person because they've said or done something wrong. And this willingness that we had for a couple of years to just cancel things. I think we have a new kind of cancel culture where, yes, people get canceled and that's the whole thing. But we're so quick to cancel stuff. Here's what I mean. It's an example is, you know, we're going to host this event or we're going to just do something on campus or a parish is going to put on this or that, or maybe even a group of friends are going to get together. And if one thing goes wrong, like all the weather, it's not quite perfect. Let's just cancel. Have you noticed this? This quickness, this readiness to say, if everything's not just entirely perfect, let's just cancel it. Because why? Because we became so used to that. We became so used to the idea that, well, I was planning on going to the state meet. I was planning on acting in the school play. I was planning on doing all these things and it all got canceled. And so now we have this thing, I think, and this might not be you, but you probably see it in the people around you. We have this thing now that's affecting all of us where we have this willingness and readiness, almost an eagerness to cancel things if they're not exactly perfect. Have you noticed this? I think in some ways that can be good, right? Why? Because there are some things that have filled up our lives that we thought, I could never live without this. And then the shutdowns and everything's happened. And maybe you realized, oh, I can't live without this. This wasn't as vital. It wasn't as important as I thought it was. Maybe that shutdown helped you to kind of prioritize your priorities, right? Help you kind of label your priorities and realize, oh, this is not as important as I thought. Maybe that kind of culled the herd a little bit. That's one good thing. Maybe I thought I could never live without this. I was proven wrong. I am actually doing fine. And I realize this isn't as important as I thought it was. On the other hand, I think it's affected our willingness to commit. I think this has affected, in a world full of this fear of commitment, it's amplified it. So why? What do I mean? Well, what I mean by that is, I don't know if this is going to happen, so I'll let you know when we get closer. I don't know if they're even going to do this thing, so let's wait, and I'll see if you're even going to pull it off, and then I'll see how I'm feeling. The other part of it is, we all know this. We all know that when we say yes to something, say on Monday, you say yes to something for Friday, we know that even though it sounds like a great idea on Monday, we're going to have to really evaluate and do a gut check on Friday to see if I really still want to go. That living up to one's word, that doing what I said I would do is, it's the mark of character, right? It's the mark of someone who's disciplined. It's the mark of someone who can be counted on, that I do what I said I was going to do. And yet in cancel culture, we all know what it's like to have, like, here's the day I said I would show up to that wedding, the day I said I would show up and go out with those people, the day I said I would show up and paint the house or rake the lawn or whatever the thing I said I would do, that day comes. The fundraiser, I'm going to the fundraising dinner now. Here I am. On campus, we have some retreats. And sometimes I always tell our students, I say, I know what happened Thursday night, Friday, all day. You were like, how can I get out of this? Even though you wanted to go to this, you know, earlier this week, something happened. And if it's just not perfect, I don't have to do it. And yet, not only does scripture say, let your yes be yes and your no be no. Like, if you said you'd do it, do it. If you said you weren't going to do it, don't do it. But also we know that where character is built, like where character resides, is integrity in the moment of choice. Integrity in the moment of choice. I do what I said I would do. That here comes the day that I have to actually pull through. I have to pull the trigger. I have to actually take that next step and do what I said I would do. And I don't feel like it anymore. That's where character comes in. Character, integrity, is keeping one's promise, keeping one's word. When the emotion that I had when I made that promise is gone. Does that make sense? So integrity, commitment, character is keeping my word when the emotion in which I made that promise has passed. It's that, again, once again, integrity in the moment of choice. I think there's something really good about being able to show up in bad weather. I think there's something really good about hosting an event, but that's not perfect. I think it's something really, really good about saying, I wanted to do this before. I don't really want to do it anymore, but I said I would. No, next time I don't have to do it because I didn't say I would do it again, but this time I said I would do it. And to keep my word is so, so important. To keep our word is so important. So here's my invitation. Look around. Am I someone who has embraced cancel culture so fully to the degree that people can't count on me anymore, that I'm willing to pull the plug the moment things aren't perfect, that I'm willing to call it quits the minute that things aren't going the right way, that I'm not willing to show up unless I feel like showing up? There's something about that none of us really respect or love, and we don't like it or respect it in ourselves either. But character, commitment, and integrity in the moment of choice, that our yes be yes and our no be no, and then just do what I said I would do, is so powerful and so necessary. And I know you can do it today. You're a child of God. The Holy Spirit dwells inside of you. The power that raised Jesus Christ from the dead dwells inside of you. And so your yes can be yes and your no can be no. On our own, we're weak. On our own, we're broken. On our own, we disintegrate. But with the Holy Spirit, we have integrity, not just anytime, but integrity also in the moment of choice. Anyways, we're always here to present. My name is Father Mike. God bless.
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5: Ave Maria in the Afternoon is a co-production of Ave Maria Radio and EWTN Radio and carried across the EWTN Global Catholic Radio Network. 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
6: Good afternoon, and thank you very much for joining us on this hour of Ave Maria in the Afternoon. I'm Marcus Peter. Blessed 4th of July. Blessed celebration of the independence of the United States of America. This great political experiment that, without exaggeration, I can say is the greatest political experiment ever attempted by wise men in looking at the heritages of other great political experiments that have come before. What makes America great, amongst so many other things, is that our founders and framers did not presume a singular, unique, vacuumed brilliance. Rather, they became students of the greatness that came before them. They stood on the shoulders of theological, spiritual, secular, political, historical, philosophical giants when they drafted together in unison the foundational frameworks and shared worldviews that govern the founding of our nation. And if we understood this, especially in reading people like Russell Kirk, as well as all of the writings of our founding fathers, we get to see that this eclectic blend of the sources of our Declaration, our Constitution, even our Bill of Rights, lends itself so that even in these sources, we get to see a kind of accountability for where these sources are great, where they have been utilized in a not so great manner, where they've produced because of perversion, corruption, or otherwise. And so these are the sources. Firstly, Russell Kirk posits Jerusalem, but I want to argue it begins in Sinai and ends in Jerusalem, the great Hebrew Judaic heritage. And then after that, you've got the Christian heritage centralized in Rome. And then also you've got the Roman heritage of republican government and therefore the Roman political thought. And then you've got Grecian Hellenistic philosophical and political structures. You also have English constitutionalism. When you combine When you combine all of these with the natural law heritage as it was being thought about by people like Edmund Burke and Blackstone, you start seeing that our founders presented themselves as humble students of a heritage that they knew was greater than themselves. And because of that, I want to draw our attention to George Washington's words this day to give us reflection and pause about how we ought to think about our life right now, 250 years in this great republic. This is from his proclamation on the first Thanksgiving. And this is one of the center paragraphs. He said this, that we ought to be devoted by the people of these states to the service of that great and glorious being, God, who is the beneficent author of all the good that was, that is, or that will be, that we may then all unite in rendering unto him our sincere and humble thanks for his kind care and protection of the people of this country previous to their becoming a nation, for the signal and manifold mercies and the favorable interpositions of his providence. And then he notes, which we experience in the course and conclusion of the late war, for the great degree of tranquility, union, and plenty, which we have since enjoyed, for the peaceable and rational manner in which we have been enabled to establish constitutions of government for our safety and happiness. By the way, for all the founding fathers to a man, happiness overflowed from a life of virtue. This is virtuous happiness. I go on with Washington, in particularly the national one now lately instituted for the civil and religious liberty with which we are blessed, in the means we have of acquiring and diffusing useful knowledge, and in general for all the great and various favors which he hath been pleased to confer upon us. Whether we like it or not, being an intelligent individual of civic, virtuous patriotism, moral as well as intelligent and religious, honoring God, is central to being an American person. I want to go on to the first segment with Rob Cozine. Good afternoon and welcome back. I'm Marcus Peter, joined once again by Rob Cozine of the St. Paul Center for Biblical Theology, who generously joins us this day before the 4th of July, the semi-quincentennial celebration of the Declaration of Independence, to talk about the great joy of the readings we have this Sunday. Rob, how are you doing?
7: I'm doing wonderfully well.
6: Do you have any plans for the 4th of July? I mean, I could go on just having a conversation about our Catholic role in this wonderful nation with you, but just let's keep it brief. What plans do you have?
7: I'm really planning on seeing some fireworks and trying to stay cool. We're having the roof ripped off and new roof put on the house. And so that has sidetracked a lot of our other plans, but we'll be with friends and we'll see fireworks. It's pretty much all we've got going on right now.
6: Well, that's good enough. And have a blessed celebration with your beautiful bride. And what does Holy Mother Church have in store for us this weekend?
7: Well, we're sort of in the middle of ordinary time now, and we're in the middle of our Lord's earthly ministry here in Matthew 11. And the readings here, both the first and the gospel, are marked by a really strong theme of the restoration of the worldwide kingdom of David, first prophesied by Zechariah and then realized by our Lord. So let's dive in. We're in Zechariah 9. And we read this oracle. Thus says the Lord, rejoice heartily, O daughter Zion. Shout for joy, O daughter Jerusalem. See, your king shall come to you. A just savior is he, meek and riding on an ass, on a colt, the foal of an ass. He shall banish the chariot from Ephraim and the horse from Jerusalem. The warrior's bow shall be banished, and he shall proclaim peace to the nations. His dominion shall be from sea to sea and from the river to the ends of the earth. Let's unpack that. So daughter Zion and daughter Jerusalem here are poetic images where the whole people of Israel are just personified as one of the royal virgin daughters of a marriageable age, a young woman of wealth and royal birth at the prime of her life and beauty. And so there's a nuptial theme at work in this passage. Your king shall come to you. the prophet says. The king is portrayed as conquering hero, a triumphant bridegroom who's returning to the royal city to wed one of the princesses. But oddly, he's not riding like a conquering hero. He comes meek and riding on a donkey. This is an image taken from Solomon's coronation procession that's recorded for us in 1 Kings 1. Solomon, whose name, remember, is Peaceful One, Solomon from Shalom, rode through Jerusalem on the day of his coronation, seated on his father's mule. Like, a donkey or a mule is not a war horse, but it's a more comfortable ride. And by riding on his father's mule, Solomon is making a social statement. I am not the man of war, but I am my father's son. His father's personal mount emphasizes this close relationship that he had with David. And in Zechariah's prophecy, then, there's this paradox. This coming king is triumphant, a conquering hero, and yet he conquers in a peaceful way. He banishes the implements of war, the horse and the chariot and the bow, and he banishes them from Ephraim, the northern kingdom of Israel, composed predominantly of the 10 tribes, and Jerusalem, the southern kingdom of Judah, composed mostly of those two tribes, Judah and Benjamin. In other words, this future king is going to be not just the Prince of Peace, but he's going to reunite all of Israel. And Zechariah's future king is the son of David, a kind of new Solomon. And he's going to reign from sea to sea, that is, from the Mediterranean to the Dead Sea, and from the river to the ends of the earth. That would be geographically from the Euphrates to the southern Arabian Peninsula, what we would call Yemen today. And this is the realm of Solomon, according to 1 Kings 4 and Psalm 72 and Psalm 89. Yet the literal sense of those words has an even more expansive meaning. From sea to sea, from the river to the ends of the earth, can also be a poetic way of saying just the whole earth. And indeed, the whole earth is promised to the son of David already in ancient times. David calls the covenant that he received from God literally a charter for humanity, or a law, a Torah for Adam, for all mankind. And Psalm 2 and Psalm 89 promise the Davidic king this universal suzerainty over the other kings of the earth. So Zechariah sees a coming return of a bridegroom king to a faithful remnant of God's people, personified as a royal virgin daughter, and this king is going to reunite Israel and govern all the nations in peace. Now, at the time that Zechariah gave that oracle, that could be mysterious. For us, like, we could all raise our hands. We know who we're talking about here. You know, this is a prophecy of Jesus. And we'll see how that's tied out and sort of those themes are picked up in Matthew's gospel. But we should move on to the responsorial psalm. We're in Psalm 145, really pivotal psalm. We read, I will extol you, O my God and King, and I will bless your name forever and ever. Every day I will bless you, and I will praise your name forever and ever. The Lord is gracious and merciful, slow to anger, and of great kindness. The Lord is good to all and compassionate toward all his works. Let all your works give you thanks, O Lord, and let your faithful ones bless you. Let them discourse of the glory of your kingdom and speak of your might. The Lord is faithful in all his works and holy in all his works. The Lord lifts up all who are falling and raises up all who are bowed down. A couple of things just to point out. We don't normally connect those first two stanzas unless we're thinking of Exodus 34. I will praise your name forever. And then he says, the Lord is gracious and merciful, slow to anger and of great kindness. So for the first hearers, that would immediately click Exodus 34, where God proclaims his own name as he passes in front of Moses. But the name that he proclaims is the Lord, a God merciful and gracious, slow to anger, abounding in steadfast love, that is chesed, and faithfulness, keeping steadfast love for thousands, forgiving iniquity. That's the name of God, according to the Exodus, and then the psalmist picking it up. And this is a key psalm in the whole Psalter. There's only two psalms in all of the Psalter that mention the kingdom of God. The other one is Psalm 103. But Psalm 145 that we have here today has much more to say about the kingdom than 103. This is the quintessential kingdom of God psalm. And in this poem, David, the great king who was promised a universal kingdom, praises God for God's universal kingdom. So what we have going on here is David acknowledging that God is the true, eternal, universal king. And the implication then is that David's kingdom is not just an earthly reality, but is a reflection of the divine reality. So God's kingdom is characterized not by dominion and, and oppression and victory. It's characterized by love, by mercy, by forgiveness, by healing, and even resurrection, right? Lifting up all who are falling and raising up the bowed down. And keep that in mind, in the back of your mind as well, because we're going to have that that theme renewed for us again in the gospel reading, as Jesus takes to himself that role of lifting up the burden. We really don't have too much time, and maybe we can just start on the second reading in Romans, mm-hmm. Where he's talking about the consequences of having the indwelling Spirit of God in us. This is the sort of key, the theological highlight in some ways of the book of Romans, the central gem of all of Paul's writings. What it means for us to be saved. And, brothers and sisters, you are not in the flesh, he says. We'll pick that up on the other side.
6: 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Rob is just beginning to touch on the second reading of this Sunday. We are continuing on the other side. Stay tuned. I'm Marcus Peter.
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6: 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Good afternoon and welcome back. I'm Marcus Peter, talking with Rob Cozine of the St. Paul Center for Biblical Theology. Rob, let's pick up with the second reading where we left off.
7: Yeah. So Paul is writing to the Romans, and at the height of this central passage, he writes, "You are not in the flesh. On the contrary, you are in the Spirit, if only the Spirit of God dwells in you. Whoever does not have the Spirit of Christ does not belong to him. But the Spirit of the one who raised Jesus from the dead dwells in you. the one who raised Christ from the dead will give life to your mortal bodies also through his spirit that dwells in you. Consequently, brothers and sisters, we are not debtors to the flesh to live according to the flesh. For if you live according to the flesh, you will die. But if by the spirit you put to death the deeds of the body, you will live. This is not my favorite translation. And in particular, this consequently, brothers and sisters, what Paul actually says is not, we are not debtors to the flesh to live according to the flesh. What he actually says is, we are debtors not to the flesh to live according to the flesh. For if you live according to the flesh, you will die. But if by the spirit you put to death the deeds of the flesh. So we are debtors to the spirit, and not to the flesh. We are bought with a price. And we owe something. And this is not closely tied to the theme of the first reading and the gospel, because we're doing our semi-continuous reading, through the epistle of Romans. But Paul is reminding us here, we have the spirit of Christ living in us through faith and the sacraments, especially baptism, and this indwelling of the Holy Spirit that assures us we have eternal life. You know, this present life has suffering and evil, too much really to be the object of our hope. If we're just living for this life, we're going to be disappointed. But to live joyful lives here and now, we have to have this very robust notion of how quick, how temporary this life is, and how joyful the next in God's presence. And the Holy Spirit, the indwelling of the Holy Spirit, enables us to do that, to live joyfully with what Philippians calls a peace that transcends all understanding. You know, because even though it doesn't make sense from an early perspective, we have him living in our hearts, consoling us and reminding us of heaven. And this is the kingdom of God marked by the resurrection and described as we had it in our psalm, in Psalm 145. But there's something we have to do. Salvation is not, as Martin Luther would have it, by faith alone. Our behavior has to change. If we live according to the flesh, we will die. Rather, we have put to death the deeds of the body. This putting to death, as the Catholic tradition has called, mortification, the Latin word for death and make. Right? As the saints have taught, we need to live lives of mortification, of self-denial, if we expect to be saved. And that keeps us from getting too attached to this present temporal reality that is quickly passing away, that is marked by sin and sadness. Investing all our time and tension and will into this life is like investing in the Titanic. Rather, Matthew 6 says, you have to store up for yourselves treasures in heaven. We have to, as Paul writes to Colossians, set our minds on things above. And the practice of small acts of self-denial or mortification, not just in Lent and in Advent, but throughout our daily life, helps us to stay free from attachment to physical things, to live by the Spirit and not live according to the flesh. So we move on then to our gospel reading. We're in Matthew 11, and Jesus exclaims to the apostles, I give you praise. I praise to you, Father, Lord of heaven and earth, for although you have hidden these things from the wise and the learned, you have revealed them to little ones. Yes, Father, such has been your gracious will. All things have been handed over to me by my Father. No one knows the Son except the Father, and no one knows the Father except the Son, and anyone to whom the Son wishes to reveal him. Come to me, all you who labor and are burdened, and I will give you rest. Take my yoke upon you and learn from me, for I am meek and humble of heart, and you will find rest for yourselves, for my yoke is easy and my burden light. When Jesus says here that all things have been handed over to me but by my Father, we see that Jesus is claiming to be the heir of that universal kingdom of David, that universal kingdom of God that we heard about in Zechariah. And the two are ultimately one and the same. Just as David handed all things over to Solomon, who then rode to Jerusalem on a donkey to claim the throne, so God has handed all things over to Jesus, who was also the son of David. The humble mule of David on which Solomon rode was a public statement of the close relationship between Father and Son. So here Jesus emphasizes his intimacy with the Father. No one knows the Father except the Son. Jesus alone, of all religious leaders who have ever lived, understands and experiences God as his Father. and can teach us how to have that relationship. No one else even claims that. Moses, Plato, Buddha, Confucius, Muhammad, they don't even claim to have that intimacy, much less to teach others how to have it or to impart that intimacy. Now Jesus speaks words of consolation, and these are favorite verses. A lot of people have memorized these verses. Come to me, all you who labor and are burdened, and I will give you rest. Take my yoke upon you and learn from me, for I am meek and humble of heart. Our translation says, you will find rest for yourselves. It's literally, you will find rest for your souls, for my yoke is easy and my burden is light. And we commonly miss this connection, but that whole passage, Jesus here is referring to 1 Kings 12, the account of the transition from Solomon to Rehoboam, his heir, and the tragic splitting of the kingdom of David. After Solomon's death, the people of Israel came to his son Rehoboam, and they said, we need some tax relief. They're burdened from the forced labor and the taxes. They plead with Rehoboam, and instead of listening to his wise counselors, he listens to his drinking buddies, and Rehoboam is arrogant and swaggering, and he says, nope, I'm going to make your yoke even heavier. You thought you had it bad under my father. You're now going to get an even heavier yoke, an increase in your burdens. And as a result, the northern tribes divorced the son of David, returned to their own homes, chose a different king, Jeroboam, and we see the sorry disintegration of the once great kingdom of David begin. In these verses of Matthew, Jesus, the son of David, contrasts himself with the corrupt and abusive sons of David who preceded him, whose selfishness led to the breaking apart of God's people. He comes as the healer, as the consoler, as the one to reunite Ephraim, the north, and Jerusalem, the south. And he did that. He restored the true Israel around the 12 new patriarchs, the apostles. The church they founded is the restored kingdom of David, ruled visibly on earth by David's royal steward, whom we now call the Pope. And in the Eucharist this Sunday, Jesus approaches us as our bridegroom king, wedding his own nature to ours in a metaphysical marriage of divine and human nature. The two become one flesh. So are we burdened? Are we heavy laden? Yeah, I think we would have to admit all of us, feel that way, sometimes more than others. But, the solution, the healing for that is there. Jesus receives into his kingdom all who are repentant, all who suffer from the weight of their own sins and those of others. And in the Eucharist, we have a foretaste of the sweet union that we'll enjoy with God in just, cosmically speaking, the blink of an eye, a very little while. And that foretaste gives us the strength and the joy for another week. And so because all things have been given to him by the Father, because no one knows the Father but the Son and to whom he has revealed him, we are invited to come to him. Come to me, all who labor and are heavy laden, and he will give us rest. This is the rest of God on the seventh day of creation by which he hallowed the world. This is the rest he promised to Israel in the promised land, and the rest he gives to us, and the foretaste of it in the Eucharist. We begin now even to receive and to experience that promised rest. And that's the experience only in heaven.
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20: Why is sacrifice an important part of worship? The Catholic Catechism tells us that it is right and good to offer sacrifice to God as a sign of adoration, gratitude, supplication, and communion. What is the sacrifice most pleasing to God? Psalm 51 says, "It is a broken spirit." What does that mean? Paragraph 2100 of the Catechism counsels, "Outward sacrifice, to be genuine, must be an expression of inward spiritual sacrifice. Old covenant prophets denounced sacrifices that were not from the heart or not coupled with love of neighbor. The one perfect sacrifice was Jesus' agony and death on the cross. By uniting ourselves with the Lord's sacrifice, we can make our lives a sacrifice to God." This is Peggy Stanton, and this has been the Order of Malta's Minute with the Catechism.
21: Christ is the answer, with Father John Ricardo.
22: John chapter 11, verses 21 to 26. This is the story of Lazarus. Lazarus has died. Lazarus is one of his best friends. Just before this passage, we hear the news that Martha and Mary send word to Jesus that the one you love is sick. And the next line in the scripture is, "Now because Jesus loved Martha and Mary and Lazarus, he stayed where he was." His friend's in need, he can heal, they've seen him heal before, and yet somehow because he loves him, he stays. And Lazarus dies. And then Jesus shows up 3 days later and is greeted by Martha and Mary, who confront him with the words, "Lord, if you had been here, my brother would never have died." Rather applicable for many of us in our lives. We ask the Lord to do one thing because we're certain it is what we think is best, when in fact he has something which far surpasses what we asked for. The challenge is, in waiting for that to happen, we go through very trying times, which oftentimes makes us wonder, does he really care?
23: And welcome back. I'm Marcus Wheat. I'm blessed to be joined by Dr. Dylan Palman. He is a research fellow at the Acton Institute, founder and president of St. Nicholas Cabasillas Institute, and author of The Kingdom of God and the Common Good, but also one of the editors of this recently published book by Acton Institute called The Christian Roots of American Liberty. And I'm really blessed to have him join us here. Dylan, thank you for making the time. How are you?
24: It's great to be here. I'm doing great. This is one of the best weeks of the year. You know, I always look forward to this.
23: So, Me too. And I want to jump right into this, given that we don't have a lot of time. A very common attack we're seeing coming out of those who are crying out for anywhere from a Christian national, like a pure Christian nationalist perspective, to even a kind of integralist, we desire a theocracy narrative,
24: yeah,
23: is that this republic and its foundations on liberty are purely either Masonic or the product of the Enlightenment, and therefore it's

0: times in our history. And that, you know, all that's true. But the history is there's more stories to be told. And that's what we wanted to do with this book is we wanted to push back against those folks because really they haven't done their homework. And we wanted to give people the sources so they could actually read them and make their own judgment and actually see for themselves that, oh, yeah, it doesn't mean that the Enlightenment wasn't involved. And you know what? Some of the founding fathers were Freemasons. It's true. But we also know, for example, that like Tertullian owned the works, or sorry, Jefferson owned the works of Tertullian and underlined the passages about religious liberty. Yeah. So when you see in the Virginia Statute, which is in here, and you see in Tertullian, which is in here, not only that they're both for religious liberty, but they make the exact same argument. You can see, in that case, a direct line of influence. And there's, I think, all kinds of more indirect lines, whether it's religious liberty, natural law, private property, consent of the governed. You can go all the way back to the ancient church and through the Middle Ages and to the early modern era and show how there is a long Christian story that, unfortunately, we've lost and needs to be told again.
1: And I'm really grateful that you bring that up because I think we often forget that religious liberty is one of those early and, dare I say, foundational tenets for the propagation of the gospel. And so the fathers, Tertullian being, one of the early Christian authors, is one of the strongest proponents of it. You see it in strains in Justin Martyr, in Irenaeus.
0: Mm-hmm.
1: And so it becomes very clear that when we talk about the notion of a plurality of religions, it's not that Christianity is saying all religions are equal.
0: No.
1: But
0: no.
1: That the freedom of conscience is necessary for the embrace of life in Christian covenant.
0: Yes. Yes, absolutely. And, you know, they say early on, I think in a text we have there, the Epistle of Diognetus, that God chose not to save us by compulsion, but by persuasion, because compulsion is not God's way of working. And, you know, Tertullian and Jefferson following him later, also Lactantius, said, you know, what God would want someone to be forced to worship him? That's an incredibly impious view of God, no matter your religion. We just wanted this freedom. Christians were already operating and growing, and the church had a massive, you know, charitable operation. But every now and then, you get the wrong magistrate say, we got to do something about these Christians. They'd confiscate their property. They'd send them to the mines. And they said, just treat us like everybody else. We just want to be treated like it. Let us preach the gospel and do our work and let people choose for themselves. That's all they wanted. And amazingly, that's originally all they got from the first Christian emperor, right? The Edict of Milan was not an established of the church. It was a declaration of religious liberty.
1: Yep.
0: Yeah.
1: A lot of people misunderstand that.
0: Yeah.
1: We seem to think that was when Christianity became an empire religion. But actually, contrary to that, it was given the right to function in freedom alongside the other religions, and that made all the difference.
0: Absolutely. Yeah.
1: So, going back to Tertullian and Lactantius, if you look at those who are pushing for kind of theonomic or a theonomic regime or even a theocracy, the problem, one of the core problems that's being put forth is the argument is moral evil should never be tolerated in the civic sphere, and therefore, since evil is being tolerated, let's do away with this and start legislating all morality.
0: Right.
1: It sounds really good on paper.
0: Right.
1: Even that one sentence, right? But it presents a host of moral and justice problems.
0: Yes, absolutely. I think, you know, we're here at the Acton Institute's Conference, Acton University, and so there's a lot of economists here. And one thing, my background's theology, but one thing I've really come to appreciate by economists, they'll ask, well, but then what? Right? What are the alternatives? What are the unintended consequences? And we have examples of this in history. For example, prohibition in the United States. There was a really noble ideal behind that. They wanted temperance. They wanted to reduce drunkenness and domestic violence. And really, they only marginally reduced alcohol use. And the unintended result was a massive explosion of organized crime.
1: Yep.
0: And so it's just not that simple. There are certain rules of human social behavior that are constant throughout history and across polities, and you just ignore them at your own peril. So certainly, of course, I want a perfectly just and moral society. But I know that one of the inherent, you know, traits of virtue is that it has to be freely cultivated. So I want a strong church that is advocating faithfully the gospel and the way of life that Christ taught us. But I

0: I don't want to try to force people to do it because it's actually self-contradictory. You can't force someone to build virtue. Now, can we prevent harm to other people? Can we, you know, have laws in place to make sure people have equal treatment, things like that? Well, yes, that is something that we are capable of doing. And again, you see that in early Christian writings as well and all throughout the centuries. But there are limits to what any law can do, no matter how noble and morally it is conceived.
1: And thereby, when we think about the average American, but also just Christians living within the American Republic, how ought we to think about our life, our presence, and our function within this social sphere, given that it is not a theocracy?
0: Right. Well, so, I mean, one thing I've really love about being American, love about learning about American history is our understanding of religious liberty or separation of church and state. It's very different than, say, like a French version. You know, the French, and even in Quebec, they have laïcité, right? Yep. Where it's very much like, don't even wear a cross in a, on a public space, you know? And so religion is out of the public sphere. Never been the case in the United States. Everyone has always been welcome to speak from within their own religious or non-religious background and to say, this is why it ought to be this way, and to enter into the conversation fully themselves. And so I think we should certainly care about threats to free speech, threats to free expression, things that would curtail those liberties,
1: yeah.
0: Because those are going to reduce the power of the church. But, you know, one thing I tell people who are really worried, they say, you know, we want to have the state enforce the true church. For one thing, you got to convince everybody your church is the true church.
1: Yeah.
0: You know, I have strong opinions about mine, but not everybody's
1: exactly
0: going to agree.
1: Exactly.
0: But secondly, St. Paul taught the Romans that the gospel of the power of God to salvation for all who believe. And you're telling me that God needs Caesar to make that happen?
1: Mm-hmm.
0: I'm pretty sure he doesn't. I'm pretty sure Jesus said quite the opposite, right?
1: Exactly.
0: And so I think that's the danger there, is you say, we want it so much, we're gonna ask Caesar to do it for us.
1: Uh-huh.
0: When the whole point is, you know, there's some things that are Caesar's, but there's some things that are God's. And we want to call people to those higher things through our churches.
1: I'm talking with Dr. Dylan Palman. He's research fellow at the Acton Institute, a founder of the Nicholas Cabasillas Institute. And we're talking about this book that he and John Pinheiro edited called The Christian Roots of American Liberty, that's published by Acton Institute. And one of the things that we're highlighting here particularly is that we cannot pretend that the founding of this great republic was purely the work of either Masonic or natural law or even Enlightenment principles, but that anything that was good, true, and beautiful from that overflows from the mind of God, and it bleeds through the entire Christian intellectual patrimony. And so we're going to continue on the other side of the break, and we're going to touch on the principles that came out of the School of Salamanca, the Scholastic schools, and all of this to show us that, no, we as Christians can be proud to be citizens of this great republic and to sanctify it from within. Stay tuned. I'm Marcus Beecher.
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7: We Catholics have lots of ways to pray. 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I'm Dr. Greg Popchuk, but you can call me Family.
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8: Within the context of St. Ignatius of Loyola's spiritual masterpiece called The Spiritual Exercises, we find what is called the 14 Rules for the Discernment of Spirits. We may consider, where did St. Ignatius' spiritual teaching on discernment originate from? The following is from his autobiography, which highlights the moment his spiritual teaching on discernment is born, when his eyes were opened a little. Yet there was this difference. When he was thinking about the things of the world, he took much delight in them. But afterwards, when he was tired and put them aside, he found that he was dry and discontented. But when he thought of going to Jerusalem, barefoot and eating nothing but herbs and undergoing all the other rigors that he saw the saints had endured, not only was he consoled when he had these thoughts, but even after putting them aside, he remained content and happy. He did not wonder, however, at this, nor did he stop to ponder the difference, until one time his eyes were opened a little.
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1: And we're back. I'm talking with Dr. Dylan Parman. He is research fellow at the Acton Institute and one of the editors of this volume, The Christian Roots of American Liberty. So, Dylan, I want to pick up where we left off. I thought it was a very beautiful exhortation that you left us with and something to really consider and ponder on. The fact of the matter is Christians have a home in this nation, and yeah. It doesn't matter what strain of Christianity. So we've had some level of Catholic persecution in some of the earlier parts of the United States history, and therefore we should be one of the first ones as Catholics to be able to say, thereby, I don't want a theocracy.
0: Yeah, right. I mean, this is the temptation. People want to take power, political power, use it for their preferred end. But they'd never think about, well, what happens when the other party gets control? Mm-hmm. What happens, whether it's political party or someone from another religion or whatever? You see that in England between, you had Henry VIII and you had Mary, and then, this back and forth. Yep, it was bloody and it did not go well. I don't see any reason why we should want that for our own country, right? People fled to the United States, long before it was even its own nation, for religious liberty and self-determination, so they could be the ones who are self-governing their own communities. And sometimes that was messy, too, but it always trended towards religious liberty, towards integrating religious minorities, including Roman Catholics, including Jewish people, and now people of other religions. And I think that's been a beautiful thing, and I think it's been a very Christian thing, given the history that we present in our book.
1: Now, as you rightly highlighted, given the history that we've seen, we have a necessity, therefore, to learn how to operate as Christians within the social political order that we've inherited. And therefore, the question arises, based on criticisms that are being given, has classical liberalism in the American experiment failed? And was this failure due to the founding principles?
0: I mean, I guess it depends on what your standard is, whether it's failed. Its goal was to create a free society where everyone could pursue, the American dream, pursuit of happiness, that sort of thing. Own your own property. Mm-hmm. Live your life according to your own principles. Mm-hmm. Follow your conscience. Mm-hmm. I think it still can do that today. There are challenges in every generation. But I see the folks who want to oppose that are the sort who want to raise more barriers. rather than tear them down. And, you know, I think it's a success. I'm playing metrics, but, you know, I probably don't have the same metric as them, I suppose. But, you know, I look at it in terms of, you know, you can look at material prosperity, but you can also look at things like just the fact that you can find your church. You mentioned that you're a convert to the faith. I'm a convert to the Greek Orthodox Church. I'm so glad that I live in a country that I could just one day say, I'm going to go to this church, and no policeman stopped me at the door.
1: Yep.
0: That's a beautiful thing, and we really should not take it for granted.
1: I lived in a nation where saying Jesus Christ, in fact, I grew up in it, saying Jesus Christ is the way, the truth, the life, can put a target on your back, period.
0: Yeah.
1: Syncretism is the only way Christianity can survive there. Mm. And so I'm proud to be part of a nation where I can say Jesus Christ is the way, the truth, the life, to the glory of God the Father.
0: Yeah.
1: And no one's going to kick down my door.
0: Mm.
1: And so something clearly is working. Also, I want to ask you to speak to this.
0: Sure.
1: I've lived in different nations before. The claim is, well, you know, out of over 200 sovereign nations, over 150 of them have constitutional liberty, and therefore what makes America special? Uh-uh. Liberty in these other nations is not like the liberty we have here.
0: Yeah, yeah, yeah. So there's lots of kinds of liberalism. That's another problem I have with these claims. You know, we do give a general definition at the start, but then we really focus on there's a specifically American tradition, which mm-hmm. comes out of a specifically British tradition. And as I said earlier, that's very different than, say, the French. You could also contrast it with the Germans or, you know, whatever. And it's not to say there's nothing good in those traditions, but there's a very different approach to faith and public life. Remind me where I was going with that. I'm sorry.
1: What makes the American inheritance of classical liberalism?
0: Right,
1: unique?
0: Right. So what we find in the American tradition, you know, our point of this book is not that America existed before America. It didn't, right? Of course it didn't, you know. It's okay. But there's this unique synthesis of Christian principles, Christian ideas that comes together in a justification for liberty that has a explicitly theological one, at least in the Declaration of Independence, which is what we're celebrating this year, that it's, you know, the laws of nature and nature's God, right?
1: And the fact that that's written into the document.
0: Right. And the defense of the Constitution, you can find James Madison saying, well, if men were angels, we could just trust, have to worry about corruption and everything like that. You know, there's always kind of this assumed moral and religious culture, and all of the founding fathers talk about this, that you have to have a moral culture and even a religious culture to sustain this democracy. And I think you see in a lot of other countries, some of it's just on paper. I mean, there were some beautiful-sounding communist constitutions,
1: yes.
0: right? But in practice, it didn't matter. It was just a piece of paper.
1: Can we also acknowledge that the USSR had religious liberty enshrined?
0: Yeah, exactly. And I'm from an Orthodox background.
1: Right.
0: Trust me, they did not have religious liberty. we have literally millions of martyrs from that period. And so you have to actually live it. And what's been amazing and genuinely exceptional about America is that it's really led the way, despite all of our problems, despite all of our struggles, and actually living that out.
1: So in other words, as we're taking a look at the criticisms against what I dare say are the magnificent blessings that God has given us in this republic, we're seeing a kind of ephemeral idealistic mentality, an idealism that simply doesn't exist.
0: Yeah, right. Yeah, there's this weird sort of people read about liberalism in books, and they don't see it all around them, which is crazy to me because, again, like I've experienced it, right? I changed religious traditions. I was evangelical and I became Greek Orthodox. And, you know, we vote. Like, we do it. Like, we do all this stuff. But then their picture of liberalism comes from some random person's opinion. Actually, some of these people are getting it from Carl Schmitt, who is, like, an actual Nazi. so I'm not really the most reliable source.
1: Yep.
0: And then they're projecting that onto either the present day or the founding era or something like that. And it's just a fiction. And, again, that's why we didn't just write a book. We made a reader.
1: Yes.
0: Because we really wanted to show people not only do we have all these Christian sources, but we do have some founding fathers in there. We do have some early state constitutions, some excerpts and things like that. So you can see the continuity. You can see the difference. There's variety. I don't think somebody's going to come away with this, say, now I know what party to vote for, right? But I hope they're going to come away with it with a greater appreciation, both for their faith and for, what it means to be a citizen in this country.
1: And thereby, we can also acknowledge that there was a certain brilliance to this.
0: Yes.
1: I dare say a providential hand guiding that brilliance.
0: Yeah, I mean, they thought so, and these were people that believed in providence, you know. And so I think that's so key to any free order. You know, Alexis de Tocqueville visited America in the 19th century, and he was amazed at how free the Puritans were. Right, the Puritans have this reputation for having a law against everything and whatever, yeah. But it was almost the opposite, right? Where like those laws were meaningless because nobody was going to break them anyway.
1: Yeah.
0: And why? Well, because they believed in providence. You know, they're Calvinists; they really believe in providence, and they just know that there's a lot that God's going to take care of. Yeah. And if God's going to take care of a lot, the state doesn't have to do everything.
1: Right, and you don't have to legislate everything.
0: Yeah.
1: And so therein lies the great concern, because even as you move on to, like I mentioned earlier before the break, the School of Salamanca, and then some of the scholastic thought, especially in Thomas Aquinas, and thinking about the question of government, we see here a consistent thread that, no, you don't want the state and its legislation to move beyond the virtue of the populace. In fact, that's going to generate more problems in the long run.
0: Right. Yeah, everyone needs to be subject to the law. The principle of the rule of law is a Christian principle. And it goes back even to the Old Testament. You know, there's verses in Deuteronomy, do not judge the rich or the poor with any preferential treatment.
1: Yep.
0: Doesn't matter where they're coming from in life. The law needs to be the ultimate ruler. And one way to ensure that, or one aspect of that, is somehow incorporating the consent of the governed. We see this, again, as early as, you know, John Fortescue, very explicitly in, I believe, the 15th century, you know, writing in a time that's pre-modern, but still saying there's two kinds of polities. There's a royal polity and a royal and political polity, and the latter is the one that incorporates the consent of the governed. He says that's the one that's just. That's the one that Christians ought to support. That's the one that a just king should want, because then you know that you're not ruling by force of will or historical inertia, but by the consent of the governed. You have that legitimacy behind, you know, your kingdom.
1: Yeah. In fact, if you go as far forward as the Magna Carta, you see that to quite a large degree, even within Western civilization, that notion was honored, that even the king was held to a common law that made him common. It was common even to him.
0: Yeah, and we have the whole Magna Carta in this book as well. And one thing I thought was remarkable about it, you know, at least the first time I read it, is how many of the signatories, usually it's framed as, oh, you know, the barons, the aristocrats, got together because they wanted to check the power of the king, which is true. But there are 30 ecclesiastical office holders who signed this before a single baron. The first article is that the English church remained free. It is an ecclesiastical document as much as a political document. The church was there fighting for liberty. Mm-hmm. So, yes, there are, of course, historical sins of the church, but why do we only tell that story? Why do we let the enemies of the church dictate the narrative and then try to defend the straw man that they've constructed when we have this rich, rich heritage, whatever our tradition, Protestant, Catholic, Orthodox, that we can build on and draw from?
1: Well, Dylan, tremendous joy to connect with you. Thank you so much for making the time. We've got about just under a minute left. You have a word of exhortation for the average Christian American listening to this right now in terms of living virtuously, but also sanctifying the republic that we do have.
0: Oh, well, I mean, the faith has to come first. I was talking with someone earlier about this, about how do we depolarize in such a polarized society. And I see in this anecdotally, but in my own parish, I love that there was a former Republican state representative, there's, you know, Democratic lawyer, and they'll be chatting, eating hummus and, you know, carrots and whatever, and even talking politics in coffee hour. But they can do that because they know what's more important, because they have this common faith that unites them, and it puts those other things in their proper place. Those things are still important to them. They might not go away agreeing at the end of the day or voting the same way at the end of the day, but they're not at each other's throats. They're brothers and sisters in Christ. And if we put our faith first, everything else can fall in line.
1: Dylan, that was beautiful. My guest has been Dr. Dylan Parman. He's a research fellow at the Acton Institute. We've been talking about this new volume that he and John Pinheiro edited. I interviewed John about this some time ago in the program, and so I was blessed to be able to connect with Dylan about this, The Christian Roots of American Liberty, published by Acton Institute. Stay tuned. I'm Marcus Peter.
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0: Good to have you with us here. Welcome to Take Two with Jerry and Debbie. And normally you're the stars of the show, but this is a pre-recorded broadcast, so we are not taking your calls today, but we know you're going to enjoy the conversation because we still all have America's 250th birthday on our minds and on our hearts. And we've got a very special guest joining us who has been with us before. It is Bishop Joseph Coffey. He is auxiliary bishop for the Archdiocese for the Military Services. Bishop Coffey was ordained a priest in 1996 for the Archdiocese of Philadelphia, but while he was still in the seminary, he was given permission by Cardinal Bevilacqua to enter the U.S. Navy Chaplain Candidate Program, and he stayed in the Navy Reserve for the next 9 years, and not long after that was assigned as auxiliary bishop for the Archdiocese for the Military Services. We're going to talk about faith in the military and patriotism, and we'll get into the U.S. Bishop's recent consecration of our nation to the Sacred Heart and so much more. Bishop Coffey, welcome. Good to have you back on the show.
1: Oh, thank you very, very much. It's always great to be with you. Thank you for inviting me.
0: Yeah, great to have you back.
2: Yeah, we love when you visit us on Take Two, because every few weeks we get at least one or two emails that come in saying, when are you going to have that nice bishop back again?
1: I paid you to say that, right?
2: And we always say, yeah, you must mean Bishop Coffey. He'll be back. But Bishop, Jerry was mentioning as he was introducing you about, we're all talking about what's happening, with all the celebrations that have started actually months ago for the 250th mm-hmm. year of our nation, and going into the weekend and continuing all through the rest of the summer, there's going to be celebrations across the country. And you were at one particular event that was huge, and that was when our bishops recently consecrated the United States to the Sacred Heart of Jesus. And you were part of that beautiful ceremony at the Basilica of Mary, Queen of the Universe in Orlando, where Jerry is. That's the diocese that he comes from, and it is so wonderful that you were there. I tried to pick out, I saw it on the EWTN coverage, and I was trying to see if I could recognize, the back of all your heads, and it was a little difficult to do, but I thought I saw Jerry, but I guess I did, and he was over to the left more of the basilica. But
1: Jerry was looking for the camera.
0: avoid it.
2: But can you describe the experience from your perspective? Because what was it like?
1: Well, sure, but first I'd just like to say that I can remember the bicentennial. 1976, that was when we celebrated 200 years, and I was at the Jersey Shore as a dishwasher, and I just remember thinking to myself, this is a really big deal. And now 50 years later, we're having the 250th, which is very exciting. But down in Orlando just 2 weeks ago now for our annual, the bishops have meetings twice a year. In the spring, they rotate between Orlando and San Diego, and in the fall, they're always in Baltimore. So this year, we were in Orlando. And as you said, the bishops of the United States consecrated our whole country to the Sacred Heart of Jesus. And I just remember before the Mass started thinking to myself, this is a huge deal. This is really, really exciting. And I was thrilled and honored to be part of that, because I knew how special that was to have all the bishops of the United States with our Archbishop Coakley, who's the president of the USCCB. He was the main celebrant, but we were all celebrating that magnificent basilica in Orlando. And just when we got to pray that prayer all together as bishops, consecrating our beloved United States to the Sacred Heart of Jesus in the month of June, I mean, that truly was very, very special. And I was aware of how special it was as I was participating in it, and I was so grateful that EWTN was able to cover it.
0: Yeah. No, it was a great blessing, a great gift to people around the world who were able to tune in for that. And what people may not know, I forgot to mention it in introducing you, Bishop Coffey, is that you and I were second theology classmates at St. Charles Borromeo Seminary in Philadelphia. So
1: that's
0: we know
1: right.
0: each other. I know you more as Joko than as Bishop Joseph Coffey. And I just wanted to say that, at the hotel where the bishops were staying, the Orlando Seminarians had some responsibilities during the week that you all were there. And I remember I ordered Uber Eats one night and walked out of the hotel to pick to get that from the car, and who I ran into is coming right for me is you. So
1: yeah.
0: That was a real special gift.
1: Jerry, it was really great. It's always great to see you because we have such great memories of our time in seminary together, and I always tell people that you were a great basketball player. You were kind of like Larry Bird, very cerebral, and you were a great passer, you knew the game, great basketball IQ, so... Great memories of playing ball with you, Jerry. It'll be good to play with you again someday.
0: Oh, my goodness, Bishop Coffey. I think my playing days, I know.
1: Or how about we just play checkers or something like that?
0: Yeah, yeah, yeah. Or just, you know, like wheelchair safer. Basketball. But, as I mentioned, you know, we were all present at the consecration as well. And, of course, our Bishop John Noonan, consecrated our diocese the following night at our cathedral. But, again, just being there. And, you know, we got a couple minutes before the break, so maybe if we can get started on this thought, maybe carry it over. But, Bishop Coffey, you know, I'm just thinking a consecration like this, we've been seeing, I think, good signs of faith and a renewal, especially among young people and even especially among young men. But, you know, a consecration to the Sacred Heart can only, I think, bring great graces and help us to realize good things going forward in our nation because of this, because now we are consecrated to our Lord's Sacred Heart.
1: Oh, I couldn't agree more, and things clearly are. A lot of exciting things happening. I mean, we're getting reports all over the world this past Easter about the large number of people coming into the faith in many, many dioceses, and it's really something quite extraordinary to witness, and I know EWTN's been covering it, where they're showing masses, for example, in Manhattan, downtown Manhattan, where the churches are just overflowing with 20-somethings going to mass.
0: Yeah.
1: And it's really exciting. So something's definitely happening in the world right now and in our country, and I think this consecration of the Sacred Heart will only increase those things, and it's very exciting to be part of it, to witness it. I know a lot of young people are witnessing it, and they're talking about it. They're talking to me about it. I'm sure they're talking to you about it on your show.
0: Right.
1: So we really are in the midst of something very exciting happening in our country right now.
0: Yeah. Well, hang on, Bishop Coffey. We're going to get back to our conversation in a moment. This is Take Two with Jerry and Debbie on EWTN Radio. We're inviting you to sit back, relax, enjoy the conversation. It is a taped broadcast, but we like to bring you new content. So it's a brand new show. Bishop Joseph Coffey, Auxiliary Bishop for the Archdiocese for the Military Services. We're going to talk faith and patriotism and chaplaincy in the military and so much more when we come back. So stay with us.
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4: Gracie, as Catholics, we're very often accused of being just religious wackos, imposing our religious moral codes on the rest of the world. 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How do we reply to that?
5: 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My own opposition to abortion is based on science, the law, reason, morality, social justice, and the visible evidence.
4: Absolutely. And because the overwhelming majority of pro-choice people are secular, I've always recommended that we avoid religious arguments entirely. In the vast majority of cases, I've come to learn that making a religious argument is simply handing your opponent a club with which to beat you over the head. We have so many compelling non-religious arguments that powerfully explain why abortion is wrong. I say we stick to them.
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9: Welcome to Catholic Blitz. Father John, you're on the hot seat. Are you ready?
10: Ready, willing, and able.
9: We have a question for you. Why can't women be ordained? You have 1 minute to answer. Go.
10: Well, the quick answer is that Jesus didn't ordain any women. 12 apostles were all men. And that's why the church will not ordain women. But also, we have a longer answer from Pope John Paul the Great. In 1994, he wrote a wonderful document called Ordinatio Sacerdotalis that made it very clear the church has no authority to change, which is the substantial element of a sacrament. So just as in baptism, you have to use water. You can't use milk. Holy Eucharist, you must use wheat bread and grape wine. Can't use rice cakes or grape juice. Likewise, for holy orders, must be a baptized male who acts in persona Christi. And this is from sacred scripture and sacred tradition. And that's why women can't be ordained priests.
9: Good job. See you next time on Catholic Blitz.
2: We're so glad you joined us, and this is a pre-recorded broadcast of Take Two with Jerry and Debbie, and we are speaking with our dear friend and Take Two family member, Bishop Joseph Coffey of the Archdiocese for the Military Services, and we're so grateful to him. He made time for us. He's super busy bishop. Lots of people like him. We love him, and we're talking all about the consecration to the Sacred Heart of Jesus, the 250 years that our nation has been going strong, all the people that now show an interest in coming into the church because of the promptings of the Holy Spirit, and so many beautiful ways that people are looking at Holy Mother Church again. But Bishop, added to that, are you seeing an increased a noticeable interest in young men and women coming into the military too?
1: Oh, definitely. I get a chance to talk to the priest chaplains who are in our military. They're all endorsed by our military archbishop. That's Archbishop Timothy Broglio, his headquarters in Washington, D.C. And he endorses all the priest chaplains for the Army, the Navy, the Air Force chaplaincy, and the VA hospital chaplaincy. And so whenever I get together with those priests, they're telling me about all the interests that they have on bases and the base chapels, when they're out at sea, on ships, an increase of people attending Mass. So it's really exciting that it's also part of the military as well as our society in general. So yeah, it's fun to be part of it and be witness to it.
11: Yeah, I have a lot of experience, Bishop Coffey, with military chaplains. My brother Joe was a 24 year career Navy man, and brother-in-law Larry was a career Marine. And so I spent a lot of time over the years when I would visit them, and I got to know so many military chaplains and just people of great faith on the military bases. Talk a little bit about maybe what makes you ministry unique for a chaplain in the military as opposed to, say, in a parish setting, what we would normally experience.
1: Yeah, we really like to say it's like a call within a call. The first call is always to the priesthood. But then there's certain ministries in the priesthood that are specialized, like a chaplain in a hospital, for example, or a missionary, or even a teacher. These are all different kinds of mission, fields in the ministry. But one of them would be military chaplaincy, and it's actually been around since the days of our country's founding. Our first president, George Washington, he commissioned the first chaplains for the Continental Army, so it goes back that far into our nation's history, and the first chaplains on Navy ships were also teachers. They were well educated. They had been to a seminary, which is graduate school, post college, and so they would actually teach classes to the midshipmen. So they not only were they providing for the spiritual needs, they were also teaching some courses as well. But primarily, they're there for spiritual reasons. So they Navy chaplains are able to say Mass and hear confession and have funerals and weddings and baptisms, all the things that a parish priest would be able to do, but we also get to do it out at sea, like on an aircraft carrier. I had three carrier tours among my 20 years on active duty in the Navy chaplaincy, and I also had three tours with the Marines, so I'd be out in the field with the Marines in the pouring rain and the mud and, going through all the hardships the Marines were going through, and then when the training was over, we'd have a little free time. We'd say, all right, let's have Mass. So I'd have my Mass kit, and I'd set up my Mass in like a box or a Jeep hood or a rock. It didn't matter where. Anywhere I was, I could have Mass. So you get that real flexibility that the parish normally wouldn't have. So it's really a great calling to be a Navy chaplain or an Army chaplain or an Air Force chaplain. And I was very, very blessed that my three bishops in Philadelphia, Cardinal Bevilacqua, Regali, and Chaput, all allowed me to do it, because a lot of priests would love to do it, but their bishops can't spare them. Mm-hmm. So that's why we always have to be praying for more vocations to not only the priesthood, but also to the military chaplaincy. But I feel very blessed that I was able to do it for 20 years on active duty.
2: Mm, wow. Bishop Coffey, we say this all the time, but we have brand new listeners that tune in to Take Two, especially for some reason this year. We have listeners from all parts of the country that we really haven't heard from in 11 years. So it's kind of exciting. The family is growing, Bishop. So that's beautiful. And you have such a joy about you, and you have been so involved with the Archdiocese for the Military Services. Just for our brand new listeners, Bishop, just so they can get to know you better and they can love you the way we love you and appreciate you, where is that joy coming from? I know you're going to say your family because you have a wonderful family, but where does that joy come from?
1: My mom.
2: Oh, yeah.
1: Well, it's so funny. We have a funny story, but my brother Tom is a year older than I am. He's the nicest guy in the world. When he was a little kid, he wasn't always so cheerful, but he'd come down in the morning, he'd have like a scowl and say, Mom, say, back upstairs, Tommy. Come back downstairs with a smile on your face. Oh, that's kind of how we were raised, which is kind of funny. But I always try to be positive and cheerful because I think that's just a good way to try to live. You know, especially with I'm in the business of evangelization, telling people about our Lord and our Blessed Mother and the angels and saints. So I just think it's good to be cheerful and to be positive. So that's kind of how, you know, I try to live life, and that's kind of how I've just been able to really be for many years. I guess, Jerry, you knew me back in seminary. I hope I was cheerful in seminary, too.
11: You were, absolutely.
1: But I just feel like that's my personality anyway. And I do feel blessed. I really do. And I always feel grateful for my faith and friends like Jerry and Debbie and, you know, all my friends in the military and back in Philadelphia. So I really do feel blessed, and I do feel like serving the Lord as a priest and as a Navy chaplain has given me tremendous joy for all these many years now, and I just try to share that with people that I know and love.
11: Take Two with Jerry and Debbie, a pre-recorded broadcast today, still basking in the glow of America's 250th birthday. We hope that you are as well. And our guest today is Bishop Joseph Coffey. He is an auxiliary bishop in the Archdiocese for the Military Services. And Your Excellency, you know, you talked about how kind of the unique circumstances in which a priest ministers in the military. You said, you know, it could be out of the field, it could be on an aircraft carrier, it could be anywhere. You've got, you know, a priest in a mass kit, you've got mass. But as far as, you know, recruiting or, you know, encouraging vocations, does the military archdiocese, do you see vocations come from the enlisted men, or is this really more from like men who are in seminaries for dioceses who, like you did, also get the permission to spend time with the military?
1: Well, Jerry, that's a great question. We have a variety of sources for our priests. The military archdiocese does not have any priests of their own. All of our priests come from either a diocese or a religious order, like the Jesuits and Franciscans and Augustinians and Oblates. So a priest who's serving as a chaplain in the military is really on loan to the military for X number of years. So it could be 3 years, 5, 10, or even 20 in my case. But it's always up to the local bishop or the religious superior. And Archbishop Broglio is very fond of saying that many, many vocations come from the military. So every year, like CARA, the Center for Applied Research in Georgetown, they do all kinds of surveys. And they identify many priests as having some kind of a military background, whether their parents or grandparents or aunts or uncles served in the military or they served themselves. So sometimes the priests come right from the military. Other times it's from a family member, but it is great to have that background in the military, because I think the people who serve in the military understand service. You know, mm-hmm. People join as volunteers. No one's drafted. They haven't been drafted since Vietnam time. So people who serve in the military want to be of service to others, and that's what Jesus said. He came to be served, not to be served. Mm-hmm. So I think there's that natural relationship between the military and the priesthood that in both cases people want to serve.
11: Talk about the servicemen and women, you know, and their hunger for spiritual things, their hunger for mass, for the sacraments, and yet they sometimes have to, I mean, they can't just pop into their local parish on a weekday, you know, like most of us can, go to weekday mass, go 7 days a week if we want, confession right. whenever we want, the other sacraments. Sometimes it's very restricted for them. So talk about how much, you know, they hunger for that and the appreciation that they have when it is available to them.
1: Right. Well, I served, two of my tours were at basic training. One was with the basic training for the Coast Guard in Cape May, New Jersey, and the other was with the Marine Corps in San Diego, MCRD Marine Corps Recruit Depot. And when you're in your boot camp, you surely have a captive audience because they're there for their basic training. So you get virtually 100% participation at all the masses, which is wonderful. And it's 1 hour a week where no one's yelling at them in boot camp. So I think they really enjoy boot camp. Not boot camp necessarily, but they enjoy going to mass during boot camp. Mm-hmm. But I always say to the recruits who are about to become airmen and seamen and Marines and Coasties that they need to take advantage of the opportunities when they arise to go to mass when they're out in the field or on a ship or on a base, because there's a shortage of priests in the military, unfortunately. And sometimes when I was in Afghanistan, I would show up at a what we call a FOB, a forward operating base. And someone would say to me, "Oh, Father, it's been months since we've had a priest." So they really did long for the Eucharist. They long to receive Jesus in the Blessed Sacrament. But if there's no priest that has Mass for them, they're not able to receive. So that's certainly not their fault. It wouldn't be a sin, of course, because it's not their fault. So I always encourage them to take advantage of when they're on base, in garrison, they're at the chapel, there's Mass almost every day, and certainly on Sundays. So they can take advantage of going to Mass when the priest is available, and then when they're out in the field, hopefully there will be a priest that will come soon enough that can have Mass for them. Like sometimes we would have Mass for the Army or the Air Force, because sometimes we need to be shared to other branches of service, and we do that very willingly and happily. It's just a question of getting to these various camps and places around the world where the military is stationed.
2: Mm. We're having an amazing discussion with our dear friend, Bishop Joseph Coffey of the Archdiocese for the Military Services. And we're going to continue this wonderful pre-recorded broadcast talking about the military, our nation. We're going to be talking about history, all sorts of things. But and if it's okay with you, Bishop, I would love to just switch gears real quickly, because I think I might have shared this with you, or I think you might have even been praying for me. I recently got back from France, and we went to Normandy. And
1: wow, beautiful.
2: Oh, it was amazing.
1: Special?
2: Yeah. Oh, it was incredible. And then we, mm-hmm. of course, when we got home, it still stayed with us so much. It left such a deep impact on us that we had to watch every movie you could imagine about it.
1: Oh, how about that American Cemetery? Isn't it amazing?
2: Yeah. Oh, yeah.
1: Just and so moving.
2: Yeah, and they did a service there for America there. It was so beautiful, and it was incredible. But speaking about history in general. I mean, everybody wants to look ahead, right? Like, where are we going for the next 250 years? Where are we going with our military? Where are we going as a country? Where are we going as a church? Maybe you could think about this a little bit, because we are going to hit the pause button in a couple minutes, or maybe we can all continue and have a little bit more of a deeper discussion on this. But, you know, what are your kind of hopes and dreams going forward? Obviously we're all not going to live 250 years, the three of us, but for the next 250 years, what are your hopes and dreams for all of these elements for our country?
1: Well, I hope that we never, ever take for granted our founding and freedom. And we were founded as a country that wanted our freedom, and God has always been with him from the very beginning, has been part of that founding. So the founding fathers, they weren't all Catholic, obviously, and some of them had a different view of God than we did. But they're certainly mentioned in the Declaration of Independence, all men are created by God with certain inalienable rights, life, mm-hmm. liberty, and the pursuit of happiness, for example. So even in our Declaration of Independence, we mention God. So I hope and pray that our country never, ever loses our appreciation for we're founded and created in God's image and likeness, and we are his people, and we give him honor and glory, and the military is a way to serve our country, and I just think it's very, very wonderful that since our founding days, as I mentioned, we have had chaplains who have provided religious services for our military. We have many different denominations represented in the chaplain corps, so people of many different faiths can worship in the way that they'd like to worship. And it's a very big part of our country, and we can never lose sight of that. And we can't take it for granted. We have to fight for that. So I hope that that's part of our future as well, that we continue to teach the next generations the importance of faith and the importance of God in our country's founding, and the importance of thanking God for all of our many, many blessings as a nation.
11: Yeah. Well, we're gonna continue our conversation with Bishop Joseph Coffey right after a short pause. It's coming up here on Take Two with Jerry and Debbie. Not taking your live calls today, but we do hope and pray, and really we believe that you are gaining a lot from this conversation, because it's giving us an inside look at life in the military, the Archdiocese for the Military Services, our young men and women who sign up to serve in the military. They preserve our freedoms and do so much. We need to be really grateful for them. And Bishop Coffey, when we come back, you know, I'd like your thoughts on that very, very topic, you know, that very idea. You know, do our military men and women, do they feel, you know, supported, appreciated, you know, loved, prayed for, things like that? We can maybe talk about that when we come back. And we're going to get into other things as well. We'll talk about patriotism in general, what your experience of the faith life of those who serve in our nation's military, and more. So stay with us here on Take Two with Jerry and Debbie on EWTN Radio. And our thanks to our producer, Michael McCall, always doing a great job helping to put this special taped broadcast together for us here. Stay with us on EWTN Radio. We'll be right back.

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1: In this Sunday's Gospel, our Lord gives us a word of comfort. Come to me, all you who labor and are burdened, and I will give you rest. Take my yoke upon you and learn from me, for I am meek and humble of heart, and you will find rest for yourselves. When hearing that gospel, most of us feel consoled. Isn't it wonderful to hear that our Lord understands the real burdens that we carry in our lives? But what's more, he offers us a remedy. He tells us to learn from him, for he is meek and humble of heart. How is being meek and humble a remedy for being burdened and beaten down by life? You would think that our Lord instead would exhort us towards being strong and stoic, or exhort us in lessons of confidence and self-assertion. But instead, he urges us to become meek and humble like him. The secret to maintaining our inner peace amidst the drudgeries and difficulties of life comes from the abiding presence of God in our life. God has us in his hands. He walks beside us on the dusty roads of life. He understands and empathizes with us, and he wants us to walk with him. The beautiful fact of Christianity is that we are never alone, that our Savior and our God is with us, and he is for us. The Christian heart is a heart that is in love, and since we are in love, we surrender ourselves into the hands of the one whom we love. Trusting in Jesus is the key. When we trust in Jesus, we become meek and humble, and what's more, we become free. Free from how other people judge us or think of us. We become stronger than the world around us because of the one who is within us, the one who died for us.
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2: Thank you so much for staying with us on Take Two with Jerry and Debbie on this pre-recorded brand new broadcast with our wonderful friend Bishop Joseph Coffey. I keep saying that because when you get to meet him or hear him on the radio, you're going to fall in love with him too. And so we want to make sure he remembers who his original friends are. But Jerry, you have a follow-up question about feeling appreciated. I just want to make sure that Bishop feels appreciated by us.
3: Very much so. Thank you. Mm-hmm.
4: Good, good. We're so glad, so happy. Thankfully, you took out the time, Bishop Coffey, to be with us again today. We know you've got a lot on your plate. In fact, we'll hopefully get into a little bit, to learn kind of what your own personal ministry entails as auxiliary bishop. But following along the lines of what I was getting into right before that short break there, I hope and pray with all my heart that our servicemen and women and you who are chaplains and serve the people of God in the military feel the love of the, not only the people of God, but the people of this country, and feel supported and appreciated. There have been times, as we know, in this country where, servicemen and women were maybe not so much appreciated, and I don't think that was necessarily fair, but at this time in history, is our military, do you feel the support and the appreciation of the people of our country?
3: Oh, definitely. As you mentioned, there was a time in our history where the servicemen men and women were not really appreciated, which is very, very unfortunate, because many of the times they were drafted and they were told by the government to go serve, and maybe they didn't even want to, but they did anyway, and they came home and were not treated well, unfortunately. But thankfully, that has changed dramatically in the last many, many years now. I served 20 years on active duty in uniform, and many times I'd walk through an airport in my dress blue uniform on my way somewhere, and people would oftentimes say to me, "Thank you for your service." So I heard that many, many times. I know I say that to many servicemen and women I see in the airport. So I really do believe our country is much, much better about showing appreciation for our military. And I want the military members to know how wonderful it is to serve. I often tell the story of John Paul II, St. John Paul, our wonderful Pope, that he called military service an honorable profession, mm-hmm. because he grew up in Poland during World War II, where it was against the law to be in the seminary. He had to go in secret, in hiding. And so he gave the credit to our country and the Allies for coming to the aid of the whole world against Nazi tyranny. So I want them to know that it's an honorable profession, and I hope that they do feel that our country really does support them and really does appreciate the service that they give. And they are volunteers. We always have to remember that. They're volunteering. And we always pray for peace. I always mention that, too. General Douglas MacArthur said, no one hates war more than a soldier. So we have to have a strong military for our defense to deter war, but we always want to pray for peace because that's very, very important. And so I know our listeners always want to join me in those prayers for peace, especially in today's world that's got some real troubled spots around the world where we got to continue to pray for peace.
2: Yeah. You mentioned World War II and Pope John Paul, but I wanted to just, before I forget about this, because it's so important, my husband

0: to, you know, land and storm those beaches and, you know, push the Germans back and really just, you know, represent our country in such a in such a beautiful way. With they knew, so many of them knew they were going to give their lives that day. It, boy, oh boy, after watching Pressure, you just, I felt like, and my husband felt the same way, Bishop and Jerry, right after the movie, we felt like the next time we saw somebody with a military cap that they were a veteran, we were going to go up and hug them, because it was like, wow, what they did. So this movie did a really good job depicting that. And it does, I think, when we have movies like that, and you know, movies make an impact on people, right? They say that.
1: Yes, they do. Yes,
0: yeah.
1: They do.
0: And so if we have more movies like that, people will start to build that appreciation, Jerry, because you're right. I mean, we look at Vietnam, we look at so many other conflicts in our history where military was involved. A lot of people didn't even understand the details of it, so they didn't appreciate who served in the military, and that's very unfortunate. So yeah, Jerry, just a little plug for this new movie that came out.
2: Good. Yeah, no, I have not seen it, but you've certainly got my interest up.
0: Mm-hmm. Yeah, it's amazing. And you know what else is cool, too? The civilians, you know, the meteorologists were active in all of these strategic, efforts to preserve our freedoms. And I think that's beautiful. I love when, you know, Bishop, I come from a big military family, and I love when civilians are also very active in supporting the military efforts. I think all of that cooperation is so good for us to see, because it allows us as the laity, when we're trying to just have our normal lives, trying to cooperate with people at the parish level, you know, how to really work with each other, right?
1: Yes, definitely. And you mentioned World War II. World War II has been over for 80 years now, so the youngest World War II veterans are now around 96, 97, 98 years old. Mm-hmm. And they're not going to be around that much longer, really. So everybody who knows a World War II veteran, please, please tell them thank you very mm-hmm. much for serving our country, and make them feel really special, because they were the greatest generation. They never talk about it, hardly ever.
2: Yeah.
1: Unless you ask them. So they never want to toot their own horn. They just want to get home and back to their families. But they were so brave. I had an uncle served with Patton in the Battle of the Bulge.
0: Mm.
1: And I never asked him about it. And I wish that I had. Mm. I didn't take that opportunity. He never talked about it. I didn't want to bother him. But now I wish I had, because he probably would have shared some stories if I had asked him. So it makes sure we tell our veterans how much we love them and thank them.
0: Mm-hmm.
2: Well, and Bishop Coffey, you mentioned these last surviving military people from World War II, and how grateful we should be if we encounter one of them. And you could just imagine what they've carried their entire lives, knowing they survived, and so many others did not. And speaking of D-Day and all of that, I mean, this movie, I guess, since I have not seen mm-hmm. it, Debbie, you described it, but I can just imagine these young men who know that within 72 hours from that time, that time frame of the movie, they're probably going to die. Just Bishop Coffey, a word real quickly about the servicemen and some servicewomen as well, have paid the ultimate price for our country, and we should never, ever lose sight of that.
1: Yes, we especially remember them on Memorial Day, obviously, but on Veterans Day, we thank all of our veterans who are serving, and really every day. I mean, many towns in America have flags, which is wonderful to display the flag proudly, so we have to be very, very proud of our veterans. I have the great opportunity. I have the best job in the whole world. As the auxiliary bishop for the military, I get to go around the country visiting all of our veterans' hospitals. We have over 150 of them. And I talk with our priest chaplains who work there, and I meet with our veterans. And I get to thank them almost on a daily basis for their service. And so I am very blessed to be able to do that. But we all can be thankful for our veterans and take every opportunity to thank them and to pray for them, because some of them do carry that war wounds and the guilt of survivor's guilt. Many of their buddies didn't make it that day, and they wonder why did they? And I was at a convention once of a survivor from the Indianapolis, and I said to them, you're probably wondering why you survived. Well, look to the person next to you, your son, your grandson, your wife, all those people who are here.

0: because you were here, because God had a plan for you. God wasn't ready for you yet, so that's why you survived. So I always tell them that God's timing is not our timing, but if they survived, that means God had a plan for them, and they need to continue to work hard and do whatever they can with the time that they have, and that's true for all of us. All our days are limited. Someday will be our last, so we have to take each day with great gratitude and do the best job we can to share our faith and love our faith and just love our country, and we're so blessed to live here.
1: Wow. You got me tearing up, and actually you really got me starting to get very emotional when you shared, you know, how old the soldiers are now from World War II, being in their, you know, 90s, their mid-90s. And, you know, having just got back from Normandy, I'll tell you, when you walk that cemetery and you just keep walking and walking, you see all those crosses. And then, you know, every 200 crosses, you'll see the Star of David. So it was somebody that was Jewish that was fighting.
0: Yep.
1: And I was just, and part of my extended family is Jewish. And so it was so emotional. And then to think that, Jerry, you're so spot on, the emotional, kind of struggle that these young men, and some of them didn't even know how to properly use a gun, and they knew they were going to give their lives trying to push back the German army. I mean, it was so. I can't even imagine what those young boys felt. And then we forget sometimes the families that had to let those young men, those young boys go into this brutal, combat and conflict. I mean, yeah, it definitely, I feel, you know, honestly, Bishop, after coming back from visiting Normandy, like I said, my husband and I, it impacted us so much. We actually contacted a friend of ours who is part of the Veterans Hospital, and we actually offered some help with a project that they're doing, because I just wanted to be around the veterans. So you are so blessed that you get to be in their presence on a regular basis, because these are really true heroes.
0: Yeah, and remember, some of these guys, they lied about their age. They were serving at 15, 16, 17 years old. They were big, big, strong kids, and they didn't ask too many questions back then. Can you imagine leaving high school to serve in your country and go fight in a foreign country? I mean, these guys are incredibly brave.
1: Yeah.
0: So,
2: no,
0: I don't know if I would have been that brave.
2: No, I was just going to say, Bishop, I remember when I had to register for the draft, you know, when I turned 18. And I remember going down in my small little town and doing that. And I knew there wasn't a draft at the time, but in the back of my mind was, oh, my goodness, you know, I mean, this there could be a draft, you know, any time, and I could be called up, and who knows, you know, what that would ultimately lead to. So,
0: I remember that also, because I honestly believe it was 1978 was the first year they started having people register for the draft when they were 18, which was 1978. For me, and so I remember that, and are they still doing that when they turn 18 in our country? I don't even know.
2: Yeah, I'm not even sure if they are as well, but wow, what a conversation we're having with Bishop Joseph Coffey.
1: Powerful.
2: He is Auxiliary Bishop for the Archdiocese for the Military Services, and we're talking about a lot of things here. You know, we've really kind of alluded to this a lot, Your Excellency, but talk a little about, you know, patriotism and how it's often not well understood. You know, it's actually closely related to one of the virtues, and that is piety.
0: Yes, that's so important. I think it's really important that we actually teach young people to be proud of our country. I mean, we're not saying that we're perfect, because nobody except God is perfect. So sometimes we've made mistakes as people, and we can ask for forgiveness, but we have to always remember to be very, very proud of our country and proud of our flag, and display the flag when we're at a ball game and we stand for the national anthem, we put our hand over our heart. That's a sign of respect. We take our ball cap off. It's a sign of respect. So I hope that we always teach our children that, and then, you know, teach the next generation, because I think what Ronald Reagan says, we're one generation away from not having this freedom, so we can never, ever take it for granted. Mm-hmm. So, yes, Jerry, thank you for mentioning patriotism. I mean, the 4th of July is coming up. our 250th anniversary as a nation with the Declaration of Independence. So we are going to celebrating the 4th of July in a big way, and we are so proud of our country and grateful for the many, many, many blessings that we have.
1: Don't forget at the end of this broadcast, Bishop, you'll have to give us a blessing for all of us that are listening, the Take Two family, you know, on this beautiful time of this milestone of 250 years for our nation. I mean, we always love when our bishops can give some of those powerful blessings that you always are so good at doing. So don't forget that. But I just wanted to follow up on what you said about pride, because, you know, Bishop, sometimes people get, especially Catholics, they shy away from, you know, being proud, you know, having pride, really hometown pride or anything. They shy away from it. They're like, oh no, there are things wrong. And, you know, and until it's perfect, I'm not going to be proud to be, you know, an American, or I'm not going to be proud to be Catholic, you know, until everything is cleaned up in the Catholic Church. It is such a distorted way to think, because, you know, this world is not perfect at all. Otherwise, it would be heaven. So it's kind of crazy in a way. And I don't mean to be disrespectful to the people that say it, but kind of look at really the whole entire history of things before you make that statement. Because when you throw everything out, you know, the baby out with the bathwater, as they say, it doesn't help us go forward in a positive, you know, a joy-filled way and a grace-filled way. And especially since we consecrated to the Sacred Heart of Jesus, we need to start focusing on the good, the holy, the true, the beautiful, right? Right, Bishop?
0: That's right. That's right, Debbie. Well said. Really well said. I mean,
1: oh, thank you.
0: We are so proud to be Americans and as Catholics, and I love my Catholic faith. I tell people all the time, love your faith. Our faith is a gift from God. Our faith is from God. It's a gift. It's the greatest gift in the whole world. What gift is more important than our faith? Because the faith lasts forever, whereas all this world is passing away. And even if we live to be 100, that's only the blink of an eye compared to eternity. I always tell people, love your Catholic faith and defend it and be proud of it. Same with our country. So it's good to defend our country and be proud of it and display the flag proudly and let it fly and say that Pledge of Allegiance and teach it to the kids, and they stand and put their hand over their heart and say with great pride and joy, even though we have made mistakes, even though we make mistakes as Catholics. I mean, we got baptized, original sin was washed away, and concupiscence remains. That's the tendency to sin. That's why we have confession. It's a great gift that God gave us. So you are right, Debbie. We need to be proud of our faith and proud of our country. And I'm proud of both, and I know you two are as well. And our listeners, they're proud. I know it.
2: Yep. Amen. Amen. Yeah, I was at a Knights of Columbus I'm presently stationed at St. John Vianney Catholic Church in Orlando, but at the time of the airing of this show, I'm now doing my 30-day silent retreat in Louisiana. But we had the parish's Knights Council had their annual awards dinner a couple of weeks ago, and we started by saying the Pledge of Allegiance, you know, and I thought, man, I haven't heard this or done this for I don't know how long, you know, and I thought, you know, I hope this is not lost on the younger generations right now. What do you think? I mean, are we properly, you know, informing our young people of just these little patriotic little things that we need to kind of keep, you know? Yeah.
0: Well, Jerry, I sure hope so. I don't know. Do they still say it in schools? I don't even know, but. Heck, we learned it when I was in grade school, and we stood that, and we all memorized it, and we all said it proudly, one nation under God, indivisible, with liberty and justice for all. Oh, yes. Mm-hmm. We need to teach our children that and teach the next generation to be proud of our country.
2: Yeah.
0: Pledge of Allegiance. I'm glad they're still saying that with the Knights of Columbus. I'm a Knight, proud member of the Knights.
2: That's right.
0: So I'm glad they're still saying it.
1: Yeah. And our producer, Michael, just shared that at his son's school, they say the Pledge of Allegiance. So that's really good. Yeah, that's good to hear that our young, beautiful souls are appreciating our country. Yeah.
0: Great. That's great to hear.
2: Yeah. Well, you've shared some snippets of, you know, what life is like for you as an auxiliary bishop for the Archdiocese of the Military Services in terms of, you mentioned, you know, you travel a lot, you go to the VA hospitals. But talk a little bit about, you know, more about kind of your day-to-day work. You know, or do you go out, do you confirmations? Do you do kind of like regular bishop stuff, or is it pretty specialized?
0: Well, it actually is kind of specialized because, you know, most bishops have a certain diocese, geographical area. Ours happens to be the whole world, mm-hmm. because the military archdiocese covers all the military members around the world. So we have U.S. military stationed in all 50 states and around the world, in Europe and in Asia. Archbishop Timothy Broglio is our military archbishop. His headquarters is in Washington, D.C., right down the street from Catholic University. And he has four auxiliary bishops who help him.
1: Wow.
0: One bishop just recently retired, Bishop Richard Spencer, wonderful priest, had been in the Army for 20-some years as a full colonel, as a chaplain. He has just very recently retired at the age of 75. But we now have four auxiliaries that help Archbishop Broglio. Three of those bishops cover the bases, the United States, Europe, and in Asia. And I cover the Veterans Hospital. So all five of us are constantly on the road, traveling, visiting our flock, which is literally around the world. Mm-hmm. So we really depend on prayers of our people and contributions that help us support our ministry, because we're not, we don't get any direct support from the Vatican or from the U.S. government. So we do count on donations to the military archdiocese that help support our ministry. So it's a great blessing. Last time I was on the show, I shared with you how I became an auxiliary. That was 7 years ago already. So I've been an auxiliary bishop now for 7 years with the military, and I'm just so fortunate. I hope my health holds up, just to be able to travel around the U.S. visiting our veterans' hospitals, and it's such a blessing to be able to do that.
1: Well, we pray. We always pray for all of our priests and bishops, so you can count on our prayers that you do keep your health up and, you know, your strength, because that's a lot to go everywhere.
0: Mm-hmm. Well, thank you very much for those prayers, and I do appreciate those prayers. I know your wonderful listeners pray for all of us, so thank you. I'm going to thank you right now to our listeners for mm-hmm. keeping all of us in your prayers. And you guys do such a great job. I've told you that before. You guys bring such joy to the airwaves that people all over the country, and I'm sure other countries that listen in, you just bring so much joy about the faith, and you such practical wisdom, and you pray with people, and they share their stories with you, and they give you prayer requests. And I just love listening. As you know, when I'm on the road, I have the radio on. I'm oftentimes listening to your show, and I just love the fact that you share your stories with people, and they share their stories with you, and they share their prayer intentions. So thank you for the great job that you guys do, and I want you guys to keep it up. Keep up the good work.
2: Thanks, Bishop Coffey. That means a lot to us. Mm-hmm. It really does. We just try and make the show be about the listeners and give them the opportunity to, you know, edify and inspire and build up one another. 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And you mentioned, you know, the Archdiocese for the Military Services gets no, you know, financial support from the Vatican or the U.S. government or what have you. You rely on donations. So there's the financial part of that, and we encourage people to go. Can they make donations like on the Archdiocese for the Military's website?
0: Sure. Yep, millarch.org.
2: Millarch.org. And what else can we do? Can we, to help our military people spiritually, do the bases need resources, you know, little tracts, pamphlets, Bibles, mass supplies? Practically speaking, what could we do to help?
0: Well, the biggest thing is prayer. Honestly, that's the biggest help that we need. Sometimes people will go to the VA hospital, for example, and volunteer to serve in the chapel. Sometimes the Knights of Columbus will be there for some of the special masses. They'll provide like a lunch afterwards if there's a special mass at the chapel at the VA. And then different groups sometimes come in and offer their help for things like that. There's a group in Virginia, the Sweats for Vets. So they every year they bring sweat clothes, like sweatshirts, sweatpants, and socks and underwear for the homeless veterans that come and get that. That's in Virginia through the AOH, the Ancient Order of Hibernians. So there's different Catholic organizations and groups that help our chaplains with different things like that. But for the most part, we really just count on your prayers. Mm-hmm. That's the biggest help. Thank you.
1: Well, we're getting down to the final 2 minutes of this broadcast, and we again, Bishop, we absolutely love you. Thank you so much for being there for us. Thank you for supporting this ministry work that we're trying to do here, where we give, you know, the lay faithful a platform to share their lived experiences. And I got to tell you, Jerry, I got a lot out of this conversation. I hope our Take Two family does as well. And I'm gearing up for that really good blessing that Bishop's going to give us and the country.
0: My extra special super duper Bishop blessing.
2: Yeah. Would you be so kind, Your Excellency?
0: Are you ready?
2: Yep.
0: Mm-hmm. All right, the Lord be with you.
2: And with your
1: spirit. And
2: with
1: your spirit.
0: May Almighty God bless you, the Father, and the Son, and the Holy Spirit. Amen.
2: Amen. Amen. Bishop Joseph Coffey. Folks, keep him and all of our bishops and pastors and people doing ministry, especially to our servicemen and women, in your prayers. And Bishop Coffey, you made a comment to me when I picked up that Uber Eats delivery at the hotel when the bishops were here. I said, you know, God willing, a couple of years away from ordination. And you reminded me, God willing and the bishop willing. So I hope and pray that come May 27th of 2028, with my perseverance and God's grace and the bishop's good blessing, hopefully you'll be able to be there. I would really love for that to happen.
0: Jerry, that is in my calendar, and it would have to take something really bad for me to not be there. So
2: well, I'll pray that
0: there.
2: Pray that doesn't happen. Thank you,
0: Bishop
2: Joseph. Yeah, amen. Please, I know you're praying for me, and I appreciate that. Thank you to Michael McCall, our producer. It's been a pre-recorded broadcast of Take Two with Jerry and Debbie. We really appreciate you listening to this. Help us join us in prayer and praise and thanksgiving to God for 250 years of the United States of America. Until we talk to you again, have a beautiful and blessed day.
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0: Greetings, Houston. 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God bless you.
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2: Have you ever heard someone say, "I accept some of the things the church teaches, but I could never embrace the entire creed because there are some things in it that I just don't have any use for"? Well, G.K. Chesterton says, "You might just as well say that there are a great many things in the Encyclopedia Britannica for which you have no use." The church, like the Encyclopedia, is meant for everybody. 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It's meant for everybody, which just happens to include you. The Catholic Church is a combination of things that are nevertheless one thing. We cannot accept only part of it without rejecting all of it.
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5: Welcome to the wisdom of Father Groeschel. Over the years, Father Benedict Groeschel has produced many wonderful teaching series for EWTN, and we're delighted to showcase a number of them for you. On today's show, an episode from the series, The Ten Commandments. Here's Father Groeschel.
6: Hello, I'm Father Benedict Groeschel of the Franciscan Friars of the Renewal from the South Bronx in New York City. And this is the third segment of our series on the Ten Commandments. Today, we're looking at the second commandment. Thou shalt not take the name of the Lord thy God in vain. And sounds like a simple enough commandment. Remember that we're not in this series trying to give a thorough moral analysis of the commandments, but rather to make some meditations, some application of the commandments to your life and to mine. Now, it's important to know that the commandment itself calls for reverence to God. That's what it is about. Not to invoke God in an irreverent way, but rather to be respectful and reverent to Him. We have plenty to think about because, quite honestly, the 20th century has been a most irreverent century. Incredible persecution of religion, destruction of millions of people because of their ethnic links with revealed religion in the Holocaust, or because of their religious affiliations in the innumerable religious wars of the 20th century, which still go on, beginning with the Armenian Holocaust in 1916. Over and over again, because they believed in God, because they had a relationship with God, or because they worshiped someone in a different way, people have been persecuted. And persecutions go on right today. The serious persecution of people in the Sudan, of Christians in the Sudan, the religious conflicts between Catholics and Protestants in Northern Ireland, the religious conflict in Timor, in Indonesia, in China, the severe pushing down and oppression of religion, especially of churches like the Catholic Church, which have an international structure. And I could go on and on and on. That's one aspect of taking the name of God in vain, of being irreverent. Probably much worse is what I hear from my friends who are college students and graduate students. And often this is in colleges and universities that supposedly have a religious affiliation or had one in the past. They may have some beautiful quotation from the Bible over the door of the main building. In lumine tuo vi debimus lumen, in thy light we have seen light. All of these different agencies, institutions, colleges, being started by religious people, some of them, I'm sorry to say, even Catholic colleges, where students are pushed around, humiliated, cajoled, because they have a devout religious belief. And I'm going to put the cards on the table. To call an institution like that, a religious institution or a Christian institution, is to take the name of God in vain. Irreverence and the false or phony use of the name of God are things that this commandment is aimed at, not simply profanity. You know, we're all annoyed, jarred by profanity. Someone curses in the name of God or curses in the name of Jesus. Candidly, that's not the worst sin. It's bad, but oftentimes people who do these things in other ways lead moral lives and generous lives. I think of New York City taxi cab drivers who were famous cussers in the past. Now it's all cleaned up. Now we have Muslim taxi cab drivers, and they never cuss. I never heard a Muslim cuss in my life. It's a vast improvement. But the fact is that that kind of profanity is a violation of the commandment. But general irreverence, disrespect to religion, disrespect to another person's religion, this is against this commandment. And also against this commandment is to call something by the name of God and to have it be really very much a work of men. That's false advertising at the least. Let's talk first of all about reverence. Ah, I love reverence. Wherever I go in the world, I usually go to visit the religious buildings. And no matter what I see reverence, awe. I've been in temples and mosques where I saw more reverence and awe of God than I see in Christian churches, even sometimes in Catholic churches. Oh, yes. Let me say it. When I was a boy, Catholics were much more reverent and respectful in church. When I was a boy, you never, ever, ever spoke in church. I was a young priest. A man had a heart attack at the beginning of Mass. I stopped the Mass. We prayed for the man out loud while the police were coming, the ambulance. They removed him from the church. He didn't die. Not one word was spoken. The police officers and the ambulance attendants who came whispered. Respect. I wish it were true today. Some great people have shown respect for God. Can I read you a little quotation from the man who has been proclaimed the person of the century, Albert Einstein, who certainly many times showed a great respect for religion and was one of the great admirers of Pope Pius XII for his stand against the Holocaust during the Second World War. Einstein praised the Pope in the New York Times in 1942. Einstein wrote, "The fairest thing we can experience is the mysterious. It's the fundamental emotion that stands at the cradle of all true art and science. Listen to what he says. A knowledge of the existence of something we can't penetrate, of the manifestations of the profoundest reason and the most radiant beauty, which are only accessible to our minds in their most elementary form. It is this knowledge and this emotion that constitute the truly religious attitude. Oh my, so beautifully said. Now, from another point of view, another genius, Cardinal Newman, writing in the 19th century in one of his sermons, are these feelings of fear and awe Christian feelings or not? He's talking about fear of feelings of awe and fearful awe of God. Not fear that God is going to hurt you, but fear of his immensity. I say this, which I think no one can reasonably dispute. These are the class of feelings we should have, and we should have them to an intense degree if we really had the sight of Almighty God. These feelings are the feelings which we shall have if we realize his presence, and in proportion as we believe that he is present, we shall have them. And not to have them is not to realize, not to believe that God is present to us. Or a certain marvelous, awesome fear in that sense. I don't think people should have negative fears of God, but I think you should get a lump in your throat. You should feel excited. Suppose I was going to take you and introduce you to the Pope or to the President of some country or something. Well, or the Queen of England. You might get a little lump in your throat. You know, forget it. Every day, you, I, live and move and have our being in the presence of God. Now, the narrow meaning, the smaller meaning of this commandment, not to take the name of the Lord in vain, means not to take an oath contrary to the truth. Jesus, in the Sermon on the Mount, has said, "You have heard that it was said to men of old, you shall not swear falsely. But I say to you, don't swear at all." Now, there are some Christians, for instance, Quakers. There are also very Orthodox Jews who do not take an oath. They will affirm something. Maybe that's what we should all do. But the fact is that St. Paul twice calls upon God to witness the truth of what he says, which is the essence of what an oath is. In 1 Corinthians 23, he says, "But I call God to witness against me, if it was to spare you that I refrained from coming to Corinth." Calls God as a witness. If that is what an oath is, then obviously it can't be very wrong, as St. Paul wouldn't have done it. And in Galatians, the kind of stormy letter that he wrote to the Celts, "And what I am writing to you," he says, "before God, I do not lie." That's in the first chapter of Galatians, verse 21. And so throughout the centuries, Christians have taken oaths. They have asked God to witness the truth of what he said. And certainly, a person should avoid perjury. They should avoid calling upon God to witness what they say. Now, in American courtrooms at the present time, we are so confused about God in this country that it's difficult to say whether somebody is taking an oath to God. In the courtrooms in New York, they have a sign, "In God we trust." I sometimes wonder what God it is. It says on a quarter, "In God we trust." It's put in the right place on money. I think that's the God we trust. What I would like to talk about is reverence. What a beautiful, holy thing reverence is. I often go back to my childhood. where we, and in church, we love to be reverent to Christ present in the Eucharist, to Christ on the cross, to Christ showing himself on Easter in the celebration of the Mass. But I was also impressed by the reverence of my friends in the Salvation Army. In our neighborhood, there was a little Salvation Army hall. You never see this anymore. And they had a little band. They weren't very good, but they had a bass drum and a bugle and a couple of other things. And I used to walk past the band on Sunday morning on my way to church. There wasn't hardly anybody listening to them, but they'd be having a little prayer service. And I was just a child, but I said, you know, they're trying to pray to God. They're showing reverence to God. And they had wasn't a very successful Salvation Army hall. The place was Catholic and Jewish. But they were trying. They were doing their best for the honor and glory of God. Then there were my Jewish right neighbors. Oh, my. They would not write the word God on a piece of paper. If they wanted to say, I hope God blesses you, they would write G-D. And the divine name of God was never pronounced out loud by the Jews, because you were not worthy to name the name of the Lord. I was impressed. I was impressed by our sisters who taught us in school to pray before every class, to pray for what we needed. And because we could be irreverent, we were taught to go to confession on Saturday and to ask ourselves, did we say our prayers well and without distraction? All this was reverence. Now what do I see? I don't go to the movies very often, hardly at all. But I hear one irreverence after another. This nonsense at the Brooklyn Museum with the name of the Virgin Mary attached to an object filled with elephant dung. Please. I mean, please. Attack us, but don't attack us with elephant dung. You know, if you're going to do something, burn down the church, take a shot at me. But elephant dung, please. No class. Absolutely no class. And week after week, month after month, the media churns out things that make fun of religion in general and make fun of Christianity in particular, and particularly make fun of the Catholic Church. And I am told that in the southern part of the United States, they also make fun of the Jews. I've never seen that. Let me tell you this, where I came from, if you made fun of the Jewish religion, you heard about it, and you heard about it quick. And I respect the Jews for that. I tell them, more power to you. Finally, the Catholics are waking up, and we have the Catholic League, which picks up week after week after week outrageous, egregious attacks on religion by government agencies, by colleges, schools, particularly by the media, and even by politicians. We have a governor in the United States who frolics in making fun of religion. Well, I must tell you that from what I observe from very young people, all of these blasphemers, all of these mockers are in for a tough time. Because the devil bites his own tail. And I find among young people a growing reverence and longing for God. I find a decline in the cynicism and skepticism around. Because it had to destroy itself. No one can live on being an enemy of God. It's too crazy. It's too absurd. It's too dark. It's too bleak. God is beautiful. God is holy. Why in the world mock God? One of the greatest mockers of God in the 20th century was the Albanian tyrant, Bolshevik tyrant, Enver Hoxha. Terrible dictator of Albania, and unfortunately, you know, to some degree, in the early days, supported by the United States, carrying on. And Mr. Hoxha destroyed every place of worship in Albania, every church, every mosque. I don't think there were hardly any synagogues there. Everything. Mother Teresa's cousin, who was a priest, was executed, shot to death for baptizing a baby. And we lived to see a friend of mine from the Bronx, Father Roch Merdita, ordained Catholic Archbishop of Tirana, Albania. The church restored by the Pope himself in Albania, with Albania's most famous citizen ever in the front row, Mother Teresa. So much for militant atheism. But you know, militant atheism never did us as much harm as the cynical, sarcastic indifference that we find in the United States today. And yet, even something as silly as the New Age does this. The New Age is silly. It wants religion without reason. It wants religious services without morality and moral constraints. It wants to define its own God, which is literally paganism. But it is still, it says, that the human heart cannot live without God. The other day in the New York Times, there was a distinguished scientist who decided to mock religion, say that it was bad. I'm sorry that this gentleman did not know Albert Einstein, or if he did, he never discussed religion with Einstein. Einstein said, "Religion without science is blind, but science without religion is lame." Perhaps religious people, more than anything else, need to do two things. They need to be authentic in the pursuit of God and His goodness. The history of the world is filled with the history of phony religious people in every denomination. That's not news, that's part of original sin. The Catholic Church, we've had our collection of phonies, big ones. We've also had our saints. And the difference between the phonies and the saints is that the saints took God very seriously. And consequently, they took the needs and rights of their neighbors very seriously. It's extremely important to ask yourself if when you support religious things, you support things that are worthy of God, that are worthy of the names of God that you give Him in your religion. I think there is nothing in the world that annoys me more than a Christian institution that is not Christian, a Catholic institution that is not Catholic, that does not support the essential teachings of the church. And let me tell you, I've been there. I've been to things. And they were no more Catholic than a pirate ship. And people collected money and kept these things going in the name of God and in the name of the church, and it wasn't true. There are legitimate differences of opinion in any religion. There are differences of opinion in Catholicism. But in Catholicism, you expect that people will take the teaching of its highest representative, its supreme authority, seriously. To go diametrically opposed to those teachings is to not be a Catholic. Be whatever you want. Someone, in the name of Catholicism, is sponsoring the destruction of human life. Lives of unborn children. And they got the name Catholic on the door. The highest authority in Catholicism in the encyclical Humanae Vitae, Evangelium Vitae, is absolutely clear that no Catholic can support abortion and that Catholics are responsible to take serious action against legalized abortion. Later on, when we get around to Thou Shalt Not Kill, I'm going to tell you about the most abused woman I ever met in my life. You know her name as Roe, as in Roe versus Wade. I talked to Roe the other day, and I'll tell you about it when we take the commandment, thou shalt not kill. This woman is a great penitent. This woman is a humble person who was deeply hurt. She was kneeling in the Basilica of the Immaculate Conception, the National Shrine in Washington, when I met her. And I thought, what reverence. I didn't know who this woman was, but she was praying with reverence, with great fervor. And I asked a priest friend of mine, Father Pavone. I said, who is that? And he says, oh, that's Roe. God is not mocked. This woman was abused by those who propagate the killing of children. Brothers and sisters, we got to tell the truth in this country. For heaven's sakes, I wouldn't want to go to a synagogue and find that they were having a Muslim service. I wouldn't want to go to a mosque and run into a Baptist service. I don't want to go to a Baptist church and find out that they're having Mass. We've got to be honest to ourselves. We've got to be what we are. I'd rather a good old-fashioned, honest agnostic than a phony Christian any day of the week. There are reluctant agnostics. There are atheists who are searching for God, and they may find him. But somebody who says they're doing something in the name of God, in the name of Christ, and God and Christ have nothing to do with it, is violating this commandment. I am the Lord your God. You shall not take my name in vain. Let us pray, brothers and sisters, that our country, which presents itself before the world as a religious and godly country, although a secular state, it was managed in the past to put the two of those together. Let us pray that our country will be delivered from a ridiculous secularism, which is an absurdity. And at the same time, it will be delivered from something that's even worse, a phony Christianity, a phony religiosity, which says one thing and does the other, and which blithely violates the laws of God in many respects and calls itself Christian. Amen.
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0: Father Almighty, creator of heaven and earth, I believe in Jesus Christ, his only Son, our Lord. He was conceived by the power of the Holy Spirit and born of the Virgin Mary. He suffered under Pontius Pilate, was crucified, died, and was buried. He descended to the dead. On the third day he rose again. He ascended into heaven and is seated at the right hand of the Father. He will come again to judge the living and the dead. I believe in the Holy Spirit, the Holy Catholic Church, the communion of saints, the forgiveness of sins, the resurrection of the body, and life everlasting. Amen.
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5: In this Sunday's Gospel, our Lord gives us a word of comfort. Come to me, all you who labor and are burdened, and I will give you rest. Take my yoke upon you and learn from me, for I am meek and humble of heart, and you will find rest for yourselves. When hearing that gospel, most of us feel consoled. Isn't it wonderful to hear that our Lord understands the real burdens that we carry in our lives? But what's more, he offers us a remedy. He tells us to learn from him, for he is meek and humble of heart. How is being meek and humble a remedy for being burdened and beaten down by life? You would think that our Lord instead would exhort us towards being strong and stoic, or exhort us in lessons of confidence and self-assertion. But instead, he urges us to become meek and humble like him. The secret to maintaining our inner peace amidst the drudgeries and difficulties of life comes from the abiding presence of God in our life. God has us in his hands. He walks beside us on the dusty roads of life. He understands and empathizes with us, and he wants us to walk with him. The beautiful fact of Christianity is that we are never alone, that our Savior and our God is with us, and he is for us. The Christian heart is a heart that is in love, and since we are in love, we surrender ourselves into the hands of the one whom we love. Trusting in Jesus is the key. When we trust in Jesus, we become meek and humble, and what's more, we become free. Free from how other people judge us or think of us. We become stronger than the world around us because of the one who is within us, the one who died for us.
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2: 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And it's published by our friends at TAN. And, of course, people would have gotten a chance to see you when you were on with Father Mitch as well, talking about this particular topic. Bill, thank you so much for joining us.
7: Thank you for having me.
2: It's always a pleasure. So let me ask you, the common enemy. Who is the common enemy?
7: The common enemy, unfortunately, are the elites in our society. I'm talking about the ruling class, namely those men and women who occupy the senior positions, not only in politics and in government. I'm talking about in the private sector, Silicon Valley, Wall Street, the medical profession, the arts, business, basically the educational establishment, the media. These people have very little in common anymore. They didn't have much in common in the past, but they have almost nothing in common anymore today with what I call the average Joe, just as the average American. And They're bent on control. That's what motivates them more than anything else. Okay. And the average person in this country is not the problem. It's unfortunately the elites at the top who are the problem.
2: Well, you say here the average Joe likes to spend time with his family, pretty much wants to be left alone, not be subjected to someone else's agenda. But too often he is. The ruling class is made up of the decision makers who run our institutions, and they are not like the average Joes because they basically love to be in charge.
7: They do. And they unlike the average Joe who does put family first and is still grounded in his religion, these people are mostly with postgraduate degrees. They don't believe in anything. They're too smart for God, you see. They don't need God. They're the godly people themselves. Mm-hmm. So they tend to be secularists, and many of them are militant secularists. In other words, they just don't happen not to believe in God. They have an agenda themselves. And what's really strange about this, and this is, I think, probably the subtext of the book, really, is that in the past you had somewhat of a difference between the ruling class, the elites, and the radical activists and the intellectuals. But today, they've merged. Not completely, not 100%. Certainly Donald Trump is not part of that, and the people who support him in many of the institutions. And there are some healthy signs that things are turning around. But for too long, for at least the last couple of decades, and particularly under the Biden administration, you saw a confluence of people in Washington, in Silicon Valley, in Wall Street, in the educational institutions coming together. They're all motivated by the same thing: to get the average Joe to do

0: last century in England warned about this, and now it's come to fruition. You have some very highly motivated, well-educated people taking their cues from radical intellectuals and activists. This did not exist during the time of Karl Marx.
1: Right, and you make that point about the fact that they kind of supply the ideas, and the people involved in this tend to work in government, nonprofit, advocacy organization, higher education, and the media, and they're all working on making it fit their vision of society. The ruling class and radicals may appear to be opposites, as you said. In some ways they are, but they share a common purpose, which is power. And alluding to what you said, throughout the book, you kind of bring up the 1984 and the Brave New World, Orwell and Huxley, and especially I think you make the point, which makes a lot of sense, is that in some ways it's a more Brave New World even than it is 1984.
0: Absolutely. Orwell was struck by what happened in World War II, and he saw he looked at Stalin and he looked at Hitler. Mao was after that, beginning in 1949, but they understood what Stalin and Hitler were up to. Two wings, fascism and communism, very great deal of similarities. But you're talking about Huxley now. He's back in 1932, during the time of the Depression. And he saw, I think, had greater prescience in terms of what's going on today when you have the soft totalitarianism or what Pope Francis called polite persecution. They're engaged today in thought control and in behavioral control. And what really gets the ruling class is that in order to get the average Joe to listen to them obediently, they have to get him in communion with them, which means they have to break the bonds that exist now. The average American has a fidelity and a sense of communion with his family and with his religion. And in this country, that is still primarily Christianity. Therefore, if you can break away the average person from his family, disable the family, disable the religion, disable Christianity, you're going to leave people in lurch, and they will find a sense of fidelity and communion with the ruling class. That's the real danger, and that's why they war on the family and war on religion.
1: Well, they want you to be accountable and responsible and really counting on the government to control things, and so your allegiance is there. And as you've talked about for years about the education process, in a sense, getting to the children and the push to separate children from their families, you know, kind of going back to the old Clinton thing, it takes a village kind of stuff, which in understand in some ways, but that was like the old neighborhood we grew up with. Yeah, there was a lot of people in your neighborhood who might be involved with your upbringing, but not at the expense of your parents.
0: Well, that's exactly right. I mean, it was Joe Biden and Corinne Pierre, or whatever her name was, the White House press secretary.
1: Right.
0: They kept saying all the time, the children do not belong to the parents. They belong to all of us. Now, I hope that the viewers just think about this. If the parents don't have the first dibs and have the right to raise their children the way they want, does that mean that the state can come in? That's exactly what they mean. And that's why they're doing it in this country already. Mm-hmm. They've taken children away from their parents. It's kind of a legalized kidnapping. Why? Because you have Christian parents who don't want to, they're not going to agree to affirm their young girl. In almost all the cases, 80% of the cases, the girl thinks mistakenly that she wants to become a boy and thinks that she can change to the other sex. If you don't affirm that, they've seen it in the West Coast. They've actually taken the kids away from the parents. So yeah, this is an old idea. I mean, Plato had an idea thousands of years ago that children should be raised communally. Mm-hmm. But what we're talking about today, though, they're literally talking about taking the kids away. The goal has always been that. Mm-hmm. Why do people think that Mamdani, the Muslim Marxist millionaire in my city, New York City, starting in September of this year, 2026, is going to have child care almost 24/7 for two-year-olds? Mm-hmm. Because now you're in the auspices of the government. The government wants to raise your kids, and we know the kind of values that they're going to give to them. The people need to wake up. This is not some kind of mystique here, and I'm not making it up. And in fact, in the book, I document all this stuff very carefully.
1: Right. What's interesting, you talked about that kind of soft totalitarianism, and you talk about oppressing citizens by giving them exactly what they want, or what they think they want, which is basically sex, drugs, and rock and roll, and lulling them in complacency. And even, you know, so much like the bread and circuses of Rome, which you talk about later in the book, and you talk about even today with the obsession that sports is. And now, on top of that, look at the corruption.

0: connection with sports, with gambling. Why should anybody be surprised with this gambling stuff coming out?
1: You know, I'm glad you mentioned that because I did a little research recently when the Supreme Court, I think mistakenly, went ahead, and I understand it from a legal perspective, but I don't think they addressed the social consequences of basically opening the door. Doug, I go to an Irish pub on Long Island and I go to New York City. I see young men betting on each batter. I mean, right. it's really become an obsession, and they're getting wiped out. You know, this is I wasn't a big fan of Bill Bradley, except when he was a Knick player. I did like Bill Bradley, the Knick player.
0: Dollar
1: but
0: Bill.
1: When he was a
0: right, yeah.
1: Exactly. But when he was a senator in New Jersey, he wasn't really my cup of tea. But the reason I'm mentioning him, I'll give him tremendous credit. He was one of the very few people warning of the social effects and what's going to happen to young men in particular once we basically open the doors and legalizing gambling widespread. Bradley is to be commended for that. And too many other people are not doing it. But, yeah, then you get drugged on that. Then you get people on all kinds of welfare assistance where nobody has to work. I mean, the net effect is you get a kind of a drugged population, easy to control because you just the ruling class will get their way. You're not going to stand in front of them. Let me make one other point about this, too. Karl Marx wanted a revolution. He wanted the working class to carry out the revolution. He had a term for the Lupin proletariat. They were what regarded as the scum of the earth. They were the homeless, the prostitutes, the drug addicts, and the like. He said these people were useless. They were no good for anybody because you can't build a revolution on their backs. So he was smart enough to understand this kind of situation is different. They just want what Bill Ivey in 2016, an advisor to Hillary Clinton, said, our goal is the compliant citizenry. Just think about that. The goal is to get the citizenry to be compliant, docile, and passive. Why? Because then you'll do what you're told.
0: Right, exactly, that whole idea. And you talk about it here with the UBI, the idea of everybody getting a universal basic pay kind of a situation. And again, that so people aren't working, so they rely on the government for their money. And that whole idea that, well, you'll be happy because you can use your EBT card to buy any food you feel like getting. As we see today with some of the changes there, it's amazing to some degree to realize some of the things that the government was paying for, you know, with daycare centers and things like that I don't think anybody had any idea.
1: Well, the fiscal element is certainly very serious, and we know what's been going on in Minnesota and California and elsewhere. But even worse than that, Doug, is what it does spiritually and psychologically and emotionally to these young men and women. Right. You put them on universal basic income. I report it in the book. I didn't do the studies, but very reputable social scientists did. These people are zombies. I walk literally across the street from Penn Station and Madison Square Garden. It's a hub here in New York City.
0: Right.
1: I get into the office at 6:45 in the morning. The train comes in around 6:40. You should see what I see in the morning. These people are night people. They're zombies. They're all spaced out. And once you've legalized marijuana, basically, they're on all kinds of drugs. This is not the future of not only in New York, but it's happening across the country. The ruling class know this, and they're making money off of it.
0: Right. You said here, Catholicism understands what animates the ruling class and radicals. They're guilty of the sin of pride. How so?
1: Well, because the ruling class exalt themselves. There's no need for God. God is a myth that doesn't exist. You have to believe in science. They don't believe in science. The Catholic Church believes in science. We know that life begins at conception. We know that men are either XY and women are XX. That's science. Catholic Church's teachings conform with science. We support science. These people claim they believe in science. They don't. They rail against it all the time. And that's a big part of the problem. When you have people at Harvard Medical School and the ACLU and the legal ed saying that men can get pregnant, we know we've been lied to. It's all a lie, but they want to dupe us. They want us to think this way and accept all the malarkey.
0: Well, we had somebody who was on the Supreme Court who couldn't tell you, because they're not a biologist, what a woman was, as we recall. And you also talk about this. I thought it was interesting. And this is a Catholic show. Obviously, the hand of the devil is clearly at work. This is especially visible when considering what stands in the way of the total victory. The two most important forces are, as you said before, family and religion. That's why the ruling class and the radicals want to disable them. They can't win if the family and religion occupy center stage in average Joe's life. And that's what this book is really about, as you say.
1: That's true. And that was true in the 19th century. Marx and Engels, they wanted to do that. But what is shocking is that here we are now in 2026, and we see so many people, not all, but too many of them in the ruling class. And it's not just what C. Wright Mills talked about, the political elite and the military elite and the industrial elite. It's now in the medical schools. It's in the arts. It's in business. It's in higher education, the media. And as I say, Silicon Valley and the like. Mm. And that's what they want. And they've taken these cues. They know that the family is the bedrock and religion, particularly Christianity. And what I do in the second half of the book is to give detailed examples of what they're doing in terms of thought control, behavioral control, smearing Christianity, coming with up with the most lunatic ideas to try and basically gaslight the American people. Mm-hmm. And I do think, I don't want to sound too negative, because there are some important cues, some markers that are taking place now where we're seeing. Too slow for me, Doug, but we are seeing that for once, the other side is a bit on the defense.
0: Mm-hmm. Right, exactly. I thought it was interesting, too. You say the global elites do not see all religions as a threat to their rule.
1: No, that's true. They always begin with the big guy. We've been around for 2,000 years. We're hierarchical. They'll worry about the evangelicals later, the Orthodox Jews and some people in other communities. No, we've always been the big fat target. And they've infiltrated the church with men who are communists becoming priests in the 1950s. That's recorded by Bella Dowd. We've seen more recently of the FBI. The FBI, and I come from a family of law enforcement, Irish Catholic guy in New York, the FBI spying on ordinary Catholics, not radical Catholics, we're talking about ordinary Catholics, because we're pro-life. We believe that biology determines our sex, and we believe that marriage should be between a man and a woman. We were called, just in the last administration, those Catholics were called domestic terrorists by the federal government of the United States. And more of it is coming out now.
0: Right.
1: So this is the ruling class taking their cues from the radicals par excellence.
0: Well, the other thing you talk about, some of the stories here, one of them about Herbert Marcuse, the influential German cultural Marxist, spoke with the derision of the working class. They find their soul in their automobile, hi-fi set, split-level home, kitchen equipment. As you say, the radicals have no respect for the useless, and as you were referring to before, Marx hated the lumpen proletariat, the scum of the earth.
1: Well, you know, what's interesting about this, Marcuse was ahead of some of the others because he realized that, you know, the working class, he gave up on them. He was angry at them because they were supposed to do what Marx wanted them to do, was to lead the revolution. Now we know is the working class all voted for Trump. So Marcuse was ahead of his time in that to that extent. So he was a smart intellectual. He was wrong on where he wanted to take the country. But, yeah, this has been a problem for a very long time. They've given up on them. So what they've done is really they picked up on the cultural Marxists. There was an Italian guy. He was a Catholic, became an atheist, and on his deathbed, good news, folks, he did become a Catholic again. I'm talking about Antonio Gramsci. He said that Marx was wrong in looking to the working class, the urban factory worker, to carry out the revolution. They're not going to do it. Mm-hmm. But it has to be done with the long march to the cultural institutions. And he's talking about the universities, the media, all the people who create the ideas in society, the publishing world and the like. Hmm. Gramsci was actually smarter than Karl Marx because that really is what's happening today. They've just taken it to another level.
0: Yeah, and you also talk about here, I thought this was interesting in the beginning. You talked about the idea that the number of people in the elites who would be in favor of cheating if it led to the outcome they wished.
1: I mean, it's as bad as that is, that the ruling class believe. See, they believe in themselves so much. We don't really count. I mean, the average Joe, we don't count. So they're going to do what they have to do, even if it means cheating. Marx said whatever serves the cause is okay. Now we're talking about, Mamdani is talking about soft forms of murder. We have a lot of young people, 43%, who say that political violence is acceptable. This has been drummed into people's heads. The recent assassination attempts that we've had on our president, four of them by some people's count, at least three of them for certain. This is getting people to soft shoe the whole idea. Violence is okay as long as it serves the cause.
0: Right.
1: They don't care whether or not innocent people get harmed as long as their agenda is being sought. This is a very dangerous society that we live in, and it permeates Western civilization. It's not just in the United States.
0: Right. To go to a Brave New World, you say the controller put it succinctly, saying the goal is to shift the emphasis from truth and beauty, which is a very Catholic approach to things, to comfort and happiness.
1: Oh, yeah, they want to comfort us. That's right. Just make sure that we're docile and passive, like the compliant citizenry kind of thing. Don't form any resistance. You know, look, I'm not asking people of faith to engage in violence. I'm opposed to it. Mm-hmm. But it is true that if you see the people breaking into synagogues in New York and breaking into churches in Minnesota, you know, it's militant secularists and radical Muslims. Mm-hmm. It's the people on the wings. The radical secularists and the radical Muslims. It's not your ordinary Catholic and Protestant and Jewish man and woman who are doing this kind of thing, because we don't believe in violence. Unfortunately, the young kids are being whipped up ideologically, being brainwashed, quite frankly. It's not a matter of education. It's a matter of indoctrination. I know, because I got my PhD in sociology, one of the most radical disciplines in the world to study. And I did so at NYU, and while it was a good school, I studied under all these people.
0: Mm-hmm.
1: You had to read Marx in order to get a doctorate in sociology, as well as Durkheim and Weber. Mm-hmm. But so I'm well trained in this, and I spent many years in the academy studying and working with these people. Again, it's not all. I'm not here to say all the professoria.
0: Right.
1: I'm here to say too many of them.
0: Right, exactly. What I thought was interesting, you talked about the multiculturalism. We hear this all the time about multiculturalism and diversity held up without anybody actually showing any studies that shows that it actually does all the things they claim it does. But it doesn't bring us together, like you say. It actually separates us. The thing I always remember changed, and I remember this in New York, I think it was under Dinkins, when it went from kind of like we were a melting pot to a beautiful mosaic.
1: Well, Dinkins is right about that. I mean, we go back to the 18th century, J. Hector St. John de Crevecoeur, and he wrote letters to the American farmer. And he said what we have here today is a kind of a melting pot in the United States, and he was very happy with that. Most people were. And then in the late 80s, you have Jesse Jackson, the late Jesse Jackson, along with others, in Stanford University saying, hey, hey, ho, ho, Western culture's got to go. And so they came up with multiculturalism, which the best side of it, which they lie about, but the best side of it is that we should respect other people's traditions and cultures. That's not what it's about. And be careful of that, too. I could go on about that, because some of those cultures are nefarious, that they cut up young girls very quickly.
0: Mm-hmm.
1: But the fact of the matter is that multiculturalism is all about division. It's about trashing Western civilization so you can elevate other societies which have nothing to admire. But there's one person in the Catholic Church who has to be singled out for alerting us to this. And I'm talking about Pope Benedict XVI.
0: Mm-hmm.
1: He warned of this over and over again, that the Western civilization is committing suicide. We're becoming de-Christianized. And that's not a good thing for the world.
0: Right. Well, one point you make here I think is really important that gets lost. Ideas have consequences.
1: Oh, they do. People say, well, these people, you know, let them speak in the carols of their university and their library, and they have their silly symposium and the like. Yeah, some of them are just certifiably crazy with their ideas, but where do ideas emanate from? They don't emanate exclusively from the academy, from higher education, from the colleges and universities, but largely. And that's what, and they've become drugged on this, particularly in the humanities and in the social sciences, but not exclusively. When you have people today in 2026 saying it's wrong to teach that there's correct spelling, wrong to teach that there's correct math. Oh, really? I mean, so where are we going to go with this? I remember addressing the faculty on this years ago, and they were insisting that we should not insist on correct spelling, that was logocentrism, that was making exalting the word and the like. I said, really? The only way I could appeal to these idiots was to say, so in other words, you're not going to object when the Office of Personnel scrambles your name and address the next time they send you your check. You're not going to complain about that because they misspelled your name and address, right? Well, and all of a sudden, the stupid smile on their face was wiped off.
0: Right. Well, I remember when my children grew up, it was this kind of idea. Well, you don't want with creativity is really what's important, not the aspect of spelling until you read it later and you go, oh, my Lord, where's the phonics? I thought it was interesting in the beginning of the book, you talked about writing a book is an exciting intellectual challenge. Someone I treasure. And I know we've done a couple here, Cultural Meltdown, War on Virtue. How many books have you actually written?
1: This is number 12. Mm-hmm. And, you know, I went for a number of years when I first took over the Catholic League in 93, having not been able to write any because I was so busy with so many other things. Generally, what I do is I'm working on Sundays. I begin with the 7:30 Mass in Long Island, and then mm-hmm. I go for my exercise walk, and then I just begin to write mm-hmm. basically all day long. Once in a while, I have a chance at work, but usually I'm writing other kinds of things. But I'm just driven by this. Mm-hmm. I don't know where I get the passion. I got good news. I mean, for the people on my side, I have good news. I just had a physical. Everything looks good. Mm. I mean, everybody knows I've been mentally crazy for years, so there's nothing new about that. But that's okay. I'll take that. But no, I've got the energy. I've got the, you know, there's so many good people out there on our side. Mm-hmm. But the problem I have, Doug, with the people on our side is not that they don't get it. They understand what's going on. The big deficit is courage. Mm-hmm. Particularly people who are leaders. Now, if there's one thing I hope to do is to give the people who are listening and read my publications and news releases the courage of their convictions to speak out more. I'm not expecting them to be cultural warriors. That's what I do. I get paid to do that, and I love it. Mm-hmm. I am expecting them to become a little bit more aggressive because the other side wants us to be docile and passive. We have to be bold enough and hold up a stop sign and say, no, we're going to be disobedient. And we know this is a lie. Mm-hmm. The idea that a man can become a woman and vice versa is an absolute lie. It's pernicious. And when you do it to minors, it's child abuse. And we have to call it for what its name. It is child abuse and it's nothing less.

0: Join us in praying a Hail Mary for families facing illness, unemployment, or death. May they keep the flame of hope burning in their hearts. Hail Mary, full of grace, the Lord is with thee. Blessed art thou amongst women, and blessed is the fruit of thy womb, Jesus. Holy Mary, Mother of God, pray for us sinners, now and at the hour of our death. Amen.
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2: 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G.K. Chesterton says the church has been so powerful and effective that it colored even the things that it had not hoped to influence and changed its enemies as well as its friends. 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The Catholic Church, says Chesterton, has endured for 2,000 years, and the world within the church has been more lucid, more level-headed, more reasonable in its hopes, more healthy in its instincts, more humorous and cheerful in the face of fate and death than all the world outside.
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0: Moved by the Spirit.
1: One who lives in love lives in God. And God lives in him.
2: What a wonderful thing is our church. 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
3: The essence of evangelization is to tell everybody Jesus loves you.
2: We are all called to be great saints. Don't miss the opportunity.
3: Well, it's hard to mention that this is Heart Day. If I say Valentine, it'll date the show, so I have to say Heart Day. Anyway, here's a big heart. I hope you can see it. They're going to show it to you. Given to me by some good friends from Dubuque, Iowa. And these roses came from a little boy. Will you stand up, sweetheart? There he goes. How you like that, huh? So, I want to thank all of you, because love is the thing that makes the world go round. And love is that one thing that Jesus taught us and gave us a new commandment. Today, a strange thing happened to me, and that is I made an 8-minute little program. And right in the middle of this program, the grandfather clock began to go bing, bong, bing, bong. And I thought, oh. So I said, now that's the clock timing. And talking about time, so I went, Lord, give me a grace not to spoil the show. But then we decided we would talk about time. Time is something that we have. It's very difficult. If I were a physicist, I could explain what it means to have no time, but then you wouldn't understand me if I was a physicist, you see. And so because I'm not, well, look at time on our level. And time is something that was not for each one of us. And don't you have a hard time understanding that, huh? Because all of a sudden, at some point, you had the use of reason. At that point, you knew when to say yes and when to say no. My first recollection of the use of reason is when I told my grandmother to shut up. And that was at the age of 3. My father's mother was continually griping at my own mother, and at 3 years old, I said to her, oh, shut up, you all time talk, talk. And my mother was very happy, my grandmother was not. But nonetheless, I knew I did something wrong. But at some time when we were not, say, centuries and centuries and centuries and centuries, there was a time we were not. Unbelievable, isn't it, huh? And we also have a hard time knowing there will be a time in this world we will not be. We will be in heaven, will be in eternity, because our soul is everlasting. It's going to go on and on, and never, it's immortal. And for that reason, we don't really have a concept of the time we were not or the time we will always be. Death is a transition. It's not a... Our Lord used to say that in the gospel. He said when the girl, Jairus' daughter, he went to raise her up from the dead. He said, why are you making so much noise? He said, there is no death. He said, the girl is not dead. She sleeps. And they laughed him to scorn because they knew she was dead. What was our Lord talking about? The only time our Lord thought you were dead is when you went down to that other world. See? He always considered death as a sleep, meaning the body is at rest, but the soul lives on. And that's in eternity. You pass. You don't die. Now, I know your body turns to dust and bones and all the rest of it. But even then, one day, we're assured, because Jesus rose, we too shall rise. I can't wait. I won't have braces. I won't have pain. I won't be tired or frustrated or worried or anxious. You won't have any of those things. Why? Because you're out of time in eternity. We have a hard time. We're all kind of captives of time. But see, with God, there is no time. For example, with God, everything is present. Thank God it's not to us, huh? See, we have a hard time with that. Why? Because, well, it is a mystery, but he always was. If he wasn't, then it'd have to be somebody before him that always was. There was never a time when God was not. As Sister Regina said, it kind of hurts your head to think about it. You know? We say something profound. She says, oh, that hurts my head. Well, it does. That's why it's so ridiculous for some of us in a moment of time to give up heaven. Eternity, eternal happiness. Never ending. See, we have a hard time with that because it is a mystery, but that's where our faith. And our Lord said, what did he say? You remember what he said? I go to prepare a place for you. If it were not so, I would have told you. In my Father's house, there are many, many mansions. Whoa. So we do have time here. The time I was not, my time I am, and a time I shall live forever. And to God, all of that is present. See, I don't know what I'm going to do tomorrow, thank God. He does. All right, in front of him. That's why you can never say that God doesn't know you or love you or care for you. Oh, he knows, he loves, he cares. And that must affect our daily life. It should affect this present moment. Why? Because I am known by God. He decided that I should be, and he loves me and wants me to be with him in heaven. See? Now, our faith grows as I understand that a little more every day. And that's why we need to resemble God by living in the present moment. Most people live in the past. Huh? Did you ever notice how men... Well, I'll pick on you tonight. I'm really on your side. You know, I'm not a feminist. In case you didn't know. But did you ever notice how when men retire... They're full of pep and energy. They can't wait for that moment. And what happens? They go down. I remember this one lady, I've said this before, but I thought it was kind of funny. She said, I'm going nuts. She came over to the monastery. She said, can I talk to you? I said, sure. She said, I'm going nuts. I tell you, I am going nuts. And I said, what's the matter? She says, my husband, he retired. I said, so what? She says, he follows me from room to room to room. She says, I can't rest. I can't do anything. If I go in the kitchen, he's in the kitchen. If I take up a broom, he takes up a little thing to pick up the dust. She said, I'm going nuts. I said, well, why don't you travel? You'll go with me. I said, of course you'll go with you. But see, at that moment, time became what? Heavy. Heavy. Okay. Because we don't live in this present moment. See, he was so accustomed to activity and all this other stuff. All of a sudden, time became heavy. Very heavy. Time, pain makes the time long. When you're having a good time or you're talking about something very interesting, time goes like that. You say, what? I've been here 2 hours? You don't know. Because time seems to fly by when you're interested in something, when you're doing something you like to do. If you have pain, oh, it drags. When I broke my wrist in the hospital, one bone was gone this way, another one gone that way, and I said to Sister Rayfield, what time is it? She said 11 o'clock. And I thought eternity passed by, and I said, what time is it? She said, 5 after 11. 5 minutes passed, and I thought it was all night. See? So time can be a friend or an enemy. Time. What makes youth young? See, some youth are not young anymore. Some kids in their teens, even before their teens, are old. They look old. They act old. And they feel old. Some middle-aged people act very young. Some of the elderly act very young. They feel young. Why? Because time is not yet a burden. They're enjoying themselves. They're doing things. They're bearing their crosses with joy. To many retired people, time is very long and a burden. But see, that is not the way to look at time. Time is our greatest gift. Such a gift is time that we should thank our Lord every day for time. Why? Every day I can learn something new about God. Every day I can suffer something for God. Every day I can make the right decisions to choose Him above myself, to do His will and not my own, no matter how difficult it is. But I have a chance. I have an opportunity. Every day I pray for a long life. Why? Eternity begins in a second. It lasts forever. And the more I can have time, the more I can know God, love God, love my neighbor, do good, have mercy, have compassion. Time is an opportunity for virtue, to know God and to love God. Time is an opportunity to love. If you fail in that, that's where people get into despair, discouragement, anxiety. When we project time, that's very bad. How many people have had assisted suicides? What an evil. Why? Because somebody has some terminal disease. And what happens? Today, they begin to think of all the hours, all the days, all the months, and maybe years that they will have to suffer this pain or this disease. They project. And so all the pain of that time suddenly comes into the present moment. And I suffer 2,000 times more than I should. Why? Because I have not lived in this moment alone. Hey, I don't have tomorrow. I don't have tonight. All I have now is this camera and all of you. Now, isn't that a freeing experience? Huh? I don't have to worry about anything. If I make a mistake, you're not going to care. You going to care if I make a mistake? No. I don't care either. Why? Because I'm at home. I'm at home with a big family. And I'm me. See? So I have to be me in this family, just like I'm me upstairs. You know what I just did? Oh, I don't even know why I'm telling you. Did you ever do something you wanted to just kind of dissolve into a big grease spot? Huh? I just did that before I came down here. I walked to the chapel to say hi to Jesus and help me with this show. And the air conditioning went on, and it was freezing in there. If I'd have stayed much longer, I'd have had icicles. And I said out loud, "Turn the air conditioning off. It's freezing outside. And in here." And everybody went, and it, huh? His mask got on. Why didn't you tell me? We didn't have a chance to tell you. It came out so fast. Oh, thanks a lot. So there's nothing I could do. I couldn't open the grill and say, "Sorry, everybody. I didn't know you were here. I would have been nicer if I knew when you were there. I would have made a sign. I'm freezing. Shut the air conditioner off." I do wonder what they're thinking of in the chapel, though. I mean, I thought they must have said, "Oh, that woman must be something hard to live with." Anyways, his sisters were hysterical. Anyway, we do dumb things in the present moment, see? Now, the present moment sometime embraces the past and the future. All of you here tonight had to plan to come. Your present moment was planning to get here. My present moment was to say, "Hey, 6:35, you got to be there." So we do have to use the past and the present. We cannot live in past. The past is gone. It's gone. And you can't ever get it back. Our dear Lord said to us, Angelo Feligno, he said, "The past is dead. The future unborn." See, that's why those of you that have pain, try to endure just now. Take your medication, your pain medicine, your food. Take everything you need to make yourself comfortable. But don't live and don't project that future. Huh? I want to read you from Ecclesiastes. And maybe we'll all get a little light on time. It says, "There is a time for everything in under heaven." I know you've heard it, but bear with me. a time for giving birth and a time to die. That's why those of you that find yourself pregnant shouldn't be projecting. Projection of time is sometimes the reason for many, many, many, many abortions. I can't do it. I can't keep it. I can't raise it. I don't have a job. What is it? Is that something with the present? No. It's something you project. And then with that projection, you decide, and then I get rid of the baby, and that solves my problem. Sure don't solve the baby's problem. Now, why is that? Because you project time. There is a time for dying. And that's something we never think about. Oh, you want to know the place? Ecclesiastes 3? 3. Now, none of us hardly, if you say make a will, they'll be Italians are notorious for that. Oh. They don't want anybody to have what they got. Now watch me get a lot of letters from Italians. But you can't write to me nasty because I'm one of you, so just relax. My grandfather would never make a will. He never wanted to go to a hospital because in those days they thought if you went to a hospital, you were dead. All of you oldsters here, you realize, is that true? Yeah, see, they're nodding your head. I can tell your age now when you're nodding your head. Well, anyway, we don't make wills because we think if I make a will, I'm going to die. See, we don't like to think of dying, but why don't we think of that when we're tempted to sin? Oh, see, if we could remember this one thing, there is a time for my dying. I've lived, let's see, I'll be 72 pretty soon. Now I have 72 times I have lived the day, the hour, and the moment I will die. Did you ever think of that? As old as you are, that many times have you passed by that day, that hour, and that moment when God will say, come. Ooh, that's a sobering thought, isn't it? Well, there's a time for planting. You know, if you don't plant at the right time, ooh, my grandmother wouldn't plant a pepper until after Good Friday. She wouldn't. There's a time for uprooting what has been planted. A time for killing and a time for healing. We bought a half a cow. We got more hamburger than you've ever seen in your whole life. I mean hamburger, lots of it. There was a time even for that cow, see? And now, half of that cow is in our freezer. You know, it's cheaper than the meat you buy in a store. Did you know that? Much cheaper. About a dollar cheaper. A pound. So, I said to the sisters, when you eat this cow, remember, it's cheap. And you'll enjoy it more. Now, I'm not saying a cow has the same place as we do. But God created cows and animals and birds and deer and everything else. And plants. You know, these flowers are beautiful. I love them especially because they're yellow and they got a little red here on the bottom. Isn't that magnificent? That God decided to put red behind the leaf of a yellow flower. I never thought of that. Isn't he awesome? Look at that. Right behind, look here. And if you didn't really try that, look at that. There's a time. From all eternity, there was a time for this one rose that was going to sit on this little table beside me. How do you like that? You say, oh, that little boy's parent bought it, and he put it there. Oh, you missed the whole boat. When you say things like that, you miss the boat. You miss those delicate, beautiful things that God does for you in time. Now, there's a time for knocking down and a time for building. That reminds me of Sister Antoinette, one of my sisters. We had a little parlor. And the Lord wanted us to reinstall our particular way of life of being cloistered nuns, and so we put a grill up again. I think it's rather beautiful. And so there was a wall in the way, so we just took it down. And Sister Antoinette looked at me and she said, well, Mother, most women change wallpaper. You change walls. But there is a time for knocking down and a time for building. Some of us don't know there is the time, and we don't wait for that time. That's why you get so impatient when you pray for something you don't get it. Why are you getting impatient when God doesn't answer your prayer right now? Tell me. Time. You don't want to wait. You're praying for some hardhead's conversion. And that hard head seems to be getting harder and harder. Or you're discouraged. My prayers are wasted. You must keep on praying. Remember Saint Monica? There's a time to wait. If God doesn't answer a prayer, it's a time to wait. See, it's a time to wait. If God wants you to change something, then He will provide, He will open a door, open a window. And that, you have to wait. So there's a difference between no answer and an answer that's no. A big difference. But most of us are impatient because we don't want to wait. Somebody had to wait for that rose to get this size so that they could sell it. There's nothing they could do but wait. And that's what time does. It gives us the wisdom to know. Now, there is a time for tears and a time for laughter. Don't ever be afraid to cry. We cry. Jesus cried. He groaned and cried when he heard Lazarus was dead, and he knew he was dead, and he knew he was going to raise him from the dead. And yet he cried. Why? The present moment demanded sympathy and empathy for Martha and Mary. He didn't go up like you and I would do and say, what are you sniveling about? I'm going to raise him up. That would be gross. Really gross. No, he cried with them. That moment demanded that his human nature be empathetic. Now, there's a time for dancing, a time for throwing stones away and gathering them up, and a time for embracing, a time to refrain from embracing. Some of you ought to listen to that one. Didn't think I'd think of that, did you? A time for searching and a time for losing, a time for keeping and throwing away. You know, what do they call them? Pack rats? That's a terrible name. But a lot of people are pack rats. They pick up anything and everything, and they put it somewhere. You know what the bad part of it is? Those are the people you go to and say, do you happen to have a button? Button what kind? And they open up drawers. Drawers of buttons. Just the one you wanted. Happened to be there. Picked it up 20 years ago. Those kind of people, they're interesting. And then there's some people won't keep a thing around. You ever meet one of those? Everything is bland, plain. You feel that this whole house is 80 years old, but looks like it was built yesterday. You don't know anybody lives there. Just clean. Nothing around that isn't absolutely, totally necessary. If you need one cup, that's all you got. And one saucer. If you don't need the saucer goes and the cup stays. And there are people like that. There's a time for sowing. There's something strange about this one because it's S-E-W-I-N-G. Sewing. I lost that one entirely. My father was a tailor, my mother was a tailorette, said I am a zilcho. I couldn't sew a button on. The other day I was walking in outside and Sister Regina said, oh, you got a thread here. She pulled it. And pulled it, and pulled it. And my button fell off. It went... I said, why did you do that? She said, I didn't know it was your button. I said, it's on the floor. She said, I'll pick it up. With a long string, that big. I never did figure out how she... It was a nice, hard, solid button. I wouldn't have been able to put it on. As far as I'm concerned, that button will be missing until doomsday comes, unless one of my sisters sews it on. Because I don't know how to sew. A time for keeping silent. Ooh. And you know, that could be wrong, too. But there is a time for speaking. Today, we are the silent majority. In the church today, I believe, I am not a believer in all these reports and polls and all the rest. I believe the majority of Catholics are faithful. I believe they love the Lord, they love the church, and they love the Eucharist, and they believe in the real presence of Jesus, body, blood, soul, and divinity.

There's a time for loving, a time for hating. Does that mean to hate is good? No. It means to dislike sin. It is like there is a time for a war and a time for peace. And so it says here, man cannot comprehend the work of God from beginning to end. When there was no time, and I look, when I read a history book or the history of the church, when I was in Rome, I saw all those magnificent paintings, and I make a lot of mistakes. And we were in the Basilica in Rome, and I was amazed at the paintings. And so was one of the ushers there, and he was standing there, and I said, "Do you speak English?" And he said, "Yes." And I said, "Who painted that picture?" And he looked at me absolutely indignant and unbelieving. He went, I thought, what'd I say? He went, "Madame." I said, "Yeah." "That is not a painting." I said, "Oh, looks like one." "It is a mosaic." I said, "Really? I don't believe it." "It is a mosaic." I said, "Oh." I went up to that painting. And it was so meticulous and so perfect. Tiny, tiny pieces of glass. So small. I went up and I touched it, which you're not supposed to do. That's my second mistake. And I looked at it and I thought, what mind and what power, talent could make a tiny piece of glass look like an eye, a muscle, an arm, a leg, a garment in folds? Who could do that? I went from picture to picture, and they were all mosaic, except one with St. Michael. And it took unbelievable time. Today we make everything plastic. Did you notice that? You buy something that, we bought something that's a peeler, didn't cost too much. Peels potatoes. We had a lot of potatoes to peel. So I thought, well, this little peeler ought to be real nice. You know, you put that potato there and it goes. Three potatoes. Plastic. Plastic. Plastic. Everything is plastic. Gears are plastic. Potato peelers are plastic. Everything is plastic. Is it made to last? No, because we want to pour it in a mold, put it together, and sell it, and you buy 20 of them instead of one. We don't have time. We don't have time. Everything is instant. Everything is now. Everything is now. And so what have we done? We rush out of habit. We don't know why we're rushing. You ever see somebody rush out of a house, get in the car, and you say, "Where are you going?" "Downtown." Downtown is not going anywhere. It's not leaving. It's going to be there when you get there. We run down the steps, get in the car, slam the door, and off we go. Why? We don't want to take the time. And so time to us has become a burden instead of a grace. It's become a work instead of a peaceful existence.

0: questions. And it's because, that's why we don't pray. Why don't you pray? I don't have what? Time. I don't have time. That's what you say. I'm going to Mass. Which priest says the quickest what? I got Father over here. He says a 20 minute. I'll go that one. Well, God gave you 24 hours a day. Are you telling me you don't have 1 hour a week for Him? Ooh. Huh? Time. Think of time. Tithe some time every day to God. All of you think of tithing is money. Not bad now. I would knock it. I got just a place for you to tithe to. I mean, if you have a problem, I would knock it. But I think there's something more important. Tithe some of your time every day. Go to your chapel if you can find the Blessed Sacrament. And sit there a little bit and just give Him some time. He's given you hours and days and years of time. How much do you give Him? Time will determine your whole eternity. It will determine your glory or your misery. It will determine your gifts, your graces, and how you use your talents. It will praise you and raise you to heaven or condemn you to hell or place you in purgatory. Time. Let's use it well. We have a call. Hello?
1: Yes.
0: What is your question?
1: Mother Angelica, I'm from Illinois. First, I would like to wish you a happy Valentine's Day.
0: Thank you.
1: And we love you very much. And really, I cannot find the proper words which would describe my appreciation for your work. And really, God grant you many years. Two quick questions. The first one, how can I answer non-Catholic people who would say that having statues in our churches, especially for the Blessed Mother, is a form of like idol worshiping? Especially they would say that if you go to the Old Testament, when the Israelites were leaving Egypt, I believe the Lord said that you are not supposed to make any images. So this is a form of worshiping them. I would love your answer for this question. And I would say the second one, after you answer this one, please.
0: I wasn't too sure what he said. What did he say?
2: Idol worshiping.
3: To worship statues.
0: Oh, we don't worship statues. How many here have a picture of somebody they love in their pocket? Yeah, you worshipers. Have you ever gone to Washington, D.C.? Talk about statues. Lincoln. Try walking up those steps. You see, what we have, or what you have in your living room, on your wall, your grandmother, your grandfather, your father, your mother, your kids, what is it? It's a remembrance of someone you love. See? A statue of a saint or a lady, especially our lady, is a remembrance of the marvelous creature she is. It's a remembrance that I can ask her to intercede for me. And you say, well, why should I ask her? I go right to Jesus. Why you belong to a prayer group? Why you asking some fellow sinner to pray for you and not the Mother of God? Well, does that make any sense to you? Doesn't to me. Statue of the Sacred Heart. There you do it. Well, come on. Tried to pull the wrong side. What is this? Huh? Do I worship a piece of brass? No. It It's a constant reminder to me that my God loved me enough to die for me and suffer for me. So it allows me the courage and the strength to suffer for him, no matter what it is. See, and we need these reminders. Have you noticed how the church theologically, doctrinally, has slipped? Why? The first thing they got rid of was devotions. They make our churches look like auditoriums now. Magnificent Gothic churches are done away with under the guise, there's nobody there. I can tell you where there's nobody, but it's not in that parish. We're getting rid of everything that spurs on in the heart of men a love and a devotion. We're flesh and blood, and we have emotions. You go into some cold marble building, and that's just how you feel, like cold marble. You go into something, it's beautiful, and the beauty enters into your heart. And that's the purpose of beauty. Architecture, statues, paintings, everything. Now you have another question. What is that?
1: Yes, first I'm sorry, I was not speaking in a loud voice.
0: That's right, that's okay.
1: The second question actually, how can I make a decision, especially if it's a lifetime decision, how can I know about the timing that this is the proper time to go ahead and do it or actually postpone it? How can I know this?
0: Well, remember, no decision is a decision. Don't forget that. When we dilly-dally, you made a decision. What? To dilly-dally. Okay. There's nothing in life like no decision. No decision is a decision. Now, it all depends. Am I making a decision that's life-changing? Ask yourself a few questions. Is it for the honor and glory of God? Is it for the good of my soul? The good of my family and my neighbor? Is it something pleasing to God? You ask yourself those questions, you ought to make a decision very quickly. Now you say, it takes time. Well, yeah, sometimes some decisions take time. Why? Sometimes you depend on other people, you depend on other things, you depend on a lot of things to help that decision come to fruition. Some decisions you make spur the moment. And some decisions do take prayer. But I think if you ask yourself the questions I just proposed, you will find whether you should wait or whether you should change. Never change anything under pressure. Never change anything if you're in any kind of emotional upset. Why? Because you're not clear and you cannot see the hand of God. So with all of that, I think you can make a good decision. We have another call. Hello?
3: Hello, Mother.
0: And where are you from?
3: I'm from Hawaii.
0: And what is your question?
3: First of all, I'd like to say that we love you here in Hilo.
0: Thank you.
3: And I have a question for you. Okay. Mm-hmm. What if an elderly person who has lived a full life discovers that he or she is going to die and they feel so devastated and want to live for another, say, 10 to 15 years? Are they scared or something to be going home into to eternal paradise?
0: I think everybody is afraid to die. I think that's normal and human. I don't think anybody here wants to die. I mean, the way some people live, you'd think they would want to die. But they don't. Nobody, no matter how miserable they are, do they want to die. Why? They say, I'm uncertain. Why, if you've read this book, if you listen to the teachings of the church, why are you afraid to die? You were born to die. You were given a time in which to work out your holiness, your union with God, and your salvation, to accept that salvation from Jesus. That's why you were born. We have another call. Hello?
4: Yes, Mother. My question is, my mother is terminally ill right now, and she's one of these people who's kind of like a living saint. And my question is, she may never live to see my kids someday. And what would you give her as the best advice on the time that she may not have?
0: Well, there's not a time she shall not have. See? Whether she's in this world or the next, she will always possess love. She will always possess God. We should not have regrets over things we won't be able to do together or things we omitted. Or we should not have that sense of loss. Why? Because you go to something so much better than what we have. I made a program one time, seven hours on heaven. And I learned a lot. Because I learned that so many of us are fearful of heaven when it's everything you wanted and more. It's the vision of God for all eternity, and we cannot fathom that, you see, because in this life we live by faith. But one of the apostles before he met Jesus said, I want to see Jesus. We should have that in our heart every day. I want to see Jesus. When we go before the Blessed Sacrament, we see Jesus. But one day we shall see him face to face. If you could imagine for a moment the happiest day in your life, the happiest moment, and multiply that 12,000 million trillion times, it would not equal 1 second in heaven. Why do we fear? So I would say to your saintly mother, rejoice. As far as you're concerned, she will be of more help to you there than here. So let's remember, we have so little time. And remember, time is precious. It's precious. When you get up tomorrow morning, say, Jesus, I thank you. I have another day. When you go to bed at night, say, Jesus, I thank you for this day. I thank you for my pain. I thank you for my crosses, my sorrow, my love, my joys, and everything you've given to me today out of your infinite love. I thank you, Lord. I think if we do that, we will appreciate time. Now we have time. And the time we have now will determine our eternity. So, be generous with your time for others and give some time to God. God bless you. See you tomorrow night.

0: I played football for over 20 years of my life, you know, grade school, high school, college with the University of Michigan, played 9 years professionally, have a nice diamond Super Bowl ring to show for it, and I retired at the ripe old age of 30. 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But even with all these great things, I'm still restless. At least I'm restless until I share them with others. And the Knights of Columbus have provided me opportunities to do just that.
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3: Hello, this is Father Paul Felix, a pastor of Annunciation Catholic Church in downtown Houston. 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
7: Well, good morning, everyone, and welcome to Women of Grace Live. I am Johnette Williams, absolutely delighted and so happy to be with you on the day before the 4th of July. What a wonderful day tomorrow is going to be. We are celebrating, of course, the 250th anniversary of our nation. We must thank God for the gift of our nation, for the gift of our citizenship, for all that God desires to do in us and through us at this moment in time for the sake of all of those whom we love. And so let us just promise to unite together in prayer. You know, oftentimes, lots of churches, I would say the majority of Catholic churches, will have a special mass celebrating the 4th of July, a special mass that really is applicable to that particular day. And if you have an opportunity to go to mass tomorrow, I certainly would encourage you to do so. I think it's the perfect way to thank God for the gift of our nation and also to intercede for the sake of our nation. You know, we need to be interceding for this country. We need to be interceding for each one of us who are citizens of this country to do the very best that we can to promote all that is good, all that is true, all that is beautiful through the very system of government that we have. And also to be an influence for that goodness, that truth, and that beauty in the culture of the day. So a perfect way, I think, to begin any kind of a celebratory day is with the celebration, the true celebration of all celebrations, the holy sacrifice of the Mass. So I hope you consider that. Take it into prayer. I'm sure that the Lord will inspire you, and I'm sure that He'll help you to find the time that you need to accomplish all of that. Well, here we are on this day, of course, before the 4th of July, and we're not taking any phone calls today. We are just going to spend this time answering some questions that have come into us, but I do want to begin our time together today by reminding you about some of the really good things that are happening at Women of Grace. You know, we're always about something, and here we are in 10 days, we are going to be offering you a beautiful, beautiful book study with Sue Brinkman. She is the one who leads all of our book studies. We have discovered through the years that those individuals that participate in these book studies love them and return time and time again. I think it would be great for you to see out why, to find out why that is that they return time and time again. So I want to encourage you to join us for this book study that begins on July the 13th. July the 13th. The book that's going to be studied is Piety and Personality, The Temperaments of the Saints. Piety and Personality, The Temperaments of the Saints. It's a very fascinating book. I think it's one that's going to give you a different look, a different perspective of the saints, but also in light of that perspective, to look at yourself too, to see why it is perhaps that you're drawn to one saint or another, or why it is that a certain saint is somebody that, you know, you just don't quite understand. I think that this is going to be a very insightful time for all participants. So let me invite you to join us for our Women of Grace book study, Piety and Personality, The Temperaments of the Saints, with Sue Brinkman. And it begins Monday evening, July the 13th. All of the information is available for you at our website. Just simply go on out there. The evening is going to begin at 7:30 p.m. Eastern, ending at 8:30 p.m. That's a hard hour. I want to tell you, Sue does a very good job at keeping it to that hour. So it's not a big investment of time, but I can tell you that the rewards are really, really going to be something good for you. So I invite you to check that out right there at womenofgrace.com. Also want to invite you to check out our upcoming lovely, lovely, lovely retreat that's going to be happening at Malvern Retreat House. That's going to be taking place in July as well. We are going to begin with the Benedicta Enrichment Seminar on July the 23rd. You can come for the seminar and stay on for the retreat, or you can do the seminar and not the retreat, or you can do the retreat and the seminar. But the seminar is on a very, very important topic. And it's a topic I think that really deserves more consideration than we often give it. And that has to do with the whole area of forgiveness. We have an absolutely terrific presenter, Dr. Robert Enright. He is actually an expert in forgiveness. He is the founder of the Forgiveness Institute at the University of Wisconsin-Madison. And he is going to take us into a very deep dive into the reality of forgiveness, what forgiveness is, what it isn't. We're going to find out why Jesus says it is that we have to forgive. He is going to explain to us how that is psychologically beneficial for us, also how it's emotionally beneficial for us, and also how it is spiritually beneficial for us. So I want to encourage you to consider coming to this Benedicta Enrichment Seminar that begins on July the 23rd at Malvern Retreat House at 9 a.m. in the morning, and it finishes up on Friday the 24th, somewhere around 2 in the afternoon. You'll spend the night, of course, there. We will have an opportunity to gather together that evening and have some refreshment and conversation and explore a little bit with each other about what it is that we've discovered through the course of the day. And I think you're going to find this to be a very, very enriching Benedicta Enrichment Seminar. Also want to encourage you to stay on for the retreat, or to come to the retreat if you can't make the Benedicta. And that retreat is also a fascinating topic. Emotional balance is what we're going to be talking about, right? How it is that we're going to find that balance in a topsy-turvy world. And I know that for so many of us, you know, we see what's happening. We recognize and realize the difficult times that we're in. We see that in the midst of our own personal lives, there are areas that need to be rectified, that need to be healed, that need to be sorted out. We see that in the general culture of the day. We see it within the context of our nation. And I'm sure that we see it within our job places, and we see it within the general marketplace, right? So I want to encourage you to consider, and maybe even to do a little bit of an inventory. You know, where do you see some kind of topsy-turviness? What is your response to that? Is it a balanced response? Can we determine what balance actually is? We're going to be discussing and answering all of those questions through our time together, July 24th through the 26th at Malvern Retreat House. It's going to be a beautiful, beautiful time of exploration. And I can tell you, we've got a great panel of speakers, a great panel of speakers. Everything is listed for you at our website, womenofgrace.com. As I was mentioning to you just a moment ago, you can get on out there. You can register for all of our events right there. We make it easy breezy for you. You can find out more information right there. And of course, if you have any questions, we're available to you. All of the contact ways that you can reach us are listed for you there as well, including a phone number. So we want to be of service to you. We want to journey with you and you with us as we make our way on this pilgrim way to a life on high in Christ Jesus. We want to be of a support to each other. So I want to encourage you to take a look at all of those beautiful events that are coming up. Join us for one of them. When we come back, we're going to be getting into some text messages that have been sent into us. We're going to be answering some questions. I'll be throwing in my own personal opinions and comments along the way, and we're just inviting you to join us for this time that we have to spend together today, right here on the day before the 4th of July. Again, our website, womenofgrace.com. Again, we're not taking calls. We're not taking text messages today. We're dipping into what's already been sent. It's going to be a fun time. This is Johnette Williams. You are listening to Women of Grace Live. I'm so happy you're with us today. Stick around. We're going to be right back.

0: Become formed in the heart of our mother with the Moments with Mary study series available through Women of Grace. This study series unpacks the beauty and mystery of our Blessed Mother. In the first study, Who is Mary? 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
2: 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With a Saturday deadline looming, we have the latest. 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
8: Welcome back, friends. You're listening to Women of Grace Live. I'm Johnette Williams. So happy to be with you on this day before the 4th of July. We get text questions very frequently here. We get emails here. We get calls that are left for us on our listener comment line. So I want to give you the way in which you can get a text message to us. 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You'll recognize that as the same number that you use to call us when we are on the air to have holy conversation together. 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I love to get those listener calls on that listener comment line. Additionally, you can email your questions to us. Easy breezy, Women of Grace, all one word, plural on women, womenofgrace@ewtn.com. That is the way that you can get your message to us via email. Now, I do want to tell you, I like when you use that subject line, and if it's for a particular topic area that we discuss on a recurring basis here, that you would specify that in that subject line. So if it's for Monthly Marriage Monday, for example, or it's for John Martinoni at the end of the month, the last Tuesday of the month, when we talk specifically about apologetics issues, or if it is for Wacky Wednesday and Sue Brinkman, or if it has something to do with mental health issues for Suzanne Bars, or something about the saints that you want to know for Chris McGregor, I just want to tell you, we are so happy to receive those questions from you via email specified for that particular program. And quite frankly, you can do the same thing if you leave a message for us on our listener comment line. You can say, this is for Johnette and it's for Wacky Wednesday. This is for Johnette and it's for, you know, Suzanne Bars. You can do that and we're happy to take it and hold it for those shows. So all those ways you can get in touch with us. So here's a question that came to us, a text question, and this is from Peggy. And Peggy asks this question: could you please explain how different Christian faith traditions understand the Eucharist? I know the Catholic Church teaches that in Holy Communion, we receive the body, blood, soul, and divinity of Jesus Christ. How do the various Protestant denominations understand communion? Well, Peggy, I want to thank you that you're so well catechized and you know your faith so well, because it is true. Our church teaches us that Holy Communion is the body, blood, soul, and divinity of our Lord Jesus Christ. That when the priest pronounces the words of consecration, that that host and that wine ceases to be host and wine, but actually becomes the body, the blood, the soul, and the divinity of our Lord Jesus Christ. The Catholic Church teaches this. We also teach that the Eucharist is the source and the summit of our life. It's the source and the summit of our faith. It's from the Eucharist that we are nourished. It's from the Eucharist that we are strengthened and fortified on an ongoing basis to meet the challenges that will surely be ours, living in a broken and fallen world with broken and fallen people of whom we are one. And so we need that. We need that sustenance that comes from God himself for us. We know that this beautiful gift of ours that comes by way of what we call transubstantiation, and that is the moment of consecration, what happens to the bread, what happens to the wine, this moment of transubstantiation is something that Jesus himself gave to us. This is what the church teaches. This is what Scripture tells us. It's contained for us right there in Scripture. And we see this happening at that Last Supper, the Passover meal that Jesus celebrated, when he took bread and he took wine and he pronounced the words, "This is my body. Do this in remembrance of me. This is my blood. Take this and do likewise," right? Do this in memory of me. And this is what we see celebrated at every single sacrifice of the Mass. And we can receive our Lord every single day, if we so choose, right? But as Catholics, we certainly want to receive him as frequently as we can, even if it is only on Sunday. We also know that we have to be in a state of grace, which means that we do not have grave sin on our soul. We have not committed a grave sin. And if we have, that we have been to the sacrament of reconciliation prior to, and we have been restored to the fellowship of God. When we commit a mortal sin, we break fellowship with him. It's our action, not God's action. We banish God from our soul when we commit a mortal sin. And we are not, in that situation, able to receive body, blood, soul, and divinity in good standing. If we receive him, body, blood, soul, and divinity, and we are in mortal sin, then we are committing a sacrilege, which is a very grave, very, very grave sin. And that would need to be confessed as well. So we treat the Eucharist as who it is. And the Eucharist is our Lord Jesus Christ. This is what the Catholic Church teaches. Now, the fact of the matter is, Protestant denominations do not talk about Eucharist. They do not talk about it in that way. They refer to it as Holy Communion. It isn't anything that is regular. It is something that's done occasionally. Most of the denominations do not use wine. They use grape juice. They do not use a host. They use a piece of bread or a cracker or something that's emblematic, right, of the Eucharist. But it's not the Eucharist. It's not the Eucharist because those who have broken away from the church do not have the gift, do not have the charism, do not have the grace, do not have the ordination to be able to confect wine and to confect bread to become the sacred species. So they interpret Jesus' words in a way that's very opposite the way in which we interpret them, very completely in opposition to the way in which we interpret them. They say that Jesus said, well, this is just something that we do, that we sort of like reenact, that is kind of like, you know, a memory of him. It brings him to our mind. It brings that moment to our mind. That is not Catholic teaching. And it wasn't what Jesus meant. And I'm going to tell you why. Because when Jesus uses the word, and you'll see it translated in different ways depending upon the translation of the Bible that you're looking at, do this in remembrance of me, do this in memory of me. When you see those words, Jesus is talking about, what's the word that I want to say? He's talking about an understanding, an interpretation of how the Jews regarded the Passover meal and what was taking place. For the Jew, the Passover meal was simply not a nice meal that they get together once a year to celebrate something that's happened in the past. For the Jew, the Passover meal is actually making the past event present again. In other words, when they celebrate the Passover meal, they are participating in that Passover event that took place hundreds of years before that moment. That is exactly what they're doing. Jesus then, in using the words, do this in memory of me, or do this in remembrance of me, that word is zochar, Z-O-C-H-A-R. That word translates to making the past present again. So when he says that, what he's actually saying is what we do in the Passover meal, and the event that that Passover meal is connected with, is now coming to its ultimate fulfillment. This is no longer an unblemished lamb that was sacrificed. I am telling you, I am the unblemished lamb. And I am giving you my body. I am giving you my blood. It was basically an announcement, really, that he is the Lamb of God. Right? He is the Lamb of God. He is what the sacrificial lamb was pointing to. He is the fulfillment of it. So that use of the word zochar now takes on a whole different meaning. He's saying he is the fulfillment of what happened in the past. And in using that word and in placing it where it's placed, he's telling us that every time a priest, and he's instituted the priesthood, every time a priest pronounces those words, that bread, that wine becomes his body, his blood, his soul, his divinity. And we look at the holy sacrifice of the Mass through that lens. Just as the Jew saw that moment of Passover as being an event that was not bound by time nor space, but an event that could be brought into the present moment again, we look at the Mass in exactly the same way. The Mass is making present Calvary. As the Lamb was slain at the Passover, our Lord Jesus Christ is sacrificed, is slain at Calvary. He is the fulfillment of what the Jews saw. And that moment is outside of time and space. That is the way we as Catholics approach this most awesome gift that is ours by way of the Eucharist. When the split occurred in Protestantism, this eventually gave way to what we see today. So, I hope that, Peggy, this answers your question. I hope that you see it through the lens now that Holy Mother Church teaches us. And I hope, too, that it brings to all of us a new appreciation for the holy sacrifice of the Mass, a deeper appreciation, a deeper sense of gratitude for the fact that we can receive the body, the blood, the soul, and the divinity of our Lord Jesus Christ each and every day if we so choose. I just cannot thank God enough for this opportunity in my own life, and I hope that you too continue to move forward in an ever-deepening understanding of God's love for you and how this beautiful gift depicts His love for you. You know, one of the passages from Sacred Scripture that is very dear to Protestants is John 3:16. For God so loved the world that He gave His only begotten Son, that everyone who believes in Him might not perish, but have everlasting life. As Catholics, we get to celebrate that reality every day. We get to experience that gift of the Father, our Lord Jesus Christ, giving Himself for us each and every day. And we have the awesome privilege of receiving Him, body, blood, soul, and divinity. So let us all ask the Holy Spirit to heighten our gratitude, to heighten our appreciation, and really to take us very mystically into the great reality that we are receiving every time we attend the Holy Sacrifice of the Mass. So I hope that helps you, Peggy. It's really a very, very good question, and I love talking about the Eucharist. I love talking about this beautiful gift that is ours. I love talking about the Holy Sacrifice of the Mass. And I hope that all of us ask the Lord to help us grow in our appreciation. We can never appreciate it enough. We never achieve the full measure of that. And I think that when we get to eternity, you know, and we see our Lord in the flesh, you know, we see our Lord, we see Him face to face. I think it's going to be just one unfolding after another of the truth of these mysteries. And I do want to say something else. So many of the Protestant denominations are literalists when it comes to sacred scripture. But any of the passages that have to do with the Eucharist, such as John 6, or the one in Corinthians from St. Paul, you never hear them preached about. They're never discussed because they can't reconcile it. Jesus tells us over and over again in John 6 that He is the bread come down from heaven, that unless you eat His body and drink His blood, you have no life within you. They choose to look at that in a non-literal, rather symbolic fashion. But they do not look at it in the literal way as they would look at the majority of sacred scripture. So it's very something to think about. All righty, we're going to go on to our next question. And this one comes to us from, let me see who this one comes to us from. This one comes to us from David. And David is experiencing something that I think many of you can relate to, something that I myself relate to. He says this, my mom is suffering from advanced dementia, and she experiences many of the most difficult symptoms of the disease. I know you have spoken about your dad's illness, and I can only imagine how painful that journey was for your family. As I care for my mom, I often feel overwhelmed by grief, sadness, and helplessness. Sometimes those feelings become almost unbearable, and then I feel guilty because I know she is the one who is truly suffering. It also makes me wonder if my faith is not as strong as it should be. Do you have any spiritual advice for someone struggling with these feelings while walking alongside a loved one with dementia? David, you know, this is such a very, very important question. And I am so sorry that you're going through such a hard time. And I'm so sorry for your mom, that she is in the midst of this very, very horrible illness, very debilitating illness. But I can tell you that as I watched my mother advance in dementia, it was a tremendous pain. It was a tremendous suffering. I'm not quite sure that my mother really understood, except in the early days, what was going on. And I think that that's the time that it's the most difficult for the person who has dementia. I think that when the mind consciously knows that things are slipping, when the mind begins to understand that something very, very unusual is happening, I think that that must be a stab to the heart that hopefully you won't know, and hopefully I won't know. I think that it must be awfully difficult to reconcile with that and to come to terms with that. And it is the family and the support of the family and the love that is displayed towards the individual by way of virtues, by way of patience, by way of understanding, by ways of charity of heart and mind and soul, I think that makes that journey, especially in those earlier stages, much, much easier for the person who is suffering with dementia. Now, you hear that music. We're going to come back. I'm going to get to the rest of your question. So much to discuss on this particular topic. And I hope that, you'll come back with us, friends. Maybe you've suffered like this as well. And maybe you'll send a message to us that we can receive at some future point in time and use to answer a question like David's question. 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I'm Johnette Williams. We are coming right back. Stay with us.

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4: This is a digital moment with Sandra McDevitt. Did you know there is a priest in Jackson, Michigan, who was gifted the Zacata, or skull cap, of Pope Pius XII? Father Tim Nelson, pastor of Our Lady, Star of the Sea, was gifted this treasure. A woman from Ann Arbor was granted an audience with Pius XII. She bought a skull cap from a local shop in Rome. She knew the Pope would take the skull cap he was wearing and exchange it for a new one. It had become a tradition of Pius XII. She brought the skull cap back to Michigan along with authenticating papers, and eventually it got into the hands of Father Nelson. Many thanks to Father Nelson for the information, including the skull cap has a wee coffee stain, which he added with a chuckle. I'm Sandra McDevitt for EWTN Radio.
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7: Welcome back, friends. You're listening to Women of Grace Live. I am Johnette Williams. So happy to be with you on this day before the 4th of July, a very important birthday coming up for our nation. As I was telling you at the beginning of the program, we want to pray and ask God to bless our nation, to bless our country, to help us through the difficulties and struggles that we have, as a culture and as a nation, to give wisdom and guidance to those who are our officials, right? Those who are making the decisions, those who are passing the laws, to help us to see what is the best thing, right? What is the best thing? What would be the godly action that we should take, and for what reason? These are the ways in which we need to pray. And I often think, you know, God's given us life at this moment in time, not for just one reason, but for many reasons. He saw the day and time in which he would place us. He saw that from all eternity. And we're here, we're now, and we are in this country. And so in a certain way, he intends for us to have an effect on the nation, and he expects really for that nation to have an effect on us. And so one of the chief ways in which we can do that is to pray, and then to be open to looking at what is taking place in the culture and asking him, how can I truly respond? Right? And in that way, we can impact the nation, but then we can create a nation that has a very positive effect, a very positive influence on the citizenry. And I think, you know, as we look at this, I know that there's a lot of contentions out there. I know that the polarization in this country has never been greater. You know, I've lived a little bit of time here, and I cannot remember such a polarization as we see now in the general citizenry. There's always been various groups that have had an agenda and have tried to execute that agenda. But within the citizenry, we've never seen this kind of a polarization. And I think we're at a very tenuous moment, and we really, really do need to be praying for our country so that 250 years from now, those people can be celebrating the 500th anniversary of the United States of America. Unless, of course, Jesus comes in the meantime, which he can come tomorrow as far as I'm concerned. Wouldn't that be a great big way to celebrate the 4th of July? Woohoo! We would really have some fireworks going on then. Okay, back to our question. And David has sent in a question that's a very

Any spiritual advice for someone struggling with these feelings while walking alongside a loved one with dementia? So, David, I kind of did let you know when I began to answer this program before, or excuse me, before I began to answer this question before the break in the program. It was my mother that suffered with dementia. My father maintained full capacity of his intellect, of his mind, until he passed away. They both passed right around 92. Dad was a full 92. Mom was just short of her 92nd birthday. But this was very difficult watching Mom go through these various stages. And I was sharing with you that in some way, I think it's very difficult for the person who has the dementia in those early stages when they know that something's the matter and they're beginning to feel that something's the matter, and yet they don't want to admit that something's the matter. And everyone around them is beginning to see this happening. And I was sharing, and I'm sure that this is the case with you, simply because of the way in which you phrase your question. I'm sure that you were exercising the greatest of sonly love for your mom. I'm sure that you were treating her with patience, with understanding. I'm sure that you were treating her with great charity. I'm sure that you were trying to quell any fears that she might have. I'm sure that you were trying to lead her through those early stages as a gentleman would lead a lady through a very difficult moment. And I'm quite certain that you were that for her. Now, you say that at this point she's in an advanced stage and she's experiencing and actually showing some of the most grievous types of symptoms of the disease. And I remember that with my mom. You know, my mother went through just about every single stage. And the stage that was most difficult for us was when Mom would act out. And she was forgetting who people were. And she didn't know who we were. She didn't understand what we were doing there. She didn't understand how it was that we were trying to meet her needs. She didn't understand, you know, why we were trying to care for her personal hygiene. She didn't understand any of that. And she thought that we were strangers. And she felt accosted. And as a daughter, there were many, many tears that were shed. Tears of sadness, but also tears of frustration, tears of not knowing what to do, tears of wanting to be a good daughter and not knowing what my next step should be, tears of regret that I was losing my mom, and maybe, you know, all of the precious moments that we wanted to have together hadn't happened, or all of the things that we had said to each other hadn't taken place and would never take place because she was not in a situation or circumstance where she would ever be able to utter them. And then there came that part of the disease where Mom's speech was garbled and we couldn't understand what she was saying all of the time. There were moments when we could, but sometimes we couldn't. And sometimes what she said made absolutely no sense. So we didn't know what she was asking for, or we didn't know what moment in her life she was re-experiencing. And that was the other part of it for us. We watched, my sister and I watched our mom, and my dad watched his wife, kind of regress. We watched her go through these stages of her youth. I got to see my mother in her teenage years. I'm not so sure that was always, you know, the mom that I wanted to see, right? And it was in some moments very comical. In some moments, very, very sad. In other moments, I think for my dad, very, very poignant, because he was involved in some of those moments, right? And then we saw her go all the way back to when she was very much of a little girl. And I have to tell you something, and I hope that this gives you pause, and I hope that this helps you, because what you're really looking for is a way to care for your mom, not to be overwhelmed by the grief or the sadness or the helplessness, and to know how to handle those feelings when they come up. I gained my greatest source of strength in believing that sacred scripture is absolutely true. The passages that I quote, that I proclaim so often on this program, I began to experience. They began to be my lifeline. I began to

0: hold on to them. And I began to see and experience the truth and the reality of them. I began to see, for God works all things to the good for those who are called according to his purposes. I began to see Jeremiah 29:11, for I know well the plans I have in mind for you, plans for your welfare, not your woe, plans for a future full of hope. I began to see how it is true that we gain strength, we gain capacity when we cry out to God in supplication, when we cry out to God in our need. I began to see all of these passages taking on life. In the situation of my mother, as my mother got into those latter stages of dementia, the way that it expressed itself in her was a childlikeness. A childlikeness. And I believe that what was taking place was that God was reaching very, very deeply into my mother's soul, into her emotional reality, into her psychological reality, into her spiritual reality. And he was healing her. He was healing her in all of the ways in which she needed to be healed. And there was one very poignant moment. I've spoken about it frequently. Maybe you remember it, friends, if you listen regularly to the program. But I remember walking into my mother's house one day, and I remember her patting the couch for me to sit down beside her. And when I did, she pointed to the image of Divine Mercy. Now, this image of Divine Mercy had hung in my home, and my mother, in one of her stages of dementia, stood there looking at it as a little child would look at wonder at something. And I said to her, "Mom, do you like that picture?" And she said, "Yes, I do." And I said, "Mom, would you like to take that picture home with you?" "Could I have it?" she said. "Could I have it?" Just like a little girl, you know, looking at something that she deeply desired in a store window. "Can I have it? Can I have it?" I said, "Yes, you can." So when Mom and Dad left my home, I walked down with them with this image of our Lord, and Dad hung it in a place where Mom could see the divine image mercy, the divine mercy image. And that particular day, I was sitting there, and she pointed to that image. And she said, "Do you know what he did today? You're not going to believe this." And I knew she was talking about Jesus. I said, "Mom, what did he do?" She said, "He walked right over here, and he gave me a kiss right here." And she pointed to her forehead. And I said, "Oh, Mom, how did that make you feel?" And she just giggled. She just giggled like a little girl. And I knew that something absolutely miraculous had happened. I knew that some very singular grace of God had been received by my mom. And I knew that something very deeply inside of her had been healed. My mother got to that point through all of the misery, through all of the pain that she experienced in those early years, through the fears that she experienced when she was some way in the midst of dementia, halfway through that debilitating disease, all of the confusion that sometimes shone out of her eyes when she wasn't really sure what was going on. I knew that God had taken all of that and worked it to a good. I knew that God's intention for my mom was not woe, but was welfare. I know that even in those moments, when all of that miserable, miserable symptomology of dementia was playing out in her life, he was bringing her a future full of hope. And in that one crystallized moment, I believe that I witnessed it. I believed that I witnessed it. Mom had a holy, happy death in the end, and I pray that for your mom too. So what do I recommend to you, David? You know, how do you hold on? Maybe you hold on like I held on. Go to Scripture. Read those passages that I just proclaimed. Go through them. Take them not only for true, but take them as God's word for you in the moment. Know that he's working something out. Even in those times of deep sorrow and those times when the evil one wants to tie you up in knots of guilt, know that our Lord is there right beside you. And know that he is, in some way, working all of this for your good too. Because that's what he does. Every cross he entrusts to us is just replete with redemptive grace. And so is this one for you right now. As for the guilt, I think I just identified it for you. God does not make us feel guilty in the sense that the evil one does. Whenever we feel a healthy sense of guilt, it's because God is convicting us. And conviction carries with it peace and joy. The evil one uses morbid guilt, a false guilt. The evil one uses condemnation. And condemnation is what presses down upon us and brings with it discouragement and sometimes even despair. And so I would just tell you that when that kind of guilt takes possession of you, know that you're in spiritual battle. Pick up the weaponry, right, that is given to us in sacred scripture. Put on that helmet of salvation, that breastplate of justice. Gird your waist with that belt of truth, right? Lift high that sword of faith, or that shield of faith, rather, right? And stand there with the weaponry of God. Know that God is there with you. And that sword, you wield that sword because God has the victory. So go out there and read those passages of sacred scripture and know where you are in the midst of all of this. Someday, though, you're going to see your mother in eternal life. And she is going to be young, and she is going to be vibrant, and she is going to be in possession of all of her faculties in a way in which she was never in possession of them here, a way that exceeds any of the best that you ever saw in her, because it will be at that point in time absolute perfection. So hold on to all of that as you walk this very, very sorrowful and definitely difficult path. Okay, I don't know how much time we have left, but I think we have time for one more, and we're going to go to it. This is also a good question. This comes from Cassie. And this is a big question today. It really is. And Cassie, I'm glad you're asking it, because maybe more people need to be asking it. Cassie writes this: it seems to me that AI can learn to imitate or mimic virtuous behavior, but it can never truly possess virtue because it has no soul, intellect, or free will in the human sense. Do you have any practical guidelines for using AI in a healthy and balanced way without becoming too emotionally attached or allowing it to feel like a substitute for real human relationships? While I see the value of AI as a tool for research, organization, and other practical tasks, I sometimes find it unsettling how human it can seem during a conversation. And Cassie, I think that you're absolutely right. And I think that more has to be developed on this. One of the sad realities is that technology is outrunning ethics, so we don't have ethics. Our Holy Father, Pope Leo XIV, just issued an encyclical letter on AI. It might behoove you to read it if you haven't. AI is here to stay. I don't think that AI is going anywhere. It's just like the internet. It's become part of our daily life. And even when we do searches on the internet, those searches by the search engines we've used in the past are using AI. You are right. AI does learn to imitate or mimic virtuous behavior. But let me say this. Basically, what it's mimicking and imitating is that which we are prompting it to find for us. So your prompts really are what it's picking up on. All right. Your prompts are indicating those topic areas that you're interested in. And AI is very quick to calibrate itself, to feed you more of that. It's algorithm. But in addition to that, it's very careful. It's very good at imitating your tone. It's very good at imitating the way in which you're approaching it. So it's giving you back what it is that you're giving to it. All right. You use a word at the end of this, which I think is interesting. You say, I sometimes find it unsettling how human it can seem during a conversation. Well, you know, the word conversation indicates that already there is a mental kind of acknowledgement that we are in conversation. You know, we can only have conversation with individuals that can converse back with us, right? And that's a purely human function. I talk to my dog, Maggie May, all day, but she just looks at me funny. You know, she's not answering me, right? She's not human. But we do tend to do that. And when you're involved in AI and you're researching, oftentimes we begin to address AI in a very personal way, and it begins and continues to respond to us in a very personal way. And so I understand the temptation there. You do identify something else. It can be very, very helpful. And your question is how to approach it in a way that is helpful, a balanced way, with not becoming emotionally attached or allowing it to feel like a substitute for real human relationships. And I think the only way to do that, a balanced way, I think, would be to use AI as a tool to help us achieve something that can be beneficial, right? So for researching, for editing, for creating some graphics for something that we need graphics for. In those ways, it can be very helpful, very beneficial. That would be a balanced use. So if we're using AI to research things on the occult or to have it interpret dreams, something we spoke about not too long ago here on Women of Grace live on Wacky Wednesday with Sue Brinkman, then we are using it in an unbalanced way, an unhealthy spiritual way. We don't want to do that. I don't sense that from you. I sense that you want to use it in a balanced way. I think that what we have to constantly do, number one, is recognize and realize that it does, created basically to mimic a human person. But we have to constantly bring ourselves back to the fact that this is a bot. You know, this is not a human person. This is not an intelligence in the sense that it has human intelligence, right? So we have to constantly remind ourselves that way. And then I would suggest that you begin to phrase your questions differently. If you've been addressing it in a personal way, please help me to find. We don't have to say please to a computer thing, right? You know, it comes up with something really good. Don't say, resist this. Thank you very much. This was really good. You know, resist that, because what it's going to do now is it's going to read that and it's going to feed you more of that. And now you're creating a personal relationship with it. I do know that on some of the, AI platforms, you can choose which personality you prefer. I don't even like that they ask you the question in that way. But you can choose, a personality, and you can tell it what you want, just the facts, nothing more than the facts, right? And then you'll begin to receive that. But we have to be very careful not to fall into that. And I think it's easy to do. I can see how that would be very, very easy to do. So that's what I would suggest. And again, I'll remind everybody of this. The fact of the matter is, technology itself is neither right nor wrong, right? It's the way that we use it. And especially when it comes to this kind of technology, especially when it comes to the use of the internet, especially when it comes to the use of various platforms on the internet, we can use it for great good. We can use it for great ill. And so I think, we're going to be with this probably in even greater capacity than we now see it. So we have to learn how to approach it in the way in which it ought to be approached, as a tool, not as a person, right? As something that helps us to accomplish a goal, a great good, a good mission, And I think that that's all that we can do in the meantime. But I'll bet you some of you have some other advice. You know, send it in to us and we'll address the issue again. But these were great questions today. Thank you so much, everybody. Do remember that you can text your questions to us. How do you do that? You use the same as the call-in number, 833-288-EWTN. Have a blessed, happy, and safe 4th of July. Bye-bye now.
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2: 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Remember, O most gracious Virgin Mary, that never was it known that anyone who fled to thy protection, implored thy help, or sought thy intercession was left unaided. Inspired by this confidence, I fly unto thee, O Virgin of Virgins, my Mother. To thee do I come, before thee I stand, sinful and sorrowful. O Mother of the Word Incarnate, despise not my petitions, but in thy mercy hear and answer me. Amen. We pray for all your intentions daily. May God bless you.
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6: A warm welcome to all of you joining us in the United States and the world over as we celebrate our 30th year and America's 250th. We have a great show for you this evening. If you'd like to send us a comment, drop something at maybe X. I'm at Raymond Arroyo there and at Arroyo Grande Show on YouTube. He's an Emmy Award-winning actor, Tony Award winner, and Oscar-nominated performer best known for his portrayal of Lieutenant Dan Taylor in Forrest Gump. As we mark America's 250th birthday, he joins me to talk about the true cost of freedom, honoring our nation's heroes, both living and fallen, and how he continues to honor his late son, Mac, with the release of new music. Please welcome our pal, Gary Sinise, back to the show. Gary, so good to have you here on this on the eve of this important birthday for the country. You've spent decades with the men and women who have given a lot to protect the rights so many of us take for granted, Gary. What does this anniversary mean to you, this 250? And do you think most Americans have a true understanding of what freedom actually costs?
7: Well, thanks for having me, Raymond. Good to be with you. I'm actually going to be a part of the big festivities in Washington, D.C., and I'll be narrating a piece on the 4th about veterans. And, you know, I've been spending a lot of time with veterans over the many decades and have many veterans in my own family. Great respect for our veterans, the men and women who serve. And when I think about the 250 years of our history, I think about the cost of preserving that freedom all these years and preserving the Union. I mean, think about Abraham Lincoln and what that and the difficulty of what he had to face keeping the Union together during a time of great, great division. Then we think about of our country right now as being divided. But think about that period of time and the cost to keep that union strong and to keep that union together. And then, you know, when I think of the men and women who have sacrificed all these years for us, I think about what is my responsibility to that. There's a great line at the end of Saving Private Ryan. I don't know. You probably remember this, Raymond, where Private Ryan is standing amongst the graves in Normandy. And he's looking down at the grave of the character that Tom Hanks played, the man who saved him. And he looks down at these with these graves all around him, and he turns to his wife and he says,
8: "Tell me I'm a good man.
7: Have I been a good man? Tell me that I've lived a good life." And of course, he's saying that because he wants to know that the sacrifices that were made to keep him safe and to save him have not been in vain, that he has gone on to live a good life because of the freedom and the sacrifice of so many others and the freedom that's been provided for us. So when I think of the men and women who serve our country, I just feel like as a citizen who's benefited from their sacrifices, I have a role to play in kind of shining a spotlight on them, guiding maybe perhaps young people a little bit more to an understanding that there is a cost of freedom and that there are people that pay for that freedom and that we should always honor them and support them. No matter what the divisions are in the country, these are our defenders and we owe them a great deal, especially if you look back at 250 years and the sacrifices that have been made.
6: Gary, you've been to war zones in Iraq, Afghanistan. You visited, I think, over 200 bases with a Lieutenant Dan Band, if I have that right. You've sat with our wounded. Describe what you see in those places and faces that most Americans don't see or miss.
7: You know, we have nearly 800 military bases at home and abroad around the world. And I remember when I started visiting military bases, I thought, oh, my goal is going to be to visit every single one and to talk to people that are serving on these bases and to get to know them. Well, I have been to about 25%, you know, nearly 200 bases and some of them multiple times over the years. And every time I go, and I just returned 2 weeks ago from a tour to three different bases, two that I haven't been to before. And every time I go and I talk to the people that are serving there, I'm just so grateful. I'm so thankful that we have such a dedicated and qualified and highly capable military of people that are dedicated to preserving our freedom for us. It really is heartening. And so many people in this country are slightly disconnected from the men and women who serve. If you don't have a personal relationship with somebody who's serving in the military, or you don't have, you know, veterans, you know, that you know, or anything like that, you may not actually have any understanding of why somebody would want to do it and what it is that they actually do. Mm-hmm. And I found that there's a role for me to play as somebody who's in the public eye and somebody who can visit military bases and see what our troops are doing and actually experience some of the things that they get to do. I've landed on aircraft carriers. I've trained with special forces. I've been in the U-2 spy plane, you know, at 72,000 feet and done some remarkable things. And I've gotten to witness, you know, the capability and the quality of the people that we have serving our country. And each time I go and do that, I think it makes me a better advocate, somebody who can actually go out there and just shine a spotlight on the people that keep us free.
6: As I listen to you, it occurs to me, who could have predicted that a fictional character, Lieutenant Dan, would become the key that really unlocked this entire second vocation of service to the country, to its fighting men and women, for you personally? Tell us quickly how Lieutenant Dan did that for you, that role in Forrest Gump.
7: Well, as I may have mentioned, I have a lot of veterans in my own family, so a lot of it kind of starts there.
6: Yeah.
7: But when I played that particular character, I had not spent a lot of time with our wounded service members prior to that. I had met some and gotten to know some, and I have veterans in my own family, but none of them are severely wounded. But when I started Forrest Gump and I played Lieutenant Dan, that led me to an association with the Disabled American Veterans Organization, who at that time represented about 1.5 million wounded veterans. And I went to their national convention about 6 weeks after the movie opened, and that was eye-opening. Mm-hmm. Walking into a ballroom filled with 2,000 amputees, wounded veterans, you know, traumatically injured veterans, people that were living with their disabilities for multiple years, and then other people that were just new to their injuries. I remember Forrest Gump was right after, I mean, the Gulf War happened, you know, just a few years before Forrest Gump came out. So there were World War II veterans there, and there were Gulf War veterans there, and in between, Vietnam veterans and Korean War veterans, all injured, you know, wounded veterans, people that were living with disabilities. And it was really eye-opening and profoundly impactful to me. And it made, and they all wanted to honor me for playing a part in a movie, because I think they felt like the story of Lieutenant Dan was something that they had not seen in terms of a portrayal of a wounded veteran. Because at the end of that story, Lieutenant Dan, what is it? What happens? It's a happy ending, right? Lieutenant Dan is doing well. He's standing up. He's moving on. Lieutenant, he's got a business. He's wealthy. He's successful. He went through all the understandable anguish and despair and pain of losing his legs, and, you know, and feeling guilty about walking his platoon into an ambush and people getting killed and all the things that the traumatic post-traumatic stress that he was dealing with.
9: Right.
7: But in the end, he's standing up again and he's moving on with his life. And that was very, very positive. And I found that, wow, Lieutenant Dan is going to be a part of my life. He's just going to be a character I'm going to be associated with, and I'm going to meet a lot of real-life Lieutenant Dans in the coming years, and I have.
9: Yeah, it's amazing. And the Gary Sinise Foundation has raised more than $600 million for our wounded vets, their families. You built custom homes for severely wounded veterans, Gary, deployed new equipment to first responders. I know you run retreats for Gold Star families. You've said you can never do enough. Where does that drive come from, and what more do you want to do with the foundation?
7: Well, Raymond, I guess it comes from just the people that I've met. You know, all these years I've met thousands of people that have served our country and sacrificed for our country. I've met, as you know, you've attended some of our events for the families of our fallen heroes and the children.
9: Incredible.
7: And when you see these families, you see, like, we built 104 specially adapted smart technology mortgage-free houses for badly wounded service members. And we have another 25 that are lined up in the queue that have been badly wounded. And they're going to have challenges for the rest of their lives. So when I engage with them and I meet them and I see that just simply showing up or raising a little money or doing something positive to let them know that they're appreciated and that we're not going to forget about them, when I see what that does, it makes me just want to continue to do it again. And the foundation, now we are in our 15th year, June 30th, our 15th anniversary. And I'm very, very proud of that. We've done a lot. As you mentioned, we've raised a lot of money over the years. We've deployed those resources all over multiple programs at the Gary Sinise Foundation. You can learn about it at GarySiniseFoundation.org, and you can support us. I just wanted to create kind of a rallying point for our citizens who were looking for a way to support the men and women who serve our country, our first responders, their families, and to have a reliable means to do that. And yeah. I think, you know, I feel very good that we've earned the trust of the American people who support us.
9: Gary, how do we achieve unity in this divided nation? What's the secret to bringing the nation together at this time? And is perhaps the service to our service people a part of that?
7: Well, I think so. I think one of the hard lessons that we learned from the Vietnam era was how not to treat the men and women who serve our country. Right? The men and women who served during the Vietnam War got caught in between a political divide that was very damaging. Mm. And they fell through the cracks, and they were swept under the rug, and they were spit on, and they were yelled at, and they had to crawl into the shadows because they served our country. And we never want that to happen again. And I think, you know, we learned some hard lessons there. And as we started deploying to Iraq and Afghanistan in reaction to what happened on September 11th when people really did come together after that terrible event. We were all afraid. Our backs felt like they were against the wall, and we wanted to do something. One thing we wanted to do was support the men and women who were deploying in reaction to that terrible, tragic day of September 11th, 2001. And that brought us together. Mm-hmm. And, you know, I think if you stop and just recognize, if you're in an airport and you see somebody who's in uniform, you know, pat them on the back. It'll make you feel good that you gave them a little encouragement and a little bit of appreciation for serving our country. As I said, where would we be if nobody wanted to do that? Yeah. I always, you know, that's what always brings me around. You know, I just look at these people, these amazing people that we have serving our country, and I'm proud of them, and I'm supportive of them, and I'm grateful to them. And you know, if I can provide an avenue for our citizens to come together in unity to support those men and women who are serving our country, then that's another way that I can serve.
9: I want to talk about your son, Mac. McCanna was a composer, a drummer, an employee of your foundation. He fought a rare spinal cancer for more than 5 years. Even in those years of suffering, he was creating music, Gary. For those who haven't seen our interviews and profiles, tell us about Mac, the man, and the music he left behind.
7: Well, Raymond, you've been so kind and supportive throughout this. I remember calling you, Raymond, when Mac had finished his first album, and he went to work. It was his last year of life. We didn't know that at the time that I called you.
9: Yeah.
7: What we were facing in the coming weeks, but in his last year in life, he went back to finish a piece of music, Arctic Circles, that he had started to write in college, and that led him to create a whole album of music that was finished just days before he died.

0: And after he died, I started looking through his files and I found more music. And so I produced a second album. The first is called Resurrection and Revival. The second is Resurrection and Revival Part 2. And now there's a third, Raymond. I mean, believe it or not, I went back into his files last year. I thought 2024 I had found all the music.
1: Yeah.
0: And I remember you did an interview with me and we played some of the music from Part 2.
1: Yep.
0: And I thought, found it all. Well, I was wrong. I went back in and I started to find one piece and then I found another. Then I found melodies. Then I found little guitar riffs. Then I found Max singing. And I brought all his buddies together, buddies in my band, and we went to work on all this music for Mac. And we created Max and East Resurrection and Revival Part 3. It's a three-disc album now. The first record has one disc, the second has two, and the third has three. There's so much music. Hmm. And we posted some videos on YouTube, and we plan to put some more videos up. And that record, all these records are available at GarySinisFoundation.org. And this music is really music, these great gifts that Mac left us. I mean, it's music that the foundation has embraced. The vinyls are selling at the foundation with all the proceeds going to the Gary Sinise Foundation. That's what Mac wanted. Mm. And I just feel blessed to have found all these beautiful treasures and to bring them and to be able to share them.
1: Well, what an amazing way to honor him and the music he left behind, and really extend the heart of his life and his work through the music. I want to share some of Mac's new music with our viewers. I know you discovered pages of lyrics Mac had written in his journals for a song he was working on in college. Here's a little bit of Walk Before You Run.

0: What was that like for you, Gary, finding those lyrics? And tell us about the recording of that song.
1: Yeah, Walk Before You Run. It's a great song. I'll tell you, I was going through Mac's journal, and I'm writing a book, Raymond, right now. It's called Graceful Warrior. It's going to come out on Mac's birthday, November 10th. And in looking for details and researching and trying to follow the history and everything like that, I went through a lot of his files and I went through a lot of his journal, and I found all this written stuff, ideas, thoughts he was having, song lyrics, and I found tons of song lyrics, things that, and one of them was called Walk Before You Run. And the idea, the theme is very, very good, very, very positive. It's slow down, take a minute, walk before you run. The lyrics are great. And I teamed up with my buddy Dan Myers, who plays with my band. Dan actually wrote a song with Mac that's on Resurrection and Revival Part 2. And I gave Dan the lyrics, and then I found Mac playing guitar. And at the end of that video you just played, you actually hear Mac playing the guitar, and it's the guitar riff that I found.
2: And I can't see your face.
1: And I gave that guitar riff to Dan, and I gave him the lyrics, and I said, I think there's a great song here. Let's put them all together. And we went into the studio and recorded Walk Before You Run. And they surprised me a little bit by the entire band dressing up as Lieutenant Dan, because it was Halloween, and they all came in dressed as Lieutenant Dan that day, and it really knocked me out. It was a lot of fun.
0: At the Memorial Day concert in D.C. in May, the National Symphony Orchestra played Mac's music. This week at the Capitol 4th, they will play his song Triumphant. And then I know on the 28th and 29th of August, you're taking the music on the road. You're going to the Skylight Music Theater in Milwaukee for a concert called Graceful Warrior. What does it mean to you, Gary, to become really the ambassador for your son's music? And what do you want audiences to leave with?
1: Oh, thank you, Raymond. Yeah, you're at... absolutely right. I want orchestras to know this music and to play this music. And we have at our 15th anniversary, big orchestra playing a bunch of the music that night as we celebrate our heroes. And then, as you said, they're going to play Triumphant on the 4th. You know, this is beautiful music. The National Symphony Orchestra has played two of his pieces at the Memorial Day concert. So... and also the president's own Marine Band have played two of Mac's pieces. So if these quality orchestras are playing this music, you know that the music is good. It's good. And for me to be able to get it out there and to have worked on these projects for the last couple of years since losing Mac, and to be working on a book, and in the book I talk about the music too and talk about Mac's courage and grace. Those projects have been really something special for me. I got to tell you, I know I said the same thing to you after the second record, but how important having a focus on bringing his music to life has been for me as a grieving father who lost his son. That has all been very, very positive. And I just keep feeling like Mac is on my shoulder, just smiling away, just kind of very shyly, because he was a very humble and quiet guy. As I said, he wrote a lot of this music and put it in his laptop and never told me about it. I had to discover it. So I have a feeling he's just kind of shaking his head at Dad kind of going crazy over his music right now, but he's loving it at the same time.
0: Yeah, well, it's a beautiful gift to so many, and I love that it's woven into these times of remembrance and memorial and celebration for the entire country. I think he would have been excited and you know, moved by that, as we are. Before I let you go, what is your prayer for America as we celebrate this 250th anniversary of our independence?
1: Well, I would just hope that we kind of stop and take a moment to recognize that a lot of sacrifice has been made during the 250 years of our nation, and to feel for the families that have lost loved ones. If you know somebody who's served, or if you see somebody who's serving, you know, police officers, firefighters, these are all people that you know, where would we be if nobody wanted to do this work? And we're lucky to have those people. And I just, I'm grateful. I'm a grateful American. I'm grateful to live in this country. And I hope others will just take a moment to recognize, hey, you know, while we have our flaws, like any other country, we there's a lot to be thankful for.
0: Yeah, no, we have a lot to be thankful for. When the greatness of a country is obscured, it's difficult for people to, I think, take a moment and celebrate the great bounty and the graces you've been given as an American. And I think that's for whatever reason, that's the default position of a lot of folks now. And I hope they'll come around and at least see that there are people who put their lives on the line to ensure that these rights continue and that this experiment in liberty go forward. And Gary, I thank you for being such a great and important part of that for the nation and for our fighting men and women and first responders. We'll leave it there, but we'll have you back in November to talk about Graceful Warrior for sure. Have a blessed Independence Day, Resurrection and Revival Part 3. 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Gary, thank you for being here.
1: Thanks so much, Raymond.
0: A Korean War veteran and commander of the first U.S. engagement of the Vietnam War, Lieutenant General Hal Moore, was a true American hero. Respected by his men and by his enemies, he was a West Point graduate, an author, beloved husband and father. Mel Gibson immortalized him on the big screen in We Were Soldiers, based on General Moore's memoirs. Well, Hal Moore passed away in 2017, but I sat down with him here in D.C. to talk about the Catholic faith, his military service, and the life that made such a difference in so many other lives. Let's talk for a moment about one of the battles that defined your life, the Yadrang battle. Tell me what that was like and what lingering marks it has left on you 40-plus years later.
3: This battle occurred in November of 1965. I was a lieutenant colonel in infantry commanding 450 men of the 11th of the 1st Cavalry Division, Air Mobile. And we were ordered into the Yadrang Valley of South Vietnam, next to the Cambodian border, to find and kill a suspected large enemy force. The enemy was indeed there, and we wound up fighting for 3 days and nights nonstop against probably over 2,000 North Vietnamese regulars, well-armed, automatic weapons, and they were not afraid to die. I lost 79 of my precious men killed and 120 wounded, and none missing in action. One of my proudest accomplishments in two wars in Asia is that I have never lost a man prisoner of war or missing in action. I brought them all home.
0: And that was a vow you made to those men. You vowed to them that you'd bring every one of them back, and you made them promise that they'd bring you back if you fell on that battlefield.
3: That's exactly right.
0: And you made good on that promise.
3: Yes, that promise was made at a formation in Fort Benning, Georgia, before we went to Vietnam. And I promised my men I'd bring them all home. And I said, if I go down, I want you to bring me home, too.
0: Let's talk for a moment about those men. I know they mean a lot to you. You get together with them, what is it, every Veterans Day?
3: Yeah. Well, we get together over Veterans Day, and also on occasion we have reunions during the year. My men in 1965 were a mixture of regular Army volunteers and draftees. Wow. So, in fact, probably over maybe three-fourths of my troopers were draftees. But they fought hard, they fought well for each other, and they were not afraid to die. I was born in a Catholic family in a small town in Kentucky. I was raised by Catholic teachers through the eighth grade by the nuns of St. Francis Xavier, by the Sisters of Charity. And then I went to St. Joseph Prep School, run by the Brothers of St. Francis Xavier. I went to Mass almost every day. And then when I went to West Point, I was so dumb at West Point that the only reason that I got through West Point was going to Mass almost daily and praying to God to help me get through West Point. But I'm proud to say that I graduated at the top of the bottom 20% of my class.
4: All right, that a boy. You were right there with me. We were in the same class. You had a Father Murdoch who was your spiritual director and kind of mentor at West Point. What influence did he have on you?
3: My first week at West Point, I think I got there on a Wednesday. We reported in, and we were treated very sternly by the upperclassmen, I'll put it mildly. But on Saturday, after the inspection at noon, and at 1 o'clock Saturday, inspection in ranks, we were formed as a group, and we were told that each of you now have an opportunity to go to a church of your choice. And we had a non-denominational chaplain, and we had a Catholic chaplain. And I chose to go to the Catholic chaplain. I was born and raised a Catholic. And I met Father Murdoch at that time. And I became very close friends with Father Murdoch all through my years at West Point. I was very dumb in mathematics, which was is based on West Point was based on mathematics in those days. And I had to study late at night till 2-3 o'clock in the morning. And I went to Mass every morning at 6:30, and that's when you had to fast the night before. You couldn't eat before communion. But I went to Mass every morning at 7 o'clock, 20-minute Mass by Father Murdoch, and that got me through West Point. And all through my life, I have tried to keep fresh in my mind that the whole purpose of life on earth is to qualify for life hereafter in heaven with our Father in heaven. And I've tried to do that in my life. And this booklet here, A General Spiritual Journey, documents my firm religious beliefs. I'm a Catholic. I was raised a Catholic, but my mother was a non-Catholic. She raised us all Catholic. My father was a Catholic. And I really... It doesn't matter to me what religion that a person has, if he's Jewish, if he's Protestant, Methodist, Baptist. Mm-hmm. We all come from the same God, and we all must worship the same God. And someday we will all meet that same God, and he'll pronounce judgment on us. Mm. And I'm going to do my best to qualify to make the cut.
4: Did you always want to be a soldier?
3: Probably so. I was a Boy Scout. I love being in uniform as a Boy Scout. I read every book I could find in the school library on West Point, and I developed at an early age a firm ambition and desire to go to West Point and be an Army officer. I tried hard to get an appointment through my regular senators and congressmen, but I was unable to do that. And finally, at the age of 17, I was offered a job in Washington, D.C., in the Senate warehouse, and I immediately left St. Joe Prep. I finished high school at night with taxi cab drivers and government workers in Washington.
4: All alone?
3: I lived with an elderly couple, and then I finished high school at night. Then I went to George Washington University at night for 2.5 years. I joined a fraternity, Kappa Sigma fraternity, lived in the house, and every 2 weeks I would get the list from the Army on which senators and congressmen had not yet appointed a board at West Point. And I knocked on those doors. Now, without success for 2 years, 2.5 years now. Wow. Now I'm talking about I was from 17 to 18 to 19 to 20 years old. And then when the war began after Pearl Harbor, in the spring of 1941, 42, the Congress authorized every senator and congressman to have one additional appointment to West Point and to Annapolis.
4: And you made the cut.
3: And at that time, I went to my congressman, and he said, I'm sorry, but I've already given that to another son, or to the boy, and I said, well, can I have your appointment to Annapolis, to the Naval Academy? And he said, yes, I'll give that to you. Then I said, sir, if I can find another congressman to swap and appoint me to West Point, would you appoint his kid to Annapolis? And he said, I hadn't heard of that. But if you can pull it off, I'll do it.
4: You're like Monty Hall. You're making deals all over the place. I love this.
3: It took me 10 days, and I found a congressman from Georgia who would appoint me to West Point. And I was appointed to West Point from the 2nd District of Georgia, Thomasville, Thomas County, Georgia.
4: I love it. And you've never been there?
3: I've never been to Georgia in my life.
4: You know, I remember talking to Mel Gibson several years ago, and he mentioned that the first time he met you, you were praying, he heard you praying a prayer. And when he heard it, he completed the prayer along with you. And it was a prayer from Pope Clement the 11th. And I'll read this prayer. It says, discover to me, O my God, the nothingness of this world, the greatness of heaven, the shortness of time, and the length of eternity. And you say in this book, someone's asked you, what business are you in? And you say what?
3: I tell them all, I'm in the business of eternity. And that's the business that I am in. And I hope I'm successful in that business personally.
4: I want to share with people before we run out of time. You recently wrote an open letter. This was an Independence Day letter to America. And it was called A Pledge of Sacred Honor. Yes. And in it, you write, the national door of principled leadership is wide open for sacred honor, civility, and a sense of kinship and trust. And you're really urging all Americans, but particularly these presidential contenders, to be aware and sign a promise of civility. Why is that so important to you?
3: Whether or not they sign a paper advocating civility is irrelevant. It would be helpful if they

0: notorious Hanoi Hilton. He famously blinked the words torture in Morse code during an orchestrated propaganda broadcast in 1966. He really exemplified bravery, heroism, and sacrifice shown by American POWs during the Vietnam War. I sat down with Jeremiah Denton to talk about what being a soldier meant to him and the faith that was crucial to his survival when hell was in session. Here's my interview with the late Rear Admiral and former U.S. Senator of Alabama, Jeremiah Denton.
1: Admiral, to begin, 1965, I want to take you back to Vietnam. You're shot down, you land in a river, and they begin fishing you out. What is going through your mind at that moment?
2: Anger, frustration. But before we start, I have to say, all this hero stuff, the only hero of my story is Jesus Christ, not me, okay?
1: Okay. Well, we will definitely get to that as well.
2: Yeah.
1: When you're in there, when they're fishing you out, you're angry, and then they take you and they confine you. They begin to imprison you. What was that like?
2: Well, from there, they took me blindfolded back to Hanoi, put me in a prison. And what was it like? It's a disorientation. You first start fearing you're going to lose track of time, and you start making calendars on the wall like the mythical prisoners do. Yeah. And then you learn that Sunday's come and it's quiet and you're able to keep track of time, and you're very conscious that you better know the day because you're going to be accountable later when you get home for what happened. And suddenly time and events per time mean a tremendous amount. That's one of the first impressions. Then when you settle down and realize what your condition is, the next thing that comes in is fear. They're going to torture you for military information or for propaganda stuff. When I was shot down, they weren't torturing, but we were scared they were. They would put a gun to your head and say, tell us so-and-so or we're going to shoot. And I'd say, well, shoot, and it'd click. But we thought that they might start doing it for real, which they did in October of that year, and then it was quite a ride from then on.
1: What were they after? I know they wanted biographies, confessions. What were those designed for?
2: Right. The search for military information was not conventional as in wartime. For the Japanese and Germans in certain situations it may have been, but for us, they knew we didn't know anything. The plans were being, when I was shot down, were being made in the White House virtually.
1: Right.
2: And nobody knew. No general or admiral knew what was going to happen the next day. So that's one thing they'd like to know. So, and the weaponry, it didn't matter much to them. They couldn't do anything about what we had, so they weren't after that. Their strategy and their determination was to bend us to be used, break us to be used for propaganda, because their whole strategy of the war was to go through a few little military dilatory diversions and win the war back in Washington, New York, and Chicago, and the college campuses. And so we were to be broken and to advocate their side in the war. That was their principal objective. In that, they, I think, lost that war. They managed to get a few guys to do that, but most of us didn't give them anything credible in that, in that respect.
1: You all used to come up with fictitious biographies and that sort of thing to pacify them and to get out.
2: Yeah, and we'd make them torturous for that, and to say to unconsciousness. You know, you can't be tortured any further than that. Or pull a guy's arms out of socket, and then he'd give him a biography, and it would be absurd. I had a particularly flamboyant one I would like to see printed on New York Times, and I made them torture me every time they got it. But it was like that.
1: What sort of torture were they doing
2: almost
1: in the beginning?
2: Almost different. Mostly the rope tricks by which they would bind you up in ropes, cut off the blood circulation, which sounds nothing, but pretty soon your heart's pounding so hard, trying to send blood through your body, that you can hear it pounding, and you pass out after. And then maybe the first time that happens to you, you break and give them a biography or something. But after you can take it and pass out, maybe fast a little bit and get real weak, that doesn't work too well. It was hard for them. But men are subject to different levels of pain that they can take, you know.
1: And you were very resolute that you weren't going to give them certainly any military secrets. And you even stashed a little piece of glass in your cell. Why did you do that?

0: Yeah, I'm a little discomfited. I think they've said something in the code about you resist until the point of no return. But there's a weak part in there. I still think I wasn't able to go to that debriefing. Mm-hmm. I was asked, but I couldn't. I was doing something else. But I don't think that we should forget that if you give classified military information, particularly sensitive, that you know about, such as ECM, where you turn it, when you turn it on, how you turn it, you can cost the lives of other men, many men. So you got to think about whether you ever should do that. Shouldn't that be an absolute rule that, to the point of ultimate will or resistance, you don't give classified military information? I intended not to, and I had broken glass in my cell, and in case they started, they give you plenty of days to make up your mind. They threaten you before. If they gotten on that tack, I would have cut my wrists.
1: Tell me about there was a rig they instituted in your cell for 5 days.
0: There were so many rigs, and it's kind of complicated. The one you're talking about is when I surrendered to God.
1: Yeah.
0: It's kind of hard to describe. I was down to about 120 pounds at that point. I didn't have any meat on my butt, so I was sitting on a concrete bed with my ankles in stocks and my hands handcuffed behind me in what they called hell cuffs, which is very painful, a gag in my mouth and blindfolded, and they had a rig under my ankles, under my Achilles tendons was a bar which they could pull on from above on a pulley and push it into my Achilles tendons, and it couldn't go anywhere because my legs are in irons on the top.
1: Right.
0: And
1: so it would just eat away at the Achilles tendon eventually.
0: Right. They got almost halfway through mine. First, I surrendered after 5 days and nights thinking that they would accept some bland lie, some truths they already knew. They wanted to know what our camp communications was. I was a camp commander. If we had lost those communications, they were very complex, countermeasure type thing we've been working on for a long time. We were heavily relying on it for morale and order and discipline.
1: Right.
0: Chain of command. I wasn't about to give it. But I said, bow cow, I surrender. They took me in, and I wrote a bunch of stuff they already knew. And I thought, well, they're going to let me go because they don't want me to die. That was the key. You had to convince them that your life, they had to take your life. They didn't want to kill us. They wanted to save us and exploit us. So, to my surprise and dismay, they put me back in the rig. And it got pretty hopeless. I couldn't think. I couldn't pray. Anymore, and I said to God, it's not easy to say, expressed with my whole being, I can't think of anything else to pray. I can't think of any recited prayers. I can't think of any spontaneous prayers. I'm in a desperate situation. If anything happens good out of this, it's going to be yours. You got it. You got me. You got everything about me. The instant I said that, I had been going through alternating periods of feeling heat and feeling chills. I was shaking at that time, and you could hear my chains around the camp. And the instant I willed that, it was like a blanket of warmth, just a whole aura of composure, of no pain. The pain was immediate released, which was in my back. That was the principal part of the pain. And I just went from fear, anxiety, almost an unendurable pain, to complete comfort and assurance and no fear. A few minutes later, the guard came in, the camp commander. This is the only time I know that this happened. The camp commander himself came, a guy we call the Lump. He was a pretty senior guide. He came with the two guards and told him to go in there and break Denton. Break his legs if you have to, but break him. And he was screaming. He was screaming at them. They came in, and one of the boys was about 19 years old, pretty good kid. We called him Smiley. He did his duty. He tortured, but I don't think he liked it. At any rate, he and the other guards started pulling on his pulley, and I just looked at Smiley with a smile, expressing what was in me. I don't hurt. You're not going to break me, and you're not a bad guy. How can you do this to another human being? His face broke, contorted, tears. He yanked the other guard off the pulley and went outside and started screaming at the camp commander. He wasn't going to do that anymore. They're going to have to find somebody else. And 20 minutes later, they came in and put sulfa on my open wounds, released the rig, and carried me out to an isolated place where I supposedly couldn't tell the other guys I hadn't given in.
1: Your faith and your honor,
0: that
1: really
0: was a miracle to me.
1: Yeah. Your faith and your honor really fused in that experience, in all your experience in this time?
0: I don't
1: time,
0: know why you throw an honor in there, but faith, yes. Faith, that was the most terrific product of a prayer, of an answer to a prayer that I ever gotten. Mm-hmm. But all the way through prison, it was like that. They say, you know, anybody in pain or suffering is going to pray. No atheists in foxholes. Some woman with a difficult delivery. They're going to pray, and they're going to get relief of some kind. God's going to help them in some way. Right. And we had so many examples of that because we were under such constant pressure and pain and suffering and fear that we prayed a lot, and we got a lot of answers, and there's nothing new about that. It's throughout the history of the world and in most everybody's lives. And so I don't like to be, you know, praised for receiving grace from God. You always do.
1: But you cooperated with it, and you understood it when it was going on, and some people don't. They waste that suffering. They waste that pain.
0: Well, I don't know about that, but I think most people cooperate when they're in pain and they're getting help.
1: Admiral, at this point, tell me what freedom means to you after this experience, and faith, and how they're really bound in your mind.
0: Well, before the experience, intensely during the experience, and intensely after the experience, I've devoted a lot of thought to the relationship between faith and freedom. Mm-hmm. If you go back to Athens, the first time democracy was really tried, and darn near the last, because the next time it was Switzerland, and they didn't really complete their democracy the way we did. But in Athens, it failed. It became a classic example, which indicated to the political world, the political science world, that democracy won't work. Sooner or later, the people just can't handle it. They get to the point where demagogues, which is a word that came in then, can, knowing that they all have special interests, can demagogically talk to them, get them in groups, mess up the unity of the country,
1: right.
0: Promise them things that they can't afford for the state to give. And in other words, they lack self-discipline and compassion. They're trying to be, they're just greedy. That's us. We're greedy. But if you have the self-discipline and compassion, let's say it's morality, our founding fathers realized that if you have sufficient self-discipline and compassion, they knew that morality was necessary, and I'd like to read a quote from George Washington because it's so darn important. It takes about, this is what our government ought to read now. Of all the dispositions and habits which lead to political prosperity, religion and morals are indispensable supports. Let us with caution indulge the supposition that morality can be maintained without religion. Whatever may be conceded to the influence of refined education on minds of peculiar stature, both reason and experience forbid us to expect that national morality can prevail in exclusion of religious principle. When I came home, after all the meditation on things like that, realizing that compassion and self-discipline are indispensable to a democracy, and that the only source of that kind of morality comes from religion, where your life, your eternal life, depends on whether you love your neighbor as you love yourself, which is just compassion. We've thrown that out now, subtly, by a period of judicial and legislative, following the judicial rulings, based on nothing, that you can't have the Ten Commandments in a school, because the kids might look at the Ten Commandments and start thinking about them. Well, the country was built on that. Our founding fathers recognized that God, this nation was based on God. And William Penn said it as well as any, men must choose to be governed by God or condemn themselves to be ruled by tyrants. Why? What happened to those statements which founded this country? We soft people, enjoying the consumption of what the previous good principles have produced in a way of a system, blessed by God, and we respecting Him. Think of the founding fathers. They came over from a nation where they'd been persecuted from before. They crossed a hazardous ocean. They landed on a hostile shore with Indians in the climate. They, like POWs or any other soldiers, suffered. They knew about the reality of God. And they were able to be formed into a nation which was knowingly dependent upon God. There were numerous references to God. And in addition, system was, it was a greater revolution than that. It said, all men are created equal, endowed by their creator with certain inalienable rights. Never before. It was God, king, divine right of kings, then the people. God, the revolution says, man, individual man, then government, the servant of the people. And they invented a system to do that. And it worked beautifully for a long time. And starting in about after 1950, the premise was questioned. And now, instead of being one nation under God, we are conscientiously and formally and officially one nation without God. And we're wondering why we're having problems. We haven't seen any problems yet unless this reverses.
1: I want to talk about how you, as an outgrowth of your faith and this conviction and this understanding of freedom, when given the opportunity to go before the cameras and during your interrogation as a POW, you did something extraordinary. And I have tape of that. I want you to look at this and tell me what you're doing here. This is during an interrogation, a television interview.
0: Well, 3 days ago, they hit me for confession. I'd been tortured unconscious a number of times. I gave them what I hope was a not credible confession. Then they told me, set me up on the top of two stools placed on top of each other and told me they were going to do this to me, have me interviewed, and I was to condemn my government.
1: Right.
0: But
1: the blinking
0: thing. Reisner and I prayed about what I should do. Should I just refuse to go to the interview or go and try to blow it up? And the chances of that working were 1,000,000 to 1 because I go there and I defy them and then they burn the tape and torture me some more. But I decided to try that, okay? And I got there, and they entered the room, and as they came in, there were these lights like that, and I said, in case they change the words that I intend to say, I'm going to blink the word torture to prove that they at least had to torture me to get me here.
1: Mm-hmm. Mm-hmm.
0: And then when they asked me the questions, they asked me twice, the key sentence being, what do you think of the policy of your government in Vietnam? The first time I said, I don't know what the policy of my government is because the only sources of news I have are North Vietnamese. Hmm. But whatever the policy of my government is, I support it, and I will support it as long as I live.
1: Mm-hmm.
0: They asked me another time, and I said, I don't know what the policy is now, but whatever. But I am a member of that government,
1: mm-hmm.
0: and it is my job to support it, and I will support it as long as I live. Hmm. Well, I thought when they dragged me out of there that nobody was ever going to see that, and I was going to get hurt pretty bad.
1: Mm-hmm.
0: I was hurt pretty bad, the worst torture I ever got after that. But by the grace of God, that Japanese photographer who had been having such interviews and taping tortured confessions knew he had a big scoop.
1: Mm-hmm.
0: He sneaked out of Hanoi that night, went back to Tokyo and auctioned it off. The first bidder was ABC for $50,000.
1: Mm-hmm.
0: And I didn't learn until 3 days before I was released that when Red McDaniel, who was in that movie you just showed, he was one of the two shown,
1: mm-hmm.
0: Told me that he had seen it. I didn't know how much they'd seen it. I got
1: right.
0: I didn't know how that a lot of people had seen it.
1: Right, and Navy
0: and
1: intelligence
0: I was so
1: read
0: grateful
1: torture.
0: To God, that was the most great. Yeah, they read the torture, but I believe they knew guys were already being tortured by the mm-hmm. fact that some were confession. I was not proud of that. I was proud that I defied them.
1: What is the message you would give people? What should they remember as a result of this interview and your experience?
0: Semper Fidelis, always faithful.
2: That is all the time we have for now. 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Until then, a very happy Independence Day, and we will be scouting the world over for all that is seen and unseen. On behalf of the staff and crew of EWTN News, thank you for watching. I'm Raymond Arroyo. Bye now.
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6: This is Jerry Usher from Take Two with Jerry and Debbie. 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
2: Have you ever heard someone say that Catholic theology is too dogmatic, that the faith should be freer, more liberal? G.K. Chesterton says, "There will be no end to the weary debates about liberalizing theology until people face the fact that the only liberal part of it is really the dogmatic part." Their problem, he says, is not that there's not enough freedom in the dogma, but rather too much. The dogma gives a man too much freedom when it permits him to fall, which means he's actually responsible for his sins. The dogma even gives God too much freedom when it permits him to suffer and die. It's not the doctrines that limit us. It's the denial of them. It's only the truth that makes us free.
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6: Welcome to Vatican Insider and to the special I've prepared this weekend that I call The Vatican's Room with a Heavenly View. In fact, it's all about the Vatican Observatory, also known as the Specola. I'd like to start this story with a tribute to Father George Coyne, who directed the Vatican Observatory from 1978 to 2006. He died in February this year at the age of 87. Father Coyne was named director of the observatory at the age of 45. Something I learned from his bio on the observatory webpage was that he was one of a few appointments made during the very brief papacy, less than a month, of John Paul I. Father Coyne served until he was 73, the longest term of any observatory director. During his tenure as director, Father Coyne oversaw the modernization of the observatory's role in the world of science, welcoming onto its staff a number of young Jesuit astronomers from around the world, including Africa, Asia, and South America. Under his leadership, the Vatican Observatory Research Group was established at the University of Arizona, and in collaboration with the university, he made possible the construction of the VATT, Vatican Advanced Technology Telescope, with the world's first spin-cast mirror on Mount Graham in Arizona. Father Coyne was succeeded in 2006 by Father Jose Funes, and in 2015, Brother Guy was named director of the observatory. I've known Brother Guy for a number of years and have interviewed him on several occasions for Vatican Insider. We're trying to coordinate our schedule so I can visit the new location of the Specola offices, classrooms, and museum on the Castel Gandolfo property. The Vatican telescopes, however, remain at the original Papal Palace. Now, a bit of history about the Vatican Observatory. When popes spent the summer period at the Apostolic Palace at Castel Gandolfo, one of the many hill towns or Castelli Romani southeast of Rome, they enjoyed cooler air, a slower pace of life, and a view of lovely and placid Lake Albano that fills an old volcanic crater, as well as the beautiful sprawling hills that surround it. The palace at Castel Gandolfo also offers popes another more spectacular view, should they so wish, a view of the universe through the telescopes of the twin observatory towers atop the pontifical residence. The Specula, as the Vatican Observatory is also called, is not only one of the most highly respected observatories in the world, but is actually one of the oldest astronomical institutes, dating back to 1582, when Pope Gregory XIII formed a committee to look at the scientific data and ramifications involved in a reform of the calendar. One of the committee members, Father Christoph Clavius, a Jesuit mathematician from the Roman College, wrote books favoring this reform, and, with some of his brother Jesuits interested in astronomy, confirmed studies done by Galileo. Astronomy for centuries was considered the queen of sciences. As Father Clavius wrote in 1570, astronomy uses geometrical and arithmetic demonstrations, which, in agreement with the opinion of all philosophers, arrives at the first degree of certitude. Astronomy thus became a subject of great interest to the papacy, and in ensuing centuries, Roman pontiffs founded three observatories, that of the Roman College, the Observatory of Capitoline Hill, and the Specula Vaticana in the Tower of the Winds in the Vatican. Telescopes in the Vatican occupied different locations over the years. In 1935, the Specula was moved to Castel Gandolfo because the light emanating from the city of Rome was too strong to allow for accurate observation and research from within the city. For the same reasons, a new telescope was built in Arizona in 1993. The Vatican's state-of-the-art VATT, Vatican Advanced Technology Telescope, is located on Emerald Peak at an altitude of 3,200 meters in the Mount Graham mountain chain. This is northeast of Tucson, Arizona. The telescope became operative in 1993 when the Vatican, in collaboration with Stewart Observatory at the University of Tucson in Arizona, used new technology in making the telescope mirror, thus entering the era of the advanced technology telescopes. The telescope was made by using a rotating furnace, which shortened the construction time and offered a mirror that was lighter in weight than its predecessors. This method of making mirrors has been used with great success ever since. Pope Pius XI, in a speech on September 29, 1935, at the new observatory in Castel Gandolfo, gave it a motto, Deum Creatorum Venite Adoremus, Come, let us adore God the Creator. He said he rejoiced in being present at the, quote, inauguration of this new and, might we say, improved Vatican Specula in this our residence at Castel Gandolfo. He also said it's quite well known that the Supreme Roman Pontiffs have for many centuries needed astronomy and have called on it to help in the placement of holy temples and especially in the calculation of the date of Easter. Pope Leo XIII is actually credited with refounding the Vatican Specula over four decades earlier. In July 1890, he approved the directives for the Specula Vaticana and on March 14, 1891, promulgated the motu proprio, ut mysticam, as a mystery, writing that he wished to refute those who charged the Church with being obscurantist and closed to scientific progress. Leo XIII said he intended to reinstitute the Specula so that everyone might clearly see that the Church and her pastors are not opposed to true and solid science, whether divine or human, but that they embrace it, encourage it, and promote it with the fullest possible dedication. And we desire, said the pontiff, that the Specula be considered at the same level as the other pontifical institutes founded to promote the sciences. Successive Roman pontiffs have always supported the Vatican Observatory and its directors, who have always been priest scientists and for over 100 years, Jesuits. In fact, given the importance of their work, 35 lunar craters bear the names of Jesuit astronomers. The current director, as I said earlier, is American brother Guy Consolmagno, a native of Detroit who spends part of each year at the Castel Gandolfo headquarters, part of the year teaching astrophysics and doing research in Tucson, and sometime each year traveling and lecturing. He was named to this post by Pope Francis in 2015. Popes, and in a special way John Paul II, have not only supported the Specula, but have written and spoken extensively on the science-faith dialogue. In an October 31, 1992, address to the Pontifical Academy of Sciences, Pope John Paul called the case of Galileo Galilei, condemned in the 17th century for his heliocentric theory, a case of tragic mutual incomprehension which now belongs to the past. The Pope was addressing the Academy on a report given by Cardinal Paul Poupart on the results of 11 years of work by a special commission established by John Paul in July 1981 to study and definitively resolve the Galileo case. The year 1992 marked the 350th anniversary of Galileo's death. Saying the Galileo case was shelved, John Paul added, "The underlying problems of this case concerned both the nature of science and the message of faith. In Galileo's time," he declared, "the majority of theologians did not recognize the distinction between sacred scripture and its interpretation, and this led them to transpose into the realm of the doctrine of the faith a question which, in fact, pertained to scientific investigation. Though the main body of astronomical observations and research is done today in Arizona, the Apostolic Palace at Costa Gandolfo remains the headquarters of the Vatican Observatory. Before it moved to a new site in the Papal Gardens in 2009, the observatory staff worked out at the top floors of the Apostolic Palace, right above the private rooms of the papal residence. In 2003, the final days of the 2003 Astronomy Summer School sessions in the Apostolic Palace coincided with the first days of Pope John Paul's vacation at Castel Gandolfo. Never had such a group been at the papal residence while the Holy Father was also there. And the 26 students in attendance expressed awe at the thought of studying in the Pope's home. Father Coyne, the then director of the Specula, called this a first. In 2009, the Specula moved from the summer papal residence to new headquarters in the papal gardens at Castel Gandolfo. Among precious objects in the museum is a valuable mineral collection that includes pieces going back 4.5 billion years. A piece of moon rock brought back to the Earth in 1972 by the Apollo 17 mission, and fragments of meteorites from Mars. Though the interior is completely new, the building itself dates back to 1631, the same year that Princess Caterina Savelli of Albano built a convent for the Clarice sisters, now known as the Poor Clares, on this site. During the Napoleonic War, sometime between 1791 and 1810, this building was sacked by French troops. With the unification of Italy in 1870, the convent was closed and the sisters moved into the palace in Castel Gandolfo, along with a community of Basilian nuns who had been exiled from the part of Poland then controlled by Russia. In 1929, with the signing of the Lateran Treaty, the two groups of sisters were able to move back into their old quarters, now incorporated within the gardens. The building again was subject to the ravages of warfare in 1944. Following the invasion of Anzio by the Allies and their slow march up the coast to Rome, the building was hit twice, on February 1st and February 10th, 1944. After the war, Pope Pius XII approved the reconstruction of the convent. The building was also damaged during an earthquake in 1989. Repairs and restructuring of the building were completed in 1998. In 2007, work began to completely restructure the end of the building that belonged to the Basilian sisters who had left the premises to match the needs of the astronomers. After 2 years of extensive work, the new Specula headquarters was dedicated by Pope Benedict XVI on September 16, 2009. The Clarice sisters continue their prayer and work in the northwestern end of the building. Now, as I mentioned earlier, of course, Brother Guy Consolmagno is the director of the Vatican Observatory. He is from Detroit. He earned undergraduate and master's degrees from MIT and a PhD in planetary science from the University of Arizona. He was also a postdoctoral research fellow at Harvard and MIT, served in the U.S. Peace Corps in Kenya, and taught university physics at Lafayette College before entering the Jesuits in 1989. Along with more than 200 scientific publications, he's the author of a number of popular books, including Turn Left at Orion, and Would You Baptize an Extraterrestrial? He also has hosted science programs for BBC, Radio 4, has been interviewed in numerous television documentary films, and for more than 10 years, wrote a monthly science column for the British Catholic magazine, The Tablet.
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9: The Holy Father's prayer intention for the month of July is for respect for human life. Let us pray for the respect and protection of human life in all its stages, recognizing it as a gift from God.

0: Welcome back to Vatican Insider. Here's Joan Lewis.
1: Welcome to the interview segment of Vatican Insider. Today I'd like to bring you around Rome for brief visits to a number of other churches in Rome. All of the churches I'm about to list are noted for their place in history, their architectural beauty, and as repositories of some of the greatest works of art man has ever known. Many are shrines in their own right, as they house the bodies or relics of numerous pontiffs and saints. We'll start our journey on Corso Vittorio Emanuele. To get there, you can cross one of three bridges, or ponte, the Bridge of the Angels that starts at Castle San Angelo, Vittorio Emanuele, or Ponte Amedeo di Savoia. Roman Emperor Hadrian, who built Castle Sant'Angelo as a mausoleum for himself and his family, also built the Hadrian's Bridge. This faces straight onto the mausoleum. Now, the bridge was completed in 134 to span the Tiber from the city center to the newly built mausoleum. It's now solely pedestrian and provides a stunning vista of Castel Sant'Angelo. It's renowned for the Baroque additions of 10 statues of angels designed by Bernini, each one holding elements of the Passion of Christ. Once you are on Corso Vittorio Emanuele II and heading towards Piazza Venezia, on your left is Santa Maria della Navicella, also known as the Chiesa Nuova. It's the principal church of the Oratorians, a religious congregation of secular priests founded by St. Philip Neri in 1561. Built in the late 16th century, it houses the body of St. Philip in a chapel to the left of the main altar. Above the main altar are three paintings by Rubens. Continuing along the Corso, on your right you will come to the Church of Sant'Andrea della Valle, St. Andrew of the Valley, begun late in the 16th century, whose facade is by Maderno, and whose dome is the second largest in Rome after St. Peter's. If its interior seems familiar to you, this church was chosen by Giacomo Puccini as the scene for the first act of his opera Tosca. It was initially planned when Lady Costanza Piccolomini of Aragona, the Duchess of Amalfi, and descendant of the family of Pope Pius XII, bequeathed her palace and the adjacent church of San Sebastiano in central Rome to the Theatine Order for construction of a new church. Since Amalfi's patron was St. Andrew, the church was planned in his honor. Exiting St. Andrew's, proceed straight ahead to Corso Rinascimento. Halfway up, turn left into the elegant Piazza Navona, often called Rome's living room, where you will find the Church of Sant'Agnese, St. Agnes, one of Bernini's wonderful works. The church was consecrated on January 17, 1672, and is dedicated to Agnes, a young Roman girl who was martyred at the age of 13. In the center of this extraordinary piazza is the most famous of the three fountains that decorate the square, Bernini's Fountain of the Four Rivers, the Nile, Ganges, Rio della Plata, and Danube. Piazza Navona was built over the elliptical-shaped stadium of the Emperor Domitian, which could hold up to 30,000 spectators. Behind the Church of St. Agnes is Santa Maria dell'Anima, the German National Church in Rome, with a 16th-century facade by San Gallo and windows by Bramante. Attached to it is a cloister built by Bramante in 1504. It was the National Church of the Holy Roman Empire in Rome, and today is the National Church of German-speaking Catholics in Rome. It is the resting place of the Dutch Pope, Adrian VI. Nearby is the Church of Santa Maria della Pace, St. Mary's of Peace, a jewel of a church built in 1480 with paintings by Raphael and Caravaggio. Returning to Piazza Navona, go to the eastern end, to your right as you look at the Church of St. Agnes. Exit here, turn right, cross the street, and walk under the archway linking two buildings. On your left is the Church of Sant'Agostino, St. Augustine, built over the previous church on that site, commissioned in 1350 by Cardinal Guillaume d'Estouteville. Raphael's Isaiah can be found in the third pillar on the left of the nave. In the chapel by the exit is another Caravaggio masterpiece, the Madonna of the Pilgrims, painted in 1609. Continuing our tour of a handful of Rome's almost 500 churches, we stay in the vicinity of Piazza Navona to visit the Church of San Luigi dei Francesi, St. Louis of the French, the French National Church, begun in 1618. The most notable feature of this church is its facade, designed by Giacomo della Porta. Only a short walk from Navona, we find the Pantheon in the piazza of the same name. This imposing edifice was built by Emperor Marco Agrippa in 27 AD as a temple to the gods. Pantheon, of course, comes from the Greek, and it means many gods. Now, a Catholic church where Raphael, as well as the former kings and queens of Italy, are buried. It is noteworthy for its dome, whose diameter, 43.3 meters, is the same as the highest point from the floor. The dome has a single circular opening at the apex. And by the way, Michelangelo modeled his dome at St. Peter's on this one. Now, just a few feet away from the Pantheon is the Church of Santa Maria sopra Minerva, St. Mary over Minerva. Now, this was built over a temple to Minerva. Located on the Via del Beato Angelico at Piazza Minerva, it is the only Gothic-style church in Rome. It is renowned for Fra Filippo Lippi's masterpiece, St. Thomas presenting Cardinal Carafa to the Blessed Virgin. This is located over the altar in the main chapel of the transept. The remains of St. Catherine of Siena, who was influential in bringing the papacy back to Rome after its years of exile in Avignon, that is, 1309 to 1377, her remains rest below the main altar. To the left of this altar is a work by Michelangelo, Christ carrying his cross. In a chapel on the left, beneath a perpetually burning light, are the remains of Fra Giovanni da Fiesole, better known as Fra Angelico. Often called the greatest sacred painter of Christianity, Fra Angelico died in 1459. In front of the church, and almost equally as famous, is the marble elephant sculpted by Bernini in 1667 at the base of a small obelisk. As you exit this church, take the street to your left, Via dei Cestari, which will bring you to Largo Argentina and back to Corso Vittorio Emanuele. A two-minute walk up the Corso brings you to the Church of Jesus, the main church of the Jesuits in Rome, and a lavish example of what has come to be called the Jesuit style. One of its most precious works of art is a cenotaph. Now, a cenotaph is a monument dedicated to a person who is buried elsewhere. So this is a cenotaph to St. Robert Bellarmine, featuring a bust of the saint by Bernini. Proceeding up Corso Vittorio Emanuele, we arrive at Piazza Venezia. Turn right, walk to the corner, and on your right is the delightful and beautiful Church of San Marco, St. Mark, founded in 336 by Pope St. Mark in honor of the evangelist who's buried in St. Mark's Church in Venice. It features the tombstone of Vannozza de Catani, the mother of Lucrezia, Cesare, Giofre, and Giovanni Borgia. Remaining in the center of Rome, we now go to Sant'Ignazio, St. Ignatius, another Jesuit church. A five-minute walk from Piazza Venezia, just off Via del Corso at Via Caravita, brings us to Piazza San Ignazio. Construction of the church with its sumptuous Baroque facade began in 1626, 4 years after the canonization of St. Ignatius Loyola, founder in 1534 of the Society of Jesus, better known as the Jesuits. A lapis lazuli urn under the elegant altar of the right transept contains the remains of St. Aloysius Gonzaga, an Italian Jesuit and patron of youth. Now, let's return to Via del Corso and proceed north to Piazza del Popolo, where we will visit Santa Maria del Popolo, St. Mary of the People. This is one of two churches on either side of Via del Corso as it ends in this lovely 19th century square. The 15th century church is celebrated for two masterpieces by Caravaggio, the conversion of St. Paul and the crucifixion of St. Peter. The first chapel on the right, dedicated to the Della Rovere family, was frescoed by Pinturicchio, and the Chigi chapel on the left aisle features a rare architectural work by Raphael. Above the main altar is a painting of the Madonna attributed to St. Luke. Now, reversing our direction, we'll take Via del Corso and return to Piazza Venezia, where we now walk up the Fori Imperiale, past the Roman Forum and Colosseum, to the Oppian Hill on our left. And here we find San Pietro in Vincoli, St. Peter's in Chains. This was rebuilt over an early church by the priest Philip upon his return from the Council of Ephesus in 431. The church is renowned for the relics of the chains that bound St. Peter when he was imprisoned in Rome, and for one of Michelangelo's most memorable sculptures, Moses. Next on our journey is the Basilica of San Clemente, St. Clement, just minutes away from St. John Lateran, and definitely worth a detour if you are in the area. One of the best-preserved medieval basilicas in Rome, it rests over a 4th-century church that was destroyed in 1084. Entering from Via San Giovanni, we find a chapel with frescoes that occupy an important place in church art. At the center of the nave is the marvelous Schola Cantorum of the earlier basilica, a wonderful cosmatesque floor, and two exceptional ambones. You will remember the ambones, the two pulpits for the Epistle and the Gospel, that we saw in St. Lawrence outside the walls. From the sacristy, one descends into the lower basilica, noted for its wonderful frescoes of the 11th and 12th centuries, and several from the second half of the 9th century. Still below this are the underlying Roman constructions from the imperial period. Now we visit another neighborhood of Rome. East of the center on the Via Nomentana, we find the Basilica of Sant'Agnese, St. Agnes, another church by that name in Rome. It's also called St. Agnes Outside the Walls, and this was erected in 342 by Constantine's daughter, Constantia, in memory of the young martyr who died defending her chastity and her faith. The relics of St. Agnes and those of St. Emerentiana lie in a beautiful silver reliquary. The basilica complex includes the mausoleum of St. Constantia, built by Constantine as a funeral monument for his daughters, and the catacombs of St. Agnes. There's a particularly wonderful story linked to this church. Every year, on the January 21st feast of St. Agnes, several baby lambs raised by the Trappist monks of St. Agnes are brought to the papal apartments where the Pope blesses them. When their wool is shorn, it is woven by nuns into the palliums that the Holy Father confers on Metropolitan Archbishops on the June 29th Feast of Saints Peter and Paul Apostles. This is a ceremony that takes place at St. Peter's Basilica. Once the palliums are made, they are stored in a coffer in the niche of the palliums, right below the main altar of St. Peter's, in the area we now call the Confessio. They are removed from the niche the eve of the ceremony. Palliums denote the authority of the Archbishop Metropolitans and their link to the Pope, the successor of Peter. Now let's go back to the center of Rome, to the Church of Santa Maria degli Angeli, St. Mary of the Angels. This is on Piazza della Repubblica, not far from the Termini rail station. Once the baths of the Emperor Diocletian, of which there are some remains, very, very impressive remains, nearby, this was transformed into the grandiose church it is today by Michelangelo. It has a colossal transept and is decorated by 8 monolithic red granite columns from the original baths. I know I've given you a lot of names, but you can re-listen to this on the podcast, and you'll surely make your own discoveries as you walk along the streets and piazzas of ancient Rome. So, hope you enjoyed this visit.
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3: In this Sunday's Gospel, our Lord gives us a word of comfort. Come to me, all you who labor and are burdened, and I will give you rest. 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When hearing that gospel, most of us feel consoled. Isn't it wonderful to hear that our Lord understands the real burden?
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0: The Joyful Mysteries of the Holy Rosary with Mother Angelica and the nuns of Our Lady of the Angels Monastery.
1: In the name of the Father, and of the Son, and of the Holy Spirit.
2: Amen.
1: I believe in God, the Father Almighty, Creator of heaven and earth, and in Jesus Christ, His only Son, our Lord, who was conceived by the Holy Spirit, born of the Virgin Mary, suffered under Pontius Pilate, was crucified, died, and was buried. He descended into hell. The third day He rose again from the dead. He ascended into heaven and sits at the right hand of God, the Father Almighty, from whence He shall come to judge the living and the dead.

Our Father, who art in heaven, hallowed be thy name. Thy kingdom come, thy will be done on earth as it is in heaven.

0: full of grace, the Lord is with thee. Blessed art thou among women, and blessed is the fruit of thy womb, Jesus. Hail Mary, full of grace, the Lord is with thee. Blessed art thou among women, and blessed is the fruit of thy womb, Jesus.
1: Holy Mary, Mother of God, pray for us sinners now and at the hour of our death. Amen.
0: Hail Mary, full of grace, the Lord is with thee. Blessed art thou amongst women, and blessed is the fruit of thy womb, Jesus. Glory be to the Father, and to the Son, and to the Holy Spirit.
1: As it was in the beginning, is now, and ever shall be, world without end. Amen.
0: The first joyful mystery, the Annunciation.
2: When the darkness of sin covered mankind, your love and humility, kind Mother, turned the face of the Father toward his erring children. Through the message of an angel, you accepted the will of God with trust and love.
0: Our Father, who art in heaven, hallowed be thy name. Thy kingdom come, thy will be done, on earth as it is in heaven.
1: Give us this day our daily bread, and forgive us our trespasses, as we forgive those who trespass against us. And lead us not into temptation, but deliver us.
0: Hail Mary, full of grace, the Lord is with thee. Blessed art thou among women, and blessed is the fruit of thy womb, Jesus.
1: Holy Mary, Mother of God, pray for us sinners now and at the hour of our death. Amen.
0: Hail Mary, full of grace, the Lord is with thee. Blessed art thou amongst women, and blessed is the fruit of thy womb, Jesus.
1: Holy Mary, Mother of God, pray for us sinners now and at the hour of our death. Amen.
0: Hail Mary, full of grace, the Lord is with thee. Blessed art thou among women, and blessed is the fruit of thy womb, Jesus.
1: Holy Mary, Mother of God, pray for us sinners now and at the hour of our death. Amen.
0: Hail Mary, full of grace, the Lord is with thee. Blessed art thou amongst women, and blessed is the fruit of thy womb, Jesus.
3: Holy Mary, Mother of God, pray for us sinners, now and at the hour of our death. Amen.
0: Hail Mary, full of grace, the Lord is with thee. Blessed art thou among women, and blessed is the fruit of thy womb, Jesus.
1: Holy Mary, Mother of God, pray for us sinners now and at the hour of our death. Amen.
0: Hail Mary, full of grace, the Lord is with thee. Blessed art thou amongst women, and blessed is the fruit of thy womb, Jesus.
1: Holy Mary,

0: Lord is with thee. Blessed art thou among women, and blessed is the fruit of thy womb, Jesus. Hail Mary, full of grace, the Lord is with thee. Blessed art thou among women, and blessed is the fruit of thy womb, Jesus.
1: Holy Mary, Mother of God, pray for us sinners, now and at the hour of our death. Amen.
0: Glory be to the Father, and to the Son, and to the Holy Spirit.
1: As it was in the beginning, is now, and ever shall be. World without end. Amen.
0: O my Jesus,
1: forgive us our sins, save us from the fires of hell, and lead all souls to heaven, especially those in most need of your mercy.
0: The second joyful mystery, the visitation.
2: What impulse of love made you hurry to visit your cousin Elizabeth, kind mother? At a moment when you had every right to rest in the jubilant news that you would be the mother of the Messiah, you left the place of your exaltation.
0: Our Father, who art in heaven, hallowed be thy name, thy kingdom come, thy will be done on earth as it is in heaven.
1: Give us this day our daily bread, and forgive us our trespasses,

0: It is the fruit of thy womb, Jesus.
1: 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Amen.
0: Hail Mary, full of grace, the Lord is with thee. Blessed art thou amongst women, and blessed is the fruit of thy womb, Jesus.

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1: Holy Mary, Mother of God, pray for us sinners now and at the hour of our death. Amen.
0: Hail Mary, full of grace, the Lord is with thee. Blessed art thou amongst women, and blessed is the fruit of thy womb, Jesus.
1: Amen.

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Blessed art thou among women, and blessed is the fruit of thy womb, Jesus. Glory be to the Father, and to the Son, and to the Holy Spirit.

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1: Forgive us our sins, save us from the fires of hell, and lead all souls to heaven, especially those who most need thy mercy.
0: The third joyful mystery, the Nativity.
2: We look with wonder at the wisdom of God as the promised woman gives birth to the promised Messiah in a cold cave. Sweet Mother, we want to take our place with the shepherds to tell Jesus of our love and gratitude.
0: Our Father, who art in heaven, hallowed be thy name, thy kingdom come, thy will be done on earth as it is in heaven.
1: Amen.

0: Hail Mary, full of grace, the Lord is with thee. Blessed art thou among women, and blessed is the fruit of thy womb, Jesus.
1: Holy Mary, Mother of God, pray for us sinners now and at the hour of our death. Amen.
0: Hail Mary, full of grace, the Lord is with thee. Blessed art thou among women, and blessed is the fruit of thy womb, Jesus.
1: Holy Mary, Mother of God, pray for us sinners now and at the hour of our death. Amen.
0: Hail Mary, full of grace, the Lord is with thee. Blessed art thou among women, and blessed is the fruit of thy womb, Jesus.
1: Holy Mary,
0: Hail Mary, full of grace, the Lord is with thee. Blessed art thou among women, and blessed is the fruit of thy womb, Jesus.
1: Holy Mary, Mother of God, pray for us sinners, now and at the hour of our death. Amen.
0: Hail Mary, full of grace, the Lord is with thee. Blessed art thou amongst women, and blessed is the fruit of thy womb, Jesus. Hail Mary, full of grace, the Lord is with thee. Blessed art thou amongst women, and blessed is the fruit of thy womb, Jesus.
1: Holy Mary, Mother of God, pray for us sinners now and at the hour of our death. Amen.
0: Hail Mary, full of grace, the Lord is with thee. Blessed art thou amongst women, and blessed is the fruit of thy womb, Jesus. Hail Mary, full of grace, the Lord is with thee. Blessed art thou among women, and blessed is the fruit of thy womb, Jesus.

0: amongst women, and blessed is the fruit of thy womb, Jesus.
1: Holy Mary, Mother of God, pray for us sinners now and at the hour of our death. Amen.
0: Glory be to the Father, and to the Son, and to the Holy Spirit.
1: As it was in the beginning, is now, and ever shall be, world without end. Amen.
0: O my Jesus.

0: joyful mystery, the presentation.
1: Kind mother, did another Magnificat rise to your lips as you walked up the temple steps to present Jesus to the Father? What must have been your joy as you gave Jesus to Simeon?
0: Our Father who art in heaven, hallowed be thy name. Thy kingdom come, thy will be done on earth as it is in heaven.
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0: Hail Mary, full of grace, the Lord is with thee. Blessed art thou among women, and blessed is the fruit of thy womb, Jesus.
1: Holy Mary, Mother of God, pray for us sinners now and at the hour of our death. Amen.
0: Hail Mary, full of grace, the Lord is with thee. Blessed art thou amongst women, and blessed is the fruit of thy womb, Jesus.
1: Holy Mary, Mother of God, pray for us sinners now and at the hour of our death. Amen.
0: Hail Mary, full of grace, the Lord is with thee. Blessed art thou amongst women, and blessed is the fruit of thy womb, Jesus. Hail Mary, full of grace, the Lord is with thee. Blessed art thou among women, and blessed is the fruit of thy womb, Jesus.
1: Holy Mary, Mother of God, pray for us sinners now and at the hour of our death. Amen.
0: Hail Mary, full of grace, the Lord is with thee. Blessed art thou among women, and blessed is the fruit of thy womb, Jesus.

0: Blessed is the fruit of thy womb, Jesus.
1: Holy Mary, Mother of God, pray for us sinners, now and at the hour of our death. Amen.
0: Hail Mary, full of grace, the Lord is with thee. Blessed art thou amongst women, and blessed is the fruit of thy womb, Jesus.
1: Holy Mary, Mother of God, pray for us sinners, now and at the hour of our death. Amen.
0: Glory be to the Father, and to the Son, and to the Holy Spirit.
1: As it was in the beginning, is now, and ever shall be, world without end. Amen.
0: O my Jesus,
1: forgive us our sins, save us from the fires of hell, lead all souls to heaven, especially those who most need thy mercy.
0: The fifth joyful mystery, the finding of Jesus in the temple.
2: Kind Mother, we cannot conceive the agony of your pure heart as you looked for your child for 3 days.
0: Our Father, who art in heaven, hallowed be thy name. Thy kingdom come, thy will be done on earth as it is in heaven.
1: Give us this day our daily bread, and forgive us our trespasses, as we forgive those trespass against us, and lead us not into temptation, but deliver us from evil. Amen.
0: Hail Mary, full of grace, the Lord is with thee. Blessed art thou among women, and blessed is the fruit of thy womb, Jesus.
1: Holy Mary, Mother of God, pray for us sinners, now and at the hour of our death.
0: Hail Mary, full of grace, the Lord is with thee.

0: thou amongst women, and blessed is the fruit of thy womb, Jesus.
1: Holy Mary, Mother of God, pray for us sinners, now and at the hour of our death. Amen.
0: Hail Mary, full of grace, the Lord is with thee. Blessed art thou among women, and blessed is the fruit of thy womb, Jesus.
1: Holy Mary, Mother of God, pray for us sinners now and at the hour of our death. Amen.
0: Hail Mary, full of grace, the Lord is with thee. Blessed art thou among women, and blessed is the fruit of thy womb, Jesus.
1: Holy Mary, Mother of God, pray for us sinners now and at the hour of our death. Amen.
0: Hail Mary, full of grace, the Lord is with thee. Blessed art thou amongst the women, and blessed is the fruit of thy womb, Jesus.
1: Holy Mary, Mother of God, pray for us sinners now and at the hour of our death. Amen.
0: Hail Mary, full of grace, the Lord is with thee. Blessed art thou among women, and blessed is the fruit of thy womb, Jesus.
1: Holy Mary, Mother of God, pray for us sinners now and at the hour of our death. Amen.
0: Hail Mary, full of grace, the Lord is with thee. Blessed art thou amongst women, and blessed is the fruit of thy womb, Jesus.

0: Blessed is the fruit of thy womb, Jesus. Glory be to the Father, and to the Son, and to the Holy Spirit.
1: As it was in the beginning, is now, and ever shall be, world without end. Amen.
0: O my Jesus,
1: forgive us our sins, save us from the fires of hell, lead all souls to heaven, especially those who most need thy mercy.
0: Hail, Holy Queen.

0: Pray for us, Holy Mother of God.
1: That we may be worthy of the promises of Christ.
0: Let us pray. O God,
1: whose only begotten Son, by His life, death, and resurrection, has purchased for us the rewards of eternal life, grant us, beseech thee, that we may take upon these mysteries of the most holy Virgin, of the blessed Virgin Mary, we may imitate the faith contained and obtain the promise through the same Christ our Lord. Amen.
0: May the divine assistance remain always with us.
1: And may the souls of the faithful departed, with the mercy of God, rest in peace.
0: In the name of the Father, and the Son, and the Holy Spirit.
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1: Welcome. I'm Father Mitch Pacwa, and we want to welcome you to Scripture and Tradition, where we are going through the letter of St. Paul to the Romans, among other of his letters, to understand better the power of the cross of Jesus Christ. 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Country code 1, area code 205-271-2980. 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All right, so we are continuing to go through a book, a Bible study that I wrote called St. Paul on the Power of the Cross. 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That's 84075. And if you are following along with us, we are starting on page 91. Now, I just want to remind you, last time we took a look at Romans 6 and the power of the cross in regard to the Holy Sacrament of baptism. And for the majority of you who are in the Roman Rite, we had that same text, for our Sunday reading, our second reading, the epistle of the day. And it's very important that we, see how the power of the cross in baptism urges us to baptize and be baptized and enter into that mystery. I'm not going to go into detail in Romans 7, except to really emphasize taking a look to understand the discussion in Romans 8. Keep in mind what Paul was saying in Romans 7, especially verses 14 to 25. This is where he says, We know the law is spiritual, but I'm carnal, sold under sin. I do not understand my own actions. For I do not do what I want, but I do the very thing I hate. Now, if I do what I do not want, I agree that the law is good. But in fact, it is no longer I that do it, but sin that dwells within me. For I know that nothing good dwells within me, that is, in my flesh. How can I will what is right? Or I can will what is right, but I cannot do it. For I do not do the good I want, but the evil I do not want is what I do. Now, if I do what I do not want, it is no longer I that do it, but sin that dwells within me. So I find it to be a law that when I want to do what is good, evil lies close at hand. For I delight in the law of God in my inmost self. but I see in my members another law at war with the law of my mind, making me captive to the law of sin that dwells in my members. Wretched man that I am, who will rescue me from this body of death? Thanks be to God through Christ Jesus our Lord. So then with my mind, I am a slave to the law of God, but with my flesh, I am a slave to the law of sin. Now, it's just so you keep in mind, St. Paul doesn't tell us what this is, area of sin was, what he wanted to stop doing, but what he couldn't. He doesn't say that here. He does talk about his struggle not to covet what other people have. He, you know, a lot of people are that way. They want what other folks have, their fame, their money, their spouse, their children, their whatever. And he does admit in another place that he had a problem with coveting. He may be talking about that here, that he wants to stop coveting other people's stuff, but he doesn't know how. But I'm really glad that he didn't, you know, state what this sin was, because we would miss a lot. Any one of us can deal with looking at this and seeing how the flesh and the corruption within me that, and by flesh, he doesn't just mean your skin. By flesh, or he's talking about this dynamic within us that is disordered, that it's part of us to want good things. All of creation is good. God created it as good. But we can always use any good thing for a bad purpose. That's the problem. And, you know, I always recommend, you know, if you know people who are alcoholics or drug addicts, gambling addicts, have sexual addictions, shopping addictions, there are all kinds of ways in which people want to buy things they don't need or gamble when they can't afford it, etc. And that these become very compulsive. And St. Paul is talking about that. That's what he means by the flesh. There's nothing, you know, wrong with eating. Eating is good. But eating just to taste things and overindulging rather than eating for what one needs, that is something that is highly problematic. So that's whatever the compulsion might be, and there are lots of ways we can use good things in bad ways. That's the problem. Now, given that, we can take a look at Romans chapter 8. We'll begin with, first of all, verses 1 through 4. It's part of this long, the first big section is 1 through 13, but we want to deal with this in a couple chunks. So we'll start off with chapter 8, verses 1 through 4. In response to what he just wrote in chapter 7, St. Paul adds this. There is, therefore, now no condemnation for those who are in Christ Jesus. For the law of the Spirit of life in Christ Jesus has set you free from the law of sin and death. For God has done what the law, weakened by the flesh, could not do, by sending his own son in the likeness of sinful flesh and to deal with sin, he condemned sin in the flesh so that the just requirement of the law might be fulfilled in us who walk not according to the flesh, but according to the Spirit. All right, let's stop there with that first paragraph. Anybody who has experienced how difficult it is to change habitual sin can not help but be amazed at this promise of God's grace in Christ Jesus. Any alcoholic or drug addict who's trying to deal with their compulsions can be amazed. And they are people who experience the incapacity of the flesh to change. They can see, and we've talked about this many times, but they can see that alcohol, gambling, shopping, sex, drugs, any one of these things is easily stronger than I am. Any one of those is stronger than I'm able to be. But to hear this proclamation that despite my weakness, there's no condemnation for those who are in Christ Jesus. And that becomes the basic issue, that I need to be in Christ Jesus. I need to have faith in Him. I need to enter into a relationship with Him so that it is not just my flesh that is working there, but it is Christ. And He's doing that by condemning the works of the flesh, but also by giving us forgiveness for our sins. And He says here that the just requirement of the law might be fulfilled in us, who walk not according to the flesh, but according to the Spirit. The just requirement of the law of God is that sin brings us death. He had talked a lot about that in Romans chapter 5. And this is a key thing. The wages of sin is death, as Genny mentioned in chapter 6. And we deserve, spiritual death as well as physical death. But this is also where Christ's death on the cross, where He takes on the likeness of sinful flesh. Why is it the likeness of sinful flesh? He really became flesh. St. John makes that absolutely clear. It's not that He looked like He had flesh, but what is not the case is that His flesh was sinful. He did not have original sin. That's why St. Paul calls Christ the second Adam. He is without original sin. And then He never falls into sin. And so He has the likeness of sinful flesh. He has real flesh, but only looks like the sinful flesh the rest of us have. In His case, He did not have the disordered desires for alcohol, drugs, sex, gambling, overeating, etc. This was one of the gifts that He had. His flesh looked like everybody else's, but it did not have that tendency to be disordered. Now remember, in theology, we have a word for that disorder. It's called concupiscence. Concupiscence. So that we have that disordered desire of concupiscence. And He did not, because He had no original sin. And because of that, He did not deserve death. See, that's one of the very important things underlying this chapter. Christ did not deserve death because he didn't sin. He's like us in all things except sin, as Scripture says repeatedly. And therefore, since he's without sin, since he does not have concupiscence, he doesn't have original sin, his death is the death of someone completely innocent. And because of that, he was able to condemn sin in the flesh. When he dies, the sinfulness is condemned. Not we, but the sinfulness is condemned. Again, God makes a distinction that many of us always need to make between the sin and the sinner. God loves the sinner but hates the sin. You've heard that many, many times, and hopefully it's something that strikes you deeply. He definitely wants us to hate sin because he does, and he, as he says, condemns sin in the flesh because he is able to. That is the key. And he does this for us exactly as he said in chapter 5 of Romans, verses 1 through 11. When we were weak, while we were still in our sin, he didn't wait for us to become good. He waited not for that, but he simply waited for the fullness of time, and in the fullness of time, he took on flesh, as St. Paul wrote to the Galatians in chapter 4, and brings us to redemption. Okay? All right, that's the background. Now, let's go on to the next part, beginning in verse 5. For chapter 8 of verse 5. For those who live according to the flesh set their minds on the things of the flesh. But those who live according to the Spirit set their minds on the things of the Spirit. To set the mind on the flesh is death. But to set the mind on the Spirit is life and peace. For this reason, the mind that is set on the flesh is hostile to God. It does not submit to God's law. Indeed, it cannot. And those who are in the flesh cannot please God. But you, as the people of faith, you are not in the flesh, you are in the Spirit, since the Spirit of God dwells in you. Anyone who does not have the Spirit of Christ does not belong to him. But if Christ is in you, though the body is dead because of sin, the Spirit is life because of righteousness. If the Spirit of him who raised Jesus from the dead dwells in you, he who raised Christ from the dead will give life to your mortal bodies also, through his Spirit that dwells in you. So then, brothers and sisters, we are debtors, not to the flesh, to live according to the flesh. For if you live according to the flesh, you will die. But if by the Spirit you put to death the deeds of the body, you will live. So this is another statement of the antidote. And this is a very important thing for us to consider. Let's take this step by step, but we'll do so when we come back after a short break. So please stay with us.

As he was approaching death, the famous atheist Christopher Hitchens claimed that faith makes no difference at all at a time like that. That's the biggest load of garbage I've ever heard. I lost a dear friend to cancer last summer. She left behind 4 children. She felt agony and sadness just like anyone would. But it was filled with purpose. Her husband would hear her offering up her pain as a spiritual sacrifice. As she neared death, she would invite people over who were going through hard times so she could be there for them. She spent her last days loving and reconciling with family members and loving her husband and kids. Her last heartbeat was at the Amen during a litany to the Sacred Heart of Jesus. If there's no God, despair is the only appropriate response to death. But as Liz faced death, she knew she wasn't entering the abyss, but the presence of perfect love. That doesn't take away the pain, but it does change everything about death and about daily life. This is Chris Stefanik from RealLifeCatholic.com on EWTN Radio.

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1: Just want to remind you that Father Miguel Maria, the missionaries of the Eternal Word, is leading a pilgrimage to Sicily, Assisi, and Rome, October 10th to 23rd. If you want more information, just go to visitationpilgrimages.com or call 256-347-1475 and get information on that. Okay? All right, let's now go over to taking a look at that passage of verses, chapter 8, verses 5 through 13. So we see here in that section that this is in part a warning. He warns people not to set their minds on the flesh, that if they live according to the flesh and they set their mind to it, they will die. Those who live according to the Spirit set their minds on the things of the Spirit. Which one are you going to choose? Now, this is a very important thing. He uses the word mind. Your mind knows your choices. That's a very great gift. And it's important for us to see. My mind can recognize that certain elements of life are from the flesh. And I need to think about those things rather than merely go with fantasies that I make up or fantasies other people give me. For instance, let's take something like gambling. There's lots and lots of advertising to go to various casinos and have fun. And if you do go to a casino, not that I'm recommending it, but a couple things I would do. First part of the day, as you walk into a casino, walk around and look closely at the faces of the customers and check and see how many of them are really smiling. There is a certain intensity of look and, frankly, a certain disconcerted look on their faces. I remember going to a cable convention, I went to some of the cable television conventions some years ago, and they, I don't know why, but all the people in the industry liked to make sure they were close to casinos. I don't know if they thought their networks were not going to do so well or not, I don't know. But at any rate, they would go into these casinos, and just walking through, I would notice, you know, that these people look miserable. But pay attention on your own. I saw more people smiling playing video games than gambling. But be that secondly, if you do go, keep in mind something I learned when I was 5 years old. My dad worked at the racetracks, and the law allows the gambling institutions to keep 40% of the money that is gambled. They have to give 60% back to their customers, but they keep 40%. And they're of course, paying for all the bells, electricity, and things like that, the lights and fixtures, but other than that, the rest is profit. And so they can make a good profit. And that's law. So what I recommend is that you gather how much money you want to donate to some multi-billionaires, because that's what you're doing with gambling. And you're giving your money away to billionaires. Frankly, when you consider this in terms of the spirit versus the flesh, you are going to, if you look to gambling, you are going to lose your money. There might be a few people who know the odds with cards, but if you figure out the odds and they see that you're winning a lot, they stop you from playing cards anymore. Did you know that? They do that, and that's legal. That's fine. When people figure out how to understand the cards, they ask you to leave because they don't want to lose that much money. They're not a charitable organization. They're not there to make you rich. They're there to make themselves rich. This is what this is just one example of what I would mean by considering the flesh. If you set your mind on the flesh, these are the ways that it unfolds. Whereas, if you set your mind on the Spirit, and you realize in the Spirit of God what the Lord has said and what the Holy Spirit inspired the gospel writers to include, is that put your treasures in heaven, where the moth cannot consume and rust will not destroy and thief cannot take, nor can a legal gambling institution take that away. If you give your money for the service of and needs of the poor and of the mission of the church, then you gain treasure in heaven. If you put it in gambling and become addicted to it, especially if you become addicted, people who win some, and I've known these people, they win maybe 10 grand, 12 grand. I knew someone who won 20 grand. And then they ended up becoming impoverished because they wanted to win more 20 grands, and they didn't. They lost everything they had, and their houses became decrepit because they couldn't keep them up. That's a reality. And so that's what would mean by following the flesh is that leads to death, where in the Spirit it leads to eternal life. Which will it be? You can take and analyze overeating, sex, drugs, alcohol. Any one of them will destroy you. If you keep setting your mind on that thing of the flesh, it will destroy your whole life. If you set your mind on the things of the Spirit, the Holy Spirit will give you eternal life. That's what is at stake. And another thing, too, is it leads to a certain hostility to God. You become unable to please God. If you are so focused on any one of these addictions that you will seek them and not God, they become your God. Whereas committing oneself to the Spirit of Jesus Christ gives us an interior peace, a peace of mind, and righteousness with God. We use our money not, just use an example I use in gambling. Many gamblers ruin their families' lives by spending money they should have used for the house bill. I mean, I remember one guy was in the elevator with him, and he said, how am I going to tell my wife I just lost $45,000? Now, he wasn't poor himself, but that's a huge loss. That's, you know, a good chunk of the money you need for tuition for your kid at certain colleges. That's not even a whole year's tuition at some schools. And these are some of the things. Whereas, as St. Paul, you know, lets us know in verse 11, if the Spirit of him who raised Jesus from the dead dwells in you, he who raised Jesus from the dead will give life to your mortal bodies through his Spirit who dwells in you. You will have the promise of a glorious resurrection. This means, though, they have to put to death the works of the flesh. And this means being committed to daily being joined to Christ on the cross to effectively put sin to death. Okay? All right. Now, let's go on to the next section. This begins in verse 14 of Romans 8 and goes to verse 25. For all those who are led by the Spirit of God are sons of God. For you did not receive the spirit of slavery to fall back into fear, but you have received a spirit of adoption. When we cry, Abba, Father, it is that very Spirit bearing witness with our spirit that we are children of God. And if children, then heirs. Heirs of God and joint heirs with Christ. If, in fact, we suffer with him so that we may also be glorified with him. I consider that the sufferings of this present time are not worth comparing with the glory about to be revealed in us. For the creation waits with eager longing for the revealing of the children of God. For the creation was subject to futility, not of its own will, but by the will of the one who subjected it, in hope that the creation itself will be set free from its bondage to decay and will obtain the freedom of the glory of the children of God. We know that the whole creation has been groaning in labor pains until now, and not only the creation, but we ourselves who have the first fruits of the Spirit groan inwardly while we await for adoption, the redemption of our bodies. For in hope we were saved. Now hope that is seen is not hope, for who hopes for what is seen? But if we hope for what we do not see, we wait for it with patience. Let's take a look at that. First of all, one of the results of the Holy Spirit is that we become children of God. Now, there's a false teaching that roams around. I've heard this song sung at churches, "Let There Be Peace on Earth, and Let It Begin With Me." With God as our Father, we are all His children. Maybe. You have to the point of that, I've mentioned this before, the Fambam, Fatherhood of Man, Brotherhood of God, Fatherhood of God, Fogbam, that's it. Fatherhood of God, Brotherhood of Man. The idea is that we are all, by nature, children of God. And that's not the case. The fact that we are created is that we are creations of God, but we are created with original sin. And we are born as rebels. We are rebels against God. That's part of the way we are. And again, if you're with 2-year-olds, just ask them to do something. Pick up your toys. No. That they're quite rebellious. And rebellion starts off even earlier than 2, as those of you who are parents can well remember. And this is a very important thing. We are children of God by adoption. That's one of the points of this. Because we are from Jesus Christ, we do not receive a spirit of slavery. For instance, the ancient gods of Babylon taught that Marduk fashioned human beings out of the earth so that they would be the slaves of the god, going to gather food and drink, offering it as sacrifices, and then people live. And Psalm 49, for instance, in the Old Testament, makes it very clear. I don't eat the blood of bulls and goats. And if I were hungry, I wouldn't tell you. I already own everything. But the pagans thought of humans as the slaves of the gods who gathered food and had to feed them. God wants us to receive the Spirit of Jesus, a spirit of sonship. But it is a spirit by which we are children of God by adoption. Now, this is exactly what St. Paul had taught back in Galatians chapter 4, verse 4, that we are the adoption.

enables us to identify God as Father. There was a period back in the 70s and 80s when I remember a number of folks who said, we can't call God Father. It's patriarchal and sexist. Well, you know, if you choose not to, you can, but you are reverting back to another kind of relationship than what God sets for himself. He identifies himself as Father. And we receive the Holy Spirit who empowers us to call God Father. And remember Jesus' prayer in John 17, where he prays to the Father. And he says, Father, keep them one in your name. Keep them one in your name. What's his name? Father. So he keeps us one in the name of the Father. If you reject that, you are dooming yourself to even more division than already exists because you are siding with the flesh. And as a good example of that, some denominations have now 9 different formulae for baptism because they don't want to say in the name of the Father and of the Son and of the Holy Spirit, I baptize you in the name of Father, Son, Holy Spirit. They don't want to say those names, Father and Son. And so they come up with others. And they, as far as the church is concerned, those baptismal formulae are illicit and invalid. It's not Christian baptism. It's something they're making up. And it further divides the churches. In those cases, people who are baptized by those formulae in some of these denominations have to be baptized because they're not validly so. We are children of God the Father. And we can use that more familiar form, Abba. That's Aramaic. In Hebrew, the word is Av, like in Abraham. No, that's Avraham. The Av means father in Hebrew, but in Aramaic, it's Abba. And that's still used today. Now, you see little children and adult children, too, and they'll still call their dads Abba. You know, they can use the word Av as a formal word for a father, but when they speak to him, Abba is used like we would use dad or daddy. So this is very important. But then there's another element that you have to keep in mind. If you are a child by adoption, you still get to inherit what the father has. So that's why he says, if you are children, then you are heirs, heirs of God and fellow heirs of Jesus Christ. What do we inherit? Eternal glory. What do we inherit? The resurrection from the dead. But he says, provided we suffer with him in order that we may be glorified with him. That if we suffer with Christ, remember, it's Jesus, our Lord, who says, unless you pick up your cross and follow me, you cannot be my disciple. That includes putting to death the things of the flesh, the desires of the flesh. They have to be put to death. And instead, we come alive in Christ. But if we follow that, if we do suffer with Christ, and overcoming sin requires a certain amount of suffering, it's difficult. And we have to sometimes struggle against sin and repent and become humble and so on. And sometimes we suffer because we love Jesus Christ and other people who hate him will also hate us and cause us suffering. That's happened to the martyrs through the centuries. And people today still lose their friends. However, if we suffer with Christ and the Holy Spirit unites us to Christ's suffering, then we can be sure that we'll be glorified with him and rise with him. That is

the promise. We have to take a break. Next week, we'll continue on with the rest of this passage. But for now, take some time to consider what God is doing with you by the power of His Spirit to overcome our fallen human flesh and seek His grace to live this in its fullness. We'll come back in a couple of minutes with your questions and comments. Please stay with us.

This is a Digital Moment with Sandra McDevitt. Did you know Ireland is the only country to have a musical instrument as its national emblem? The Irish harp has a long history dating back to the 8th century as a symbol of Irish culture. The harpers were so valued, they traveled with the chieftain, and their fingernails were protected under Irish law. The harp was so entwined with Irish culture, Queen Elizabeth I ordered all harpists to be hanged and all harps burned, and they nearly all were. Today, the harp is featured on the Irish euro coins. Oh, and of course, on the bottle of Guinness beer. The harp traces back to the ancient lyre of Mesopotamia and Egypt. Of interest is the harp depicted on old Irish coins, symbolized the biblical King David. I'm Sandra McDevitt for EW10 Radio.

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1: Welcome back. Let's start off with an email. This is from Kathy Ann. She says, "Dear Father Pacwa, through my entire life, I have always believed that Jesus Christ had the strength to die on the cross because of his unending love for us." And you are 100% right. "I've never heard that he was cursed on the cross until you talked about it recently on your show. How does that square with 1 Corinthians chapter 12, verse 3, where St. Paul says, I want you to understand that no one speaking by the Spirit of God ever says, 'Let Jesus be cursed.'" All right. Now, a couple of things, Kathy Ann. First of all, you are 100% right that our Lord had the strength to die on the cross because of his love for us. But keep in mind that St. Paul wrote this letter to the Galatians. I suspect that, there are some discussions among theologians, but I would hold that he wrote to Galatians after he had written 2 Corinthians. So he'd already written 1 Corinthians. So St. Paul is not saying, "Let Jesus be cursed." He's not saying that. What he is saying is that based on the law, and again, this is from Galatians 3:13, where he quotes Deuteronomy chapter 21, verse 23, "Cursed be everyone who hangs on a cross, on a tree." Since Jesus had hung on a tree, that was an accursed death. It's not saying that he is accursed, but it is a cursed death. And the point that St. Paul is saying is that since Jesus our Lord is without sin, he cannot have the curse of dying on the cross be effective in him. Rather, it becomes an antidote for the curse of our sins. And that his death becomes, as I used, when you give somebody the flu shot, the old, not flu shot, though it works for that too, but the old polio vaccine, that this is a vaccination approach, that by Christ becoming an innocent man who dies in an accursed way, his innocence, the power of his divinity, work together to become the antidote to the curse of our sin, the way dead polio virus used to protect us from living polio virus. And also when you get rabies, dead rabies protects you from living rabies. Well, the dead curse of Jesus dying on the cross, though innocent, is able to forgive us the power of overcoming the curse of sin. It's the vaccine or the antidote to our sin. That's the point. Not calling ourselves. And he also says in that same line in 1 Corinthians 12:3, that by the Spirit we say Jesus is Lord. And that's what we proclaim, Jesus is Lord. Well, we have another one from Robert. An email from him says, "Father Mitch, I heard your reply to the recent question about God not listening to the prayers of those engaged in war. I'm wondering, when the Pope said this, if he was speaking ex cathedra or if it was just his personal opinion. Is there a way to tell which prayers are listened to by God? This seems to defy scripture where war involved David said in Psalm 55, 'As for me, I will call upon the Lord and the Lord shall save me.' Is some or all of that praying that David did a waste of time praying to a God who didn't listen? Also, were the prayers of the entire world not heard during World War II? Robert. Couple things. You know, keep in mind, it's always good to go back to what Pope Leo wrote. He's talking about people who use war as, you know, a ready and solution. And there's such a thing as a just war. There are a number of wars that happen, and you have to engage. And the argument would be, say in the case of the present war that's been going on, have the attacks by the Iranian government that go back to against the United States from the time when they took our various members of our embassy hostage, that was in itself an act of war. But we restrained ourselves. When they blew up a Marine barracks, they created Hezbollah to do that. That was an attack against us. And other attacks, for instance, by their other allies, the Houthi, when they shot rockets at our ship, that we had no fight with them. And then, as we see, ongoing situation, that they regularly attack us and our allies, who, like Jordan, had nothing to do with this war. They attacked Amman. You know, these kinds of things are regular. Do we have a right to self-defense? We have to, again, discuss, is this truly self-defense? You have to analyze that, and there's room for discussion and prudential decision-making about that. But if we are attacked, do we have the right? This is traditionally the case. And we can ask God to pray for us, but we also want to seek what's true peace for everybody involved, and a really just settlement for everyone. That's the case. So this is not ex cathedra. He has to say that it is. When he can't just, an idea slipped out and it's ex cathedra. No. He has to explicitly make statement. But it is part of the Pope's ordinary magisterium, his ordinary teaching power and authority. We have to take a look at it. This is very important. We don't slough it off. But we also have to take a look at the situation of specific wars and see what is just in terms of self-defense and use that very carefully. Okay. Then I have an email from Joe in Sandy Springs, Georgia. Dear Father Mitch, I'm grief-stricken at the recent news of the tragic death of a young man, his stepfather and mother in a car accident after attending graduation ceremonies for another brother. Please help me understand why and how God can permit such tragic and heartbreaking situations. Joe, our role at this point, let me just say this. I'll put it this way. Having been in a variety of situations like that, where various tragedies hit people I know and love very, very closely and dearly, in family, etc., and friends, I can never myself understand why that happened. I don't know the answer to that. And I never can figure it out at the time of the tragedy. The time of the tragedy is a time for us to help the other people who are grieving. Do what we can for them. That is our first duty. And then sometimes, in a number of cases over time, the pain doesn't go away, but there is something that I can see another thing happened because of that that I didn't plan on. And I have to wait to understand it. Okay? But that's as much as I know these things myself. We have to go, just again, want to bless you, Father, Son, and Holy Spirit. And, you know, with everything going on in the world, we really are in need of your support. Keeping us in between your gas bill, electric bill, and cable bill is really necessary because our bills have really gotten big. And, you know, there's some that are very difficult for us. So please help us out at this time. God bless you all, and thank you very much.

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4: 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Amen.
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2: And I'm Betsy Fentress.
1: And we are thrilled to have our TCA chaplain with us today as we mark the 250th anniversary of the Declaration of Independence, remembering what was at the heart of that document and the foundation of faith that we have etched into our country's birth and our many great American saints. Thank you so much for taking the time to talk with us today, Monsignor.
3: It's great to be with you, Ashley. Great to always be with you, Betsy. It's a rare opportunity when we're all having the same time together, so I'm super excited to be able to have this conversation as we approach our 250th birthday as a nation.
1: Well, I've just marked two separate, very exciting Catholic things. The first was I was at the Beckett Fund dinner where Pope Leo sent an address to attendees that was read in the shadows of Independence Hall. And then I just returned from Boston, where we spent some time showing our kids the origins of the American story. And I was reminded, actually, that despite the narrative that this country was founded on religious freedom, there was actually a lot of anti-Catholic sentiment at the American founding. And yet the church, you know, now we have an American pope. But can you tell us a little bit about those first American Catholics who came here, what they were up against, and their contribution to expanding religious liberty to Catholics?
3: So there was a notion of religious liberty, but it was narrow. It was only toward the ones that they wanted to have religious liberty. In a lot of places, Catholics were not extended the same thing that was extended to those who had left England precisely for religious liberty purposes. When we look at the Catholic origins of the country, it's always super important for us not to just focus on the Northeast. And we can clearly do that in the state of Maryland, for example, with the carols. But we have to look to Florida, where the first mass would have been in the diocese and city of St. Augustine, where the Franciscan missionaries had landed, and that the faith was planted there. We likewise have to remember what St. Junipero Serra did on the west coast of our country, coming up from Mexico and founding all of these missions to spread the faith there. That was happening before the events that were marking the 250th anniversary at this time period. And so we've really got we've got those three settings, and then we've got the work of the North American martyrs coming down from Canada, and three of whom dying in upstate New York and Orrisville, St. Isaac Jogues, St. Jean de Lalanne, and St. René Goupil, and St. Kateri Tekakwitha began to grow there. This was over 100 years before the Declaration of Independence. And so there really is a Catholic history here that often most Catholics don't know, and we need to be proud of that we started to lay the groundwork for what eventually would have become the United States of America through the prayers that were made by the first Catholics, through the sacraments that were celebrated, through the witness, and even through the blood of the first Catholics on these shores. And so we're going to be marking later on this year not only the beatification of Fulton J. Sheen in St. Louis on September 24th, but on October 31st, we're going to be marking the Franciscan martyrs of Savannah, Georgia, who died in 1597. And their blood, the blood of the North American martyrs, the prayers, the efforts of all of the first Catholic saints have had an important role in the flourishing of Catholic faith in our country after the Declaration of Independence, and particularly over the course of these last 150 years where the church was organized enough to be able to make a real contribution to the flourishing of our country.
2: You know, Senator Ben Sasse was accepting an award at the Manhattan Institute recently, and he made a comment about how anti-Catholic John Dewey was in relation to education in the United States. Talk about the role that the Catholic Church has played in education and the founding of parochial schools and the bigotry that they faced.
3: Because the government schools were anti-Catholic, because they were first and foremost serving a clientele that came from anti-Catholic groups. And then a lot of the teachers were likewise of those religious groups. Catholics needed to do it on their own. And the parents thought that the most important thing of all is making sure our children receive the light of the fullness of the Catholic faith. And so at great personal sacrifice, most built Catholic schools before they even built their Catholic parishes, so that their children would be able not just to learn how to read and how to write and how to add and subtract, but so that they could learn their Catholic faith well. And so we developed the greatest Catholic school system in the history of the church in any country, that because of the immigration here and the need to make sure Catholics were going to learn in according to their entire being, including their soul, including to their faith. We founded the Catholic school system. It was St. Elizabeth Ann Seton was one of the first. She founded the first women's religious order to teach Catholic schools and opened up the first free school for girls, for example, which was serving all children. But then eventually the Catholic school system in the early 1800s in Baltimore. And likewise, St. John Newman, the fourth bishop of Philadelphia, now there are archbishops of Philadelphia, he really built up the Catholic school system there, such that the Archdiocese of Philadelphia's Catholic school system was the greatest in any diocese in the history of the church, and it still is really formidable. That's what allowed the Catholic Church really to grow, because so many different women's religious communities and male religious communities were working in Catholic schools, where they had an opportunity not just to prepare Catholic students for excellence in different fields, but also to integrate their Catholic faith into whatever their profession would be. And so Catholic schools are a super important part of the history of the church in our country and something that's made the United States much stronger. And it's something we can't take for granted. The first Catholic wisdom was such that government schools were not really serving their children effectively. And that has become the problem anew. We just can't finance Catholic schools because of our capacity for sacrifice to make these schools successful. In the early days, it was $50 per head and for a family to go to Catholic schools, because the religious who were running the Catholic schools were living under the vow of poverty. And so in many cases, they weren't compensated at all, or they were compensated very poorly, including with health care, including with retirement benefits, including things like this. And when we've had a decrease in the amount of religious vocations, we've had to pay lay people small salaries compared to what they can get in public schools. And a lot of the times, even with those small salaries, we can't make ends meet, because they're just not able to do it off the tuition income coming from the poor families that are sending their kids there. There are different dioceses that do this totally different. That the Diocese of Wichita, Kansas, has a stewardship model such that it's free for Catholics to go to Catholic school in Wichita. And the parishes pay 70% of that Catholic school's budget. When that happens, there's no surprise that Wichita is teeming with vocations to the priesthood, to religious life, to marriage, et cetera, that they're doing very, very well ecclesiastically, because they've received a really profound Catholic education, and that the whole church shows its value of Catholic education by the amount that they sacrifice for it. And so we could return there again, but that's something where it's got to be led by our appreciation for Catholic schools. And I long for the day where priests, religious, and lay people love the children of the church enough to be able to do whatever it takes to provide a really solid Catholic education for them, because there's no greater gift we can give to our kids and no greater foundation we can lay for them than an authentically Catholic education.
1: Well, I certainly will never take for granted Catholic education. And for me, a big part of that was the COVID pandemic and the way that Catholic schools stepped into that scary void of we're opening, and it was so clear when all the public schools were shut down, it was so clear it was because they were mission driven in a way that the public schools are not, and that really defines not just Catholic schools but Catholic institutions, another one of which we can't take for granted are our hospitals. And you know, one in seven hospital beds in this country are at a Catholic hospital. And I don't think it's an exaggeration to say that the Catholic Church really pioneered our modern day hospital system and still does. So talk a little bit about St. Francis Cabrini and what Catholics did to pioneer healthcare in this country, especially during times of terrible disease. I mean, I'm just finishing Elizabeth Ann Seton's biography, and the amount of just malady and disease that people had to live with, and a lot of unknowns. And the Catholics were just fearlessly at the forefront, helping all people, not just Catholics.
3: St. Francis Xavier Cabrini was in the news because Pope Leo last weekend visited her birthplace in Italy. He gave some beautiful remarks about her. We remember that Pope Francis said she was his favorite saint. And she needs to be known by every American Catholic. Her tomb is in New York City. I visit her place often, and I'm always taking Catholic visitors to go and pray at her tomb. She was a huge problem solver when she came. You know, when Pope Leo XIII said not to the East, not to China, but go to the West, and she showed on up, she found Italian immigrants in great squalor. They were really suffering. There were 200,000 Catholic Italian immigrants here living in ghettos. There were only 12 priests, 11 of whom had been kicked out of Sicily and Lower Italy for crimes. So they weren't really getting the best of pastoral care either. And she came in first. She did an orphanage for the kids who were living off the streets. That was an immediate need. Out of that, she started to found a school system. Out of that, she started to build hospitals because people didn't have the money or the resource to be able to go into the hospitals that that were founded elsewhere. She never planned to form a religious community that could run all of these types of things. She was just trying to respond to what God was asking in the moment with regard to the needs. And she ended up going to many different countries, 67 different Catholic institutions, from Catholic schools to Catholic universities to Catholic hospitals to Catholic social service ministry. Whatever was needed, she sought with her community to provide. And so she fit in very well to American culture, because American culture has always been entrepreneurial. And she's one of the greatest entrepreneurs in the history of the church. Like a typical entrepreneur, she saw unmet needs, and she founded something to meet those needs. And the types of needs she met were among the most important needs. And so three cheers for St. Francis Xavier Cabrini, who is the only American in the niches inside St. Peter's Basilica. She's looking at the altar where the Pope continues to celebrate Mass, as well as the altar of the chair, where the Holy Spirit comes down upon the church, because she truly was a woman of the Spirit whose motto was Omnia possum in eo qui me confortat. I can do all things in him who strengthens me. And so she was such a woman of prayer. She received the strength from God in prayer and the sacraments. And boy, did this diminutive Italian flex those spiritual muscles with all that she built. So we give her thanks. She's one of a Hall of Fame of American saints that is going to be added to this fall with Blessed Fulton J. Sheen and the Franciscan Martyrs of Georgia.
2: So much of the American story is immigration and people who came through Ellis Island, and both the religious who served and the people that they served. What in the 20th century, what do you see as the church's mission regarding immigration as part of our American Catholic heritage?
3: So we know that in the 1700s, but particularly in the 1800s, there were these mass movements of Catholics coming to the United States. At the time, we had Irish, we had Italians, we had various Eastern Europeans who were all coming on over in search of a much better life. And they were greeted by the Statue of Liberty, by those extraordinary words of come to me with basically all your burdens, that we were open and that we were grateful for the way that they wanted to come on in and make a difference. Some of the times they received some blowback by those who considered them others. But eventually they found their niche. They built up strong parish structures, which strengthened the cities. With the education, there was upward mobility. And then there was huge patriotic love on the part of Catholics, that Catholics became involved as the police officers keeping order, as the firemen to make sure that places weren't going to be destroyed, eventually founding universities and trying to help Catholics get some terminal degrees, then serving in our military. Catholics volunteered in great number out of love and gratitude for our country. And so they strengthened the main institutions of our country that have allowed us to flourish, because we can only do that in a situation in which there's some type of governmental structure. And the Catholics were always present there. And likewise, it's unsurprising that eventually Catholics were running for public office and serving us in public office, being elected in cities and in states and eventually in Congress and in Senate. And then we've had two presidents likewise elected who have been baptized. This whole notion that Catholics were not going to keep their faith to themselves, but they were summoned by Jesus himself to be the salt of the earth, the light of the world, and a leaven that lifts all society up. Catholics took that seriously, and their formation in the faith overflowed their parish boundaries into the neighborhoods, into the cities, into the states, and into the nation that they called home. And so huge waves of immigration over the course of our becoming the leading country in the world in economic factors, in terms of influence, in terms of military, all the rest. That was on the backs of very hardworking Catholics. And that has got to be a lesson for us. We Catholics have received a lot from this country, and therefore, just like God called the Israelites who had been freed from Pharaoh to remember the widows and the orphans and all those who are immigrants and things like this, so God says, remember once too, you were suffering and you came to these shores. And what's going to be your attitude to new waves of immigrants who likewise look at America as the place where some of their dreams for themselves and for their families are able to be fulfilled? And so we need to have an open heart, which doesn't mean that there's no border, which doesn't mean that we can accept an unlimited amount of immigrants. There can be proper regulations so that migration can be safe, orderly, and regular, as the church has emphatically taught. But we have to start with that heart. And because of the greatness of our country, we do have a capacity to absorb many and to integrate them so that they're able to continue to remind us of our first love, of our dreams, how we've been able to fulfill many of those dreams in our nation, and how many others are coming here to be able to recapitulate those beautiful stories for individuals, for families, even for their neighborhoods and their companies and in our states and country as we begin to integrate them better. And so when we look at the history of the saints in the United States, we start with a lot of immigrant saints who came here and really built up. We've already discussed St. Francis Xavier Gabrini, the North American martyrs, St. Junipero Serra, but we could likewise say St. John Neumann, Blessed Francis Xavier Seelos. We can similarly talk about those who came down from Canada, Saints Isaac, Rene, and Jean. We can talk about Blessed, and then we can talk about those that we exported, Blessed Stanley Rother, Blessed James Miller. This has become a place not where just Catholics have lived and gotten integrated, but where the fullness of the Catholic life has shown in those who have made that eternal hall of fame. And so as we celebrate these 250 years, it's great for us to be grateful for the Catholic saints, to invoke their intercession so that we can follow in their footsteps, in their continued prayers, that our country be able to live up to all the hopes and the dreams of those who over the last 250 years have called this place home.
1: Well, we just have 1 minute left, but if you, you know, if somebody were listening and thinking, how could I find out more? Where's a good starting point to find out more about any saint, or just what's a good resource for somebody looking to learn a little bit to grow their depth of the understanding of the Catholic contribution to the American founding and subsequent centuries?
3: So there are various historical books about the growth of the church in the United States. The author I'd recommend would be Monsignor John Tracy Ellis, who tells that story in a very easy way. That's where I'd begin if you're looking for one place. If you're looking to do a little bit more inspirational work, I'd encourage you to just pick up the lives of some of these American saints, see how they responded to the challenges and questions and opportunities of the age with faith in Jesus Christ. They're the ones who are able to teach us how to adapt to our own circumstances and make it stronger, thanks to the way that together, in tandem with Jesus, we can do all things in him who strengthens us too.
1: Well, we didn't even get to the unfolding chapter, the next chapter of American Saints Fulton Sheen, so we'll have to save that for another day. But Monsignor, we thank you so much for all your wonderful insights on this topic during this patriotic week where we're celebrating our country and our faith's role in our country. Thank you, Monsignor.
3: Happy 250th birthday, Ashley and Betsy.
2: Thank you, Monsignor.
4: Welcome to Conversations with Consequences, now on EWTN Radio. I'm your host, Ashley McGuire. It's Andrew Laubacher, whose presentation on his digital detox went viral at the SEEK conference earlier this year. Andrew, thanks for taking the time to join us today.
5: I'm happy to be here. Thanks for having me.
4: So this is a topic that everybody's talking about. And as I said, people, and it's something I personally care about, have written about. I have five kids, two of them are teens. So we're in the thick of, you know, trying to hold screens at bay. But tell us, you know, why, from your point of view, is reevaluating our relationship with technology so important right now?
5: I think before diving into the weeds of all the problems that are unfolding, which are vast, and we can talk about this for 17 hours, I think it's first good to understand how we got in this predicament. And the reality is, and Gaia Bernstein talks about this in her book, Unwired, but we've essentially been given these products without our consent, right? No one was asking for Facebook. No one was asking for Instagram or TikTok or even the smartphone. These were products that were given to us without what's called any precautionary principle. So in science, you're supposed to look at these possible trade-offs of implementing a new technology or product and see what the negative outcomes could be before releasing the product, right? Now, with the smartphone, the ease and convenience of all of these tools in one place was so exciting. When it first came out in 2007, it was like amazing, right? All of a sudden, you could email and text and you could talk to people, and it was this cool, sleek new product. And we didn't know that there was going to be a vast amount of trade-offs from being accessible at all times, from being able to view the world in the palm of your hands. We had no idea what social media was going to do. And obviously, access to things like pornography and gaming addiction. And now a huge problem is unfolding with the gambling and gaming combined into these different platforms, right? So I think it's first good to acknowledge and to allow people to experience the compassion and the mercy on ourselves, knowing that as parents and as people in the 21st century, we did not know that these products were going to be incentivized to by large tech companies to exploit vulnerabilities in our human psychology, right? The name of the game of the attention economy is just that. It's gaining your attention. That's how they make money. So these products aren't free. They're actually costing us a lot. They're costing us our relationships, our purity, our attention spans, our social connections, our connection to God, right? So there's a lot unfolding there. And at the same time, there can be real tools that are in these technologies that can be beneficial for humans. So a huge part of humanity's mission is to help people get that intentionality back in their lives with their tech and also get out of the trade-offs of a lot of these platforms.
4: So what is your approach to a digital detox? Break that down for us.
5: Yeah. So in our program, we created this 12-week program. You go through this detox. What I'm unpacking with technology is way more vast than just the screen and specifically social media. It's all of it, right? Technology is a computer. Technology is a fork. The pencil is a technology, right? Your car is a technology. The light bulb is a technology. So in our program, the detox is really comprehensive in addressing the whole person. So these 11 humanality ways that I created are the antidotes to the trade-offs that are happening with technology in our lives. So I'll give you just a few examples. So for example, one of the first episodes is called Be Free. There are 11 B's, right? So in Be Free, we go into all the addiction science that's unfolding that I can say with a high level of confidence that we are in real addiction level science in regarding our technology. Mm-hmm. It's playing on neural pathways in the brain that look the same under fMRI studies that drug addicts look like.
1: Wow.
5: So there's real implications. Just because it's not something you're ingesting doesn't mean it's not affecting your neurological wiring, right? So in Be Free, we go into all the addiction science, how these tech companies are purposely addicting you to their products. And once you start to understand that this, again, isn't happening by chance, this is by design, you're not as willing to give away your time and attention to these platforms, right? So in Be Free, we give you multiple ways to break free just from even understanding how these technologies work, right? So a really basic equation that these tech founders use is under a psychological school of thought called behaviorism. And within behaviorism, you have thinkers like B.F. Skinner, if you've heard of the Skinner cages, and these other tactics that have this like cue reward trigger cycle. So, right, you hear the notification, bing, mm-hmm. You see in the feed, you get the dopamine hit, and then you get the reward. Now, there's multiple studies, one particularly called Facebook depression, that actually showed that as time increased, as users increased their time on screen on these platforms, their increase in mood disorders, specifically anxiety and depression, doubled. So we know now there's real dose-dependent relationship with these technologies. The more time you spend on them, the more likely your risk of anxiety, depression, and many other disorders are happening. Because technology is changing everything, right? So Neil Postman wrote about this in his book, Amusing Ourselves to Death, in 1985, and simply said this, quote, "A new technology doesn't just change this or that, it changes everything."
4: Great. Well, Andrew, thank you so much for coming on the show today.
5: Thanks for having me, Ashley.
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6: 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With the Saturday deadline looming, we have the latest. 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
8: Conversations with Consequences now on EWTN Radio. I'm your host, Ashley McGuire, and we are thrilled to have back with us the one and only Megan Cox-Gurdon, who has been sounding the alarm on the importance of reading to children for many years now. Her critically acclaimed book, The Enchanted Hour, really speaks to the power of reading in an age of distraction. Welcome back to the show, Megan.
9: Well, thank you for having me. It's wonderful.
8: So your book, The Enchanted Hour, was written back in 2019. And fast forward to 2026, it seems like your advice has become even more timely as there's more and more research coming out about how we really are living in the age of distraction. What have you seen change in the years since you've written the book?
9: Well, what I've seen change is pretty much what you, I think, have seen, what we've all seen. I mean, my book was written before the pandemic when many of us were still struggling with, you know, addiction to screen time, or if not addiction, but, kind of being drawn to our screens, away from each other, away from our own families, away from the people who are in the room with us. And that was pretty notable, you know, in 2019. And then comes the pandemic. Everyone's locked in at home and school goes online, social life goes online, and the kind of barrier to entry for children and parents being on their phones all the time. Now, I say phones, I use that loosely to mean screens. Those barriers to entry just dropped. And we all became habituated, I think, to finding, you know, comfort and succor through the screen. And I would say the greatest change that I've seen is that we are all even more deeply distracted than we were in 2019.
8: Right.
9: And I think also the culture of reading aloud with children is undergoing some stresses. There are some young parents are finding it, you know, because they themselves are habituated to being on screens and finding their pleasure through screens, are finding it more difficult to set aside time. I mean, I hear this anecdotally, to set aside time with their young children. And therefore, they are not getting the benefit of that quiet but productive time with their children, and the children not getting the benefit of the quiet productive time with their parents. So, you know, it's, look, what we can do is we can just tell if people know, what I try to say in the book and which we've talked about before, you know, if people knew how good reading aloud was for them, if it were a pill, everybody would be having a prescription, right? So
4: right.
9: We can't take it by pill form. We have to take it the old fashioned, old school way, sitting together and reading together. And we can do it, but you have to kind of know about it. There was a time maybe in American history where it was axiomatic. People just read together all the time and they would know the benefits from experience. Well, we don't necessarily know those benefits so well anymore. So it's always a good idea to remember what is good for us. I mean, many of us have to be reminded to drink water. I mean, how basic is that?
1: It's such a good point. And, you know, you mentioned the pandemic, and we very early on just completely opted out of online learning. And one of my best memories of the pandemic was reading Anne of Green Gables out loud with my then 8-year-old daughter. And I was struck by how much I benefited from the book, how much I loved rereading that book, especially as an adult. Last time I had read it was as a child. However, since the last time that we had you on the show, my husband and I have made a more concerted effort to read out loud, especially with our older kids. We're pretty good about doing it with our younger kids. But I have to say, it is a real struggle to find the time, to fight for the time. So can you talk about what is it about reading out loud that's different than just, say, sending their kids to their room to read quietly? What is it about reading out loud? Because that's really your unique angle here.
9: Yeah, well, when we read aloud, we bring all sorts of different domains together. So there are things that happen. There's how can I break it down? So the written word is something that is, you know, we have to learn how to read it. And you talk about children reading alone in their rooms or whatever. That's lovely. But when somebody reads the written word out loud to another person, they're giving them a kind of gift. The written word is sort of floating through the air into their ears, and it becomes very easy to follow a story when you're sitting with someone who's reading to you. But you don't have to work at the words. And it's not to say that reading, you know, is some kind of arduous task that people should be gotten out of doing. It isn't really that. It's more that you can experience language in a rich, full way when you have the experience of just hearing it float into your head naturally, which is how we all learn language. It's how we all pick up on things. And you described reading Anne of Green Gables to your daughter. You know, what you gave her there was, you gave her beautiful writing. You gave her an adventure in a place that you both went to together. She was able to conjure in her mind images of, you know, what the old radio people used to call the theater of the mind. You would put the words there for her, and she would draw the picture in her head. And all of that is very productive. It's very meaningful and a very rich way to encounter one another. There are other things about reading aloud. There is a kind of chemical shift. I mean, perhaps we've talked about this in the past, but when a parent and child, but it doesn't just have to be a parent and child, two people sit down to read together, There's a kind of emotional shift that takes place, so that you know, hormones that produce closeness, such as oxytocin, go up in the body. The hormones that produce feelings of stress, you know, that make us feel agitated, these decrease, and it's a measurable shift. So there's a sense in which, by sitting together with a book, we are engaging with one another in a very personal and intimate way that uses the book as the vehicle for connection.
1: Mm, that's beautiful. Well, we're heading into summer, and for a lot of burned out kids, I think they're thinking, this is when I'm going to veg in front of the TV. And even for burned out parents, you know, this is when I'm not going to have to be riding my kid about homework. But what is your advice to parents who
10: want to be purposeful about their kids' summers. And sure, you know, kids get the summer reading list, but who want to make reading, both reading out loud and reading to oneself, truly an integrated part of their summer.
9: So I love this idea, and I'm so glad that you're proposing this to families. I think summer is the perfect time because it is this discrete period of time. There's not the same, like the school rush in the morning. There's not the commute. There's no homework. I mean, there's usually some homework, but there's not the homework, the usual right. homework. And it's a wonderful kind of, you know, it's what, 3 months they get off, something like?
10: Mm-hmm.
9: It can be a wonderful test period to start a new habit. So actually in The Enchanted Hour, there's the final chapter actually begins and ends with a test family that I had. This family with three children agreed to be my guinea pigs, and they did not read aloud. They were a very screen-based family, and they had an elder daughter who was kind of orderly, and then two very rambunctious little boys who couldn't focus and didn't know what, kind of didn't really know what books were. And one of them, the middle one in particular, was certainly old enough to be able to look at books and get something out of them, but they just weren't habituated to it. And I used a pseudonym. I called them the Rashid family. That was not their real name. But the great thing is they decided at the beginning of the summer, so it would have been the summer before the book came out, to implement reading aloud, is how the mom said. We're going to implement reading aloud every day. We're not going to ask ourselves if we're going to do it. We're just going to do it for 10 minutes, something very small. I mean, I encourage them just, and I would encourage any family listening, you don't have to be heroic. You don't have to start with an hour. You don't have to, I mean, you don't even have to do it every day. Although I would recommend, like any habit, if you want to develop a habit and get the real benefit of it, you do it reliably. And what the Rashid family did was they would decide in the morning when they were going to read that day. And it might be, you know, when they get back from the pool or over dinner or during bath time or at breakfast. It's really any time is read aloud time. Often when children are a little contained, is especially if they're young and they're rambunctious, in the bath, say, or while they're eating, it's a pretty good time to pounce on them and read to them. And the effects on this family were stunning. I have to say, I am a true believer in reading aloud. I was amazed by how the change in this family, by the end of the summer, they had been really conscientious about it. They had read every day. And I walked back into their house at the end of the summer, and it was measurably, I didn't measure it, but it was palpably, it was calmer, more orderly. The baby in particular, who was two at the time, had been throwing books in the beginning of the summer. By the end, he was crouching over them in that cute little toddler way, mm-hmm. you know, with his diaper showing, just looking through the pages of books. Like they were just, these children, the family culture was transformed by reading aloud. Mm. And these children, especially the young boys, were calmer, more focused. They, everything that

0: video shorts. And there was an article that went viral a couple weeks ago about dads, I think, and how dads aren't even reading anymore. So how do adults get back into the habit of reading? Because if they're gonna lead their family on this journey, they have to be committed themselves.
1: You know, I would say, I mean, it's like anything. If you want to do something, you actually have to do the thing. right. But I don't think, you know, I remember that article about the dad books, and I believe that the discussion was that dad books, which are, you know, those big histories that you get dads for books. Christmas, yeah. Or whatever, right. that dads are now getting their history fixes from podcasts, and a little bit more challenging for the publishing sector. But I would say reading aloud or reading with children, or even reading spouses reading to one another, you don't have to have young children at home to do this and get the benefits of it. Or if you have, I mean, it could be anybody you're reading to, your elderly parent or whatnot. You know, reading aloud together, that could be the entry point for grownups as well as for children. And then there are wonderful stories. For instance, let's say you were to read fairy tales, okay, or folk tales from, you know, pick your culture that you might want folk tales from. You want Korean folk tales or Chinese folk tales or Norwegian or Norse folk tales, not Norwegian. You know, these are stories that come to us from the mouths and hands of adults. They are not, fairy tales were not originally children's stories. They were stories for everybody. Aesop's fables, similarly. You know, it's not baby stuff. It's foundational literature. And that's why we now think of it as something that's very good to read with children, but these are stories with a lot of kind of dynamic complexity, and they are interesting to the adult mind as well as to the child mind. And so if, let's say you're a family and everybody's been on their phones and you think, gosh, we should really, let's get back into books, do it together, you know, do it over something that might seem childishly simple, like Aesop's fables. Those stories are rich in precept, rich in analogy and allusion, and we see their echoes all over the place. And these books are resources for adults as well as for children.
0: You know, it's so true. I remember my son, and maybe we discussed the story the last time you were on the show, but it was summer, and he had come home with a gift from his school. He's not at that school anymore, but it was one of the Dog Man books. And I think that was their idea of like, let's get off on the right foot with summer reading. And I took it and I swapped it out for the first of the Narnia series. And it was unbelievable to see the way he plowed through those books. So can you talk a little bit about the, I think, misperception that childish books are books that are, there's just a genre of like books that are geared towards children, but they clearly aren't succeeding in captivating children because the literacy rates, the reading rates are all just tanking. And I don't think it's entirely screens.
1: You know, I think you're right that screens are not the only culprits. There's a sort of another cultural element of work here. There is, there's very strong desire, it seems, maybe it's a good commercial desire, maybe very sound, for publishers to produce books that meet children where they are. This is one of the phrases that's used in the industry is we're going to meet children where they are. Well, where are children, right? They're, you know, they think dogs farting is funny, you know, whatever. And it is objectively funny, but that's not just because that's funny. You might get a one-time laugh out of a child reading a book, but there is obviously a whole series of books about Walter the farting dog. But there's a cultural problem of pandering to children, but also not expecting very much of them and meeting them where they are at an undeveloped level and not lifting them up to something greater. What you found with your son and the Narnia books is a beautiful demonstration of that. If you give children something rich to chew on, it's more interesting for them than something that can be just gulped and swallowed in one bite. You know, it's just, I guess that's probably true for all of us. We do respond to short, easy pleasures. It's one of the reasons why we like to be on our phones, for instance, because we get instant pleasurable feedback from them. But to really feel as though you've done something. Okay, here's an analogy for you. You know what it's like when you go, you make the effort to get to a museum, which can seem like a lot sometimes, depending on the house, whatever. And then you're exposed to high, beautiful, sometimes demanding art. And somehow you are replenished in a deep way from an encounter like that. And

0: That's what complicated literature will do for people as well. Richness of language, richness of story and characterization, and things not all being pat and smooth and easy and perfect, but having little rough edges. That it's very enriching. It's I don't know. I'm going in a circular way on this point, but I do think that's right. We have a bit of a problem with our culture is feeding people fast and delicious, you know, bites of literature, television, video, whatever. Maybe not television. It's kind of an old medium now. When in fact, what really sustains us is deeper connection, deeper engagement.
1: And so, you know, for parents who are maybe like this test family that you described, who may not be, you know, we send our kids to these wonderful schools where literature is so emphasized, and there's just a steady conveyor belt of wonderful options that are presented to us. And, you know, I have a resource that I sometimes consult, A Mother's Guide to Books by Teresa Fagan. For parents who are maybe new to this, you know, you go into a public library now and it's just kind of everything on display is garbage. And it's even, I remember the public libraries used to even have sections that just feed, and some probably still do, like Newberry, Caldecott, where you could just be like, okay, I'll go here, skip everything else. But what do parents do who are trying to find that richer material and avoid the pitfalls of, you know, Diary of a Wimpy Kid and Dog Man and things like that?
0: Fun fact, Diary of a Wimpy Kid was actually originally written for the adult market.
1: Interesting.
0: Yeah.
1: It is, there's some clever humor in there, but it's not.
0: Oh, definitely.
1: It's not what I would call rich, sustenance material.
0: It's not rich, sustaining literature, no. So I would say parents who are, you know, have children in schools where literature is not emphasized, or who themselves don't have much of a home library and don't know where to begin, I would say there are two things that they can do. One is to avail themselves of the reading lists of the schools that you mentioned, sort of that, you know, you can often find if you know of a school, you might not have been able to afford it or get your child in there, but often the reading lists per class are available at some of the really fine private schools. And that's one place to start. But the other thing I would say is, you know, you can always go back to foundational stories. It's a great way to begin exploring literature. And again, I would say fairy tales are just this fantastically rich resource. The fairy tales and folk tales have not modern retellings necessarily, although some of them are very funny and nice. Mac Barnett recently retold Rumpelstiltskin, for instance, in a way which is quite charming. Mm-hmm. But you know, go back to the old fusty originals as far back as you can go. You know, there's the wonderful Andrew Lang series that they're all the fairy books with colors, like the blue fairy book and the green fairy book and the orange fairy book. They're just fantastic resources full of stories that are strange, but also stories that have been told so long and so well that they are structured in such a way that they engage, you know, the human imagination. I don't know why that is. I don't know how that is, but it just happens that way. Folk tales, as distinct from fairy tales, are often stories that, you know, people in pre-media cultures would tell, sometimes about the guy in the neighbor, you know, the neighboring village who he was so strong he could do whatever. And the story gets told and told and passed down and honed and perfected and improved. So even while a story might have a very specific geographical origin, it becomes a story of a kind of everyman available to everybody, sort of, you know, folktale by after a couple of generations of retelling. I think those are a great place to start. I mentioned Aesop's Fables before because I just think there's such good stuff in these books, and we can sometimes forget how good they are and how they enrich your understanding. I mean, of just how people behave. Now, human nature has not changed, and Aesop told his stories using animals as stand-ins for humans. But I would say the two resources that are available to families that are easiest, if you don't have a home library and you don't know what to get out of the libraries, go back to the beginning, read foundational stories, and check the reading lists from the schools where you admire their curriculum.
1: Well, we've talked a lot about screens, and I love the quote from Jonathan Haidt's book, Anxious Generation, where he talks about how children today are underprotected online and overprotected in the real world. And this is a topic very dear to my heart because I have 5 children and I'm trying to raise them to be independent and to use freedom responsibly, but it's hard in a world where, you know, people love to call child protective services on kids for playing in their front yard. But you have a book coming out about this called Free Range Girl. I'm very excited about this book. Can you give us a little sneak peek of the book and what inspired you to write this?
0: Yeah, definitely. So my book is not really about the phenomenon of free range childhood. I'll leave that to the experts like Jonathan Haidt and Lenore Skenazy of Let Grow, the organization that tries to help parents like you and parents as I was to give their children some freedom of, you know, some risk, some freedom and reward that you get, you know, because as Jonathan Haidt and Greg Lukianoff have pointed out so well, children are anti-fragile. Yeah. They actually benefit from a little adversity. I mean, obviously, we don't want to, you know, we don't want terrible things to happen, although, you know, you got to take some risks. So maybe a terrible thing will happen now and then. But Free Range Girl is really about my own experience. I was it was about my experience going back to the land with my father in 1976, 77. By back to the land, that was a whole movement where people wanted to leave city life and for various reasons, settle in the countryside and work with their hands and raise their own vegetables and grow their own animals and that kind of thing. So a kind of homesteading movement, such as been popular in American history from now and again. And it was a big thing in the 70s. So in 1976, I was... In those days, I'm an only child, or I was an only child. My father subsequently had 2 other children, but I was growing up an only child from a broken home, as my father used to put it in kind of mock sympathy. I don't think he was very sympathetic, actually. So Free Range Girl is really, it's my attempt to capture the experience of what it was like back in the world before any screens except television screens. There weren't even, I mean, there were computers, they existed, but most of us didn't have anything. We had no concept that they were coming to be part of our lives in 1976, 77. It was a completely different world. And so in Free Range Girl, what I do is I describe what it was like for me going back to the land with my dad at the age of 12 to live on a homestead that he was building in Maine with his own hands. When I say with his own hands, I mean it. He didn't have any power tools except for a gas-fired chainsaw. But everything else, he had to use hand tools because there was no electricity where we were. So he built this extraordinary, you know, farm with a menagerie of animals that we had, and I got to live there with him. And it was the ultimate free-range experience. I describe in the book how, you know, sometimes obviously if you take risks, you are going to have some negative things happen. And some negative things definitely happened. There was one incident when I was presented with a gas stove and didn't know how it worked exactly and blew my eyebrows off. And there was another experience where I spent a week in the hospital after riding bareback on a horse that panicked. And so, you know, there were some ups and there were some conspicuous downs, but it was a very rich time. And one of the really striking contrasts to me between then and now, one of the reasons I really wanted to go back to that time was not only the amount of freedom that children had, freedom and responsibility. You know, we all had jobs, we all had chores, but we could also just go places and do things. But life was very tactile back then. And it was much less mediated than it is now. And I see the childhood that is going on, you know, of my own children and now my own grandchildren. You know, there's just much more mediation. So we, in the 70s, if you wanted to turn something on, you had to crank a knob or press a button or pull a lever or something. But we didn't, there was no swiping, you know, there was not this smooth screen and this fast response from things. Everything was kind of mechanical, kind of clunky. There were a lot of smells and textures. You used your hands a lot. It's just a vanished world. So what I really wanted to do was to write down what it felt like. And I dedicate the book to my grandchildren, George and Philip and Lucy, because them coming into the world now really made me reflect on the world of then.
1: That's beautiful. Well, I really look forward to reading that. And thank you so much for coming on today to help us try to launch summer off right for our listeners, whether you have children or not. it's never too late, as I think you're one of the ones who's pointed out, it's never too late to pick up a book and start living a life that is blessed by the richness of literature. So Megan, where can our listeners find your work, and who's publishing your book? Where can they find your book when it comes out?
0: 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I write for the Wall Street Journal books pages. I also write for Free Expression, which is the Wall Street Journal's, it's run by the opinion section of the Wall Street Journal. It's an online newsletter that can be easily accessed. 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I write there every couple of weeks. I also have a website, megancoxgurdon.com, and that has information about where you can buy The Enchanted Hour, and also a link to, I'm not sure how many links there are yet for Free Range Girl, but it's coming out in October. My publisher is Morehouse of Free Range Girl, and October 20th is when the memoir will publish. Pre-orders are available now on Amazon. And of course, every author loves people who pre-order, because it makes an immense difference in the prospects for a book if there are pre-orders. So I would entreat everyone listening to consider pre-ordering Free Range Girl. Yeah, that's it. And there's a link that I can be found through my website. You can contact me directly through the website.
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4: In the name of the Father, and of the Son, and of the Holy Ghost. Amen. 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I offer them for all the intentions of your Sacred Heart, the salvation of souls, the reparation for sin, and the reunion of all Christians. I offer them for the intentions of our bishops and of all apostles of prayer, and in particular for those recommended by our Holy Father this month. 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
6: In this Sunday's Gospel, our Lord gives us a word of comfort. Come to me, all you who labor and are burdened, and I will give you rest. Take my yoke upon you and learn from me, for I am meek and humble of heart, and you will find rest for yourselves. When hearing that gospel, most of us feel consoled. Isn't it wonderful to hear that our Lord understands the real burdens that we carry in our lives? But what's more, he offers us a remedy. He tells us to learn from him, for he is meek and humble of heart. How is being meek and humble a remedy for being burdened and beaten down by life? You would think that our Lord instead would exhort us towards being strong and stoic, or exhort us in lessons of confidence and self-assertion. But instead, he urges us to become meek and humble like him. The secret to maintaining our inner peace amidst the drudgeries and difficulties of life comes from the abiding presence of God in our life. God has us in his hands. He walks beside us on the dusty roads of life. He understands and empathizes with us, and he wants us to walk with him. The beautiful fact of Christianity is that we are never alone, that our Savior and our God is with us, and he is for us. The Christian heart is a heart that is in love, and since we are in love, we surrender ourselves into the hands of the one whom we love. Trusting in Jesus is the key. When we trust in Jesus, we become meek and humble, and what's more, we become free. Free from how other people judge us or think of us. We become stronger than the world around us because of the one who is within us, the one who died for us.
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10: 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To receive Holy Communion on the first Saturday of the month for 5 consecutive months. 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So to observe the first Saturdays as Our Lady of Fatima requested.
11: Behold the Lamb of God, who takes away the sins of the world. 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

0: In the name of the Father, and of the Son, and of the Holy Spirit.
1: Amen.
0: The grace of our Lord Jesus Christ, and the love of God, and the communion of the Holy Spirit be with you all.
1: And with your spirit.
0: Brethren, let us acknowledge our sins, and so prepare ourselves to celebrate the sacred mysteries. I confess to Almighty God, and to you, my brothers and sisters, that I have greatly sinned in my thoughts and in my words, in what I have done and what I have failed to do. Through my most grievous fault. Therefore I ask the Blessed Mary, ever Virgin, all the angels and saints, and you, my brothers and sisters, to pray for me to the Lord our God. May Almighty God have mercy on us, forgive us our sins, and bring us to everlasting life.

0: Let us pray. God of justice, Father of truth, who guide creation in wisdom and goodness to fulfillment in Christ your Son, open our hearts to the truth of his gospel, that your peace may rule in our hearts and your justice guide our lives. Through our Lord Jesus Christ, your Son, who lives and reigns with you in the unity of the Holy Spirit, God forever and ever.
1: Amen.
2: A reading from the book of Genesis. God said, "Let us make man in our image, after our likeness. Let them have dominion over the fish of the sea, the birds of the air, and the cattle, and over all the wild animals, and all the creatures that crawl on the ground." God created man in his image. In the divine image, he created him, male and female. He created them. God blessed them, saying, "Be fertile and multiply. Fill the earth and subdue it. Have dominion over the fish of the sea, the birds of the air, and all the living things that move on the earth." God also said, "See, I give you every seed-bearing plant all over the earth, and every tree that has seed-bearing fruit on it to be your food, and to all the animals of the land, all the birds of the air, and all the living creatures that crawl on the ground. I give all the green plants for food." And so it happened. God looked at everything he had made, and he found it very good. Evening came, and morning followed, the sixth day. Thus the heavens and the earth and all their array were completed. Since on the seventh day, God was finished with the work he had been doing, he rested on the seventh day from all the work he had undertaken. So God blessed the seventh day and made it holy, because on it he rested from all the work he had done in creation. The word of the Lord. Bless the man who gives to the poor. Bless the man who fears the Lord, who greatly delights in his commands. His posterity shall be mighty upon the earth. The upright generation shall be blessed. Wealth and riches shall be in his house. His generosity shall endure forever. Light shines through the darkness for the upright. He is gracious and merciful and just. Well for the man who is gracious and lends, who conducts his affairs with justice. He shall never be moved. The just one shall be in an everlasting remembrance. An evil report he shall not fear. His heart is firm, trusting in the Lord. His heart is steadfast. He shall not fear till he looks down upon his foes. Lavishly he gives to the poor. His generosity shall endure forever. His horn shall be exalted in glory.

The Pharisees went off and plotted how they might entrap Jesus in their speech. They sent their disciples to him with the Herodians, saying, "Teacher, we know that you are a truthful man, and that you teach the way of God in accordance with the truth. And you are not concerned with anyone's opinion, for you do not regard a person's status. Tell us then, what is your opinion? Is it lawful to pay the census tax to Caesar or not?" Knowing their malice, Jesus said, "Why are you testing me, you hypocrites? Show me the coin that pays the census tax." Then they handed him the Roman coin. He said to them, "Whose image is this, and whose inscription?" They replied, "Caesar's." At that, he said to them, "Then repay to Caesar what belongs to Caesar, and to God what belongs to God."

Happy 4th of July to everyone. We celebrate the founding of our nation. Declaration of Independence was signed 1776, July 4th, declaring our independence from England, not from God, right? As has been said here before by a good Dominican preacher once said that here. So it's patriotism is a virtue. We should have gratitude to God for the gifts and blessings he's bestowed on us through our country, through our nation. And so we remember that. We pray today for our country. We pray in thanksgiving to God for the great blessings he has bestowed on us. We see in the first reading today from Genesis chapter 1, 26, verse 26 and on, it has the creation account. And just before this, we had God creating light, the firmament, the separation of the waters, the land, vegetation, stars in the sky, living creatures. And then he gets to man, right? He creates Adam and Eve. And then at this point, the end of the sixth day, he saw that it was very good, very good. Before, he would see these other aspects of his creation and proclaim them good. Now he declares this, he saw that everything he made found it very good. And that original couple is given dominion over the fish of the sea, the birds of the air, cattle, over all wild animals. And that man is created in his image, in the divine image. He created a male and female, he created them. And individually we are made in the image and likeness of God, and as that couple together, they image God. So we see this great sense of order, right? 6 days of creation, then this ascending dignity of the thing created. It's ordered. And with this givenness of creation to us, it's a gift bestowed to us, it comes with a responsibility that we have dominion, we are to keep and till the garden. The second creation account speaks of that. And yes, we have this dominion, this authority to realize God's and preserve God's order and to develop the world. In doing so, cultivating the garden, we also develop ourselves from within. We grow in virtue, and ultimately we offer it to God the Father. Jesus has come and bestowed, inaugurated his kingdom, and there's a fulfillment, a consummation of that kingdom where this world is handed over to the Father in his second coming. And we could say, in a sense, that man has a natural priesthood to offer this creation, this world, back to the Father. So in cultivating and tilling the garden, we are to govern the world with justice and holiness. We are to harmonize creation for the good of the human race, to foster brotherhood. Because we know there's a fall, there's a distortion, evil enters into the world, so that work to cultivate and till becomes toil now. There's a struggle. But the essential goodness is still there, that all these things that God has made, Vatican II said, are endowed with their own stability, truth, goodness. They have their proper laws and order, and that man must respect these as he isolates them by appropriate methods of the individual sciences and arts. So there's an order, and it allows us to have knowledge, to understand. You know, Adam names the creatures and things. He categorizes them. He recognizes the truth of them. And therefore we have science. Even economics. There's certain laws of economics that a free market system is an engine of growth and prosperity. And of course, our very nature, our human nature, has, you know, principles that we must live by, a natural moral law. And this law comes from God. Our participation in it, through reason that we can know this, we call that our understanding of that law written in our nature is the natural moral law. So we have to abide by that if we want to cultivate and till the garden to flourish.
And this autonomy of created things, their stability, truth, and goodness, proper laws, and order, doesn't do away with how everything is to depend on God. We all depend on God, all things for our very existence. And we are to use them guided by the wisdom of our Creator. And a man is more precious for what he is than for what he has. Gaudi Mespes said that beautifully. It's not just about the work. Right? We are special in ourselves. We are all unique and unrepeatable. There's never been anyone like us before, and nor after will anyone be exactly like us. We're all a gift in ourselves. So in all this talk about work and cultivation, we don't lose sight of that, the great dignity of the person. So on July 4th, 1776, the United States, which hadn't properly formed, had already been at war with England for over a year. And they made it official, right, with the Declaration of Independence. And I think this natural moral law, this order, is spoken of in the document in a beautiful way, largely penned by Thomas Jefferson. And it says, when in the course of human events it becomes necessary for one people to dissolve the political bands which have connected them with one another, to assume among the powers of the earth the separate and equal station to which the laws of nature and nature's God entitle them. That idea of a natural law of inalienable rights that we all have by human dignity. So they're trying to throw off the tyranny of a foreign power to embrace freedom that's proper to the human person. So the separate and equal station to which the laws of nature of nature's God entitle them, a decent respect to the opinions of mankind requires that they should declare the causes that impel them to separation. So they're making this known, trying to involve others, and they're striving for freedom. It says, we hold these truths to be self-evident, that we can know this dignity, this call to freedom that we have through reason, and it applies to all people, that all men are created equal, and they are endowed by their Creator with certain unalienable rights. No government can take them from a person. We all have an inviolable dignity that's intrinsic to us. That among these are life, liberty, and the pursuit of happiness. That to secure these rights, governments are instituted among men. That's why we have governments, right? To preserve those rights, not take them away. Deriving their just powers from the consent of the governed. And that's relatively new, right? We've seen so many totalitarian dictatorships, especially in the 20th century, just placing themselves above the people. We don't have to respect the people, their rights, and that power exists in the state alone. It just becomes one big power struggle. So we hold these truths, endowed by the Creator, life, liberty, pursuit of happiness. These are moral truths that come from God. They are to be secured by the government. Moral truth exists. They're not created by us. We can see them through reason, discover them in a sense, but they exist. They come from God, part of His eternal law. And we have the capacity to govern ourselves. I mean, that's the way it's to be, right? That man is directed to himself from within. I have a personal freedom. I can choose God or not. You know, religious liberty, spoken so beautifully in Vatican II, says that faith can never be coerced. We try to force somebody to believe, it's no longer faith. We have to have a freedom, and we choose to love God and to belong to Him. So God directs us by giving us grace and enlightenment to Himself from within, individually and as a people, you know, bonded together. You know, deriving power from the consent of the governed.
You know, that power comes from us united to God. So we are to be a people, a nation. And this, too, depends and is rooted in a moral life. It binds us together. If we don't live a virtuous life, if you're not virtuous with your friendship, your personal friends, it falls apart. If I'm abusive, insulting, sinning against my brother, it's hard to have a friendship. So if we're going to be a people, we must live in accordance with this natural moral law. We don't exist for the sake of the state. You know, totalitarian systems are ultimately against religion because they admit of no rivals. The state is number one. We are called to exist for God, to depend on God, to serve Him. And our first president, Washington, George Washington, he said, "Of all the dispositions and habits which lead to political prosperity, religion and morality are indispensable supports. In vain would that man claim the tribute of patriotism who should labor to subvert these great pillars. The mere politician, equally with the pious man, ought to respect and cherish them. Religion and morality are indispensable supports," you know, to live this bond of a nation that we are called to have with one another. Again, Vatican II and Gaudium et Spes says, "Yet the Creator, He frees all of them so that putting aside love of self and bringing all earthly resources into the service of human life, they can devote themselves to that future when humanity itself will become an offering acceptable to God." It's critical that we get out of our self-centeredness and selfishness, that we can bring all the great resources of this nation to serve people, to serve others. Again, the council goes on, "He himself revealed to us that God is love, and at the same time taught us that the new commandment of love was the basic law of human perfection and hence of the world's transformation." We're given creation. We have a responsibility to use it in service of God, to use it in service of love that can even bring about a universal brotherhood. So these are lofty sentiments, right? We strive for these. And we see in the history of all mankind is a fearsome struggle. In this country, certainly we've had a terrible struggle for civil rights and freedoms to be enjoyed by all, by various groups. I was rereading the Gettysburg Address. It's a short read, right? It's one of the, I'd say, even though it's written almost 100 years after the Declaration of Independence, it is, you know, a foundational document for us. It takes less than 2 minutes to read. It was 4.5 months after the Battle of Gettysburg, where it's estimated that 7,000 to 8,000 soldiers had died. It was the single deadliest, most decisive battle in the Civil War. So Lincoln goes out there, President Lincoln goes there to commemorate this cemetery. He spoke for less than 2 minutes. The previous orator, senator, I believe, spoke for 2 hours. Does anybody even know his name? And they said, Lincoln said more than 2 minutes, less than 2 minutes. But it says, 67 years ago, our fathers brought forth on this continent a new nation conceived in liberty and dedicated to the proposition that all men are created equal. Now we are engaged in a great civil war, testing whether that nation or any nation so conceived and so dedicated can long endure." And he ends it by saying, "We have a new birth of freedom, and that government of the people, by the people, for the people shall not perish from the earth." It will not perish if we live by these pillars, these principles,
to seek a moral, virtuous society and culture. And in practicing our faith, we do no harm to the nation. In fact, according to President George Washington, we're strengthening it. So today we pray for our nation. We pray especially for our youth. We pray that we may live in accordance with God's teachings, the principles that He gives us, and to thank Him for the great blessings we enjoy.

0: Almighty and eternal God, you have revealed your glory to all nations, God of power and might, wisdom and justice. Through your authority as rightly administered, laws are enacted and judgment is decreed. And to show you now, we offer our prayers.
1: Assist with your spirit of counsel and fortitude the President of these United States, that his administration may be conducted in righteousness and be eminently useful to your people over whom he presides. May he encourage due respect for virtue and religion. May he execute the laws with justice and mercy. May he seek to restrain crime, vice, and immorality. We pray to the Lord. Let the light of your divine wisdom direct the deliberations of Congress and shine forth in all the proceedings and laws framed for our rule and government. May they seek to preserve peace, promote national happiness, and continue to bring us the blessings of liberty and equality. We pray to the Lord. We pray for the governors of states, for the members of the legislature, for judges, elected civil officials, and all others who are entrusted to guard our political welfare. May they be enabled by your powerful protection to discharge their duties with honesty and ability. We pray to the Lord. We likewise commend to your unbound mercy all citizens of the United States, that we be blessed in the knowledge and sanctified in the observance of your holy law. May we be preserved in union and that peace which the world cannot give. And after enjoying the blessings of this life, be admitted to those which are eternal. We pray to the Lord.
0: We also pray to Our Lady, the Immaculate Conception, to which our country is dedicated, as we say, Hail Mary, full of grace, the Lord is with thee. Blessed art thou amongst women, and blessed is the fruit of thy womb, Jesus. Holy Mary, Mother of God, pray for us sinners, now and at the hour of our death. Amen. Lord God, we ask in all humility that you bless this country as unworthy as we are. Protect it from every evil, protect it from the enemy, protect it, Lord, that it may accomplish thy will and keep thy commandments. We ask, Lord, with a pleading heart to look down upon us in our unworthiness. Give this country a renewal of devotion to you, to your law and commandments. Let us be once more a country under you, Lord. We make our prayer through Christ our Lord.
2: Amen.

0: Pray, brethren, that my sacrifice and yours may be acceptable to God, the Almighty Father. Accept, Lord God, these gifts we bring to this altar, and having taught us through the wisdom of the gospel, lead us to true justice and lasting peace through Christ our Lord.
1: Amen.
0: The Lord be with you.
1: And with your spirit.
0: Lift up your hearts.
1: We lift them up to the Lord.
0: Let us give thanks to the Lord our God.
1: It is
0: truly right and just, our duty and our salvation, always and everywhere to give you thanks. Lord, Holy Father, Almighty and Eternal God, through Christ our Lord, he spoke to us a message of peace and taught us to live as brothers and sisters. His message took form in the vision of our founding fathers as they fashioned a nation.

You are indeed holy, O Lord, the fount of all holiness. Make holy, therefore, these gifts, we pray, by sending down your Spirit upon them like the dewfall, so that they may become for us the body and blood of our Lord Jesus Christ. At the time he was betrayed and entered willingly into his passion, he took bread and, giving thanks, broke it and gave it to his disciples, saying, "Take this, all of you, and eat of it, for this is my body, which will be given up for you."

In a similar way, when supper was ended, he took the chalice. And once more giving thanks, he gave it to his disciples, saying, "Take this, all of you, and drink from it, for this is the chalice of my blood, the blood of the new and eternal covenant, which will be poured out for you and for many for the forgiveness of sins. Do this in memory of me."

Therefore, as we celebrate the memorial of his death and resurrection, we offer you, Lord, the bread of life and the chalice of salvation, giving thanks that you have held us worthy to be in your presence and minister to you. Humbly we pray that, partaking of the body and blood of Christ, we may be gathered into one by the Holy Spirit. Remember, Lord, your church spread throughout the world, and bring her to the fullness of charity. Together with Leo, our Pope, and Stephen, our Bishop, and all the clergy, remember also our brothers and sisters who have fallen asleep in the hope of the resurrection, and all who have died in your mercy. Welcome them into the light of your face. Have mercy on us all, we pray, that with the Blessed Virgin Mary, Mother of God, with Blessed Joseph, her spouse, with the blessed apostles, and all the saints who have pleased you throughout the ages, we may merit to be co-heirs to eternal life, and may praise and glorify you through your Son, Jesus Christ. Per ipsum et cum ipso et in ipso, est tibi Deo Patri omnipotenti, en unitate Spiritus Sancti, omnis honor et gloria,

0: At the Savior's command, informed by divine teaching, we dare to say, Our Father, who art in heaven, hallowed be thy name. Thy kingdom come, thy will be done, on earth as it is in heaven.
1: Give us this day our daily bread,
0: and forgive us our trespasses, as we forgive those who trespass against us, and lead us not into temptation,
1: but deliver us from evil.
0: Deliver us, Lord, we pray, from every

0: evil. Graciously grant peace in our days, and by the help of your mercy, we may be always free from sin and safe from all distress, as we await the blessed hope and the coming of our Savior, Jesus Christ. Lord Jesus Christ, who said to your apostles, "Peace I leave you, my peace I give you," look not on our sins, but on the faith of your church, and graciously grant her peace and unity in accordance with your will, who live and reign forever and ever.
1: Amen.
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0: Behold the Lamb of God. 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
1: Lord.

0: With you, O Lord, is the fountain of life, and in your light we see life.
1: For those who cannot now receive Jesus in the Blessed Sacrament, we offer the following prayer. O my sweet Savior, Jesus Christ, Thou art my sovereign good, the fountain of all good, my God and my all. What a blessing it would be for me, could I at this moment possess Thee in my heart, and there render Thee my praise, and lay before Thee my necessities, and share in the graces Thou bestowest on those who really receive Thee. O come to me, dear Lord, in spirit, and take full possession of my heart and of my soul. To Thee I give my memory, that Thou mayest always dwell in my thoughts, my understanding, that it may ever be engaged in contemplating Thy love and goodness, and my will, that Thou mayest direct it to the keeping of Thy holy law. To Thee I give my whole self, O my Jesus. Make me to be ever Thine. May the virtue of Thy divine sacrament increase my faith, fortify my hope, purify my charity, and fill my heart with Thy love. O let me be Thine, and Thou mine, from henceforth and forever, and grant that nothing in life or death may ever separate me from Thee any more. Amen.

0: Let us pray. May the love we share in this Eucharist, Heavenly Father, flow in rich blessing throughout our land, and by your grace, may we as a nation place our trust in you and seek to do your will through Christ our Lord.
1: Amen.
0: The Lord be with you.
1: And with your spirit.
0: Bow down for the blessing. May God, the Father, who has called us to be one human family, fill your hearts with deep longing for peace and harmony.
1: Amen. Amen.
0: May the Son of God, who came to share our life and make us children of the one Father, enable you to grow in wisdom and grace before God and the human family.
1: Amen.
0: May the Son of God, who came to share our life, and may the Holy Spirit, who is the bond of love between the Father and the Son, unite in love all here present. May he be the bond of love among you, our nation, and all peoples.
1: Amen.
0: And may the blessing of Almighty God, the Father, and the Son, and the Holy Spirit come down on you and remain with you forever.
1: Amen.
0: Go in peace. 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
1: In the name of the Father, and the Son, and the Holy Ghost, amen. The angel of the Lord declared unto Mary, Hail Mary, full of grace, the Lord is with thee. Blessed art thou among women, and blessed

a handmaid of the Lord. Hail Mary, full of grace, the Lord is with thee. Blessed art thou among women, and blessed is the fruit of thy womb, Jesus. 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Hail Mary, full of grace, the Lord is with thee. 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
3: Good morning, my friend. Welcome back to Morning Joy, where truth matters. I'm your host, Nick De La Torre, and happy 4th of July. And also, we're celebrating the biquincentennial anniversary of our nation. I think I got that right, Producer Tim. The 250th birthday, so to speak. And I want to welcome you, whether you're tuning in from sea to shining sea, that would be like Texas, Alabama, Washington, D.C., Maryland, Virginia, Kansas, Florida, Illinois, Iowa, Wisconsin, or from literally anywhere online. It is so good to be with you here, and I hope that you are tuning in with the video as well. The video is so great, and our sweet producer, Tim, put so much work into it. So I'd highly encourage you to check it out if you haven't yet. Let's begin, as we always do, my friend, in prayer. In the name of the Father, and of the Son, and of the Holy Spirit,
4: Amen.
3: The angel of the Lord declared unto Mary,
4: and she conceived of the Holy Spirit.
3: Hail Mary, full of grace, the Lord is with thee. Blessed art thou among women, and blessed is the fruit of thy womb, Jesus.
4: Holy Mary, Mother of God, pray for us sinners, now and at the hour of our death. Amen.
3: Behold, the handmaid of the Lord.
4: Be it done unto me according to thy word.
3: Hail Mary, full of grace, the Lord is with thee. Blessed art thou among women, and blessed is the fruit of thy womb, Jesus.
4: Holy Mary, Mother of God, pray for us sinners, now and at the hour of our death. Amen.
3: And the Word was made flesh,
4: and dwelt among us.
3: Hail Mary, full of grace, the Lord is with thee. Blessed art thou among women, and blessed is the fruit of thy womb, Jesus.
4: Holy Mary, Mother of God, pray for us sinners, now and at the hour of our death. Amen.
3: Pray for us, O Holy Mother of God,
4: that we may be made worthy of the promises of Christ.
3: Let us pray. Pour forth, we beseech thee, O Lord, thy grace into our hearts, that we, to whom the incarnation of Christ thy Son was made known by the message of an angel, may by his passion and cross be brought to the glory of his resurrection. Through the same, Christ our Lord.
4: Amen.
3: In the name of the Father, and of the Son, and of the Holy Spirit. Amen. Well, coming up today on Morning Joy, we're going to be joined by Julie Carrick here later in this first hour, and then we're going to continue with Julie Carrick into the second hour, because there is so much to talk about, and Julie brings us such beautiful perspectives and reflections every time she joins us for Notes of Truth here on Morning Joy. Today, she's going to be sharing with us about the focus of true independence as individuals, or even for a country, a nation, comes with a complete dependency on God. So we're going to dive into this idea with Julie later here in the show. At 15 minutes after the hour, Debbie Giorgiani and Cy Kellett are going to be pulling the inside file on how the culture of profit and performance is hurting mental health. And it most certainly is. I'm excited to see what they have to say about it, because I couldn't agree more just with that premise alone. But before we dive into any of it, it's always valuable, it's always good for us to just pause and reflect on the sacred scripture passages. In particular, I love the way that Dave Vacher, as the president of Annunciation Radio, brings out of the sacred scriptures a particular word, or a couple of words, or sometimes, rarely, a full phrase, but usually a word, that really has so much more jam-packed into it than what we generally appreciate. And that's why I appreciate so much what Dave Vacherez does for us here with his word of the day. So, Dave, what is today's word of the day?
5: Our word for today is taken from the Gospel of Matthew, chapter 8. When Jesus came to the territory of the Gadareans, two demoniacs who were coming from the tombs met him. They were so savage that no one could travel by that road. They cried out, "What have you to do with us, Son of God? Have you come here to torment us before the appointed time?" some distance away, and we know this story well, there was a herd of swine. And the demons asked to be sent into that swine. Jesus allowed it. But what the part of the story I want to get into, brothers and sisters, is what happened in the meeting of Jesus. These two men who were possessed by demons, in the meeting of Jesus, they were made free. They come to their senses. We see that later in the story. Yes, the demons are sent into the swine. The swine go to the crest of the hill, and they throw themselves into the sea. But the two men are free. What? In the meeting of Jesus, because of the encounter that they had with Jesus. That's the good news. Here's the rest of the story. The swineherds ran away, and they came to the town. When they came to the town, they reported everything, including what had happened to the demoniacs. Thereupon, the whole town came out to meet Jesus. They came out to meet him, right? So that's a good opportunity. Yes, the swineherds had seen their entire herd go into the sea, but they had also seen that these two men who you could not even pass by for fear of violence being set upon you, they are back to their senses. They have been released from this thing. In their meeting with Jesus, they were made free. Now in the swineherds, they go in, they tell the whole town, and the whole town comes out, and they meet Jesus. Could be a great opportunity, but it isn't. It isn't. Thereupon, the whole town came out to meet Jesus, and when they saw him, they begged him to leave their district. Can you imagine? How sad is that? They met him, and all they asked of him was to leave. He had cost them their livelihood, and their livelihood and the lives of those pigs meant more to them than the two men who had been made free by meeting and encountering Jesus. Yes, it's not a given that when we encounter Jesus, we are going to be made free, that we are going to be made whole, that we are going to give ourselves over him, that we are going to have a 180 turn in our lives, that we are going to become more and more like him, fall in love with him, spend eternity with him. It's not a given. It's what we do with that encounter, brothers and sisters. Today is one of those encounters. Right now is one of those encounters. We speak forward the word of God, and we know that the word of God is living and active, and that as your spirit hears it, there's an encounter with Jesus. What do you do with that encounter? What do you do with that encounter? Do you take the dark places in your life, those places that need bound up and wounds healed, and you receive that healing, that forgiveness, and then share that with others? Or do you send them away? Because the things that you cling to take priority over that freedom that he wants for you, over that new life that he wants for you, over that eternal life that he wants for you. Yes, even pigs can be more important to some of us than Jesus. In my own life, I've had it happen. Things lesser than pigs take a higher priority than Jesus. But in that encounter, let us all be made free as we meet him. Met, our word for today.
3: Well, thank you so much, Dave, for that powerful message this morning. You know, it makes me think of how often we ourselves are faced with that question. How will we respond to God moving actively in our lives? And how often are we really embracing everything he wants to offer us? And generally speaking, that's himself. He wants to offer himself to us, but are we just casting him aside? 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I'm your host, Nick De La Torre. 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
6: This is your Guadalupe Radio Network News Brief. Actress Anne Blythe, who became one of Hollywood's most recognizable young actresses after earning an Academy Award nomination for Mildred Pierce at just 17 years old, passed away on June 24th. Blythe is remembered as one of Hollywood's last golden age stars, building a career spanning more than 30 films and sharing the screen with many stars like Bing Crosby, Gregory Peck, and Howard Keel. However, beyond her celebrated acting career, Blythe lived a life marked by her Catholic faith, devotion to family, and decades of charitable work, including supporting the pro-life movement. Blythe also lent her talents to Catholic media, working with Father Patrick Peyton's family theater productions, appearing in several radio and television programs promoting family prayer. Survived by her 5 children and 10 grandchildren, Blythe died at the age of 98. A U.S. Army captain was recently sentenced to 12 years in prison after pleading guilty to intentionally killing his preborn child by placing an abortion pill into a pregnant soldier's drink without her consent. Captain Brandon Jones Adams admitted to secretly placing the abortion drug mifepristone in the drink of his pregnant then-girlfriend, an enlisted junior soldier, causing her to miscarry at 13 weeks gestation. The division concluded that Jones Adams purchased the drug online under a fake name after multiple attempts to acquire the drug from various online vendors. Jones Adams received the maximum penalty of 12 years in prison under his plea agreement and was given a dismissal from the Army. As reported by Zeal News, chemical abortions now account for the majority of abortions nationwide following the FDA's elimination of the in-person dispensing requirement for mifepristone. Just one day after the Traditionalist Society of St. Pius X, or SSPX, consecrated 4 bishops without the permission of Pope Leo XIV, the Vatican has issued a decree declaring the excommunication of all bishops involved in the ceremony and stating that the group is in schism. Published on July 2nd by the Dicastery for the Doctrine of the Faith, the decree specified that the consecrating bishops, as well as the 4 bishops consecrated, have incurred excommunication late sententiae for performing the consecrations. These excommunications, according to canon law, can only be removed by the Pope. As reported by EWTN News, the decree also warned Catholic clergy and lay faithful not to adhere to the SSPX's schism under penalty of automatic excommunication. The dicastery, in an explanatory note, stated that SSPX clergy administer the sacraments illicitly and that the sacrament of penance administered by them and the marriages assisted by them are invalid. To celebrate the 250th anniversary of the signing of the Declaration of Independence, the National Shrine of Our Lady of Champion in Champion, Wisconsin, is hosting an exhibit honoring holy men and women from the United States. The Catholic Saints of America exhibit will run from July 1st through 9th and will feature the stories of 76 saints, blesseds, venerables, and servants of God with American ties. There will be a 15-foot-long timeline of the 250 years of the U.S., highlighting important dates in both American history and the Catholic Church in the country. There will also be daily mass, several presentations, relics available for veneration, representatives from 35 different causes, and a special mass celebrated on July 5th, commemorating the anniversary of the death of Servant of God Adele Bryce, the visionary of Our Lady of Champion. The National Shrine of Our Lady of Champion is the only approved Marian apparition site in the United States. This has been your Guadalupe Radio Network Daily News Brief. I'm Bailey Garland.
3: Thank you so much, Bailey, for bringing us those headlines. And if you want to get more of Bailey, and you'd be right to want that because she's fantastic at what she does, you can tune in to The Quest, our sister show in the afternoon, which airs at 4 p.m. Central, 5 p.m. Eastern, right here on the Guadalupe Radio Network. And she's is a very special time for our nation, celebrating our 250th year since our nation's birth, and the 4th of July here. So they're going to be talking about on The Quest how we might find ourselves experiencing many mixed emotions at what our nation has become. Can we be proud of our nation? Isn't pride a sin? And you can easily spin out of control as you go down those rabbit holes. But that's what they'll be talking about on The Quest later today. So join in at 4 p.m. Central, 5 p.m. Eastern, on the Guadalupe Radio Network or online. 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In fact, we right now are broadcasting Morning Joy in all of those same anywhere places. And we're also going to go now to a short radio break. But on the other side of it, we'll have an inside file with Debbie Giorgiani and Cy Kellett. Stick around for more joy.
7: This is Franciscan Media's Saint of the Day for July 4th. Today we celebrate Saint Elizabeth of Portugal, a peacemaker throughout her life. Elizabeth is usually depicted in art wearing royal garb. and with a dove or an olive branch. At her birth in 1271, her father, the future king of Aragon, was reconciled with his father, the reigning monarch. Meanwhile, young Elizabeth learned self-discipline and developed a deep sense of spirituality. At age 12, she was given in marriage to King Denis of Portugal. During her married life, she continued her practice of daily mass and was known for aiding pilgrims, strangers, the sick, and the poor, anyone in need. At the same time, she remained devoted to her husband, whose infidelity to her was a scandal to the kingdom. Denis was the object of many of Elizabeth's endeavors of peace. Finally, she was rewarded when he gave up his life of sin. She repeatedly tried to make peace between her husband and their rebellious son, who thought that he was passed over in favor of the king's illegitimate children. After Denis's death, Elizabeth became a secular Franciscan and retired to a monastery of the Poor Clares. She died in 1336 and was canonized in 1625. There's more about the saints along with inspiration and Catholic resources at our website, saintoftheday.org. From Franciscan Media, this has been Saint of the Day.
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3: Good morning, my friend. Welcome back to Morning Joy, where truth matters. I'm your host, Nick De La Torre. Just overjoyed to be with you here at this very moment. And, you know, there's a lot going on in the world that makes us less than joyful. And that's why I'm glad that Morning Joy is here to bring me some joy, to bring you some joy, to an avenue, a conduit for the joy of the Lord to come down upon us and within our hearts. But on a very different note, the culture does not want that. Let's get into that now with Debbie Giorgiani and Cy Kellett.
8: Thank you so much for joining the Inside File, where faith meets the facts. I'm Debbie Giorgiani with Cy Kellett. The articles that we choose and go into and dive into and really try to look for the details that can really help us learn and grow, this is one of them, definitely. And our producer, Tim, has it posted in the show notes. Would you like to do the honors, Cy, and share the title and the writer of this article, and then we can dive into what it actually means for our mental health?
9: Well, I missed this one when the Pope was in Spain. And so this comes from June 9th. This was in Religion News Service is where I found it. Claire Giangrave, its title is the author. Pope Leo says culture of profit and performance is hurting young people's mental health. These were remarks that he gave at a prayer vigil in Barcelona. And he warned that modern societies often demand victory, perfection, productivity, and self-image while pushing pain and vulnerability into silence. And he urged healthcare systems to take young people's mental health more seriously. And he told Catholics not to spiritualize. This, I thought this was very interesting what he said. He told Catholics not to spiritualize pain in a way that minimizes real suffering. So it seems to me that he's pointing out, look, there is real suffering as a consequence of modern society. It's just producing suffering. And we shouldn't spiritualize it and go just pray it away. Or, you know, if only you were, look, I'm all for get closer to Jesus. But Jesus is also all for you going to the doctor if something's hurting and for you learning skills when you need skills and for you having a community when you need a community. So we can't just spiritualize it. And so I thought it was very interesting what the Pope said, and it was in a response to a question from a Spanish young woman. And I'm glad that the Pope said it. I think from all reports, his visit to Spain was just a triumph, and I'm glad that it was. But this, to me, he seems to be diagnosing a problem. And he says, you know, look to the young people, this idea of we're requiring perfection and productivity from you. This is not a fair requirement. It's mean of a society to raise its young people requiring perfection and productivity from them. That we're, and I think actually there's a lot of people that disagree with the Pope, Debbie. I think there's a lot of people who are like, hey, I believe in the what do they call it? The merit-based society and merit-based, all of that. Yeah. And okay, yeah, I like merit-based to a degree, but you can't, like none of us can merit the things we need in this life. Like, how can you go out and merit the community of other people, or merit the love of your parents, or merit the fact is, most of the stuff we need, it's not about merit. It's about, are people willing to treat us in the way that respects our dignity as human beings, and respect what we need to live out that dignity. So I think he's challenging that merit-based idea, that the purely libertarian idea is, if you want it, you know, go out and get it. It's mm-hmm. you know, nature is red in tooth and claw, and go fight for it. That's a sick view of society. I mean, unless you want to live in Sparta, that is a sick view of society.
10: So going back to the mental health side, the brain health issues, he also talked about the high suicide rates and things of that nature that are really affecting people. Again, I relate this back to the work that I do in life coaching. We see a lot of people that are struggling with brain health issues. And let's face it, Si, there's still a stigma attached to all of that. As soon as somebody discloses that they have mental health issues, people are like, oh, they start backing up. You know, they start wanting to move away from that person. They're not sure, you know, what level of mental health issues they have, if they are under treatment planned, if they're on medication, things of that nature. People walk away. I've said this a million times. I mean, and I don't want any emails, so don't send me any emails. I'm not reading any more this year.
9: No, you reached the yearly quota.
10: I've reached
9: emails.
10: My limit. Yeah.
9: July.
10: It's only July. Yeah. I figure I'm going to give myself a break. I got to keep my stress down. But anyway, but I've said this a million times. If you're going to use these gadgets, okay, which we've been told that they give off radiation and all sorts of stuff, and, you know, EMF and all this kind of stuff. Okay. We all probably have a little bit of mental illness in us by now, okay, with these things being glued to our head, even just having earbuds in or headphones or this or that, or listening to loud music or all this noise coming at us, or the screens and things of that nature. We probably have a little bit of confusion going on in our brain, you know? So really we're all a bit compromised. Why don't we just drop the labels, drop the stigma, drop the stigmas attached around it, drop all of of the things that push people away, and realize we are human beings with a body and a soul. We are meant to go back to God. We are living this crazy thing called life so that we can try to do our best and then get back home. Why don't we just accept people soul to soul, the Saint Teresa of Calcutta, Mother Teresa way? If we don't start doing that, we are just going to put people in different camps. Oh, you must be a healthy person. You're over here. Oh, you're a person with disease. You're over here. Oh, are we going to go back to leprosy? I mean, really, this is just getting crazy now. We are human beings, and we really have to spend that time with each other. And I think Pope Leo did a beautiful job reminding all of us that we're going to have a problem if we don't start addressing this and lowering all those you know, really devastating labels that we put on each other. What do you say?
9: Yeah, I don't think he used the words winners and losers, but that was the idea. Was, look, society is dividing people into winners and losers, and you're a producer or you're a failure. You know, you're physically attractive on social media or you're nothing. So you serve a useful purpose or you're worthless. This is inhuman. This is unbearable.
10: Exactly.
9: Inhuman.
10: That's sinful. It's so sinful.
9: It is. Thank you, Debbie. Thank you.
10: Where is the works of mercy? I mean, yeah, it's just terrible what we're doing to each other.
9: Yeah. And I mean, of course, people can compare themselves to other people endlessly. And so certainly in like the Silicon, ever since the Silicon Valley days, where Steve Jobs and Bill Gates and these guys made billions of dollars, you have this, and now, you know, into the Jeff Bezoses and the Elon Musks, and now it's not billions of dollars, it's hundreds of billions of dollars, and then soon it will be trillions of dollars, that the to win in this society is so overwhelmingly lucrative that I think people feel paralyzed by it. Like they don't, Like, to have the normal goods of society is somehow unsatisfying if you compare yourself to others. And to have the normal goods of life is better than to have $1 trillion. And mm-hmm. I think that it's really hard to, it's better than, you know, being as famous as Tom Cruise. It's better than, like, all these things that we can constantly, because we can see them right in front of us now on our phone or, you know, whatever screen we're using today, or our eyeglasses now or whatever. This constant comparing to these, you know, unbelievable levels of success that people are able to have. And we want just a piece of that. And if I could just have just a little bit of that, then we stop focusing on the goods that we do have.
10: Exactly.
9: The goods that we can share with other people. And if somebody goes, you know, I'm just going to focus on being a good person, I'm going to follow Jesus, then they have to constantly renew that commitment as some new temptation presents itself. Oh, I should be more successful. I should have a bigger house. That is deadly. It's that modern comparison to, you know, God bless Elon Musk and Jeff Bezos and whoever else has all, somebody's got to, you know, have Napoleonic success. That's part of society. The people have those levels, but that's not normal, and it's not good for us to be envious of that. But it's so hard to let go of it. It's very hard to let go of that envy and sense of insecurity.
10: I was just going to say insecurity. Sai, the way to let go of that is you have to be confident in yourself. You have to know who you are and whose you are. And you have to build on your own gifts and talents that God has given you. Each and every one of us is made in the image and likeness of God with very special, unique qualities that only you possess, only you have. So you have to recognize what you have and what you're able to give back to God, and to really honor and glorify God. We should hold that up, whether you're a multi-zillionaire or you're somebody who's in street evangelization, walking the streets, trying to get people to fall in love with God. We should hold everybody up as lights in this world and let the light shine. It's the St. Carlo Acutis method, where he said, don't put out anybody else's light. Let it all shine, because the brightness, the light helps all of us. It's so true. We shouldn't be envious. You're right. Envious, jealous, any of the above. We should really celebrate each other for who we are and the uniqueness. You know, I think about the angels. They look how many billions and billions of angels God created, and they say no two angels are alike. Okay? Yeah. Everybody's unique. We're all bringing our stuff to the table. That's why I think if we could just get rid of the stigmas, get rid of the labels in that sense, and we just accept people soul to soul, and let God come in the middle of it, and you watch how miracles happen. You watch how great things can be learned, and how we can expand as the body of Christ. I know this seems so, I mean, people ask me all the time. They're like, oh, Debbie, you're behind a microphone, and, you know, you must be at a certain level with all the other Catholic radio people. I'm like, I am nobody. I'm a catechist. That's what I am. I'm a catechist. I just want to teach the faith. And God has given me a platform to do it with a microphone. That's it. And that's how I feel. So I'm not trying to be like overly humble or whatever. I want to teach the faith. And I've told my bishop, if I'm not allowed to be on a microphone anymore, or I'm not allowed to be in a classroom, I'll be in a bar somewhere teaching the faith, or I'll be in a restaurant or in a casino or somewhere teaching the faith.
9: I'll be in a bar, but I'm not sure about the teaching the faith part. I got to think about that. Let's take a break and I'll think about what I'll be doing in that bar.
10: Sounds good. We'll be right back.
3: 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So make sure to check that out. And don't go anywhere, because we're going to continue with Debbie and Cy right after this short radio break. And we'll see you in a second.
11: Prayer for our nation on the 4th of July. Almighty and loving Father, on this day of remembrance and joy, we thank you for the gift of our homeland and the freedoms we hold dear. Bless our leaders with courage and integrity. Guard those who protect our safety, and awaken in every citizen a deep love for justice and mercy. Teach us to use our liberty not for selfish gain, but for service to you and one another. Heal the wounds that divide us, strengthen the bonds that unite us, and guide our steps toward a future filled with hope and peace. We ask this through Christ, who is our true freedom. Amen.
12: It is here where you'll find the best marriage counselor, greatest healer, wisest teacher, and closest friend. 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
13: I need your mercy. I need a Savior.
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3: Good morning, my friend. Welcome back to Morning Joy, where truth matters. I'm your host, Nick De La Torre. And speaking of the truth that makes us joyful, there is an unfortunate truth in our culture that we are all being held to unfair standards and essentially each being dehumanized and objectified by our performance and profitability and productivity. And it's a real problem, and it's hurting mental health. And it's, like I said, dehumanizing. We're meant for so much more than to be measured by these metrics. And I love that Debbie Georgiani and Cy Kella have pulled this inside file on this topic. Let's get right back into it now.
10: Thank you so much for joining us for part two of the Inside File. Just everyone, Cy and I were talking about this. You know, we're coming up on the 250th anniversary of our country this weekend. And I think I can speak for Cy and the whole show team here at Morning Joy that we just want to wish everybody just a beautiful celebration with just great memories. Be safe. Be safe. I know a lot of people are buying like fireworks and things like that. I don't even know if they're legal. I don't know. I got to check my state if they're legal. I don't think they are, but people are doing all kinds of celebrations. Please be safe and be kind to your neighbors, because there's a lot of neighbors and a lot of dogs that can't handle all this noise and all sorts of stuff.
9: Dogs.
10: Oh, I know. It's terrible.
9: Hate fireworks. They
10: absolutely
9: hate fireworks.
10: And I'm really not. I love looking at fireworks, but when they're done professionally, I'm not a fan of neighborhood fireworks. I've seen them go awry. It's not good.
9: My neighborhood, they go a little bit crazy. And I have one dog. She just gets in the bathtub early in the evening on the 4th of July. And mm-hmm. then she just mm-hmm. hunkers down in the bathtub for the rest of the night. Okay, we put blankets on her and her stuff, trying to, like, it's all right. She's yeah. so neurotic. She's like, I don't know what's going on out there, but I'm just going to be here in the bathtub.
10: I know. So, it's so sad. They really suffer from it. They get traumatized.
9: Do.
10: I know.
9: The poor little deers. Mm-hmm. But so we were talking a little bit about Pope Leo, and mm-hmm. I do want to get to the part about where he said, don't overly spiritualize people's yes. suffering. And I do, he said, sometimes we can say to a person, well, maybe it's just God's will that you suffer this. And a lot of times it's frankly not God's will. People are suffering not because God's will is being done, but because God's will is not being done. Because, you know, the young person who feels this, when they talk about anxiety, young people and their anxiety, and I'm more and more feeling, Debbie, like, part of the reason that you have anxiety is you're alone in the world. Like, I think that creates tremendous, like, when I think of how I grew up with aunts and uncles, grandmas and grandpas, cousins, brothers and sisters, church all around me, and I'm still a nervous wreck most of the time. I feel like if you didn't have that, I think there's just a kind of anxiety that comes with being, you're expected to face the world just you against the world. I think it's overwhelming to them.
10: Okay. I just love that we are doing the Inside File together, because I was waiting for you to finish your thought. And I was about to say, when you feel like it's you against the world, and you just said it. So that's the Holy Spirit to me working. Okay. Where two or more are gathered, you know, we know that God is present. And I will tell you that that is so true, Si, in society, in our world, when people feel alone, it's me against the world, you start thinking that all these things could happen. You know, you're looking over your shoulder. You're saying, is there a devil under every rock? You know, all this kind of stuff. You start getting so panicked about the future. Then you start regretting the past. And then you're living in the moment. You don't even know how to actually appreciate the moment because you're so agitated. You're spot on, Si. This is why Jerry Usher and I started Stand Tall 6 years ago, because of this exact reason, because we were noticing Catholics who really should be at peace, right? The peace of Christ. We should be at peace. We are people of joy. We are like John Paul II said, an Alleluia is our song. We're a resurrection people, right? We should feel that, but we weren't. We were feeling scrupulous and anxious and fearful and all these things. It's so wrong. And so we said, we've got to do something to help folks realize that there, you have to look up. Father Mike Driscoll says this. I heard Father Wade Menezes say this. Many priests have said this. Look up. Stop looking at the world. If you look at the world, you're going to be depressed, going to feel alone, feel betrayed. There's no loyalty. There's no anything in the world, because people will change. They'll just change. You can have a spouse. Look at me, Si. I was married for 20 years. My husband came to me, had no idea it was going to happen. I never saw any red flags. I know people say, oh, you can see red flags. I didn't see any red flags. He came to me and said, I'm with somebody else and I'm going to start a new life. Okay. I mean, people change. You can't control other people, but one thing you can be consistent and you can feel confident about is God. And if you look up and put your focus on Jesus, stop with all the distractions, you can keep the joy through every single storm. I'm living proof of it, Si. I've been through major health crises. I lost my eyesight, had to go through surgery. I'm still battling things. I'm pretty much kind of walking half dead, to be honest with you. Okay, but I'm keeping the joy because I'm not going to look down. Sister. If I look down, it's over. I have to look up. There it is. I just preached a homily right there.
9: Yeah, but preach it, sister, because that is right. And I do think that these young people, they're looking down, they see all the obstacles. Inside of them is just a grinding kind of oppression of life just looks like too many things to overcome, rather than you know, that thing about looking up, about that, boy, it reminds me of that Flannery O'Connor story where the heavens are
10: right
9: are full of this great project God is doing, but nobody's looking up.
10: Nobody's looking up
9: to see it. They don't see this great thing. But how do we help them do that? Like if like you always say, you know, we're body and soul. So we need to provide for their body as well as their soul. And the body needs proximity to other people. It needs conversation. It needs places to blow off steam and to feel the encouragement of other people. It can't all, this I think what the Pope is saying is, don't overly spiritualize it.

0: be looking at some kind of, whether it's online or on TV or outside in nature, looking at fireworks. Okay. When you do that, folks, look up, look at the sky, look at God's magnificence. Look how beautiful the colors and everything that we are able to cooperate with God. Enjoy the magnificent display. Be excited about being part of this beautiful country, and then turn to your neighbor and maybe thank them, you know, for being your neighbor, and thank Amen. Your family, and just be a people of gratitude and people of compassion and love and empathy, not accepting where people are in sin. No, we should always challenge folks to rise up and be better, right? And to get in a state of grace, stay in a state of grace. But we can also be very compassionate and loving and kind. Let's just try that this weekend and see if it takes on a different feel, and we can start to build on that. All these life lessons, they work, Si. That's why people pay tens of thousands of dollars to go to these seminars, these self-help seminars, because it works. So if we try it, you know, maybe it'll be.
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0: You could,
1: your choice. You can go to the seminar for $10,000. 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
0: There you go. I love it. Hey, Si, happy Independence Day. It's coming up.
1: And happy birthday, America. Thank God doesn't just leave us alone in the world. He gives us a family. He gives us a nation. And I think we have every reason to thank him for the beautiful nation that he gave us.
2: It's so true. It's so good. Praise God for our nation. Praise God for Morning Joy. It does indeed bring joy, and it does it at a fraction of the cost of attending a motivational seminar or a mental health workshop or conference. In fact, the fraction of the cost is zero out of whatever. It's zero out of four. It's 0% of the cost, because it's no cost. It's free. 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And speaking of love, don't we all love Julie Carrick? She is wonderful, isn't she? 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
2: Good morning, my friend. Welcome back to Morning Joy, where truth matters. It is truly my honor to joyfully bring you the highlight of your week, Notes of Truth, featuring Julie Carrick. Julie, welcome to Morning Joy, and happy day before the anniversary of our nation, the 250th anniversary of our nation. How are you doing, and how are you celebrating it?
7: You know, we are doing great, and it's been really, I don't know, it's a beautiful, beautiful time to celebrate. We've had good news in our family. I want to say thank to everyone for all of the prayers. I'll be sharing more over that in the coming weeks. But we've had a wonderful answer to prayer. So that's amazing.

0: God is in his heaven and he's smiling down on our earth. So, you know, I can't be sad on this 250th anniversary. Although I have to tell you, when I was putting things together and looking at what do we have to celebrate in this wonderful year of 250 years, right? So I was pretty young when we had our bicentennial, you know, at that age of 12 years old in 1976, and realizing that in 1976, our world had already had so many big changes in my youth, from 64 when I was born up until 72. And one of the things that I probably shouldn't have looked at because it could really make me very depressed, was one of the things that our country had become guilty of was the loss of life. And what I mean by that are the little ones, you know, those little ones, you know, just a speed read really quick. In 1969, legal abortions, 22,000 in the whole country. 1970, it had jumped to 193,000. In 1971, it jumped to 485,000. In 72, 586,000. Let's fast forward to 1976, 1,179,300 legal abortions in this country. And it broke my heart when I looked at the stats from 1976 to 2026, just in those 50 years, we are missing 66,100,000 of our citizens due to the abortion.
1: That's absolutely heart-wrenching.
0: It is heart-wrenching. And I looked at that and I thought, okay, we just did this amazing consecration to the Sacred Heart. And so I have hope for this country. I really do. Because just looking at that one thing, I'm thinking, how do I bring morning joy out of that one? You know, it's a rough
1: Please
0: one.
1: Please do. Please do.
0: Right? And so true to my form over these past couple of years, you know, writing prayers has become my thing. So I want to share the prayer, and then I want to share a couple of my favorite passages when it comes to God being God. And that is, we celebrate Independence Day. We really need to be celebrating our Dependence Day on God, because that's the only thing that's going to turn it around, is that we become interdependent upon him and allow him to let us be together in our life, being lived for and shared by him. So can we pray together this beautiful prayer? And it's a bit lengthy, but it's worth every word. I took some time with this. So in the name of the Father and of the Son and of the Holy Spirit, Heavenly Father, as we celebrate the 250th anniversary of our nation, we pause with grateful hearts to thank you for the countless blessings you have bestowed upon the United States of America. We remember with gratitude those who courageously sacrificed their lives, their fortunes, and their sacred honor so that future generations might live in freedom. Today, however, we recognize that this anniversary is more than a celebration of our past. It is an invitation to examine our present and entrust our future to you. For we are indeed one nation under God only when we choose to live under your loving authority. Lord, we confess that we have too often sought prosperity more than holiness, comfort more than virtue, and independence from you rather than dependence upon you in your grace. We have allowed materialism to distract us, politics to divide us, and self-interest to overshadow our responsibility to love one another. Forgive us, Lord. Heal the wounds that divide our nation. Bring reconciliation where there is bitterness, truth where there is confusion, charity where there is anger, and hope where there is despair. Help us remember that we are first children of God before we are members of any political party or ideology. Open our eyes to the immeasurable dignity of every human life created in your image and likeness. Inspire us to live chaste lives as we protect every person, from the child in the womb to the elderly, the disabled, the forgotten, and those who are nearing the end of earthly life. May we become a people who defend life, cherish life, and celebrate life as your sacred gift. Renew the family, Lord, the first school of love and faith. Strengthen husbands and wives in their covenant. Give parents the wisdom and courage to lead their children toward you. Help our homes become places where prayer is practiced, forgiveness is offered, generosity is lived, and Christ is welcomed as Lord. Grant wisdom to those entrusted with governing our nation. May they seek justice with integrity, protect the common good, and care faithfully for our citizens that they have been called to serve. Help them to safeguard our people and uphold the rule of law, ensuring that our nation remains secure and just. At the same time, grant them wisdom to welcome those who come to our shores honestly and legally, treating all with dignity while honoring the responsibilities that accompany freedom. Lord Jesus, this year our nation was consecrated to your most sacred heart. We pray that this consecration will be more than a beautiful ceremony, that it may become the beginning of a true spiritual renewal. May your heart reign once again in our churches, our homes, our schools, our community, and in every heart willing to receive you. Teach us that authentic freedom is never found apart from truth. May we once again recognize that the liberties we cherish are sustained only when they are rooted in virtue, nourished by faith, and guided by your commandments. As we begin the next chapter of our nation's history, make us a people of deeper faith, stronger families, greater charity, and renewed courage. Help us to become a nation known not merely for its power, but for its holiness, not merely for its freedoms, but for its fidelity to you. May this 250th anniversary mark not only a remembrance of our founding, but the beginning of a great renewal, a return to you, God, who has never ceased calling his people home. Most Sacred Heart of Jesus, have mercy on us. Blessed Virgin Mary, Immaculate Conception, Patroness of the United States, pray for us. Saint Joseph, Protector of the Holy Family, pray for us. And may God bless America by first converting our hearts. We ask this through Christ our Lord. Amen.
1: Amen.
0: In the name of the Father, and the Son, and the Holy Spirit. You know, one of my favorite scripture passages is from 2 Chronicles, chapter 7. If my people, upon whom my name has been pronounced, humble themselves and pray and seek my face and turn from their evil ways, I will hear them from heaven and pardon their sins and heal their land. You know, I feel like we can be called to that this year. You know, we've had such a great start to the year by going deeper into his sacred heart, by really encouraging our country to become a country that's drawing back to prayer and to stop the bickering. You know, as Debbie was saying, look up. You know, we need to look up. We don't look down into the darkness. We don't look down into the despair, but we look up to the one who has every grace and power and strength and gift that each and every one of us needs in order to truly be one nation under God. So that as we celebrate the 4th of July this year, it's not, again, it's not just a date on the calendar or a reason for a barbecue or fireworks or terrorizing the pets in the neighborhood. But that is really, you know, that it really is something that we can look back on a year from now and say, I am proud to be an American. You know, I'm proud to be part of one nation under God and not in this very broken and distorted place that it's become, especially in this last 50 years. There's been such a change in our country, not for the good, but we can make the difference. You know, I look at my kids, I look at my grandkids, I look at so many people who are coming after, who will be the leadership someday, and I have hope for this country. I love that one of my grandsons right now, he starts university this fall, and he's going to spend the first year on campus, and he's already put in to be in one of the places called St. Joseph House, which is the first step for those who are discerning priesthood. And I think what a great joy that one of my five grandsons may be a priest. He may be called to that. He's at least discerning at this point. And, you know, so many reasons to celebrate, so many reasons to celebrate and to say thank you. We're a military family. My dad, my father-in-law, my brothers-in-law, my husband, our son, you know, they all had time in the military. And to not forget that, you know, when I was looking at the words of this prayer as I'm writing it, that very first part, to not forget those who laid down their lives that we could be free, and those who paid for it, both with their lives and with their resources, their fortunes. I mean, so many came to this country to seek a better place to live, to be able to live a Christian life without oppression. And so let's not waste that. And I pray truly that on Saturday, on the 4th of July, tomorrow, we will have that opportunity to pray and to not just let it be a day of thoughtless celebration, but thoughtfulness in our celebrations, mindfulness, thanking those who've come before us and those who will come after us. So that's what I had for today.
1: Wow, Julie, absolutely wonderful. And I appreciate so much the tenderness that you bring to us, your disposition and your messages, and that prayer was absolutely beautiful and very poignant for this time that we're in. So thank you for all that you do. And please, Julie, stay with us. I really want to continue to speak with you in our second hour this morning, if you would, because I don't think we're done yet with getting our fix of Julie Carrick here on Morning Joy this morning. I think there's more joy to be extracted from you, Julie. So we are going to continue with her in the second hour. But we are coming to the end of our first hour together this morning already. Man, time flies when you're having fun. And we're not finished yet. Incredible first hour. And there's more yet to come. I want to remind you that today is the only day that's guaranteed to us. The stakes are too high. Let's make it the best day ever. Let's make sure that everyone that encounters us is encountering the light and the love of Christ. But we'll see you on the other side of the break for more Morning Joy.
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6: Join us in praying an Our Father for the intentions of the Holy Father, our bishops and clergy, and those of religious life. Our Father, who art in heaven, hallowed be thy name. Thy kingdom come, thy will be done, on earth as it is in heaven. Give us this day our daily bread, and forgive us our trespasses, as we forgive those who trespass against us. And lead us not into temptation, but deliver us from evil. Amen.

prayer for our nation on the 4th of July. Almighty and loving Father, on this day of remembrance and joy, we thank you for the gift of our homeland and the freedoms we hold dear. Bless our leaders with courage and integrity. Guard those who protect our safety and awaken in every citizen a deep love for justice and mercy. Teach us to use our liberty not for selfish gain, but for service to you and one another. Heal the wounds that divide us, strengthen the bonds that unite us, and guide our steps toward a future filled with hope and peace. We ask this through Christ, who is our true freedom. Amen.

Dear Father in Heaven, on this Independence Day, I am reminded of all those who have sacrificed for my freedom, following the example of your Son, Jesus Christ. Let me not take my freedom, both physical and spiritual, for granted. May I always remember that my freedom was purchased with a very high price. My freedom cost others their very lives. Lord, today bless those who have served and continue to give their lives for my freedom. With favor and bounty, meet their needs and watch over their families. Help me to live my life in a way that glorifies you, Lord. Give me the strength to be a blessing in someone else's life today, and grant me the opportunity to lead others into the freedom that can be found in knowing Christ. Amen. Well, welcome indeed to We Sing Our Faith as we celebrate this weekend, the 4th of July. And what an appropriate song to have started with Jamie Teton and her rendition of God Bless America. In this time, in this age that we live, what a beautiful gift to know that we can pray for these United States of America, that we ask God to bless this country that so many paid the ultimate price for, and to realize that our Lord Jesus Christ, who paid the ultimate price not only for the freedom of a country, but for the freedom of our souls from sin, from the freedom of everlasting death to everlasting life, when we choose to live our lives in the freedoms that we have here in the United States, we have the freedom to choose our Lord Jesus Christ. We have the freedom to live our lives in many ways how we want. And wouldn't it be marvelous if each and every one of us wanted to live our lives for Christ, so that when we celebrate a holiday like the 4th of July, thanking God for the birth of this country and for the freedoms that so many of us have a luxury of living in, we need to hand it back over to the Lord and to say thank you for such a day, and to use the gift of our freedom in a way that honors God. You know, as I begin with that little prayer, asking our Lord to truly help me be a blessing in someone else's life today, in a show of gratitude for how blessed I know that I am because of those who have gone before us. And the next song that I want to go to is one more from Jamie Teton. And there's just something lovely about when we begin various sporting events, when we begin large gatherings of people and we sing the Star Spangled Banner. There's something about just that patriotic sense of belonging here in these United States as citizens. And for those who have come from many parts of the world to become citizens, I think of my sweet mother-in-law, Heidi, who was born and raised in Germany and then met Don, my husband's dad, when she and he met there in Germany when he was serving in the U.S. military, and he brought home from Germany a bride who then became an American citizen. And how proud she was that day when she became an American, and to know that in her own country of Germany, when she was a little girl living in those final years of that horrific war and seeing the damage that was done to a country whose freedoms were completely taken away, and then to become an American citizen where she can live in the freedom of this country. It's amazing when you speak to people who have come here from foreign land as immigrants and then become American citizens. It's a beautiful thing. So with all of that in mind, let's take a moment now as Jamie Teton sings for us Star Spangled Banner.

Thank you, Jamie. Thank you for that beautiful rendition. Again, I just think it's such a great feeling, you know, when we have that opportunity to gather in groups and then that song is sung. Thank you. Moving along today on this episode where we are celebrating the 4th of July, I think of the hope that we can live in here in these United States. When we have leadership like we have with President Trump, when we have Vice President Vance, and we are able to rely on those who care about this country, when we think of the individual states and the leadership in each of the states, I continue to pray for my state of Arizona here. And one of the things that my husband and I did years ago is we recorded the Rosary for America. And I love that it is played on many of the Catholic networks around the country, that as we pray for each soul living in the state of, and we start with A, and we go all the way through Wyoming, right? And it's beautiful to realize that every state individually needs prayer, that the leadership will be leadership that honors God and his presence in our country, and that somehow we can revert back to those beautiful Ten Commandments. Because if we were to truly live those Ten Commandments, what a different country we would be living in. We would be living in the country as it was originally founded by our forefathers, one nation under God, right? Wow, that is what gives me truly a sense of hope for these United States. And so that's going to take us to our next song today. And this is the rendition of the song, Lord of All Hopefulness, from me, your host, Julie Carrick.

What a joy that one was to record with the band there in Nashville and to allow those beautiful men to bring their great gifts forward and to share with a heart of hopefulness in the melody of that song. And then in that sense of hopefulness, there are many times that we look around our country and we have to beg the question, what is this freedom all about? And where has freedom actually gone? Sometimes that word, I am free to, fill in the blank, right? That freedom in many ways in our current temperature here in the United States of people's ideals, we have seen that freedom as many ways has been mistaken for I can do whatever I want. Yes, in many ways we can, but my desire to do what I want should end when it really takes away the freedom of those around me. I think of one of the laws that is, you know, rampant in this country, the law that says it is okay to kill an unborn child, to snuff out that life that women are demanding, and men in many ways, demanding the right, the freedom to end the life of a child in the womb. We are suffering a little bit as a family right now because we've been fostering an amazing little guy. And since January, he's been living in our home. And we are nervous because there's all of this talk of, you know, reunification, which is wonderful if the parents have done the work and they're really changed in heart and in mind and ready and wanting to be parents. But when a child has become nothing more than their property and their right to have that child back, it's terrifying because I wonder, where has the freedom of this little guy gone? The freedom for families to be able to live in peace when gangs have taken over neighborhoods. The freedom to truly be able to walk out your front door and sit on the front stoop and visit with neighbors. And now, as I said, so many neighborhoods come under gunfire because of gang activities, because of drugs and things that have come across our borders with such horrific impact on these United States. And so the next song that I want to go to is going to beg that question as Matthias Michael sings for us his song,

Thank you. What a heartfelt song. And a great reminder that we are accountable for the gift of freedom that we have. And even as I'm saying this, you know, to realize that our God is an awesome, incredible God. God is bigger than all of the darkness that tries to snuff out the light that is so much good that we have in this country. So much good. Those who truly care about their neighbors, those who care about what happens to the child in the womb, and those who society deems less than perfect. What happens to our elderly? What happens to those who are struggling and by no fault of their own have lost jobs or lost that comfort of knowing that there is security because of where they've been and somehow it's been taken away from them? And to know that the only way that we are going to find peace in our daily life, knowing that all of these things can be handed over into the hands of our Creator and our Savior, Jesus Christ, to know that the peace that surpasses all understanding comes only from Him who is willing to lay down His life for each and every one of us. And as I'm saying that, I'm thinking of the beautiful song that was written by Jesse Manabusin, knowing that we can call out to God and ask Him to give us His peace, to be able to say to Him, God, give us your peace, when in so many ways it feels almost out of reach. In many ways it is out of reach, until the attitudes and the actions of all of us will change, so that we can once again be this nation under God, living under His ideals, living under His way of creation for each and every one of us. Then and only then are we truly going to find that peace. But for today, we're going to take a few moments now as Jesse Manabusin sings for us, Give Us Your Peace.

Thank you, Jesse. That one does give me peace. It's a great sense of knowing that there is such a love of our God, of Him and Him for us. It's a beautiful relationship that ultimately does bring peace, even in the midst of stress and trial and tribulation. Now, as we continue on this beautiful 4th of July weekend episode, there is this wonderful couple in Florida. We know them as Out of Darkness, Adam and Lori Yubowski. And there's a great song of theirs. It's just entitled Free Me. And it's kind of going along those lines today that as we ask our Lord to truly give us a sense of freedom, we realize that if we are to truly be free and we celebrate, you know, this independence, until we become dependent on God and on God alone, we are never truly going to feel an independence of those things of the world. There's that independence that we are striving for as a country, to be free of all of these trappings of the world. And again, the only way that we are truly going to be independent is to be dependent upon God. And once we become dependent on Him, once we realize that our true freed self, free from sin, free from death, free from darkness, free from all of those things that separate us from the perfection of that relationship with God, when we run into His arms and we tell Him how much we love Him and we become fully dependent on Him, that's when we become truly free. And so the beautiful focus of this song is what struck that thought process for me today. And so again, from Adam and Lori Yubowski, Free Me.

Thank you, Adam. Thank you, Lori. What a beautiful song and a great reminder today as we seek that independence of the things of the world and strive for that dependence on our Lord and Savior Jesus Christ to be truly free. Heavenly Father, on this 4th of July, when we celebrate the gift of freedom in our nation, we turn our hearts to you, the true author of liberty. You created us not for bondage, but for love, not for slavery to sin, but for the glorious freedom of the children of God. Lord Jesus, you broke the chains of sin and death by your cross and resurrection. Free us now from the hidden trappings of sin, from pride that masks as strength, from self-reliance that forgets grace, from habits that harden the heart. Let no false freedom keep us far from you. Holy Spirit, make us truly free by making us wholly yours. Teach us to depend not on the fleeting promises of the world, but on the everlasting love of our Father. Help us to surrender every burden and to live as joyful witnesses to the mercy that sets us free. Mother Mary, Mother of Mercy, pray for us, that we may choose the freedom of purity, the freedom of truth, and the freedom of loving God above all things. Amen. You know, as I think of these prayers that when I was working on the book, Incense and Intercession, and the way that we can sit down with pen and paper and write down our desires of prayer, that's one that just recently was penned. And to share that one on this weekend is one that deserves to be shared not just on the 4th of July weekend, but every day of our lives. I think of those, again, who paid that ultimate price for all of us to be able to live in freedom. And one of those beautiful prayers from thousands of years ago is Psalm 91, that beautiful prayer. It's actually known as the Warrior Psalm. And the power of this prayer, this psalm, I can't think of a better one to share today out of the psalms, but to honor those who fought so hard for our freedoms that we enjoy to this day. And as we are setting about this weekend with our barbecues and our swim parties and our gatherings and all of the fun festivities of, people having the beautiful display of lights as the fireworks light up the sky for the 4th of July and everything, you know, there's a beauty in celebrating, but we can't let the celebration make us forget those who were willing to pay the price. And Psalm 91, again, is such a powerful reminder of the warrior's prayer. And years ago, when I was working on the project In the Waiting, I wanted to write a song and to really focus in on how we are warriors. And we know that God ultimately hears everything that we feel we are struggling through. And this particular psalm, you know, those who fight through cancer, those who fight through difficulties in marriage, those who fight through the various struggles of life and don't give up, but come out on the other side of it. It's an amazing thing when we see God's hand in that. And so this is the psalm that I ended up setting to music as that song. So again, for me, your host, Julie Carrick, Psalm 91.

If you've just joined us today on We Sing Our Faith, I am your host, Catholic recording artist, mission presenter, and author, Julie Carrick. It is always such a privilege to spend this hour with you each week as I get to share the music and the heart and the ministry of many of today's Catholic recording artists. For information about each and every one of us, please visit WeSingOurFaith.org. 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The toll-free number is 1-888-880-6868.

7-4, and we are here to connect you. Now, you know, when I was talking about those festivities, you know, and just the joys of the things that we get to celebrate, you know, we find a joy in the celebration of those things that we are grateful for. The freedom of our country, for sure, needs to be celebrated, and celebrated in beautiful ways. Not in excess of drinking, not in debauchery, not in the craziness of things that can happen with parties when they get out of control, but in truly honoring by our celebration and you know, and being grateful, being grateful. That word just keeps coming up today, and thanking God for everything that we have, for every luxury. You know, I think of where we live. And I think of the fact that I am in a home here in Scottsdale, Arizona. I have a roof over my head. We have a guest room because our children have grown up and have moved into their own homes with their families, spouses, and children. And what a blessing to be able to, you know, turn on air conditioning in the summer and be cool, turn on heat in the winter and be comfortable, to know that when I open my refrigerator, there is food in there that my family will be fed from. To walk out the door of the kitchen and into the garage, and there's a car. To realize that in many parts of our world, these are luxuries that we as American citizens so many times take for granted. How many times do you turn on a light switch and say, "Thank you, God, there's light in my home"? How many times do we, you know, put in a load of laundry and realize a machine's washing my laundry, and then I'm going to put it in a dryer and it's going to be dried, or the dishwasher, right? These mechanisms that so many times we take for granted because we use them every day. Every one of these things is a luxury, and not just in this country is it a luxury, but within this country, there are so many who go without the basic necessities. And so we have to take days in between to thank God for what we have. And the 4th of July, I am hoping, offers that opportunity for each and every one of us today. And this is going to take us to our next song. And it's a song written by a colleague and friend, Cindy Morgan. And when I was privileged to be able to record this song and include it within my ministry, it's become such a blessing. The song is entitled, "How Could I Ask for More?" And to realize that we have so much, how dare we ask for more? And yet God is so generous in pouring that gift of grace in every possible way into our lives. If we just pause and raise our hands to heaven and say, "Father, thank you. And Father, please continue to give what I need." So from me, your host, Julie Carrick, "How Could I Ask for More?"

0: You know, looking back on some of the wars that brought us to where we are today, a country that is truly free, and then to realize that there are so many in our world who would like to see these freedoms end. We think of those attacks that have happened in various places around our country, the worst and most large impact type of attack we cannot forget was on 9/11 of 2001. And during that time, when we felt that slap hard on our own soil, it was a reminder that our freedoms can be taken. They can be taken if we do not work together as a country, as a common people, regardless of our nationalities of origin. Once we become citizens of these United States of America, we are a family that is called to work together. And that was shown so beautifully so many years ago when the children of the Catholic school here in my neighborhood at St. John the 23rd School, the children got together and they worked on a beautiful prayer book, and it's called Children's Prayers for America. And one of the things that they wanted to do with this book is each of the children wrote a prayer asking God to bless our country, to bless the families who live here, to bless those who want to come here, that they can do so in peace, but to then become part of this family, to come to these United States, to the great melting pot, but then to become family, to come here and become citizens. You know, that those were some of the prayers. And then the beautiful song that was written by my daughters when they were still quite young themselves, when the song was written, Children's Prayers for America. And the beauty of that prayer, the beauty of that song. So I want to play that one to take us to the top of the hour.
1: Dear God, I pray for love. I pray for peace and unity throughout the world. Amen.
2: You can be my guardian angel. God bless America.
3: 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Amen.
4: 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America is filled with joy. America is filled with hope. America is filled with courage. America is filled with strength. America is filled with wisdom. And America is filled with many faiths. God bless America.
5: God help the people in America and keep them safe. To all rescue workers and the other people in heaven, may they rejoice, for they are with God. Amen.

0: happen again, amen.
1: The gift of grace is like the birds that soar through the sky, or like the flowers in the Garden of Eden. 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The gift of grace is easy to find. All you have to do is look inside yourself.

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8: Prayer for our nation on the 4th of July. Almighty and loving Father, on this day of remembrance and joy, we thank you for the gift of our homeland and the freedoms we hold dear. Bless our leaders with courage and integrity. Guard those who protect our safety and awaken in every citizen a deep love for justice and mercy. Teach us to use our liberty not for selfish gain, but for service to you and one another. Heal the wounds that divide us, strengthen the bonds that unite us, and guide our steps toward a future filled with hope and peace. We ask this through Christ, who is our true freedom. Amen.

0: Welcome to the spirit world, answering your questions on angels, demons, and how the spiritual and physical worlds interact.
1: Well, hello there, and welcome to the spirit world. Happy Independence Day, the 250th anniversary of our country. Wow. A lot of exciting things are going to be happening this evening with tons of celebrations and fireworks. It's going to be amazing. And Father Driscoll and I are so excited to be with you on this glorious day, July 4th. We just love it. And so we thought we would prepare an episode just for you so you can better understand the role of the angels. So we are titling the show, really in the form of a question. Do angels watch over countries? Oh, this is going to be so interesting, talking about the hierarchy of angels, the choir of angels. And so Father Driscoll and I, we're going to dive right into this brand new pre-recorded broadcast on this Independence Day just for all of the spirit world family. But we always begin, Father, with the St. Michael prayer.
2: Thank you. Hello, everyone. In the name of the Father, and of the Son, and of the Holy Spirit. Amen. St. Michael, the Archangel, defend us in battle. Be our protection against the wickedness and snares of the devil. May God rebuke him, we humbly pray. And do thou, O Prince of the Heavenly Host, by the divine power of God, cast into hell Satan and all the evil spirits who roam throughout the world, seeking the ruin of souls. Amen. In the name of the Father, and of the Son, and of the Holy Spirit. Amen.
1: Thank you so much, Father Driscoll. So let me ask you the question, Father. Do angels watch over countries?
2: In some way, we would say absolutely yes. Exactly how that is divided up, we would say we aren't sure. So certainly angels are watching over everyone and, you know, groups of people and all those things. But does every nation have a guardian angel permanently assigned to it? I saw some little discussion. I was reading up on different ideas on the internet, and this was a legitimate question. They said, well, what about a country that comes into being, like the United States 250 years ago, or one that goes out of being, you know, let's say some country that is absorbed into another? And the answer from someone else online was very simple and said, well, God can handle that. So, yeah, it was God can handle that. But we have a couple things to talk about from saints, if we want to, about that question about nations having specific angels. Mm-hmm. Or a specific angel for a specific country.
1: Well, on this 250th anniversary of our country here, Father, where we live, and let me remind everyone that we are an international show thanks to EWTN Global Catholic Radio Network. We're being heard all over the world. We get messages from Portugal and Sicily and Switzerland and Sweden, and it's just so amazing. But this is our Independence Day in the U.S., and I think we both wanted to bring comfort to everyone living in their own countries that they live in, where they reside, where they make their homes, where they raise their families, where they work. It's nice to know that there's layer upon layer upon layer of angels, right, you know, governing certain areas, like, you know, the streets and the parishes and the communities and the weather and then, of course, ourselves with the guardian angels. So, Father, kind of walk us through this step by step. How does it, based on your understanding, and I know you've written books on this, your latest book being just fabulous, from Catholic Answers Thank Press, you. Angelic Answers, Everything You Need to Know About God's Heavenly Messengers, Guardians, and Guides. And you guys can get this at shop.catholic.com. That's Catholic Answers Press. And Father, so you studied this. I've studied angels for many, many years. I want to just kind of explore how that looks and how that feels for us. Because I think when we can imagine the hidden world working on our behalf to guide us, to protect our environment, everything around us, it does give us a sense of peace and comfort and security going through this crazy thing I call life. How can you explain this to us, even for our brand new listeners that are just being introduced to the angels?
2: Hey, if I can address that, but before that, just to mention something, 250th anniversary of our country we're celebrating. And some of us are old enough to remember, certainly, I would have been a teenager, the 200th, we kept calling it that time, the Bicentennial. And there was this very neat thing traveling across the United States for about a year, the Freedom Train. And they would have memorabilia and important documents and things like that, and it would stop at different places. And it stopped in Peoria. And the main thing by far that I remembered about it was that there was on the Freedom Train a moon rock. So I got to see there, in a case, a rock from the moon. So I just one of those things, very cool from that, but also keeping in mind God's creation. I don't know, I thought that would be good to throw in because God's got angels all over the place, including what we would call outer space, but they're out there too. So yeah, got to see a moon rock, as a lot of people I'm sure have.
1: Very
2: hey, but
1: cool.
2: to our question about the nations, here's a neat line. There's a great book. I don't know if I still have it. I probably passed it on, but I've had it on and off during my priesthood. It's by Father Lessons. It's called My Prayer Book. So if you're looking for a great prayer book with neat things from saints, it's been reprinted by someone. I had an old copy. Father Lessons, Lasance. And it's just called My Prayer Book. He had a number of neat books. He had one, a prayer book devoted to the Blessed Virgin. So yeah, that's a good name to look up online. I'd probably just Google it and you might get it on Amazon or somewhere else. Mm-hmm. So here's a story he had. I won't read the whole story, just a line, because this is the line that affects our conversation today in regard to St. Francis de Sales, who lived in the 1500s, was sent to be a bishop in, today would be Switzerland, very anti-Catholic, Calvinist, the hotbed of Calvinism. He was converting thousands of people. And here's one of the things that helped him, according to Father Lessons. St. Francis de Sales never failed to salute the angels of the kingdoms, provinces, or parishes which he entered. In the confessional, he frequently invoked the guardian angel of his penitent, and we may read in his letters how much he recommended to his pious friends devotion to the guardian angel. Mm. And one of the things I like about that, one is it addresses our topic, kingdoms, I guess we'd say nations today, not too many kingdoms left. Provinces, parishes, every group of people might have an angel, and he certainly thought so. And I love the way it says he never failed to salute, like, you know, he's meeting this important person of this nation or this parish. And so salute, I'm sure he did not give a military salute, probably not, probably but acknowledge and greet. And another thing I like about this, you know, we both love, Debbie, those stories of people who have seen or heard an angel. A lot of people like me, I don't think I've ever seen or heard an angel. There's nothing in that I've read about St. Francis de Sales that he ever heard or saw his guardian angel, but that didn't stop him from having full faith that the angels were there and greeting them and being devoted to them. So if you've never had that experience, and I never have either, that should not slow us down at all about being devoted to our guardian angel. In a couple of minutes, we might mention a couple of saints who did see them.
1: Yeah, that's very true. And if you go to the Catechism of the Catholic Church, it is a truth of our faith, the angels. And we're going to get into the choirs of angels, what it means for all of us, the layer upon layer, the complex network that is working on our behalf. Their mission is to protect, to guard, to guide, you know, to get us back home to God. Even when I'm just saying that, Father Driscoll, doesn't that make you feel good? It makes you feel so supported by heaven.
2: Very much. And, you know, we'd have some Christians who would maybe downplay is not the right word, but I think it is the right word. Downplay any devotion to angels. You know, they'd say, well, of course they're there, but that's all. Well, in God's providence, if the angels are doing things for us, then, of course, we want to, as St. Francis de Sales did, acknowledge them, talk to them, ask them for things. You know, again, we're so close-knit as a church. We do that for other members of our church. So certainly we want to do that with the angels as well. Stay close with them. And how? Just like things like Francis de Sales. You know, acknowledge them. Recommend them. You know, keep them in our mind and heart. Helps us keep our focus on heaven. God always first. There's no one questioning that.
1: Right.
2: But if we all, you know, acknowledge the human beings around us, well, we also want to acknowledge the other persons around us, the angels.
1: So, Father Driscoll, would you say that, like, I share this a lot when I'm teaching in religious formation at some setting, that our God is a God who loves relationships. He loves cooperation. I mean, all you have to do is look at the Trinity.
2: Great point.
1: Yeah, and it seems so natural when I think about it that of course he would have these angelic beings, you know, surrounding everything that we encounter, also beholding the face of God, you know, and ministering to us at the same time. So you've got this whole beautiful connection from heaven and earth. I mean, you, so many saints talked about how when Mass is being, when Mass is being said in the, at the point of the consecration, it's like the roof of the church or chapel or cathedral lifts off the top of the building and all the angels come down. I mean, isn't that just a beautiful thought?
2: That, and even in any church, time we go into church, we can remember there have to be angels around the tabernacle. Why? Because there is God. You know, Jesus, body, blood, soul, divinity. There is God in the tabernacle. Of course, there are going to be angels worshiping at every tabernacle. Would take a lot of angels, but St. Thomas Aquinas, quoting scripture that says myriads and myriads of angels, which means whatever.
1: Right.
2: It's almost,
1: right.
2: My understanding is literally, it's almost a childlike term of saying, you know, you hear a child maybe say something like a million hundred, and it's something like that, just some number, astronomical number of angels. And right, so there are plenty to do everything, including be there at every Mass, be there always around every tabernacle.
1: Wow. They're the best adorers, you know, and that's so many times when you see the tabernacle in churches, you'll see an image of the angels, either on the part of the actual tabernacle itself or on the around it, to remind us that they are the best adorers. I know, that is so fascinating.
2: We have that in both of my churches. We have statues of angels on each, at each church, you know, in each side of the altar. I love that because it is that reminder.
1: Mm-hmm.
2: Right.
1: Yeah, so cool. I love talking about the angels, these wonderful pure spirits that are with us, and they're really there to help us. Okay, let's hold it there. We're going to take our first break. When we come back, more about, you know, answering the question, do angels watch over countries? This is a pre-recorded broadcast put together by our wonderful producer, Tim, of the Guadalupe Radio Network, and it's being heard on the EWTN Global Catholic Radio Network on this Independence Day. So we are so excited, Father Driscoll and I, to be with you, and we'll be right back.

0: This is Franciscan Media's Saint of the Day for July 4th. Today we celebrate Saint Elizabeth of Portugal, a peacemaker throughout her life. Elizabeth is usually depicted in art wearing royal garb and with a dove or an olive branch. At her birth in 1271, her father, the future King of Aragon, was reconciled with his father, the reigning monarch. Meanwhile, young Elizabeth learned self-discipline and developed a deep sense of spirituality. At age 12, she was given in marriage to King Denis of Portugal. During her married life, she continued her practice of daily Mass and was known for aiding pilgrims, strangers, the sick, and the poor, anyone in need. At the same time, she remained devoted to her husband, whose infidelity to her was a scandal to the kingdom. Denis was the object of many of Elizabeth's endeavors of peace. Finally, she was rewarded when he gave up his life of sin. She repeatedly tried to make peace between her husband and their rebellious son, who thought that he was passed over in favor of the king's illegitimate children. After Denis's death, Elizabeth became a secular Franciscan and retired to a monastery of the Poor Clares. She died in 1336 and was canonized in 1625. There's more about the saints along with inspiration and Catholic resources at our website, saintoftheday.org. From Franciscan Media, this has been Saint of the Day.
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0: The Spirit World continues with Debbie Giorgiani and Father Mike Driscoll. 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
1: Well, thank you so much for joining us here on The Spirit World. Don't forget to like us on Facebook, or follow us on Facebook, I should say, and you can like some of the posts that we are putting up there for you. Father and I are going to be adding some more things. We've been working together on this, so we're very excited. So at Facebook, just go at The Spirit World Podcast. That's our handle right there, and follow us there. You can always email us for a future mailbag edition. Father and I are very interested in what you have to say. I know we're going to be covering some difficult topics, and we're fine with that. So let's go deep. And you can always email those in at tsw@grnonline.com. 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You are so awesome. That is so great. 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Also, don't forget Stand Tall. We do a lot of, we weave in a lot of angel understanding in the work that we do with life coaching. And we have a community coming together called Family Matters with Dr. David Anders. And we're very excited about that. So please join our community. That's at standtalltoday.com. Okay, so Father, back to angels watching over countries. And I thought it would be a good thing to do to go over the choirs of angels, and maybe let's just talk about it so people can get a good understanding. And let's just state up front, Father, if that's okay with you, that there's a lot we don't know about the angels. And so you have great people in our faith, like St. Thomas Aquinas, like St. Augustine, like St. Basil, like St. Jerome. I mean, I could go on and on. Padre Pio has made many statements about angels that help us kind of grasp it better, but there's a lot we don't know. So I know that most people go to St. Thomas Aquinas, and I believe that's where you're going to go for the choirs of angels. Let's talk about it.
2: Sure. The choirs of angels, it's doctrinal that they exist. And they're named scripturally, so especially seraphim and cherubim. Cherubim are named frequently in the Old Testament, if nothing else, because of the description of the Ark of the Covenant and the two images of gold cherubim with their wings. That is such a neat image and a reality, as far as they really built the Ark that way. Isaiah chapter 6 is a famous one too, with seraphim, where they're saying, "Holy, holy, holy, Lord God of hosts." So we've got those two pretty common ones, I'd say. Then some of the others barely mentioned, though, and St. Paul mentions some of those, thrones, dominions, and that. We're used to hearing them at Mass, depending on which preface the priest uses. Sometimes it says all the angels and saints. Sometimes it names a few of them, angels and archangels, or dominions and powers. So that's neat, too. I don't know the origin of each preface to know why they are one choir or another, or none of them, just grouping angels as a whole. But anyway, those are a source of doctrine too. So we do know that the choirs exist. There's neat discussion amongst some of the saints on maybe the ordering of the choir. So St. Thomas Aquinas quotes this, what a great name. If you're thinking of having children, name one of them Dionysius the Areopagite.
1: Okay.
2: That'd be a great, yeah, how about that for your child's name? And so he's got an order that a lot of us are used to. If you want me to just mention that, the top three, it sounds like a top 10 list. The seraphim, cherubim, and thrones.
1: Right.
2: Next, the dominions, virtues, and powers, or dominions, powers, and virtues, depending on which St. Gregory has a slightly different list.
1: Right.
2: And then the principalities, archangels, and angels. So that's Dionysius. St. Gregory has that, as I said, in a slightly different way. St. Thomas Aquinas seems to use the one from Dionysius. That was a pretty popular, the celestial
1: Virgin.
2: Hierarchy, I think,
1: mm-hmm.
2: was the name of that writing in the early church. And then he would divide them, shortening and making it how I understand him. I'm never going to claim to be the last authority on St. Thomas Aquinas. Those first three orders would be stay in heaven. They would not have any duties outside of heaven. The seraphim, the cherubim, and the principalities. Seraphim, cherubim, and thrones would just be in heaven all the time. The next three would have
1: Adoring God, correct?
2: Adoring God. Absolutely. Okay. Okay. Right, right. And he gets into some detail about how he thinks they differently, the differences maybe in intellect and understanding of God's glory that each of them may have. So those three, he would say, are in heaven. The next three, which we can say would be the dominions, the powers, and the virtues, or virtues and powers, depending on the order, those would be in the universe in some way. And particular to give an example, the powers may be the ones to be resisting the demons in the universe. And then the last hierarchy, or three, you know, choir, the last three, would be the principalities, the archangels and angels, and they would be having to do with human beings. So some would think, one tradition is the angels, the lowest one, which sounds sad, but keep in mind, every angel is extremely powerful. We don't even need one, and since God gives us one, that's more than we need. So the angels would watch over individuals. The archangels, maybe the leadership of countries or leadership of the church, or delivering, if angels are messengers, which they are, then maybe delivering an important message, such as Archangel Gabriel.
1: Correct.
2: Or maybe being as Raphael was an important duty.
1: Mm-hmm.
2: And then the principalities, they might be the ones watching over groups of people, such as nations. So if we're to make a guess based on tradition, who's watching over the nations, we would say an angel from the choir of principalities. That'd be as good a traditional guess as any. But just that, not a doctrine. Yeah.
1: Right. So based on your study of angels, because you obviously had to research to write your books, and I've been, and like I said, I've been studying for many, many years on this too. Let's talk about this for a moment. So let's go to the principalities level, right? And so quite possibly they're the ones that are in charge of governing what's happening here over countries and parishes and places, the entities, right? Different places that we encounter as we walk this earth. What do you think their primary role is? To just protect from major catastrophes happening, like earthquakes or things of that nature, or fires or accidents, things according to that, like that could happen to us that we weren't prepared for, and so maybe they prevent that so that things can move on? Or do you think they have, layer upon layer of what their mission is? Like, let's say they got, this particular angel got, okay, they're going to look over your parish, or you have two parishes that you are a pastor of. So you have an angel over one parish, an angel over another parish. What are they actually doing, do you think, Father?
2: Mine technically is one parish with two churches. That's a kind of a new thing, so I still think of it as too often. What are they doing? Right. Guiding the person who's in charge of it, so we get extra help with a little bit of extra responsibility. Protecting from physical harm, absolutely, sometimes. There was just a few weeks ago a tornado in a town, 20, 30 miles away from me, very close by, a lot of damage to homes and things like that. No one died. Do I think an angel had a hand in that? I absolutely do. I think God's hand was in it, in one sense, God allows his laws of nature, which allow for tornadoes, but he's always there. And the fact that a number of parishioners, no one was hurt in that nearby tornado a few weeks ago. So I think the angel's doing something like that. For nations, I was reading some opinion, maybe pagan nations, which in a certain sense we all are now. How many nations are specifically Catholic, that it's in their constitution, that our constitution will follow the teachings of Jesus Christ handed on by the Catholic Church? I don't know if there are any other than the Vatican city-state. Mm-hmm. But that doesn't mean that they don't have a guardian angel. I mean, all the more, that guardian angel is trying to inspire whatever secular or pagan or Christian leader who happens to be in charge of a nation. I absolutely believe that person is getting some extra inspiration, and hopefully they stay open to it, directly from God, but also from, indirectly from God through his guardian angels of nations.
1: Mm-hmm. Mm-hmm. You know, Father, it's so interesting that you were saying that, because you and I are on this exact same wavelength on this, which is just amazing. I love how the Holy Spirit works. So you nailed it with the tornado and things of that nature. That's where I was going with it. So recently there have been a lot of Facebook posts circulating where there'll be a fire or some tragedy happens at a church. And they'll say, but you're not going to believe this. It took down the whole church except for the statue of the Blessed Mother, or everything was burned or smashed except for the tabernacle, or, you know, we can't believe this out of, you know, the a particular divine mercy image was untouched. You'll see that a lot. And to me, that just makes sense that the guardian angel, you know, the angels are messengers, right? They're sending us messages constantly. Get on the right track. Get in a state of grace. Stay in a state of grace. I mean, they're trying to get us home to God. That's their mission. That's what they were designed to do by God himself. Now, they're Christ's angels, but they were designed with this very important mission, and the mission is us, right? So to me, it just makes sense that the angel would protect that image or protect that building in order to send a message to us. Keep your eyes fixed on God. Yeah. You know, don't, God is above all this. Yeah, you may face a tornado. You may face a fire. You may face destruction or earthquake, something of that nature. But God is bigger than this. And do you ever get that feeling? Because I do all the time, every time I see these things circulating on Facebook.
2: Yes, and I think it's so important that we appreciate those. And someone who is either atheist or whatever might say, well, but other times that didn't happen. And other times people did die in the tornado. So what do you say about that? Well, what I say about that is God created the world that he created. Could he have created a world with no possible natural disasters? Yes, but that isn't the universe he made. That's not the earth that he made. He made this one. So, and why did he make this one? Wow, that's way above our head, isn't it? Why God created what he did. But since he did, that doesn't mean he's never going to insert himself into it. In fact, we believe the absolute opposite, that he certainly does have an active role. He's not, what was that group called? Speaking of our nation, there were some of the early leaders, founders of our nation. I don't want to say who was exactly which ones, but the deists who believed, oh yeah, they had enough reason to say, of course, there's a creator of the universe. But some of them said, but that's all. That's all he did. He made it. And I've seen the analogy. He's like a watchmaker. He made it, wound it up, and then it just goes. Well, no, we don't want to go that direction either. We're not going to believe that God intervenes every time there's a storm or natural disaster to stop it. That's not the world he made. But he is going to intervene in his providence and times and in his ways that he knows best. And therefore, we're back to what you said. Yes, he might not stop the whole thing, but he might leave us a little sign. Hey, I'm here. Yes, something bad happened. That doesn't mean I'm not here. So that's where I think those are coming from. As you said, messengers, you know, angels are giving us the messages.
1: Yep. I love that. Okay, so we're going to come back from this next break, and we're going to talk more about how possibly angels are. We know they're all around us. We know they are there for us and trying to get us back home to God. But do angels really watch over countries and parishes and communities? When we come back on the Spirit World, we'll dive even deeper into the Catechism and into Scripture. And we're excited to be with you on this pre-recorded broadcast on Independence Day. And we'll be right back.
3: Every time I hear a child speak negatively about themselves, my heart breaks a little. I'm not smart. I'm not pretty. I'm not good enough. Those words reveal a deep insecurity no child should carry. My response is always the same. God has blessed you with so many gifts. You just might not have discovered them all yet. So I start asking gentle questions. What do you love to do? Who do you admire? What makes you smile? Those simple questions often open the door to self-discovery. When a child realizes he's a talented artist, or she's funny, or he can cook, you can help them lean into that gift. When you hear a child slipping into negative self-talk, help them speak the good. Let them see what you see in them. More importantly, help them see what God sees, a child created in his image, full of dignity, purpose, and promise. My coach's question of the day is this: how can you lift someone up when they show signs of self-doubt? This has been an Epiphany Insight. I'm Vanessa Denha-Garmo, Communications Evangelist.
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1: Okay, we are back on the Spirit World. I'm Debbie Giorgiani with Father Mike Driscoll, and we are the co-hosts of this wonderful, very quick hour we get to spend with each other hopefully every Saturday, and we're excited about that, but especially today on Independence Day, that's right, the 250th anniversary of our country, the United States. So incredible. I mean, this is a great time. You guys are going to have many, many celebrations. I know this whole weekend, I understand people have been preparing for weeks, Father, so we just, when you give the closing blessing, make sure we remember that we want to keep everybody safe and their guardian angels with them, and they're protected and having a good, wonderful time with family and friends. But getting back to, do angels watch over countries? You know, we talk a lot about guardian angels on this show. I love talking about guardian angels, have been talking about guardian angels for many, many years. I love it. Father, you do as well. You've written books on it, so that's wonderful. But now we're talking about like the different layers of how angels help us. They govern over, you know, streets and freeways and parishes and buildings and homes. And, you know, it keeps just going bigger and bigger and bigger. The weather, you know, there's a lot of talk of guardian angels over the weather. So, and then we want to go into scripture. But before we do, Father, I just wanted to state for our wonderful brand new listeners, if you go into the Catechism of the Catholic Church, around, you know, 320 paragraph. It's broken up into paragraphs. Go around the 300s, okay, and read about a different paragraph. It's only a couple sentences. It only takes you a few minutes, but it gives you a lot of information about the angels. And I just want to go back to, again, just so everyone understands this. St. Augustine, great doctor of the church, St. Augustine says, angel is the name of their office, not of their nature. And this is from paragraph 329. If you seek the name of their nature, it is spirit. If you seek the name of their office, it is angel. From what they are, spirit, from what they do, angel. So their work is being a messenger. They are pure spirits, but they are messengers. With their whole beings, the angels are servants and messengers of God, because they always behold the face of my Father who is in heaven. They are the mighty ones, and you talked about this, Father, real strong, you know, just having one angel, you're talking a powerful angel, mighty ones who do his word, hearkening to the voice of his word. That was from St. Augustine. It was referenced in the Catechism, but I encourage folks to really read the Catechism, because you're going to get, you know, snippets, but they're very deep, that you can kind of think about if you can try to understand and imagine the angel's role. But remember, they're messengers. That's what they do. That's why it's very important. We don't try to get them to do anything for us, show themselves, communicate with them. If they do communicate to us, that's a gift from God. We know that a lot of saints had communication with their guardian angels, but we're not seeking that. We're not trying to do that. They have a role to play. They have a mission. We need to allow them to do that. We need to just acknowledge that they are doing it and cooperate with them, right?
2: Right. And, I had mentioned St. Francis de Sales about how he likes to greet or acknowledge the angel of the place where he's going, whether a parish or a province or a nation. He also talked about the guardian angels. I'm sorry, what did you, just said about the angels? I lost my train of thought.
1: No, I see. Yeah, I see where you're going, but let me just to remind everyone that it's important that we cooperate with their mission and we acknowledge them, not try to get them to perform or show themselves or do anything like that.
2: Thank you. He liked to use the word an inspiration, which I think is a great thing to pray for. Like you said, I don't think it's a good thing, not necessarily wrong, but I wouldn't be comfortable saying, God, please make sure I can see my angel or hear his voice. But I can say, God, please have my angel inspire me, and pray to the angel, please inspire me. So that's something we definitely can and should do. Yeah, he used, St. Francis de Sales likes to use that word inspiration. I love that word, because it's not asking for something flashy or showy, but it sure is asking for help.
1: Mm-hmm.
2: You know, you mentioned the power of an angel. Can I mention that scripturally?
1: Yes, please, please.
2: Frightening. Book of the prophet Isaiah, when the kingdom of Assyria is approaching Jerusalem, about to besiege it, about to destroy it. And King Hezekiah prays, and Isaiah says, they're not going to get in here. It says, that night, the angel of the Lord came down and struck 185,000 of the Assyrian army. The next day, there they were, the corpses of the dead. That is frightening. One angel comes and destroys an entire army. Again, we'd say, wow, that angel is pretty cruel. No, that angel is doing God's will. The army was going to be very cruel. And because of the prayer and God's providence, it didn't happen. But that was one angel. One angel. And historically, I've read about that incident. They think there was some plague or something that struck down this army immediately and it had to withdraw. Mm-hmm. The two are not in conflict. I don't know how an angel strikes down an army. Maybe he does it with a plague. But anyway, there's the power of one angel scripturally in defending a nation at that time, mm-hmm. Israel.
1: Wow. You were going to also go into scripture, stay in scripture, Father. I'm kind of going back and forth from scripture to the catechism. I like how we're just making sure we unpack the truth of our faith of the existence of angels, beginning in the early paragraphs of 300. It goes, I'd say it would take a person to read it about 45 minutes to really read all of what's in the catechism on angels. That's about it. 45 minutes. Now, that's not a lot of time, folks. So really, take your time and look it up. You can get it online. Just put in Catechism of the Catholic Church, the angels, and it'll all come up, the paragraphs. But Father, you were going to stay in Scripture. Tell us where else you were going to go to try and paint a picture for us so we can better understand right. The role of the angels.
2: Sure. Here's the book of the prophet Daniel, chapter 10. It's talking about, it's the Archangel Gabriel speaking in this verse. He's speaking to Daniel. The prince of the kingdom of Persia withstood me 21 days, but Michael, one of the chief princes, came to help me. So I left him there with the prince of the kingdom of Persia and came to make you understand, etc., etc. So very mysterious. The book of the prophet Daniel is that apocalyptic type of writing that we also find in the book of Revelation. We don't want to pretend to understand all the symbolism of it. We can get some guidance from the church, but there's not a doctrine in every one of those sentences. Having said that, though, that was an interesting one to St. Thomas Aquinas and some other saints also. What's going on there? An angel, Gabriel, saying that the prince of the kingdom of Persia withstood me, which must be referring to another angel. So, what does St. Thomas say? He quotes two saints. I'm sorry, Debbie, I was going to try and have the entire Summa memorized by today, and I didn't do that.
1: I'm going to look that up here. No, right. you go right ahead. So yeah. Share with us.
2: So St. Thomas says that according to Gregory, he's talking about St. Gregory the Great, the prince of the kingdom of Persia was a good angel. And then, but according to Jerome, he thinks it was a demon. Mm. If it was a good angel, so that one's easier to understand. Oh, this is a demon who's this angel, the good angel Gabriel is you know, confronting. But it gets a little more tricky than what if they're both good angels? Well, St. Thomas says it happens at times in various kingdoms or various men. There are contrary merits, so that one of them is subject or placed over another. As to what is the ordering of the divine wisdom on such matters, the angels cannot know it unless God reveal it to them. So they may have to ask God or ask a superior angel who knows the whole story. The lower the angel is, as powerful as they are, means they have less of a broad view. Or to look at the other way, the higher the angel is, the more their knowledge is closer to God's. Only God has the view of everything, all times, all places, at once. Angels don't have that. The higher up the angel, what do we even mean by that? He's got the higher view. He's got the

0: message. Oh, I thought I was doing this. That angel thought he's doing that. Both of these countries, we consult. Higher up, hierarchy, or God. And that's according to Aquinas, in any case, quoting St. Gregory the Great.
1: Wow. So, Father, when they saw the information that God revealed to them, when they saw the plan or whatever part of the plan that God revealed to them, when they received all that knowledge and they made their decision, because they're not like us, they can't make a decision and then say, I changed my mind, you know, I'm going in a different direction or whatever. They make a decision, it's permanent, it's definite, right? Because that's the way they are designed. Then when they make a decision, they stay with it for all of eternity. Okay, so my question then becomes, because this has always fascinated me, what you just read, because in my study of angels, I have many different doctors of the church and church fathers talked about the different hierarchies, how they work. Some give the message to the guardian angels, and so the messages are going up and down, if you will, on these different levels of angels. Okay. So my point is, Father, if the angel received the information, they accepted the mission, they're going to stick with it. So is God revealing more to them as time goes on? Because they stand outside of time, right? So does God reveal more to them, or is it something that, how does that look for us? Kind of paint the picture, because I think that's where people get stuck. Like, do the angels know everything all the way until the very end? Do they know just enough? What is it, Father?
0: I would, when you say angels, and you tell me if this is the same thought you would have on that, angels being outside of time compared to us, but compared to God, they're not, in the sense that only God sees all times at once.
1: Correct.
0: Whereas they had experienced time chronologically. They know, right, there was a time before the fall and that. So, so I think that's important, because then the angel is acting with what is his best knowledge at the moment. So it's not a matter of him changing his mind. I'd say it's what you just said, that, oh, here's what I am to do given the knowledge as God has given it to me to this point. If and when God gives me more knowledge on a certain topic, then I do something different with that. And we can look no farther than our guardian angels for that. They didn't know in advance unless God specifically revealed it, but they don't know the future. And so they didn't know any of us were going to be created until we were created. Now, unless God gives some special revelation, but as far as their natural knowledge, they don't see the future. Only God sees all times at once. So when we come along, then, oh, well, now I'm guarding this person, because that's what God has then given them, the knowledge and the will to do.
1: Mm-hmm. See, that would make complete sense. When we come back from this last break, I want to share something with you that comes in quite often about when people tell their angel stories about having near-death experiences. I want to share that when we come back. Let's hit the pause button for the final break. Tim Mott, our producer, is doing such a fine job with this pre-recorded brand-new content broadcast on Independence Day. This is The Spirit World. We'd love to hear from you. 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
3: In this Sunday's Gospel, our Lord gives us a word of comfort. Come to me, all you who labor and are burdened, and I will give you rest. Take my yoke upon you and learn from me, for I am meek and humble of heart, and you will find rest for yourselves. When hearing that gospel, most of us feel consoled. Isn't it wonderful to hear that our Lord understands the real burdens that we carry in our lives? But what's more, he offers us a remedy. He tells us to learn from him, for he is meek and humble of heart. How is being meek and humble a remedy for being burdened and beaten down by life? You would think that our Lord instead would exhort us towards being strong and stoic, or exhort us in lessons of confidence and self-assertion. But instead, he urges us to become meek and humble like him. The secret to maintaining our inner peace amidst the drudgeries and difficulties of life comes from the abiding presence of God in our life. God has us in his hands. He walks beside us on the dusty roads of life. He understands and empathizes with us, and he wants us to walk with him. The beautiful fact of Christianity is

0: that we are never alone, that our Savior and our God is with us and He is for us. The Christian heart is a heart that is in love. And since we are in love, we surrender ourselves into the hands of the one whom we love. Trusting in Jesus is the key. When we trust in Jesus, we become meek and humble. And what's more, we become free. Free from how other people judge us or think of us. We become stronger than the world around us because of the one who is within us, the one who died for us.
1: For more information, go to www.stjohnleadershipnetwork.org.

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1: Well, thank you so much for staying with us for the final segment of The Spirit World. And we're going to revisit something that I said to Father Driscoll, and then Father's going to explain it in a way that we can all kind of grasp it. Because on break, I said to Father Driscoll, I said, you know, we're talking about angels, and we're talking about angels watching over countries and parishes and communities and homes and the weather and things of that nature. So, and we had a great discussion this entire episode, but then I mentioned to Father, you know, I said, Father Driscoll, it's so hard for us as human beings because we function in time. And so anytime we think of the angelic realm, we think of heaven, we think of purgatory, we think of God, we say it's outside of time because we can't really relate to it because it doesn't kind of make sense in our brain. And Father Driscoll really gave a great understanding and explanation of this. I want everyone to really listen to this because I think this is where we can grasp more of the theology of angels if we can understand this. So Father, I talked about angels kind of being outside of time they don't see time or experience time the same way we do. Explain to us that great example that we can keep with us as we are diving deeper into the study of angels.
2: Sure. And again, I can say words that don't sink into and make a lot of sense to me because, as you just said, well, outside of time, I'm a human being. I'm in time, always will be. So that doesn't make complete sense. But here's the idea, I believe, that only God is outside the time in this sense, that he sees all times at once, past, present, and future. Now, I can say those words, and they don't really mean a lot to me because in my head, I think, oh, well, so God sees what I'm doing tomorrow, so I have no free will. Wrong. Buzzer. Driscoll's wrong on that. So I can't understand those words I just said, that God sees all times at once, past, present, and future. But he does, and our future is not set. We get to make free will choices. So there's God being outside of time. Angels, slightly different than God, or maybe a lot different, but also a lot different than us. So I think when we say an angel is outside of time, I read this somewhere. I wish I could quote where it helped me a lot. Two ways of looking at time, chronologically and quantitatively. What is that? Chronologically, one event after another. The angels would certainly remember when they made their choice to be obedient to God or disobedient. They'd certainly remember that. They'd remember everything, but to give an example, they would know, oh, God the Son came into the world in the womb of the Blessed Virgin Mary. That was a point in time on earth. They would know the moment, my guardian angel would know the moment I was born, and he began guarding me. So they would know those things chronologically, one after another. They exist in time in that way. The way they're outside of time is they wouldn't look at one and say, well, that was a long time, or wow, that hour went by quickly. Well, no, the time, the length of time, the quantity of time doesn't mean anything to them. They didn't wait around, you know, thousands of years or whatever to start guarding Driscoll. That length of time wouldn't mean anything to them. So I think that's what we want. If we want to try and think, what is time like for them? They do experience it chronologically. They do not see the future. But they do not experience it quantitatively. Length of time doesn't bother them. Short or long, it doesn't mean anything to them. Because so they're pure spirits. That right. is so tied to us being physical. You know, right. We do have a long day because we've got a body. Yeah. Right. They don't have a long day because they don't have a body.
1: Right. Yeah. Right. Because they have no physicality. Yeah. Very true. And, you know, they're purely spiritual creatures. They have an intelligence and will, right? And so that is so important to realize that because, like you just said, they would remember, well, of course they would remember all the things, but they would remember those different points in time that matter to the mission, to the overall, the purpose and plan of God, right? So that's all important, but they're not aging the way we are. So in essence, you know, my guardian angel's not sitting there going, man, this has been a long 60 years with Debbie Giorgiani.
2: Exactly. Yeah. Length of time. That's the blessing of a grave from the old ritual. It says something about asking God's angel to watch over this grave. Well, until the final trumpet. Wow, until the end of the world? the angel, when we ask for that prayer, if an angel does indeed get assigned to do that, and it's just an honor guard, the person's soul has moved on, but if that's an honor guard for to be in this place where this body is going back into dust, it doesn't say, well, that's going to be a long, long, no, it doesn't. The length of time means nothing to them, short right. or long, doesn't mean anything to them. And partly because they're doing God's will, which they love anyway. St. Thomas Aquinas, if I have, just a couple seconds, he said that angels take heaven with them when they are on earth. So our angels are not less happy here on earth. They bring heaven with them. When my guardian angel is guarding me, he's doing God's will. He knows God's will and loves it. Perfectly content there. Plus still has this intellectual vision of God, whatever that means.
1: Wow. Yeah. This is so powerful, but look at the time. It's just flying by. So we got to close this episode, Father. We're going to do more deep dive into the study of angels, and I'll save the near-death experience story for next time we meet. I'm excited about all of this because we're just building and learning and growing together and learning little parts that we can really grasp. So that's wonderful. But on this Independence Day, I think I can speak for Father. We want you all to have just a beautiful time and know that the angels are watching. They're all around us, and they are there to help us get back to heaven. Anything you want to say, Father, before we close?
2: Oh, sure. Yes. Happy and blessed Independence Day celebration to everyone. And we remember that we love our country like we love our family. It doesn't mean they're perfect, but it is ours, and we love them. So we love our country, too.
1: That is beautiful. You got to pull that prayer that you talked about for having an angel guard the grave. I love that. You'll have to share that sometime. I want
2: absolutely.
1: That.
2: We'll
1: I want that at
2: time.
1: At my funeral. Okay.
2: Sure.
1: Father Driscoll, please, could you give us a blessing on this incredible day today?
2: Thank you. God bless everyone. And benedictio Domini potentis, patris et filii, spiritus sancti, descendat super vos, et maniat semper. Amen.
1: Wow. Powerful. Thank you, Father Mike Driscoll. You are
2: thank
1: awesome.
2: Thank you, Debbie. Thanks, everyone.
1: Yes, thank you. I'm going to go catch some fireworks now. I can't wait. I love the fireworks. So, and Father Driscoll and I will be back live with your calls. We want to hear about your guardian angel stories. So many times we hear this when we are getting angel stories in. They'll say, I think it was my guardian angel. Well, we want you to tell us the story next Saturday when we open the phone lines again. I want to thank our senior producer, Tim, from Guadalupe Radio Network, putting together this pre-recorded broadcast. I want to thank EWTN, Global Catholic Radio Network. Father and I are so excited to have this being broadcasted, this particular show, all around the world. So thank you for everybody sending in comments and great, welcoming, beautiful sentiments to Father Driscoll. I know it put a big
2: thanks
1: smile.
2: Very much.
1: Yeah, you got a lot, Father. You got international followers of Father Mike Driscoll. I love that. And thank you to everybody on the socials, YouTube, Facebook, Instagram, X, and Twitch. Keep the conversations going. Get your angel stories ready for next week. Don't forget to follow us on Facebook at the Spirit World Podcast. And that'll do it, folks. For Father Mike Driscoll, I'm Debbie Giorgiani. Until next Saturday, have a beautiful and blessed week. We'll see you real soon.

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6: This is Franciscan Media's Saint of the Day for July 4th. Today we celebrate Saint Elizabeth of Portugal. A peacemaker throughout her life, Elizabeth is usually depicted in art wearing royal garb and with a dove or an olive branch. At her birth in 1271, her father, the future King of Aragon, was reconciled with his father, the reigning monarch. Meanwhile, young Elizabeth learned self-discipline and developed a deep sense of spirituality. At age 12, she was given in marriage to King Denis of Portugal. During her married life, she continued her practice of daily Mass and was known for aiding pilgrims, strangers, the sick, and the poor, anyone in need. At the same time, she remained devoted to her husband, whose infidelity to her was a scandal to the kingdom. Denis was the object of many of Elizabeth's endeavors of peace. Finally, she was rewarded when he gave up his life of sin. She repeatedly tried to make peace between her husband and their rebellious son, who thought that he was passed over in favor of the king's illegitimate children. After Denis's death, Elizabeth became a secular Franciscan and retired to a monastery of the Poor Clares. She died in 1336 and was canonized in 1625. There's more about the saints along with inspiration and Catholic resources at our website, saintoftheday.org. From Franciscan Media, this has been Saint of the Day.
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8: Welcome to Women Made New. I'm your host, Crystalina Everett. Thank you for joining me this morning. Today, I have a dear friend, actually, Monica Grise. So without further ado, let's get right into it. Women Made New. I'm your host, Crystalina Everett. Thank you for joining me. Today, I have my dear friend, and we go kind of way back, Monica Grise. Thank you for being here, Women Made New, Monica.
9: Thank you for having me, Crystalina.
8: So, Monica, let me just give you a little quick what's going on here with Monica and I. I actually was in sixth grade. And she went to the same school as me, and she was in the third grade. So she's a couple years behind me, and her dear sister, Alyssa, was in sixth grade with me, causing all kinds of mischief. But honestly, I was the one causing the mischief, and she would just go along sometimes, but I would always be the one getting in trouble. My poor mother, I really put her through the ringer. But Monica kind of experienced all of that firsthand, especially when I was a little girl. And she told me something while I was kind of getting ready for the show that I thought was hilarious, because I didn't remember. And one time we ran into their family and we went out, and we ended up going out to eat. And I think it was like the Rock Cafe or something like that, right? Like the Hard Rock Cafe. Is that what it was?
9: Yes.
8: Hard Rock. Oh, do y'all remember the Hard Rock? Is that still around?
9: I doubt it.
8: I don't know.
9: 60th Street? No, I bet it's not.
8: It's probably not. I don't know. The Hard Rock Cafe. And she said to me, she goes, "You were wild, Crystalina, as a little girl." And you know what, Monica? I totally believe that, because my poor mother, like I said, everybody, and my mom was on here before. I was tough. I was really tough. But God can do great things. It doesn't matter how bad you are. God can turn anything around. So my mother as well, too, and all of her experiences. So I wanted to have Monica on because right now I feel like there are so many women, especially mothers, struggling right now. And everybody struggles in their own way, right, Monica? We all struggle.
9: Yes,
8: and
9: yep,
8: everybody seems to be going through something. I don't care who you are, how well you have your stuff looking like you have it all put together in your Instagram photos and whatever, and however you present it to the world. I know everybody in their own way is going through something, and not everybody is going to be the same, and the level of how difficult or how hard it may be. And I'm not saying like you're going through something major right now either. I just wanted to have a conversation, mom to mom, woman to woman, and just talk about how you get through the day with all of your children and maybe some of the struggles and maybe some of the ways you overcome those struggles. So tell everybody how many children you have and how long you've been married, all that good stuff.
9: So I've been married 17 years, and I have seven children aging from 16 all the way down to one. So
8: how many boys, how many girls?
9: So I have two boys and five girls.
8: Oh,
9: so
8: my gosh.
9: Drama. It's kind of the opposite of you, and it's, yeah.
8: So it's more like I've got the six boys and it's like rumble, tumble, jump and crash,
9: yes,
8: and bang and boom and everything gets broken. And you, it's like all soft and nice, but a lot of girl drama.
9: Oh, no, it's not soft and nice. My girls are like, I don't know. My boys are the mellow one and my girls are the wild ones. I don't. Yes, there's a lot of drama, but they're wonderful. All of them are wonderful.
8: So a lot of moms are thinking, well, how do you get through that drama? Because they're going through their own daughter's drama right now. Right. And you have,
9: yes,
8: you have the teenager. You've got the, I don't know, are they in their tweens? Are they in eighth grade?
9: So,
8: like, where,
9: yeah,
8: are they
9: my,
8: at?
9: I'm going to have, well, so it kind of goes girl, boy. So I have twins that are girl, boy, and they're going to be my next teenagers. So I will have four teenagers here in the next month. Yeah, there is a lot of drama. There's a lot of passion, I'll say, particularly with a couple of them. And I'm always saying you have to take that passion and do something good with it, right?
8: I love that word, passion. There's a lot of passion in our house with the kids, and they're very,
9: yes,
8: passionate.
9: Yeah, so there's a lot of fights, and I think that's the hardest part is the fighting, where I'm like, just goodness sakes, can we just walk away? Walk away.
8: And it's over typically like petty things, right?
9: Oh, absolutely.
8: The things my children fight over, like a ball, when there are like maybe four others just like it around in the yard and they want that ball. You know what I mean? And those are the things that make me so frustrated. I'm just like, this is so nonsensical right now. I can't even take it.
9: I agree. Yeah.
8: Then I just get all the balls, put them in a bag, and I lock them away. I'm like, look, nobody gets a ball. We're done. It's over.
9: Yeah. No, that's what you have to do.
8: You know, and I think parents are afraid to have that tough love with their kids. I think parents are afraid of their kids right now.
9: Oh, I 100% agree. In our society, it's so sad. Kids are running our society, or in a sense. I mean, I think you have absent-minded parents also, and that they weren't well-formed. You know, like, thank God we have a good foundation, and we know we're supposed to get our children to heaven. We're supposed to make them saints, right? That's a big job.
8: And doesn't that seem like a joke to the world?
9: Yes. I think they look at us like, well, and I think a lot of these people, unfortunately, and it's so sad, they have no faith. They don't believe in anything. And that's, you look at our society and that's why it's falling apart. There's no God.
8: Yes, we're very much rapidly becoming a godless society.
9: Yes.
8: But at the end of the day, Jesus is still here with us in the Eucharist, and he's not going anywhere.
9: Yes.
8: And so we've got all that we need. And maybe we do feel like we're losing the battle, but deep down, I know we're not. And Jesus is here. And as long as he's here, we got victory on our side. And he's always going to be here with us. He promised he'd never leave us. But it was really interesting, Monica. I had this little epiphany yesterday, right?
9: Mm-hmm.
8: That, you know how moms get beat down. And I think women and people in general, men and women, get beat down with that demonic dialogue of, you're not good enough, you're not smart enough, you're not this, you're not that, right? All of those things that you're not, or that you can't do, or you can't have. And I feel like the devil beats us up with our insecurities. But everyone is so quick to understand that, like, oh, I know what you're talking about. And completely like, oh, I'm not alone in that, right?
9: Yeah, absolutely.
8: But what people are so quick to blow off, it's like, okay, everybody understands that the evil one's after us and understands that demonic dialogue and our insecurities. Why is it so hard to believe then that God is actually whispering in your heart? Why is that so hard for us to believe that he's actually guiding us and telling us in our conscience, look, you need to do A, B, and C today. And we ignore him. We blow it off. We say later, like God isn't talking to us.
9: Mm-hmm.
8: And I was just kind of like shocked, because that is what people do. It's like they're so quick to just like give way and just give that power over to the evil one in our thoughts. But then when it comes to God whispering, saying, call that person, or stop dating that person, or don't go to that place anymore, or don't let your kids watch that, or don't let them go over grandma's house today for some reason, we kind of are like, oh, that's ridiculous. You know, I'm just going to keep going because that doesn't seem right. Do you know what I mean?
9: Yeah, no, we really, honestly, in today's day and age, we really had to listen to intuition. Intuition was given to us for a reason, right? And I know you always talk about your center compass and really listening to that. But I think also I think in today's society, it's really hard to take a moment of just peace. Like I whenever I try to get up in the morning, I would like to say I get up for the kids, but I don't all the time during the school week. It's like taking that time in the morning, especially when it's quiet, to pray. And I really always try to do that, because that's kind of when I'm like, okay, God, what am I supposed to do today? Use me as an instrument. And also, I always pray to protect my kids, because there's a lot of scary things out there. You know, I think it's just taking that moment of just peace and quiet before the day starts, and in prayer, and asking for that wisdom. Like, there's so many distractions.
8: That is beautiful. And I think a lot of women out there, including myself sometimes, because it's like out the gate, especially when you have little ones, they're just like, mom, jumping and this and that. And you're like, your eyes aren't even open. And they're like all over you.
9: Yeah.
8: And it's hard to take that time in the morning. But if we can, and I think what you said was so important, in that we have to pray for protection for our children.
9: Mm-hmm.
8: And we don't think that is a thing, but our children need spiritual protection. And if we don't ask God for that, they're not going to ask for that, because they don't know how to yet. And so it is almost our duty as parents to protect our children from what's going on. Wouldn't you say?
9: Yeah. Oh, absolutely. I think I loved it when we prayed before we started this, is asking Mother Mary to put us in our mantle. Every morning when my kids leave the door, I ask to put my husband and my children in our mantle and myself. Because we need everything we can get right now. We are in the biggest spiritual battle of our lives. And I think it's only going to get worse. I'm assuming it's going to get worse, but I do have hope. You do look at the community we have too. It can't be all doomsday and stuff. You can't dwell on that stuff, but we definitely have to pray for protection every day, every day.
8: I am here with Monica Grise. Monica, I want to know, what does your day look like? Because you have 7 children, you're a stay-at-home mom, you have your girls, you have your boys, and your husband. Like, what does that all look like for the listeners?
9: So during the school week, we are out the door. And thank God, my husband does drive the kids most of the time because his work is down the street from school. So that worked out really well. But my kids are out the door at 6:30 in the morning. And so I try to get up with them at 5:30 and get everybody out the door. And it looks like a bomb went off in the house once they leave.
8: Does the bomb frustrate you? I still have not gotten over the bomb, and I live in the bomb.
9: Yeah.
8: And I get
9: it
8: overwhelmed.
9: It does really bother me sometimes. Yes. Not all every day, but there are days when I get up and I'm like, oh, I have to do this all over again today.
8: Let's talk about that. That's a thing.
9: Yes.
8: There have been days where I am like, it's almost 1 in the morning, and I just put that last lunch, got those shoes out, socks, and my kids are starting to like get the stuff together. But there was a time where I had to do all of it.
9: Yes, and I used to do the same.
8: Oh
9: yes,
8: my gosh. And you go to bed and you're just like, oh my gosh, Lord Jesus, you really want me to do that all over again? And I'm like 8 months pregnant. Really? It's just like, whoa.
9: Yes.
8: It's a lot. And you know what? That's okay though. That's okay. That's normal. That is a normal, I think, feeling and reaction at times, because we're human and it can be overwhelming. And those are the moments, though, Monica, that I like to call mom strong. Wouldn't you say those are the moments?
9: I
8: where
9: do agree with you,
8: because
9: I look
8: be
9: and I'm like,
8: strong.
9: You know what? I'm going to offer this up for whatever struggle might be going on in our household, or for my kid's future spouse. I always try to think of like little, or even when I'm doing laundry, I hate doing laundry. Laundry is, I would rather scrub bathroom floors or a toilet. I don't know what it is about laundry. Maybe because it just never goes away.
8: Because there's so many steps. Okay. It's not like a one and done.
9: No,
8: it's like this constant nemesis that is always after me. And that I can't
9: defeat. Like, and when you do catch up, you're like, oh my gosh, the laundry looks so beautiful. And then you're like, did you have to go dump that all over?
8: It's been 5 minutes.
9: Could you sort it? Yes. Mm-hmm. Yeah. But no, I think I agree with you. The mom strong is that is a good way to put it. I think those are ways where you can like, you know what, Lord, this is going on in our household, or, you know, this child is suffering with this, and you just offer it up for that. Those are just simple little ways. I think that you can offer up those kind of things that are just mundane, and they're not, you know, it's a stay at home mom job. That's it.
8: That's right. And it was interesting because I was talking to my dear friend Tiffany, right? And I think I had 5 at the time. And I think she was pregnant with her 6. It's always been like that with this friend of mine, where she's always ready to have the baby. And I'm in the middle, like, I just am starting to have the baby. You know, it's just been like that over the years. And I was sitting talking with her, and I heard her say, I said it. I said, it doesn't seem like it should be this hard. It's so hard. And she goes, what did you say? And I said, it's so hard. It shouldn't be this hard. She goes, I think that all the time. And I said, oh my gosh, it's the same lie. The devil is feeding us the same lie. And I said, you know what? He's probably feeding that to all the moms all over when they're struggling, even if they have 2 or 1, they're probably like taking that in, like, oh, it should not be this hard. And I'm thinking of that now. And even back then of, well, who said it shouldn't be? Jesus never said it was going to be easy. I mean, he picked that cross up and he went and he died on it. Like, it wasn't easy, but nobody ever said it was. And, you know, I think it's that spirit of the world that says things should be easy. Things should be fast. Things should be immediate. And And it shouldn't, you shouldn't have to suffer in any way. And there's ways and means to alleviate all of that. And God is completely out of that picture. But moms out there that are struggling, that are having that hard time, that it's just like, oh my gosh, I have to do this all over. Oh my gosh, we're having another baby. This is going to be so much. And I've been in your shoes too with that. My yeah. listeners out there, it's just like, how am I going to do this? And if it wasn't for my faith, Monica, and the grace of God in those hard times, who knows where I would be? Who knows if we even would have as many kids as we yeah. have right now, if I took that into my own hands. And I thank God for the grace to be obedient to his will and being open to life. Cause can you imagine not having like Ella or not having me, not having Angelica or Lewis or Luke or
9: yes,
8: one of my kids?
9: No, I think about this often because it's hard being open to that when you have a lot of kids already.
8: Well, it's like, how are you going to do this? How am I going to do this again?
9: I'm so tired. Yes.
8: You live exhausted for a while.
9: You really do. Actually, I have a funny story that I want to share when I got pregnant with the twins. And this is just really being submissive to God's will. Mm-hmm. But so it was back in 2010, and that my husband is in, and that's really when the market tanked. And we really pretty much lost everything overnight. It was a very tough time. And so we had like a big devotion to St. Joseph. And I said, you know what? I just feel like we need to do NFP. Like, I don't know how we're going to be able to afford this. You're going to have to go back to school. Like, there was just all these things, really a lot of uncertain things. And I was like, I just don't feel like we should be having more children. You know, I might have to go back to work. And so I said, well, let's say a novena to St. Joseph and just leave it. We'll just see what we get from that novena. And so at the end of the novena, Kristalina, I never really got an answer. You know, like St. Joseph can kind of be silent sometimes, and then he throws you a curveball.
8: Yeah.
9: And so I was like, Paul, I don't even know. I have no idea. I guess we're just going to have to like put it in God's hands. I don't even, you know. And so anyways, I get pregnant, and I was going to a Catholic doctor at the time, and I'm going for my first ultrasound, and Paul wasn't with me. So we get in there, and my doctor's doing the ultrasound. He's like, oh my gosh, Monica, do you see what I see? And I look at the screen and I was like, what is, like, is that two?
8: Oh my God.
9: And he was like, you're having twins. There's two in there. And I was like, I was in tears. I was in shock. And then he was like, and they're due on St. Joseph's feast day. How beautiful is that?
8: Gosh.
9: And I was like, that's not beautiful. This is terrible. Like, I was in tears. I was just like,
8: So let's talk about that. Why were you in tears? Let's talk about that because I have been too. And because it's not that you don't want that child. And it's not that you're just like, oh, this is horrible and bad and we don't want life. And it's not. It's not that. I totally get you, but I want you to tell me why you were in tears.
9: We had two little kids at that point. I would be having four little kids under the age of 4 and a half.
8: Mm-hmm.
9: And then being pregnant with twins, you're like, I don't know how that pregnancy is going to go. And I don't have terrible pregnancies. Thank God. I really do have decent pregnancies, but I think it was just all these uncertainties. But then it was like, okay, God's never abandoned you. Like now I can look back at that. And those were very hard times. Even the first year after we had the twins, just financially and just all of that. But I think God sent me the twins as a distraction.
8: Wow.
9: Honestly, I really do believe that. And my mom's always like, I remember when I came to visit you and I felt so bad leaving you because Paul at that time was working two jobs and going to school full time. We never saw each other. And I think, honestly, I really think God sent me the twins as a distraction. Be like, you know what? None of that stuff matters. And he does. He's always taking care of us. And I just always had to remind myself that. I had to remind myself of that a lot.
8: So during that time, were you resentful? If you don't mind
9: you
8: me
9: know
8: asking.
9: What? No, not at all. I think in the beginning, maybe I was. And then I was like, no, this is going to be great. And I do. I love babies. I do love kids. Maybe I was a little bit resentful, like, gosh, I wish my husband was around to help because this is like,
8: I got resentful towards Jason. Let's have an honest conversation. I really went through a lot because it was like baby after baby. And our first son was so sick. It was just like the first two years of his life. Just we wanted to keep him alive. It was a lot. And that was my first experience of motherhood. And while he was hospitalized for 3 weeks, I found out I was pregnant. Yeah. He was in the hospital.
9: Oh,
8: and
9: my
8: I
9: gosh.
8: Was like, you yes. are, I remember kneeling in adoration and I literally was like, Jesus, you are kidding me right now. Like I was bawling. Like I was so yeah. overwhelmed going through what we were with our first son that I thought, oh my gosh, am I going to have another sick baby? Is there something wrong with me and my body that I can't mm-hmm. have healthy babies? Like, listen to all of these things and doubts flooding my mind. I mean, that's brutal stuff. But yeah. at the end, like I said, that relationship with God, having a real honest relationship, Monica, we're talking about, like, I can let Jesus know, look, I'm overwhelmed. I'm a little upset right now. I don't like what you're doing oh, yeah. right now in my life, but I trust yep. you wholeheartedly and we're just going to keep going. But I'm a little upset right now.
9: Yeah.
8: And,
9: no, and
8: that's okay. That's a real yes. relationship. You can't have a yes. relationship and be plastic all the time and act like everything's great and perfect because it's not.
9: It's not.
8: Life's
9: yeah, it's
8: messy.
9: Really not. Yeah. No, it absolutely is. And I mean, that's where, you know, that's, you got to look at all these struggles and it makes you stronger. And I think it, you really, like, you look at all those struggles and really you're like, this is nothing. You know, look at, like, some of the people, like, in, I mean, gosh, we live in the United States of America. We live, like, in the greatest country. But you look at people, like, in Syria and these Middle Eastern, like, these people are going through real heartache.
8: Mm-hmm.
9: Real heartache. And these are, and we're complaining, you know, I don't know. I kind of, I try to offer it up for things, but yeah, no, it is a real thing. And everybody does have their struggles.
8: Everyone does. And they're all different because you don't know where
9: yes.
8: that person is emotionally,
9: no,
8: mentally, and the own prison that they have within themselves that mm-hmm. they don't even show the world, you know,
9: yes.
8: that they're going through. And it's hard. And I've talked to those women and I experienced that myself. And you just feel so alone and isolated. But when I
9: yeah.
8: look back at those times in my life, that was my own fault. I was allowing myself to be alone. I was allowing myself to be isolated. I didn't want to let anyone in my house and see my struggles and my mess and just how I was having a hard time and like, oh my gosh, I'm Catholic and I don't know how to run a household like Martha Stewart. And I'm not this like yeah. godly, like just yeah. Catholic mom who knows how to do it all. It just, I didn't grow up with like a Kimberly Hahn, you know,
9: yeah. Yeah.
8: I had a working mom who ran her own company and was a CEO.
9: Yes.
8: And I just didn't get that growing up. A lot of women did, and they were very lucky. But I feel like I was a casualty of the 60s of where that mentality went into the 80s and 90s of you leave your home, you have to be an entrepreneur. That's where you're successful and rah, rah, woman feminism
9: yeah.
8: nonsense.
9: Yeah.
8: But there were casualties left behind. I was one of those casualties and not because my mom wanted to. It was out of necessity. She's raising us by herself. My dad left when I was 2. So mm-hmm. there really wasn't much of a choice there. And she was good at what she did. And she always provided for us. Always provided
9: yeah.
8: for us. But I also grew up looking at, like, I had this self-dependency. And that's what women were supposed to be, is self-sufficient, self-dependent. You don't rely on anyone, especially a man. They're going to end up leaving you. You know, as a little
9: yeah.
8: girl,
9: yeah.
8: seeing that growing up and never once seeing a woman be submissive to a man in my life, in any of my women in my family. So when that concept came in the church and I had to live that out in my marriage, it was like, whoa, what is happening right now?
9: Yeah.
8: You
9: yeah.
8: know, but that was my own pride and brokenness. And I think a lot of women do kind of struggle with that. And it's something we have to take to prayer.
9: Yeah, absolutely. No, I mean, of course, you want your house to look perfect and you want everything to be perfect and in place, but it's not. It, you know, you do have to take that to prayer. And I think I do struggle with that sometimes. Like, why just can't it just be this way? But, you know, that's not what God's asking.
8: You're right. It's not what God's asking. That's the thing. That's my
9: God's
8: own
9: asking.
8: Issues. Those are my own issues I had
9: it
8: back then.
9: It really
8: then.
9: Is. And I know every mom struggles with it. Every mom struggles. Like, okay, I have 4 sisters. 3 of them are married. We all have a bunch of kids. And we do talk about this all the time, you know, but it's, yes, no, that's not where God wants us. And that's, and you know, I have to remind myself of that is, you know, this is not going to be perfect. And that's not the way raising a family is, you know, it's not meant to be perfect.
8: Right. And maybe it's the carrot the devil puts in front of a lot of us of like, oh, your
9: yeah.
8: house isn't clean. You better get to clean.
9: Yeah.
8: You better start busying yourself. And we start
9: yes.
8: busy, busy, busy. And we're not busy with the work of God. Yeah. Or busy with the things that we're supposed to be doing because we're so concerned about this carrot the devil's dangling in front of us of perfection. Yeah. You know, and of course your house should be clean and this and that. But okay, I have six boys, two girls, and there must be like in all of our cabinets in our house, there must be like eight of them that are a little broken or shaky or the door is completely off for my kids climbing on top of the counters, right? Yep. Or something. And I've told them time and time again, we don't do that. Feet on the floor, la, la, la, la. But they're boys, and it's just like, it just doesn't always work out that way.
9: No,
8: now, we are
9: not
8: going to take a quick break with our dear friend, Monica Garais, and we're just having a good old-fashioned woman-to-woman, mom-to-mom conversation just about real life, and I want women out there to know you are not alone, especially you mamas out there. So we are going to take a quick break with our friends over at EWTN, and we will be right back. So stay tuned.
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13: I want to say thank you so much for your excellent ministry. I find your advice incredibly helpful and everything you're doing for the family. I just can't even thank you enough. My husband and I listen to you all the time.
14: You guys do an amazing job. I really appreciate you, and I love listening to you in my car when I'm driving from job to job.
8: Welcome back to Women Made New. I'm your host, Kristalina Evert. Thank you for joining me and tuning in. So today we are talking with Monica Garais, and I just wanted to have a conversation, woman to woman, mom to mom, and just being a Catholic woman and mom in this day and age, because there is a lot going on. And we're definitely under attack, and our feminine genius is under attack. And you know what? That's okay. Because if we are truly living out our faith and living in the will of God, there are going to be attacks. And we all know that. And so instead of running from those attacks, we really need to handle these attacks and insecurities and whatever's going on in our lives as women of God. And we handle these attacks on our knees. We don't go to the world, and we don't go to the latest blog post, or we don't go and keep talking to friends and this and that. We first and foremost, the thing that has helped me most, ladies, because I've done all of those other things, is just going to God first, getting his counsel, praying, finding that peace in the storm. And then moving from there, then talking to everyone, then doing everything, because I know I'm moving in the direction of the will of God. And that is the most important thing, is moving and being in the will of God and also being right with God. That is the most important thing that you can do right now. And imagine just waking up tomorrow and being at peace. And Monica, every show, I always say it is Saturday and I sound in the alarm and it is confession. Everybody in the United States, in most churches, in most dioceses on Saturday afternoons have confession. So if you have not been to confession in a while, or you started noticing that you're having some struggles, maybe you didn't have, or they're starting to come back, or they're creeping up on you, or you're losing your patience more, or you don't have the willpower that you used to, that's when you take a spiritual inventory and you really look at, okay, whoa, I gotta get these things in check. And when's the last time you went to confession? When's the last time you got scrubbed down? And then you really can hear what it is God is asking you to, because the longer I stayed away from confession, it was harder to hear God's voice. It was harder to do what I knew was right. And until I completely gave in and I gave way to the world, and I was a miserable mess. And through my conversion, God can change anything. And I know he wants to change you. So let this be an invitation that Jesus is pursuing you. He wants you. He's calling you. And like I said, everybody, there is nothing more important than being right with God right now. What would you say to that? How often do you take your kids to confession, Monica?
9: So right now, I like to go every first Friday, first Saturday.
8: Nice.
9: My son, Hugh, he wants to do the devotion. And so I really try to make an effort. So usually Paul and I will take the kids. But thank God, I mean, the school we go to, they do offer confession. And the kids, anytime that's opportunity arises, they usually go. So usually I'm taking, so I try to go once a month, if not more. And I try to go to the same priest if possible. And I just really started doing that in the last couple of years. But I find that very helpful because then that priest starts to recognize you. Like if you're going face to face, which this particular priest does face to face.
8: You know what that's called? It's spiritual growth. That's what it does. It gives you spiritual growth. And it can be hard and humbling because this priest does get to know you spiritually and really gets to know where your weaknesses are, where you're falling, how the evil one's coming after you. And it's just like, okay, well, we really need to kind of step up here, Crystalina, because you keep falling into this and why and what's going on. And confession is not a counseling session, but that priest does absolutely get to know you and where you are at. And it really does help you grow spiritually going to that same priest. Have you seen that happen with yourself over the years?
9: Yes. And so so when the kids were younger, I mean, I think there was a time, it's probably when the twins were born, I didn't go to confession for the year.
8: Wow.
9: And I'm thinking, where do I start? Like, you know, cause you really have to sit down and start thinking about things. Like usually when I'm in line for confession or an hour before, like I'll sit down and I'll write down my sins because I'm going to forget.
8: What kept you away so long?
9: Really? I think it was just so hard to get there on a Saturday because Paul worked full time and my parents don't live here. My in-laws didn't, and my sister works that lives here. So it's not like, hey, can I drop off all my kids? And I don't like taking my kids into the confessional. If I have
8: I don't either. I understand.
9: It's such a distraction. And I know not everybody can do that, but I just find it a distraction. And that's also why I write things down. But no, really going, you really do grow spiritually. And if you find a priest that you like, and don't be afraid of a priest. I know people are like, oh my gosh, going face to face. It's like, no, they're there. That's what they're there for. This is nothing to be scared of. I feel like I have grown spiritually. I feel like it's so nice because I know what I need to work on that next month if I don't, and sometimes if it's available and I'm there, I will go more frequently than that.
8: So how do you handle dating in your household? A lot of parents are struggling with this and the phones and all of the nonsense.
9: Yes.
8: I want to know what you do in your household.
9: So dating. So my oldest, Ella, is 16. And I'm pretty sure I know she likes somebody. But dating's not allowed until 18. We've talked about it. We talk about it openly. It's like dinner table conversation.
8: Yep.
9: It's dating is for marriage. And I dated a lot. My parents, I don't even know if they really had an age, but I did date a lot. And it really, looking back, I'm like, it was really kind of silly. There was no reason for it. And so what I always tell Ella, and she, she's 100%, she agrees. She's like, well, first of all, I can't even drive. Where are we going to go? Like, and I love that these things, that she thinks about these things. So I'm like, gosh, I feel like she has more wisdom than I did. I was just kind of boy crazy, but yeah, so 18 is the, and I even told her, I don't know that I recommend even in college, like go to college and experience college. Don't rush into dating unless you're called to marry that person. But I don't think you want to be dating that person for 4 years. Cause as I tell her, I'm like, you're just going to get yourself into trouble possibly,
8: No, it's true. And the thing with dating, and they get so consumed with the boy and the relationship and the future and all of these things that are so in their imagination, that it's just like, okay, let's look at the reality and not like this future you're planning in your head and your wedding dress and all of these things, it's like, let's ground yourself here. And it's like, what is it God wants you to be doing right now? And it's truly when I was not distracted and I really made Jesus the center, that I was not distracted with guys and dating and getting that wedding ring. It was, okay, Jesus, what do you want me to do in your life? And I totally surrendered. And I really feel that Jesus wants to right order our lives with him first, because Monica, honestly, wouldn't you say once that person does come in your life, it's like you're consumed with them. You want to spend all your time with them. You want to talk with them. You want to do things. You want to go and blah, blah, blah, blah, blah, blah. Right.
9: Yeah.
8: And that's how it should be to progress to marriage. But if it isn't right ordered and you become obsessed with this person or always these like wishful thinking nonsense and dating, maybe sometimes even a loser, and you're just hoping they're going to become what you want them to, which that won't happen.
9: No.
8: You're wasting so much time, and it's that dangling carrot again, I feel.
9: Yeah.
8: And you know, I took the bait. I totally took the bait back in the day when I was living that crazy life, and I wasted so much of my time in so much unnecessary drama that just didn't even need to be there. But I wasn't formed properly. I didn't know any better. And you do it because you think that's what you're supposed to do. Right?
9: Yeah.
8: That's
9: it. No, absolutely. I mean, I was in the same boat. I dated a lot, and there was one guy I dated for 2 years, and I looked back and I was like, it's always that hope that they're going to change. You cannot date somebody. And I tell my kids this, you do not date somebody thinking they're going to change. That is not how it works.
8: No. And wishful thinking is not doing it. And if anything, they can get worse. So that wishful thinking could be dragging you down a really long, hard road into a really bad relationship, right?
9: Yes.
8: And so it's just like, that's why it's just like, I just tell my kids, listen, you've got to just listen. And I'm like, I know you know. You are 16 years old. You know now, okay? And I know you know. So you cannot sit here and tell me, blah, blah, blah, blah, you know?
9: Yeah.
8: Doesn't work that way. Because that's one thing, parents, if you could do anything with your little ones, form their conscience. Have them listen to that voice, because when they walk out of the house one day and they are not with you and they're going to their friends or they're going to school and you are not around anymore, and it's slow increments of it, right? Until high school comes and they're like not even here anymore. They have their own car. They've got their sports. They've got this and that. They're getting ready to go to college. And it's just like, but that conscience isn't going anywhere. And Jesus is not going anywhere. And I know, because some of my kids have come home at times and said, oh, I'm so glad I listened, Mom, because they got in so much trouble or this or that. Or they're like, oh, I wish I would have listened. I knew. And I said, see, I told you, you know, but you have to let them go through it. We are talking with Monica Garais, and we are just having a mom to mom, woman to woman conversation about just what goes on in our lives and Monica's life. And she has 7 children, and she's trying to raise a good, holy, godly family in this crazy day and age. And so am I. But I really wanted women out there and all you mamas that are striving and staying mom strong, I wanted to let you know you're not alone. You're not alone in this at all. I go through it. She's going through it. And I just wanted to talk about our experiences and what we're doing. And even if it's just our struggles, I just want you to know and have the peace, like, you are not the only one. Because there were times in my life where I really did think I was the only one and there was something wrong with me. And all of these things were happening. And it was very hard, especially when you have a big family and the world is not going to understand. It's not going to be compassionate. And frankly, it will beat you down. But that's okay, because we're not of the world. We are women of God. And we don't solve our problems and we don't take the opinions of the world personally, because we're women of God. And those things just can't matter. And that's where we have to get some thick skin. And you have to pray that God give you that holy courage and wisdom, because things are going to come at you as a mom of a big family, as a woman of God and trying to live her faith out and doing what's right. The attacks are going to come. But, you know, I was listening to this pastor yesterday, Monica, and I was like, my jaw dropped when he said this. I was kind of shocked, but I loved it. I loved it, right? It was one of those moments where he said, not once in the Bible did God ever say, run from the evil one. He always says, you stand your ground and you fight, and I will fight with you. And you put on the armor of God, and he like equips us, because he tells us when the battle comes, because it is coming no matter what. You're not stopping it, right?
9: Yeah.
8: But we can be prepared when it comes, but never does he say, you run. And I feel like that's what our society is doing right now. They are running in fear, like chickens with their heads cut off, and they don't know up from down, and they're just going with the flow and like a herd and just doing whatever they're told. And we cannot be like that because we know better. And it's beautiful because I actually understand, and a lot of women I've talked to, I actually get when Jesus says, my sheep know me and I know they hear my voice, right? Mm-hmm. And I don't know the exact Bible verse, so I'm not going to act like I do.
9: Yeah.
8: But I do hear God's voice. It's true. And we know his voice. I know you know what I'm talking about. And there are people out there who know what I'm talking about. And there are some out there that are longing for that. And you can have that. But just, it's those little tiny things that God asks us just to be obedient and listen and listen, no matter what. Obedience and just listen. Because sometimes it's hard. We don't want to. I mean, you know what that's like, Monica? It's like, yeah. Oh, I don't want to get up. My son is throwing up and needs me and I'm so tired and pregnant and yes. I can't stomach this right now, but I'm going to be mom strong and God is with me and let's go. You know what
9: yeah.
8: I mean?
9: Yes.
8: Or when you're frustrated and you just folded all the laundry and they're wrestling and they knocked everything over.
9: Yes.
8: Things yep. like that. Little stupid things, you know? But at the same time, those little things are the things that make you just incrementally stronger, right?
9: Yes.
8: And yes. I heard a quote yesterday I love too. I'm always listening, right? In my AirPod while I'm doing housework and laundry and cleaning yeah. and driving, yes. listening to things, constantly just, I don't know, filling myself up with the Spirit of God and scripture and whatever. And Mother Angelica, yeah. I'm going to tell you something right now. Mother Angelica is amazing. She really fixes my little wagon all the time.

0: example in this darkness that all it takes is just saying yes. And even if you're afraid, you say yes. And it's beautiful. And if you are having a hard time, listen to her. I listened to 300 hours of her to get this book done. And wow, did I learn and grow in that time that I listened to her. And I really encourage you to go to EWTN's YouTube page and listen to her wisdom. It is phenomenal, and it will really help you right now with situations you wouldn't even think of or even imagine or think that she can even relate to something like that. Do you know what I'm talking about?
1: Yes. No, I mean, I even look at like Fulton Sheen. He's another one.
0: Yes.
1: And I think even like, well, okay, my grandmother's not Mother Angelica Fulton Sheen, but she died when she was almost 104, and she was just full of wisdom. I mean, look at the experiences they had, especially with Mother Angelica coming, you know, from a divorced family. Like, does it make those people unworthy, right? You know this. This
0: yes.
1: is, it, yes, there is beautiful things that can come out of children from, you know, divorced families. It's just maneuvering through that. But you're right. If you're listening to God's, you know, listening to him, you'll find your way.
0: You always will find your way. Yes. I love that. You will find your way. And this pastor said yesterday that when you are suffering and you are going through something, that it's just pain. It's just pain is weakness leaving your body. And God is just making you stronger. So just think of it that way. Because if anybody, like, we want to be strong for our children, right? We want to be spiritually strong. We want to be physically strong. We want to be able to do and be able to nurture and be there when our kids need us. Because we always don't feel so strong. But with God, you can be that mom strong in that weakness, right?
1: Yes. Well, I think, I can't remember who said this, but it was like, if God throws you more like obstacles, it means because he loves you more. You're listening. I don't remember who said that, but I was like, geez, I don't know if I want him to love me that much.
0: It's like, wait, what?
1: Yeah. Like, wait, but there is truth to that. Like, you know, it's this test, because look at what some of this and through horrific things, you know, that's what it takes to get to heaven.
0: Yes. The same
1: so, like, these
0: really
1: little
0: did go
1: things are
0: well.
1: Just building us up to get to that point.
0: Absolutely. Okay. What are like 3 to 4 practical things that you can give to moms right now that really help you, that you do in your own life and in your own household?
1: Okay. Praying. Try to pray in the morning. The rosary with your, and saying the rosary with your family. I know that can be
0: a circus.
1: A whole rosary. Yes, it is an absolute circus if we do it sitting in our living room. I mean, like, our 2 and 4-year-old are, they're nuts, but I let them kind of just play and do a book and everyone else pays attention. But still, they will learn. That takes time. But even my grandma always said, even if you can't say the whole rosary, just say a decade. Just start with a decade, and that could be laying your kids down at night. You know, and just that's your routine of putting them to sleep. Or even in the car. We say our rosary in the car a lot. But I will say, if you can get a rosary in every day, you will see the blessings. I promise. I'm not making that up. You will see the blessings. But if you can just get your rosary in. And I can't remember what priest also. I think practical, like, I know if you're a busy working mom, is if you can give 15 minutes of prayer. You know, and then if you're not as busy, I think they say up to an hour, but 15 minutes and start your day off with that. And even at the end of the night when the house is quiet, just 10 minutes, thanking God, if everyone's home, you know, to put our guardian angels around us, that sort of thing. Other practical thing, you know, it's really just putting God at the center of your family.
0: Now, what are some practical tips that you can actually give moms that are raising girls right now? Because I know there are moms that are just wanting to pull their hair out and just like, this is so hard. What can I do? And you have like all ages. So what would you say for moms that are having a hard time in their relationships with their daughters?
1: So I would say if you have multiple kids, it's really nice to take one of those children out, especially if you're having a hard time, and take them out to coffee, or take them out to movie, or get your nails done or something. Take them out one-on-one and talk to them and kind of make that a, you know, if you're able to, like, in every other week type of thing, and talk to them about their struggles. I feel like that one-on-one is really, really important to have with your children and your daughters in particular, because

0: were all there. I mean, it's hard. So I feel like some of our kids are probably, they have so much more that they have to face now than I think what I had to face. Mm-hmm. So I really think that one-on-one mom time is really important.
1: And it's not easy because there's so much demanded of you.
0: Yes.
1: And there's so much you're already giving, and to stop all of that and then to do that, it is a lot, but it does pay off.
0: It could even be going to the grocery store. I mean, every once in a while, like, okay, I haven't had one-on-one with you. You're coming to the grocery store with me, or I have to run this errand. It could be that. It could just be those 10 minutes in the car, right? You know, it doesn't have to be an elaborate thing, but I just think that one-on-one time is really important when you're having a busy family life, that you're just showing that child, you are important. I do love you. Like, what's going on? That's, you know, just that kind of stuff. It goes a long way.
1: It really does. I would say yes. And moms, I'm telling you, I know this sounds so silly. Okay. Two things. Keep a deck of cards in your purse or in your car. It is the best. You get stuck in a doctor's office, or you're stuck in like traffic, or something happens and you're just like there, and what are you going to keep giving them your phone? No, you don't want to do that. Right.
0: No.
1: And so it's just like, oh my gosh, we whip out cards and we start playing Goldfish or Speed or Rummy or whatever it is. But always, that's like my 911. I have a pack of cards.
0: I'm going to have to try that.
1: I literally go to that. I'm serious. Just always keep it in your glove compartment and have one in your purse, because there was we got stuck at a doctor's office for something. We were there for like 2.5 hours and we just played cards and hung out. It was the best.
0: That's great.
1: Just have that. And the second thing is, especially with the boys, I think because you're in motion and doing something, is just get a ball and take them outside if they like it or not, and just throw the ball back and forth with them. Just a bouncy ball, a fuzzy ball. I don't care what you're throwing. Just go out there with your boys and just throw the ball around, and you're totally bonding. You don't even realize, but you are. And I have 6 boys, okay? And they're not all the same, different temperaments, different a lot of everything. But I'm telling you, there's something about that with them, and it's bonding and they love it. It's fun. And I always make sure we just have just bouncy balls in our house, you know?
0: Oh yeah.
1: And it's just, they feel important just throwing a ball around, even if it's for 10 minutes. But I know that sounds silly, but
0: no, it's not a big deal, but it's true. It is a big deal. It is. It is in a big family when they, you know, it's like taking, I know you mentioned devices earlier, like the devices drive me nuts. And
1: oh,
0: I think
1: gosh,
0: it's just trying to take that and be like, no, you don't need that to entertain you. It's, you know, you need, take time, go outside, do, you know.
1: There are things. There's a lot that we can do. And I know it's difficult, and we're all guilty of handing the phone over. I know we are.
0: Yeah.
1: But at the same time, just little tips like I gave you, just do that with them. And I'm telling you, it does go a long way. Monica, I can't believe it, but we are out of time. And I loved our conversation.
0: Yes,
1: thank you for being so
0: great,
1: honest and open and willing to just let everybody into your life, and just to see that it doesn't matter what's going on, and there's ebbs and flows and stages, and you can get through it, but you get through it because your relationship with Jesus, right? And that is your foundation. And like I said before, I just want other women out there to know you are not alone in your struggle and how you feel sometimes, and that is okay. And as long as you just keep showing up to your fight, you keep getting up, and to just stay in the will of God, He's got you. And He's got all of us. So it doesn't matter who you are, where you've been, what you've done. All that matters right now is where you go from here. And hopefully some of us are going to confession, because I know I am too. So it's not just you. I'm not pointing a finger. I'm going to, everybody. So God bless you. And thank you, Monica, for being here. It's been a pleasure.
0: Thanks for having me. Yes, thank you.

0: thank my guest again, Monica, for being here. And for those of you that have not picked up my new book, Women Made New: Reflections on Adversity, Transformation, and Healing, if you know a woman in your life, or this rings true for you, that maybe you're struggling, or if you're struggling in your motherhood and it resonates what Monica and I were just talking about, or maybe your mother or your grandmother or your aunt or your friend who's in that bad relationship, whatever may be going on in that woman's life that you know of who is having issues right now, this book can help. And also, if you go to Adoration and you don't know what to do, or you feel awkward, or you're just sitting there and you don't really know how to spend that time with Jesus, this is an excellent book to take into Adoration with you, and maybe take a chapter at a time and just see the things that Jesus places on your heart as you read that chapter, and just dive into those things with Jesus while you're in there sitting with him. And a lot of the times that's what I would do. I would go into Adoration, read a scripture or take some spiritual reading and just see what God had put on my heart. So this definitely is a good book to take into Adoration and kind of piecemeal it. And also in the back of my book, I put inspirational Bible passages, because that's one thing I learned to do, is to go to the Bible when I needed that help or that advice, or maybe I was feeling a little lost. And as Catholics, we really need to learn our scripture and dive into the Bible a little bit more. And Jose Maria Escriva says, if God gives you the burden, God will give you the strength. And wow, have I found that in my life. And a lot of us have a lot going on right now, but God will always give us the strength. And so get inspired by the word of God. And in the back of my Women Made New book, there are Bible verses in different sections. If you are struggling with anger, if you're struggling with gossip, if you're struggling with lack of faith, just different issues that I know women have struggled with and that I've struggled with myself, I have placed Bible verses in the back to make it nice and easy for us ladies. So get that book, Women Made New: Reflections on Adversity, Transformation, and Healing, and all the other beautiful contributors that are in there as well. You can get it at EWTNRC.com. Also, ladies, please keep me in your prayers and know that I will be praying for you and take you into my holy hours and my daily mass with me. And know you have someone who is praying for you. And if you could please pray for me and my family, it would mean the world. I hope you all have a wonderful and blessed weekend. And we are going to finish up with advice from our very own here at EWTN, Father Mitch Pacwa. God bless. What advice do you have for people who are really maybe struggling in their faith, but really want to live good, holy, godly lives right now, but are just having a hard time?
1: Pay attention to what the source of that struggle is. What is the tension that's causing you to struggle? And then find out what it was that is going on in the issue that bothers you. For instance, well, how does my faith fit with science? How does it fit with people liking me? First of all, change friends. But take a look at all the things that are bothering you and address them head on. Don't just say, I don't know what to do. No whining, or give you something to whine about, as my mother used to say. So that would be one of my suggestions.
0: Excellent. Thank you, Father Mitch.
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6: Over the years, people were treated as less than human because they were a different race, a different faith, or vulnerable. But over time, we must learn that we are all God's children, created in His image, that all human creation has an inalienable right to life, liberty, and the pursuit of happiness, a right to love and be loved. So let's cherish the sanctity of life, because we know how it feels when others treat us as less than human.
7: The angel of the Lord declared unto Mary, and she conceived of the Holy Spirit. Hail, Mary, full of grace, the Lord is with thee. Blessed art thou among women, and blessed is the fruit of thy womb, Jesus. Holy Mary, Mother of God, pray for us sinners, now and at the hour of our death. Amen. Behold, the handmaid of the Lord. Be it done unto me according to thy word. Hail, Mary, full of grace, the Lord is with thee. Blessed art thou among women, and blessed is the fruit of thy womb, Jesus. Holy Mary, Mother of God, pray for us sinners, now and at the hour of our death. Amen. And the Word was made flesh and dwelt among us. Hail, Mary, full of grace, the Lord is with thee. Blessed art thou among women, and blessed is the fruit of thy womb, Jesus. Holy Mary, Mother of God, pray for us sinners, now and at the hour of our death. Amen. Pray for us, O Holy Mother of God, that we may be made worthy of the promises of Christ. Let us pray. Pour forth, we beseech thee, O Lord, thy grace into our hearts, that we to whom the incarnation of Christ thy Son was made known by the message of an angel, may, by his passion and cross, be brought to the glory of his resurrection, through the same Christ our Lord. Amen.
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7: Christ, thy Son, was made known by the message of an angel, may, by his passion and cross, be brought to the glory of his resurrection, through the same Christ, our Lord. Amen.

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4: 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This is Michael O'Neill. I'm the Miracle Hunter. We've got a great show ahead for you today, and we've got a fun children's book to talk about today. And I don't usually put children's books on this show, but this one was special. It's about my patron saint, St. Michael the Archangel Through the Ages. We'll be joined by the illustrator, Father Peregrine Fletcher, to tell us about some of these great miracles, places that I've visited for the Explore series on EWTN, great places of miracles for St. Michael the Archangel. And I bet you thought you knew everything about St. Peter and Paul, and maybe you thought that the New Testament has everything that's ever been written about those two. Well, believe it or not, you're going to learn something when you check out this new translation from this text by St. Abdias of Babylon. It's The Life and Martyrdom of St. Peter and St. Paul. And that's a translation done by Father Robert Nixon. And so that kind of fills in the gaps, you might say, between the stories that we hear in sacred scripture and other stories from their life. So it's truly amazing to put the two together. We'll be talking with Jason Gale from Tan Books in just a little bit about this brand new translation. Check out my series, They Might Be Saints. There's an episode on Father Patrick Peyton, which is one of my favorites. It's on Tuesday, July 7th, coming up. It's a look at the charismatic priest who pioneered the use of radio and TV to bring the rosary to the world, staging massive rallies and enlisting Hollywood celebrities in his singular mission. That's They Might Be Saints, Father Patrick Peyton. You can also go to theymightbesaints.com, and you can watch any of the episodes there, and you can watch on demand any of the 25 or so episodes that we've done for They Might Be Saints. And check out my other series, Explore with the Miracle Hunter, on Saturday, July 11th at 5:30 p.m. Central Time. The episode on Tre Fontane airs, and I investigate a miraculous encounter at the site where St. Paul was martyred, and the Virgin of Revelation appeared to Bruno Conacciola, a rabid anti-Catholic, changing both the man and the church itself forever. And truly one of the most interesting episodes that we've ever done. Check that one out. Explore Tre Fontane on July 11th at 5:30 p.m. Central Time. You can also go to explorewiththemiraclehunter.com, and you can check out any of the episodes that are there. We've done as many as 50 or 60 of these. You can check out any of them on the explorewiththemiraclehunter.com website. Later in the show, we're going to be looking at the might-be saint of the day, like we always do. We always try to find somebody whose feast day or death anniversary lines up exactly today's date. And whether we're talking about servants of God or venerables or blesseds, we always try to talk about somebody on the path to sainthood. And that would be Blessed Catherine Jarriguet from France. She'll be today's Might Be Saint of the Day. And we'll also look at the 365 Days with Mary project. You all know Fatima May 13th, or Lourdes February 11th, or Guadalupe December 12th. But believe it or not, there's a different other Marian devotion for each and every day of the calendar year. And whether it's a feast day or the building of a basilica or a great miracle, Mary is honored or remembered on each day of the year somewhere around the world. And so for today's day, we've got the Virgin Mary, the planter from Erlingham in Argentina in the 17th century. And the question of the week is a good one. And I actually got this one when I was giving a talk once years ago, but I got this in email recently. Where does the idea of George Washington receiving a Marian apparition come from? It's a kind of an interesting question. I imagine most people don't know that. Some people are saying that George Washington saw the Virgin Mary. I'll do my best to answer or dispel that one in just a little bit. And the miracle of the day refers to the great miracle worker, Saint Anthony. But it's not any of the miracles he worked during life. It has to do with his relics when they were moved in 1231. That is when a great number of miracles occurred. We'll be telling you about that one in just a little bit. Let's take a look at the miracle news. We do this every week where we talk about a miracle happening somewhere in the world and those things that relate to miracles. And we like to point to stories of Marian apparitions and Eucharistic miracles when they happen, but those are rare, of course. And miracles big and small are happening all around the world all the time. And this one comes in the wake of those devastating earthquakes in Venezuela. There was a mother and her 18-day-old baby were pulled alive from the rubble of a collapsed building after surviving for 32 hours following a devastating double earthquake in Venezuela, as we've all read about. Trapped beneath the debris with little hope of outside contact, the pair, mother and child, endured nearly a day and a half before the rescue teams finally reached them, bringing an emotional moment of relief with the widespread destruction caused by the disaster of those two earthquakes. And emergency crews worked continuously through unstable conditions, carefully removing debris in a painstaking effort to reach those believed to be trapped. And as rescuers uncovered the mother and her newborn, cheers erupted from onlookers and fellow emergency workers. Both were immediately transported for medical evaluation, where they were reported to have survived the ordeal despite these extraordinary circumstances. And this rescue became one of the most inspiring stories to emerge from the earthquake response. And survival for more than 32 hours beneath collapsed concrete is truly uncommon, of course, particularly for a newborn only 18 days old. And this remarkable endurance of both mother and child offered a great symbol of hope for those people who are going through all these challenges there. And stories like this often stand out amidst the tragedy of a natural disaster, but it highlights the courage of those first responders and the resilience of those who endured those seemingly impossible circumstances. So lots to pray for there in Venezuela, of course, that is a country going through some very difficult times. But there are some moments of light and hope amidst all of this, and that's today's Miracle News. Let's check out Catholic Pub Trivia. We do this every week where we ask a trivia question and give out a prize to an emailer who writes in the fastest with the correct answer. Last week we asked the question, who is the last American saint to be canonized? And it kind of depends on how you answer or you're framing the question. Junipero Serra was canonized by Pope Francis on September 23rd, 2015, during the Pope's visit to Washington, D.C. And we all know that Junipero Serra was born in Spain, but he's considered the saint of the early Catholic Church in what is now the United States because of his missionary work in California. But if we talk about the most recently canonized saint born in what is now the United States, the answer is Catariteca Quitha, canonized on October 21st, 2012 by Pope Benedict XVI. And she was born in 1656 in present-day New York State, making her the most recently canonized U.S.-born Catholic saint. And perhaps a Catholic citizen saint might be Catherine Drexel, who was canonized in 2000. I don't know if that's true, but that's my best guess to that trivia question from last week. And for those people who are interested in this week's question, you can answer this one. Who was the only person to receive a canonization miracle for two different saints? If you think you know that answer and won the prize, the image of the faces of Mary, send me an answer to that question. Who is the only person to receive a canonization miracle for two different saints? If you think you know that answer, want to win the prize, send me an email to questions@miraclehunter.com, and answers and winners will be posted on the show page on miraclehunter.com. Well, there are so many miracles around the world that I find inspiration in, and getting to travel to these places in the Explore series. And I think that the access that we've been given to the Eucharistic miracles of the world, that has been particularly moving to me, whether it's in Lanciano or in Tixla in Mexico or Buenos Aires in Argentina or in Sokolka or Legnica in Poland. And we've done episodes on these for EWTN television and programs for miracles of the Eucharist. To me, those have been the most incredible moments for my faith. I do love seeing miraculous icons of the Virgin Mary or the incorrupt saints or otherwise, but being in the presence of the Lord, which is already a miracle, the biggest miracle we have on earth, and then to be in the presence of a miracle on top of a miracle, those Eucharistic miracles, and to be have been given such amazing access to those places by the priests at those sanctuaries and locations, those have always been the most special of all of all the miracle locations that I visited. We need to take a short break, but when we come back, we're going to be talking with Jason Gale about a brand new translation from Father Robert Nixon, The Life and Martyrdom of St. Peter and St. Paul. Stay with us for that.

0: Hi, I'm Dr. Marcus Peter. As an immigrant from Malaysia, I appreciate America differently than many people who were born here. I've lived in countries where freedom of speech is limited, where religious liberty faces restrictions, and where government power reaches far into everyday life. That's why I never take America for granted. The founders declared that our rights come from God, not from the government. That single idea changed human history. If rights come from God, then politicians cannot simply take them away. As a convert, I deeply appreciate the Judeo-Christian roots of this nation. The belief that every person has dignity because he bears the divine image is woven into the Declaration, the Constitution, and the Bill of Rights. America is imperfect. Every nation is. But after living elsewhere, I can say this with conviction. The freedoms we enjoy here are extraordinary blessings. As we celebrate 250 years of independence, may we protect them, cherish them, and pass them on to future generations.
1: 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Here's Michael O'Neill.
2: 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This is Michael O'Neill. I'm the Miracle Hunter. People who go to Rome, they see two giant statues when they're standing out in front of St. Peter's. And, of course, those are the statues of St. Peter and Paul. And we just had that feast day upon us. And this is a great time to talk about these two great saints. And there's a brand new book. It's a translation, actually. It's the first time translated into English. It comes to us from Father Robert Nixon. And it's The Life and Martyrdom of St. Peter and St. Paul. And it's based on the texts of St. Abdias of Babylon. We're so grateful to be joined today by the content director from Tan Books. That is Jason Gale. Welcome back to the show today, Jason.
3: Hey, thanks for having me on, Michael.
2: Thanks. I think this is an important book, of course, because Saints Peter and Paul are the two great saints we have in our Catholic Church and looking from Rome and beyond. And this is a great book to see put out into English so people can get a hold of it. And so what inspired this new English translation of this book?
3: Yeah, so we have a good friend of Tan's is Father Robert Nixon. Who's a Benedictine monk in New Norcia, Australia. And so he's an amazing pianist, and he's also a wonderful translator for us. And so he finds these wonderful Latin texts that are still kind of trapped in Latin, and he brings them about and brings them to us to be published in English for the first time. And so while many people may not know St. Abdias, they'll know Saints Peter and Paul. And actually, St. Abdias, he was a tradition was that he was one of the 72 disciples sent out by our Lord. And he actually wrote lives of each of the 12 apostles, obviously with the exception of Judas, and then also the life of St. Paul and the martyrdom of St. Paul as well. And so Father Nixon has brought these two together for us.
2: Wonderful. Now, if we look at this text, how old is it originally, and how does it differ from what we know in the accounts of Peter and Paul that we find in the New Testament, for example?
3: Yeah, so like I said, he was one of the 72, so we're talking very, very early. The manuscript that Father Nixon worked from, I'm not sure exactly how old that manuscript was, but St. Abdias dates back to the time of Peter and Paul as well. What was the second part of your question? I'm sorry.
2: So when we look at the New Testament, for example, we learn there of Peter and Paul. In this book, or in these writings from St. Abdias, how does it differ in any way from what we see in the New Testament, for example?
3: Yeah, so like many of the writings of the Church Fathers, the all of the writings that kind of came after or were written around the same time, they didn't make it into sacred scripture, obviously, but they continued the story. And the church, so for that reason, the church holds them in venerable tradition. And so this account, St. Abdias' account, kind of fills in some of the gaps. Because kind of, you know, in the book of Acts, we get stories of St. Peter after Pentecost. We get the conversion story of Paul and his continual travels and evangelization. And St. Abdias really kind of carries on a lot of that story and fills in some of the historical pieces and stories and legends that kind of fall within that narrative.
2: Yeah, amazing. So this book, of course, given the title, the Life and Martyrdom of Saints Peter and Paul, this looks at the last days of both of these apostles. So what details of the martyrdoms of St. Peter and St. Paul do we find compelling or surprising in this account from St. Abdias?
3: Yeah, so St. Abdias really carries out or carries on the story that we, especially that we find in Acts 8, where Peter comes into contact with Simon the magician. And so St. Abdias really carries on that story because Peter and Simon Magus, the magician, they really go, they actually encounter each other several times. It's not just a one instance kind of a thing, because what we learned from the book of Acts is that Simon Magus hears about the apostles laying their hands on the early Christians, receiving the power of the Holy Spirit, and him being a magician and being into sorcery and things like that, he offered to buy. He said, give me, you know, let me buy the Holy Spirit. And this is where Peter gives his famous rebuke of Simon Magus, you know, and you know, tells him, may your money perish with you, you know, and kind of, you know, really going. And this is where we actually get the sin of simony that the church still talks about today, of buying or selling sacred things and indulgences and things like that. It's named after Simon Magus here.
2: Wow, fascinating.
3: And so yeah, and so St. Abdias really tells of the interactions between Peter and Simon Magus that ultimately end in Simon Magus dying.
2: We're talking today with Jason Gale from Tan Books about author Father Robert Nixon's new translation, The Life and Martyrdom of Saints Peter and Paul. And it's based on the text of St. Abdias of Babylon. And this is the first time in English. And so, of course, we love talking about miracles on this show. And I know that this text contains accounts of miracles performed by the apostles. Which miracles or episodes kind of stand out to you related to miracles? And what does that tell us about sort of the early church?
3: Yeah, so one of them is the miracle at Paul's martyrdom. So St. Abdias talks about how when Paul was beheaded, and you can go and you can visit, you know, St. Paul outside the wall.
2: I've been there.
3: And you can go and visit these places, and they're absolutely beautiful. And St. Paul is always pictured with the sword because that's how he was martyred, was his head was cut off. The miracle of Paul's martyrdom was that sources record that that pure milk gushed forth from his wound instead of blood. And this kind of miraculous sign, it was witnessed by those, and it was actually a phenomena that was also with that's been attributed to other martyrs. And it goes back to, I believe, a passage in Corinthians where Paul's talking about how we need to be. He says, "I fed you with milk, not solid food, for you were not ready for it." And so it really shows that, you know, what Paul was doing was that he was going around giving the people the food they could handle, and he was giving them everything. And so when you attach that to martyrdom, it was kind of a living out of that. It was 1 Corinthians 3, verse 2, where Paul says this to the Corinthians, talking about how he fed them with milk. And so in a very beautiful way, his martyrdom really kind of encompasses his whole life and what he was trying to do.
2: Wonderful. And you mentioned this earlier, that this work is not part of sacred scripture, of course. But so how should Catholics embrace this? How do they understand its value historically or spiritually?
3: Yeah, so it's one of those ones. A, it's written by a saint, so there's right. some trust that we can put in it because of that fact alone. But also it's something that has lived in the tradition of the church even today as we publish it. So it's something that should be held with some veneration, not to the height of sacred scripture. Mm-hmm. It's doesn't really contain a whole lot of theology or you know, church teaching in that sense, and so it falls a little bit less than that, obviously. But it's something that that we have surety of the, you know, the author and, you know, the events that he's holding. So I always like to put it in that kind of realm of venerable tradition of something that we hold there.
2: That's a good way to put it. The name of this book is The Life and Martyrdom of St. Peter and Paul. And when you've gone through this book, and of course you said it kind of fills in the gaps of what we learned from sacred scripture. This is outside of sacred scripture, and it gives us some other insights along the way. What stood out to you or jumped out to you when you read this and said, I didn't know this about St. Peter or St. Paul? What was a surprising story that you got from reading this translation?
3: Yeah, so with a lot of the stories of, you know, you read a little bit about Simon Magus and stuff, St. Abdias really, like, fills in the story and really tells just a wonderful kind of interaction where, you know, Peter is rebuking Simon, and Simon, you know, at one point, this is a fascinating part, Simon Magus begins to fly around the room, and Peter begins to pray and to our Lord Jesus, and he was knowing that it was demons and evil spirits that were holding Simon Magus aloft, and so he rebukes the demons in the name of Jesus Christ, and he tells them to cease. And they immediately depart. Simon falls and eventually dies. And so one of the things that, you know, St. Abdias does is he records these kind of the more of the miracles of St. Peter, which, you know, when we don't always associate a lot of miracles with him, but it talks about, you know, this instance with Simon Magus, but also Peter healing a lame person from birth, raising somebody from the dead, healing another paralytic, and just kind of several of these healings and miracles throughout St. Peter's life. It's so fascinating to read.
2: Absolutely. This is truly amazing. We've been talking today with Jason Gale from Tan Books about this Life and Martyrdom of Saints Peter and Paul. Now, as Catholics, of course, we celebrate the witness of St. Peter and St. Paul in their lives. What's your great hope for people who pick up this translation? As modern Catholics, what can we take away from these remarkable accounts of their lives and martyrdoms for our modern world?
3: Yeah, so I would say, I mean, the reason why the Church holds together St. Peter and Paul is because they are really the two pillars of the Church, you know. And when you look at the history of Rome, the old legend of how Rome was born, it was from Romulus and Remus. Mm-hmm. And now you have the birth of the Church, so the birth of New Rome, with Peter and Paul, the apostle to the Gentiles and the apostle to the Jews. And so you really have in these two saints a reborn of Rome, but as Christian. And so that's, you know, that's important for us to sit there. But even throughout the book, I mean, St. Abdias even records the last prayer of St. Peter when he's hanging upside down on the cross. Mm-hmm. And so there's wonderful parts in here that are not, like I said, are not in sacred scripture, but they fill in the gaps, and they tell just more of the story of these two pillars of our faith.
2: Absolutely. And I think people listening to you in this interview are going to be interested to read this. I think that, like you say, we'll fill in the gaps and tell us some things we don't know about, that most Catholics don't know about these very famous saints, St. Peter and Paul. Where can people go to pick up this book by Tan Books, The Life and Martyrdom of St. Peter and St. Paul?
3: Best place you can go is tanbooks.com. You can find it on Amazon. And I always like to encourage people, if you have a local Catholic bookstore, Go to them, support them, keep those guys in business.
2: Wonderful. Well, we're so grateful to you, Jason Gale, the VP of Content and Production for Tan Books, for joining us on today's program and telling us about this great new book, The Life and Martyrdom of St. Peter and St. Paul. Thanks for being with us on today's program.
3: Thank you for having me on, Michael.
2: God bless. That was Jason Gale. Absolutely amazing. I think people are going to get excited about this book. Learning something new about these classic saints, St. Peter and Paul. We think we know everything about them, but this book will shed some light and teach you some things that you don't already know from one of these very early church writers. So truly amazing. We need to take a short break, but when we come back, we're going to be looking at the question of the week. Where does the idea of George Washington receiving a Marian apparition come from? Stay with us for that answer. We'll be right back.

0: This is Father Josh McCarty. Lord God, you have given us the gift of life as one of your preeminent gifts to us and constantly reminds us of your role in our lives. May men and women, mothers and fathers, lovingly be open to the gift of life which you bestow on us, and may those who seek to put it to an end be brought into your mercy to see the gift and challenge that life truly is. May you bring the scourge of abortion to an end in our world.
1: This is Father John Trigilio. Almighty God, we pray that through your divine grace, you can move all those in public authority to once and for all stand up and defend those who have no voice, for the most innocent and for the most defenseless, the unborn. Help us, Lord, by vanquishing once and for all this evil to our human race. Amen.
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3: 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This is Michael O'Neill. I'm the Miracle Hunter. Hey, I love getting your questions. People write in from around the world with questions about miracles happening in today's world and those that have happened centuries ago. And you might imagine I get some pretty strange and interesting things sent my way, and I do my best to answer them on this radio show. But I really like doing question and answer in front of an audience. And I do that every time I travel around the country 10 or 20 times a year. Various churches, shrines, or conferences. And I'm always talking about miracles, of course, whether it's the miracles of the Eucharist or the history of Marian apparitions or how the Catholic Church investigates the supernatural. I'm always talking when I can and answering questions. And I'll be speaking on July 5th, actually, at Champion, Wisconsin, about miracles used in canonization causes as part of the American Saints Novena at that National Shrine of Our Lady of Champion. And that, of course, is the only one and only approved Marian apparition site in the entire United States. And they're doing a special thing focused on Adele Bryce and the other 80 or so people, servants of God, venerables, blessed saints from the United States in honor of our nation's 250th anniversary. People can go to the website championshrine.org/American Saints to find out more information about this unique event honoring the United States saints and future saints coming right up. And for people who want to invite me to speak at their parish, you can go to my website, miraclehunter.com, and click on the contact tab. You can send me a message that way. And who knows, maybe I'll be speaking in your area sometime soon. But the question for this week that came over email is a good one. And I suppose it relates to our country, because it asks, where does the idea of George Washington receiving a Marian apparition come from? Thank you, Mary. Well, thanks, Mary, for your question, and it's an interesting one, because I think perhaps we've heard of this, that maybe although Washington was not Catholic, that he had some sort of a spiritual experience, something like a Marian apparition that led him as he got ready for Valley Forge. But the claim that George Washington received a vision is not supported by contemporary historical evidence, unfortunately. Instead, it appears to be a modern reinterpretation of a much later legend about a patriotic vision. And I think the story originates from the vision at Valley Forge, or Washington's vision, the legend that surrounds that. And according to an account, while Washington was at Valley Forge during the winter of 1777 to 78, he was visited by a radiant woman who showed him prophetic visions of the future of the United States, including later wars and national trials. However, there are different problems with the story. So there are no contemporary source from Washington's life that mentions any such event, and the story first appeared more than 90 years later in 1861, when Charles Alexander, an author, published in the National Tribune. He claimed to be recounting the testimony of an elderly soldier named Anthony Sherman, but historians have found no evidence that Sherman ever told such a story. And the legend became popular during and after the Civil War as a piece of patriotic literature rather than our true documented history. Now, how do we get Marian apparition from this? In the original 1861 account, the visitor is described simply as a beautiful woman or heavenly female figure. She's not identified as the Blessed Virgin Mary, nor does she say she's Mary, ask for prayers or conversion, deliver a specifically Christian or Marian message. And she doesn't ask for the building of a church, as Mary often does in her apparitions, or any kind of special devotion. So beginning in the 20th century, some Christian writers, especially in Catholic and Marian circles, began suggesting that the woman could have been the Virgin Mary. And the reasons they gave is she had a majestic appearance and she was concerned about America's future, and it kind of parallels other approved Marian apparitions that warn about future events. But these are obviously speculative and they're not based on any original text. So thank you, Mary, for your question. And it's a good one, especially with the 4th of July upon us now. And so this idea that George Washington saw a vision of the Virgin Mary, it's possible, of course, but there's no evidence to really corroborate that. So thanks, Mary, for your question. If you have a question for the Miracle Hunter, send me an email to questions@miraclehunter.com, and maybe I'll be answering your question on the air next week. Let's take a look at the 365 Days with Mary project. We do this every week where we look at the Marian devotion of the days that lines up exactly to the day's date. We all know Fatima May 13th, or Lourdes February 11th, or Guadalupe December 12th, but believe it or not, there's a different other Marian devotion that lines up exactly to each day of the calendar year, whether that's the big feast day or whether that's the celebration of a miracle or the building of a basilica. In different ways all around the world, the Virgin Mary is honored. And so for today's date, the 365 Days with Mary project looks at Virgin Mary the Planter from Hurlingham in Argentina in the 17th century. And the story goes that the image of the Virgin Maria Sembradora, the Virgin Mary the Planter, is housed in the parish San Carlos Borromeo in Hurlingham in Buenos Aires, Argentina. And the Virgin carries in her right hand the seeds of the word, planting it in the hearts of the faithful. Her left hand is in a posture of blessing and protection. A novena is begun on May 25th, and on the 4th of every year, the statue is carried out in procession at 4:30 p.m. And that is Virgin Mary the Planter, Virgen María Sembradora, from Hurlingham, Argentina, in the 17th century. For more information on this fascinating devotion, or any of the hundreds of other Marian devotions from around the world, you can go to 365dayswithmary.com. You can pick up the book, download the free app, or go to the Facebook page and join any of the 10,000 other followers who get a Marian title of each and every day in their Facebook homepage. Let's take a look at the miracle of the day. We do this every week as well, where we look at the day's date and we say, what Christian miracles have happened on this date in history? And so for today's date, in the year 1231, just weeks after the death of St. Anthony of Padua, his body was solemnly transferred from the small Franciscan community at Arcella to Padua. And the procession drew enormous crowds of clergy and faithful who had already come to regard the beloved Franciscan preacher as a saint, and reports of extraordinary favors and miraculous healings began almost immediately at his tomb, as pilgrims sought his intercession with unwavering confidence. Now, the number and consistency of these reported miracles quickly spread throughout the northern Italy and beyond. The sick claimed to be healed, the blind regained their sight, lame walked, and countless other testified in answered prayers received through Anthony's intercession. Church authorities carefully gathered all the evidence from the eyewitness testimony, and the abundance of credible miracle reports became the foundation for his canonization process. And less than a year after his death, Pope Gregory IX canonized Anthony on May 30th, 1232, making him one of the fastest canonized saints in the history of the Catholic Church. And so that is the miracle of the day. Of course, there are many other miracles associated with St. Anthony beyond that as well, but right after his relics were transferred, that led to his canonization with all the miracles that poured forth, and that is the miracle of the day. For people interested in my series, They Might Be Saints, where we look at people on the path to sainthood from the United States, you can pick up my book, They Might Be Saints, which is available from EWTNRC.com. Or you can go and watch any of the episodes at theymightbesaints.com. Or if you want to tune in to the television on Tuesday, July 7th, They Might Be Saints, Father Patrick Payton airs. It's a look at the charismatic priest who pioneered the use of radio and TV to bring the rosary to the world, staging massive rallies and enlisting Hollywood celebrities in his singular mission. That's They Might Be Saints, Father Patrick Payton. For people who want to watch online, you can go to theymightbesaints.com to watch the Father Peyton episode or any of the other ones that we have done. We need to take a short break, but when we come back, we're going to be looking at St. Michael the Archangel throughout the ages. Stay with us for that.

0: We're speaking today with Michael O'Neill. He is, of course, the miracle hunter. Michael, what does the church say about miracles?
1: The Catholic Church has had a long-standing embracing of the miraculous, you might say. Of course, the words and works of Jesus Christ is where we find our faith. And the miracles found in the Gospels are those things that we can take as gospel truth. But beyond the Gospels, we might say that miracles have been happened at places like Lourdes in France, those 18 apparitions to St. Bernadette Subaru. And following that, her digging in the ground and people bathing in that water and walking away with cures of blindness and deafness and other tremendous healings. And 72 cases currently have been claimed and investigated there. Thousands have been claimed, but that smaller number fully validated. But the Church has different criteria that it uses when it comes to the miracles at Lourdes or at the canonization of saints, at the Dicastery for the Causes of Saints. They use this Lambertini criteria where they say that the miracle must be a serious condition, not liable to go on its own. It must be an instantaneous, complete, and lasting cure, and there can be no medical treatment that relates to the cure. And in cases of saints and their intercession, you can only seek the intercession of just the one saint. Otherwise, the Church wouldn't know who to put the halo on, you might say. So when I'm praying and I need a miracle, I pray to all my friends, the saints in heaven, hoping that someone up there picks up the phone. But when it comes to these canonization miracles, these healings that they find through the intercession of just one saint, they always look for cases of singular intercession. So the Catholic Church has a very strict process that it's used over centuries. And of course, it has different ways of looking at Marian apparitions, weeping statues, Eucharistic miracles, etc. And new norms have come out even just this past year. But when it comes to those healing miracles that catch people's attention in such a big way at Lourdes and otherwise, they have that criteria dating back a few centuries. Well, there are so many miracles around the world that I find inspiration in, and getting to travel to these places, the access that we've been given to the Eucharistic miracles of the world, that has been particularly moving to me, whether it's in Lanciano or in Tixla in Mexico or Buenos Aires in Argentina or in Sokolka or Legnica in Poland. And we've done episodes on these for EWTN television and programs for miracles of the Eucharist. To me, those have been the most incredible moments for my faith. I do love seeing miraculous icons of the Virgin Mary or the incorrupt saints or otherwise, but being in the presence of the Lord, which is already a miracle, the biggest miracle we have on earth, and then to be in the presence of a miracle on top of a miracle, those Eucharistic miracles, and to be have been given such amazing access to those places by the priests at those sanctuaries and locations, those have always been the most special of all the miracle locations that I visited.
0: 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Let's return now to the Miracle Hunter with Michael O'Neill on EWTN Radio.
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1: 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This is Michael O'Neill. I'm the Miracle Hunter. And, of course, people know with a name like Michael, you've got the patron saint of Saint Michael, the archangel. And I like to joke, he's the all-time best, or he's the one to get excited about. And there's a brand new book. It's a children's book, actually. It's called Saint Michael, the Archangel Through the Ages. And it comes to us by Father Peregrine Fletcher. And it's a truly remarkable book, and it's a beautifully illustrated book by Father Peregrine, and it details all the various times and places throughout history where Saint Michael has had an influence through his apparitions and other miracles. And for somebody as interested in miracles as I am, with the name of Michael, this book was right up my alley. So I'm so grateful today to be joined by that illustrator, that is Father Peregrine Fletcher.

0: who shares this great angel as your patron. My community, my Norbertine religious community, we also share St. Michael as our patron too. We're St. Michael's Abbey. And so he's been an important figure for me for my last 13 years of living the religious life here at St. Michael's. And it's become more and more abundantly clear why he's so important. And in a way, it can start even perhaps underneath St. Michael, really in the whole world of the angels, that there is an invisible world around us that is so interested in us and our good and helping us come to salvation and eternal life and eternal happiness forever. The angels are charged with the care of creation, and they have a love of God and a love of all that he does that we are constant recipients of. We are recipients of the loving care of the angelic world. St. Michael has a particular place in that role of love for humanity, and that is to protect us. And we can't see him, but the fruits of his help are surrounding us every single day, and we pray the St. Michael prayer. The Church prays it every day. How many times? It's amazing thinking of all the people in the world who are invoking St. Michael, especially after Holy Mass, which we do here at St. Michael's Abbey. So I think we really wanted to draw attention to this great saint, to the angelic world, and to all of the concrete things this invisible angel has done for our good and continues to do for our good. And it was a challenge to write this book because he's still doing good in the world. So,
1: yeah, absolutely. And we're talking today with Father Peregrine Fletcher, the illustrator of this new book, St. Michael the Archangel Through the Ages. It's out from Tan Books. And the book is great because it has these beautiful illustrations all throughout the book, all these moments throughout with Catholic saints and throughout church history, but you also have these biblical references to St. Michael. I'm not sure everybody is fully aware of the moments in the Bible, all the moments where in the Bible where St. Michael is present. Very quickly, if you could talk about some of these that you illustrated for the book, the moments from the Bible where St. Michael is mentioned.
0: Yes, absolutely. St. Michael is really a scriptural hero, and he appears in the Bible in some explicit places and some implicit places as well, where the tradition of the Church has seen him. Of course, we know St. Michael. We know him perhaps best to start at the end. We know him best in the great role that he's going to play at the end of time. The Book of Revelation shows him in the dramatic battle against Satan. So we know in the end St. Michael is going to be the angelic figure par excellence who defends the people of God, and there in the heavens with Our Lady we see him fighting for our good. So I would say the book leads us to that scriptural moment that we're more or less familiar with. We also see in the book of we have the book of Isaiah, which speaks about St. Michael so beautifully, and so we see in the Old Testament he appears, and in tradition one of the traditions of our of theology is to see St. Michael depicted even as the protector of Israel, God's people, which foreshadows the Church, and tradition has placed him there in leading the Israelites to the Promised Land in the pillar of fire and in the pillar of cloud. We know this is the angel of the Lord, and a not as well-known tradition has placed St. Michael there. Another kind of hidden gem in the scriptures, and one that is found actually in the New Testament, although it describes an Old Testament scene, is from the Epistle of St. Jude, a very short but very profound letter that reveals a tiny detail not well known, how also in the Old Testament, also in the time of the Exodus, and during the death of Moses, we see that Satan and St. Michael are contending over the body of Saint Moses after his death. And St. Jude describes how Satan works an exorcism and casts Satan away from the body of Moses to protect the holy relics of this great and powerful figure in Israel's history.

0: history. And of course, we see the final battle foreshadowed in the prophecy of the Old Testament. So we really try to draw that prophecy out in the beginning of the book. So by the end of the book, when we get to the book, the great scene from Revelation, that's been described. So there's other wonderful scriptural connections with Saint Michael. Those are some of the few that we added into the book.
1: Absolutely. Yeah, we're talking today with Father Peregrine Fletcher, illustrator for the book St. Michael the Archangel Through the Ages, out by Tan Books. And this book was particularly fun for me because as part of the Explore with the Miracle Hunter television series on EWTN, I've been able to travel around the world to these various places, whether it be Mount St. Michel or San Miguel del Milagro in Mexico with Diego de Lázaro there, San Gargano, Skellig Michael, St. Patrick with St. Patrick in Ireland, Castle Sant'Angelo in Rome. All these places are places that I've been to, and to think that the Archangel Michael was renowned for having been making appearances in those places. So let's talk about just a couple of them today. One of I think the most iconic and beautiful places related to St. Michael, along that St. Michael's sword, of course, is Mount St. Michel in the northwest of France. Able to climb up that monastery and get up on top of that rock. Truly amazing place. Tell us a little bit the story of St. Michael with St. Albert and how you illustrated this in the book.
0: Yes, well, I just love the story of this very holy ancient place, this monastery. I'm glad you've been there. I've had the blessing to be there once myself, and it's just this beautiful monastery fortress. And Saint Albert was a holy man, holy bishop, and Saint Michael, appeared to him and encouraged him and entrusted this mission of building this great monastery. And it was something that the Saint Albert delayed in doing. And there's the story is that Saint Michael pokes him in the head and gives him that final encouragement to build this beautiful shrine. And the Gospels say, "By your fruits you will know them." And the fruits of that of Saint Albert's life is this long-standing monastery that people still every single day flock to pray and to worship the Lord. And so his inspiration, his cooperation with Saint Michael, who was indicating the will of God for a holy shrine to be built, that still exists today. And we see this is good fruit. And so we know that this is a story that we can trust and emulate in our lives and see St. Michael's intervention as a powerful force of inspiration. So St. Albert was he may have delayed a bit, but in the end, he finally responds to God's promptings there to the angelic world. And of course, if that's not relatable for us, I don't know what is. We need a little bit of help along the way, and sometimes it takes a couple inspirations before we finally get with the program that God is working out for us.
1: Yeah, I noticed in the illustration you even had St. Michael poking him on the forehead, as tradition would say, that the great saint had to poke him in the head to wake him up to do that. So we've been talking today with Father Peregrine Fletcher about some of these great moments in his book. He's the illustrator of this new children's book, St. Michael the Archangel Through the Ages. Let's talk a little bit about San Miguel del Milagro. That's in Mexico. I've been there myself. We'd filmed an episode for EWTN of that one as well. Tell us a little bit about the plague and the water that was revealed to Diego de Lázaro and that story.
0: Yes, well, what a beautiful story that is. And when I was working on the illustrations and I was working with the author of the book, Father Frederick, we were really thinking which stories would be really captivating for a young audience, but also the parents who are reading to their children and learning. And there are so many little hidden gems in the history of the church concerning St. Michael's workings. This story in Mexico is just lovely. And Diego Lázaro is a holy young man who is living in a very difficult time and during difficult circumstances. And this plague of smallpox has broken out in this village, and they don't have the resources. It's a humble, simple place, and they're not able to overcome this plague, which is really wreaking havoc and causing great destruction, illness, and death. in this little village. Diego, he is very attuned to the Lord and the promptings of grace, and he receives this beautiful vision of Saint Michael, who really takes him by the hand and leads him to a place that is unexpected and remote. And that's how God works. He often leads us to unexpected places where we would never expect a miracle to erupt. And that's precisely what happens. Is Saint Michael points out that here in this spot there is a miraculous water, a wellspring. And so St. Michael shows him the spot, and as we see in sacred art, the few pieces that we have of this miracle, we see St. Michael's staff digging into the ground and holy water emerging. And all people who drank from this holy well received healing. And Diego Lázaro himself was among the recipients. And so we just thought that this story is not well known, but it's so beautiful, and it's a shrine, as you said. You can visit it today, and you can see once again the fruits of God's grace at work in the life of His holy ones, and in these very special places.
1: Absolutely, I was so in awe to see how many people there were honoring the great angel, St. Michael the Archangel. Well, we're so grateful to you, Father Peregrine Fletcher, for putting this amazing book together, this children's book, St. Michael the Archangel Through the Ages, and we're so grateful for you joining us on today's program.
0: It was a blessing to be with you all.
1: God bless. That was Father Peregrine Fletcher. Fascinating interview about St. Michael, my patron saint. Check out this book, St. Michael the Archangel Through the Ages, available from Tan Books. It's beautifully illustrated, and you're going to learn a lot about the great Archangel Michael. And you can go to tanbooks.com for more information. And that's all the time we have for today's show. 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Jason Gale from Tan Books, talking to us about Father Robert Nixon's translation of The Life and Martyrdom of St. Peter and St. Paul, and also Father Peregrine Fletcher, author of the new children's book, or illustrator of the new children's book, St. Michael the Archangel Through the Ages. Check both those out from tanbooks.com. And people can check out my series, Explore with the Miracle Hunter, on Saturday, July 11th at 5:30 p.m. Central Time. My episode on Tre Fontane airs. I investigate a miraculous encounter at the site where St. Paul was martyred, and the Virgin of Revelation's appearance to Bruno Conacciola, who was a rabid anti-Catholic, changed both the man and the church itself. Check that one out. Explore with the Miracle Hunter, Tre Fontane. And I'd like to thank you for joining me today on Miracle Hunter, where from claims of healings and visions to the world's most inexplicable events, whether you're a believer or a skeptic, the truth is always worth the hunt. Talk to you next week.
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9: This is Franciscan Media's Saint of the Day for July 4th. Today we celebrate Saint Elizabeth of Portugal. A peacemaker throughout her life, Elizabeth is usually depicted in art wearing royal garb and with a dove or an olive branch. At her birth in 1271, her father, the future King of Aragon, was reconciled with his father, the reigning monarch. Meanwhile, young Elizabeth learned self-discipline and developed a deep sense of spirituality. At age 12, she was given in marriage to King Denis of Portugal. During her married life, she continued her practice of daily Mass and was known for aiding pilgrims, strangers, the sick, and the poor, anyone in need. At the same time, she remained devoted to her husband, whose infidelity to her was a scandal to the kingdom. Denis was the object of many of Elizabeth's endeavors of peace. Finally, she was rewarded when he gave up his life of sin. She repeatedly tried to make peace between her husband and their rebellious son, who thought that he was passed over in favor of the king's illegitimate children. After Denis's death, Elizabeth became a secular Franciscan and retired to a monastery of the Poor Clares. She died in 1336 and was canonized in 1625. There's more about the saints along with inspiration and Catholic resources at our website, saintoftheday.org. From Franciscan Media, this has been Saint of the Day.
10: 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It's united our family. There's peace in our home that we didn't have before.
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0: 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You are listening now to The Quest, a Pilgrimage of Faith. My name is Bailey Garland. I'm your host of The Quest alongside an amazing priest. And today, Monsignor Charles Pope from Washington, D.C. is with me to talk about today's topic, which is freedom, tolerance, and the tyranny of relativism. This is sure to be a great and very interesting conversation. So let's begin, as we always do, in prayer. Monsignor, please lead us.
1: In the name of the Father, and the Son, and of the Holy Spirit, amen. Lord, we are always before you, seeking your truth. And unfortunately, we live in a world today that not so much refutes the truth, but denies that there is a truth. And help us not to be that way. Help us to know there is a truth. You are the truth, and you're the light and the way. So please, Lord, assist us to realize the truth for ourselves, even if the world rejects it. Through Christ our Lord. Amen.
0: Amen. Well, folks, The Quest is a live call-in show, and as we discuss this topic today, freedom, tolerance, and the tyranny of relativism, we want you to join in on the conversation. How do you see relativism ruling in our world today, maybe even in your own families or in your social circles? How do you see freedom and tolerance being taken advantage of or weaponized? Share your stories with us. Maybe there's something right now going on in your life that you need some advice on in this area. And a big hello and shout out to all of you listening or watching us on social media today. If you're joining us from the radio or on one of our socials, YouTube, Instagram, Twitch, or X, comment and keep those chats alive of with what you are seeing in the world today. We like to read some of those out loud as we can, and we try to get to as many as we can. Now, freedom, tolerance, the tyranny of relativism. Oh my. I was really excited to use that one. I don't know if it worked, but before we go too deep into our discussion of the modern buzzwords, what they mean, how we should respond as Catholics, Monsignor Charles Pope, can you define relativism for us? Make sure we're all on the same page for what we are discussing today.
1: Yeah, well, you know, relativism is basically a form of subjectivism. What that means is that the locus of truth and the understanding of reality has moved from the object to the subject, namely me. Now, let's just look historically. You know, say in the high Middle Ages, during the time of St. Thomas Aquinas, it was kind of the high water mark of human reason. And reality was something that you went out to study and meet on its terms. And you listen to what it says to you. You take its testimony seriously, and then you base your understanding and your life and other things that you do on accord with it. But shortly after Aquinas and that era, there came along Duns Scotus and some other group, you know, people called the nominalist. Mm-hmm. And they began to take the first step back from reality up into our brains or up into our head. What do I mean? Well, they asked the question whether universals were just a human construct or they really existed. So, for example, a universal would be like tree-ness. There's this tree and that tree and individual trees, but there's a certain thing they all have in common that is called tree-ness. Is that something that's merely a construct of our intellect, or is it something that's out there that God has determined? And they decided that it was just a construct. And it's not entirely a wrong answer, but it's the first step back from the physical, material, you know, evidential world outside of us. And we started to take a step back, and that all starts to turn. Then you come to, you know, the very sad Descartes, you know, who struggled immensely because of that with doubt. How do I know there's anything out there? How do I know that everything isn't just a dream I'm having? How do I know that you exist, Bailey, and that you're really talking to me? Yeah. I might wake up and be a completely different person and a different world and a universe. You know, well, you know, you can go crazy thinking like that. But at the end of the day, he began to introduce this increasing concept of doubt. And little by little, down through the centuries, on this side of the Cartesian divide, we've been stepping further and further back from reality and living up in our heads, so that now reality is not something I go out to meet. and study on its terms. It's something that I decide what it means. And you can decide your things. That's why I say, well, that may be true for you, but that's not true. That's not what we mean by truth. Now, again, so that reality is what I say it is, or, the meaning of things is what I say it is. And so we start to see that the locus of truth has moved from the intellect to the will. And this is where we come into huge social problems that we have today. Namely, if there's no obvious reality to go out there and say, this is real, we can all agree on this. How do you even have an argument, let alone win one? So what ends up happening is what we call the tyranny of relativism, which is the way to win arguments is not to reason with somebody else based on agreed on concepts and principles, but rather to yell and scream. Who wins the argument? The one with the most power, the most authority, the most access to power, or sometimes just the one who behaves the loudest.
0: Wow.
1: And so we end up pushing truth away, and it's all about just personal things. And this is how some people can be what I think is absolutely, it's a form of mental illness, look at a male body and say, that's actually a female. And that male body can actually have a baby. I mean, that's absolutely absurd. But this is just the most extreme form of where what in relativism, where we step back from the object and everything is about the subject, naming me and what I think.
0: Yeah.
1: Okay. So again, there's, I don't want to introduce too many big terms, but like there's existentialism and the more extreme version of it called nihilism.
0: Yeah.
1: So anyway, we'll continue. I know but I think that's just maybe a quick way to introduce some of these terms.
0: Absolutely. Monsignor, that was such a wonderful breakdown. I mean, folks, if you are listening, even just on your quick 10-minute drive here, that was really, really important. And like, very easy to digest. So thank you for breaking that down the way that you did, Monsignor, as we're talking about the tyranny of relativism here. We do have Javier with us on the line. Javier is calling from San Antonio, Texas, on the Guadalupe Radio Network. So let's bring him on here in this first segment. Javier, welcome to The Quest. You're on with Monsignor Charles Pope.
2: Thank you. Thank you for taking my call.
0: Mm-hmm. Absolutely. You go right ahead, Javier.
2: So today I was listening to the radio, a certain public radio network, and they were interviewing a guy that wrote a book recently on culture wars, probably from the last perspective. Anyway, he's basically defending pretty vile and gross depictions of Catholic imagery and other junk. I was just curious, is there maybe a church document or a church teaching about how to engage, I guess, in democracies? Because the argument I think that was being made is that if you're for censorship, you're against American principles, I guess, was the argument. I didn't really buy that, but I didn't really have anything to respond with.
1: Yeah.
2: It's just pretty bad. I think the grading was disrespectful and the word escapes me. But how to meet that challenge.
1: Yeah, the church document I'd most recommend to you. It's not easy to read, but it's long, in other words, but it's called Veritatis Splendor, The Splendor of Truth. It's by Pope John Paul II, and so St. John Paul. So that's the document I'd recommend. What we're also dealing with here, though, is what you start to see, which is that there is this sense that nothing is better than anything else and so on, and those who claim to are somehow, you know, hostile or wrong or what have you. But no, there are things that are better than other things. Peace is better than war. Being healthy is better than being sick. You know, so we have to begin to discover that everything isn't just, you know, whatever somebody wants it to mean. And we can talk more about that, but as we unfold this hour, but at the end of the day, we in the church believe that there are things that, God has said to us that are not only true by faith, but we can also see their reasonableness, and that to expect other people to come to see that who also have reason, that they are reasonable is not a wrong expectation. Everybody seeks to influence everybody else about every other thing. Why can't the church be out there seeking to, you know, influence the national discussion or some of these things? So I think that, you know, it's always like, oh, well, those religious people, tisk. But nevertheless, all these other people are pushing their positions and opinions, and they're allowed to do it, but somehow we're not. So I don't know. I hope that helps a little.
0: Absolutely. Javier, we're heading right into a break, so I hope that that was able to answer some of your questions. I did link, our board op linked in the show notes that document that Monsignor referenced, Veritatis Splendor. I know you're listening on the radio now, but if you go back to our YouTube channel, GRN Online, you'll be able to see that document linked there in the show notes. So, Javier, please, so you can stay with us if you've got follow-up questions. I'll bring you right back on after the break. All right, folks, we are talking about freedom, tolerance, and the tyranny of relativism today. Monsignor did a great job breaking down what that viewpoint, what relativism even is, if it can even be defined, I suppose, with the way that we're talking about things. But folks, welcome your voice to the show. So if, like Javier, you've got questions about maybe how you've interacted with the world, maybe, you know, at work, you see these words being thrown at you and challenging your beliefs, and you know you're being punished for not being politically correct or able to you know lean into the beliefs of the workplace. 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
0: Welcome back to The Quest. Today's episode is all about freedom, tolerance, and the tyranny of relativism. My name is Bailey Garland, chatting today with Monsignor Charles Pope and you. We've got Javier on our lines, who I'll bring right back on in just a moment, folks. But I want to ask you, has anyone ever challenged your beliefs or your faith because it wasn't politically correct? Maybe it was at work or somewhere with your kids or, you know, an activity that you participate in. What did you do? Were you strengthened to defend it? Did it leave you with questions needing further clarity on a teaching of the church? Did you sort of give way to whatever they were asking for? 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That's why we open up our phone lines today on The Quest. So give us a call at 877-757-9424. That's 877-757-9424. All right, Javier, thanks for hanging with us through the break. Did you have a follow-up or more to share with us today on The Quest?
2: Mainly, it was simply to reiterate my gratitude. Thank you for that reference. I've heard it before, but I hadn't read it before. Thank you.
1: Okay.
0: Absolutely. Thank you so much, Javier, for joining us today and bringing your questions to the show. We hope that we'll hear from you again.
1: Yes, indeed.
0: Wonderful. Okay, Monsignor, so I think Javier brings up a great point, you know, because he's hearing on radio slander, irreverence toward the Catholic faith, which, of course, I hate even saying it like it, but it's our truth as religious people. But it goes back, right. It goes back to what you've been talking about is reality. I'll let you clean that up. Yes, go for it.
1: Well, not everything is true.
0: Right.
1: And that's the fact. I mean, that, you know, I'm sorry that some people want to pretend that it isn't, but it patently is true. And likewise, they don't like any comparisons to things that are better than something else. So, you know, but there are just some cultures that are better at certain things than others, you know, more organized, politically stable versus unstable, and, you know, all kinds of issue. So I think somewhere along the line, there are some basic principles that we look to, things about order, things about health rather than illness, things about, as I said, order versus disorder. We could go on and say, but at the end of the day, a lot of people want to just say everything's just up for grabs, and it isn't. It just isn't. And in fact, what I like to say is that, you know, there's no real truth out there. I guess except the truth that there's no real truth out there.
0: Yeah, right.
1: I mean, so in other words, that there's they break their own rule in the very act of announcing it because it's an absurd rule. Of course, there are things that are true and things that are false. Of course, there are. But anyway, we in the Catholic Church have an overemphasis on being kind and not arguing and just kind of getting along. Can't we all just get along? That kind of stuff that we tend to back down to quickly. You know, there's a post that I have linked here at the at our the show notes. There's a funny conversation going on between a sound engineer and Darth Vader, and they're trying to make a recording with Darth Vader's voice. And Darth Vader keeps mispronouncing a certain word, and he just basically says, he starts out with kindness. He says, well, I hope that you're doing well today, and maybe you'd like a sip of water, but I think you may have mispronounced that word. And he says, I did not. You know, and so on, he tries to be kind, but Darth Vader says, "Skip the pleasantries," you know, and we tend to just think that we're always just supposed to be kind, but frankly, sometimes the world interprets our kindness as simple weakness or uncertainty. There comes a time when we have to step up and say, "I'm sorry, that's just wrong. I can't go with you on that." We have let too many things go unremarked. If the world is in a confused state today about fundamental things like life, family, marriage, and so on, it's the biggest answer is to people like you and me. Whoever's listening, we've been much too quiet. And we haven't spoken up when we should have and said, no, wait a minute. I want to say that I'm not going to tolerate these things being taught in the school and so on. Now, there's also been a lot of redefinition of words that have affected us. For example, tolerance. Tolerance is basically as a word. Tolerance is that I'm going to accept that there are differences between us that we can't necessarily resolve, but for some greater purpose, whether social order or just not endless fighting about things, I'll just overlook it. But most people today have turned tolerance into, you agree with me. Yeah. So in other words, this is very common with those with the LGBTQ agenda, which is that that tolerance means you agree and will celebrate with me. No, I don't need to be tolerant if that's the case. There's no need for tolerance. Tolerance is when I don't agree. But for the sake of, again, maybe some acceptance of a general social order and not being able to fight every battle or any number of things, I'll accept that we have a difference on this, all right? And tolerance doesn't have to be absolute, you see. But again, at the end of the day, tolerance is not that I agree, but that I don't agree. And another word that gets quite abused is freedom. You know, freedom is not, you know, we tend to, like, we're getting close now to the 4th of July. You know, we talk about freedom in a very abstract way. Hey, freedom, man, freedom. Well, no. Well, but freedom for what? Well, I don't know, man, free. No one tells me what to do. Well, but you see, that's not freedom at all. That actually results in tyranny and total chaos. Now, just take a simple example. Traffic laws. Everyone has to agree to limit their freedom. I want to drive on the left side of the road. Well, you can't. You got to drive on the right side of the road. But that's not fair. I want to drive. And you say, well, but if you want to exercise radical freedom in that setting and ignore stop signs, only stop when you want and all that kind of, nobody is free to drive. The only real freedom is a limited freedom where we all agree to certain ground rules and things. This is true even with language. Right now I'm using English. You know, but if I start, you know, jabbering away in German or Latin, I'm going to lose everybody. They're no longer free to understand me, and I'm not free to be understood by most people. So again, we all agree to certain ground rules. We limit our freedom so that we can then engage in the things that, that you know, within that framework of limited freedom, now we can freely drive or freely speak and so on. But a lot of people just want to say, no, all rules are bad. No, that's except the rule that not all rules are bad. You see, they always end up breaking the rule that they announce in the very act of announcing it, you see.
0: Yeah.
1: And so these are the kinds of things that we encounter in this kind of everything goes, be tolerant, there's no real right or wrong, and there's different things and different ways to God and coexist. And all of these kinds of concepts involve a denial that there is a truth.
0: Yeah, I love everything that you're saying, Monsignor. And one of my favorite quotes from Pope St. John Paul II, or St. Pope John Paul II, is love consists of a commitment which limits one's freedom. It is a giving of the self, and to give oneself means just that, to limit one's freedom on behalf of another. And he talks a lot about how it might seem like a negative thing, but like you said, we will literally cease to exist if we don't do that, because we're just going to run around in circles and there's a lack of clarity. Everyone's going to be running into each other. We're going to be crashing into each other like crazy on the roads. And so I just find it interesting as we kind of dissect these words, it really does. It brings so much clarity when we start to get back to the root of the definition, because how often, like you said, are we asked in social and cultural positions to tolerate certain things or to, I'm going to use that word, tolerate certain things. But then, as Javier was bringing up, when we bring up maybe our religious belief about something, it cannot be tolerated. It should not be tolerated. And I guess as an example to that, I was I studied acting at a liberal arts college, a public university, and I was given a scene where my character would have suggested to another character to give an abortion. Now, we can talk about that in a different context later, but I was growing in my faith and I was uncomfortable doing that scene. I didn't want to as a practicing faithful Catholic. I brought it up to my professor, and we had to have a whole class discussion. Nobody else ever had to do that because nobody else would ever deny a role. And they said, well, and I remember somebody saying to me, well, I would play Hitler, and you have to learn to love your character. But it was like everybody understood that Hitler was wrong. Yeah. I'm like, again, it's like, where do we come up with these moral rights and wrongs? But then the morality that I have is a moral wrong in their eyes. So what are your thoughts on all that? I'm sure you've got plenty to share.
1: Well, that's again why, if you just want to turn the whole thing into a whatever I say is moral and whatever you say isn't, all we have is a power struggle. But there has to be something outside of us that we all agree on. Sometimes you can call it reality, but of course, when it comes to the moral law, more than just reality, it's what has been revealed by God. Now, let's take a look at our country. Right now, we are fighting about almost everything. Why is this? Well, part of the reason, I don't say the entire reason, but part of the reason is that we used to sort of all generally agree on the biblical narrative. We were a Judeo-Christian culture. You know, we were basically an outpost of Christendom. And almost everybody, we had sectarian differences, to be sure. But we all basically agreed on the biblical narrative and the the morality that it expressed, that marriage was a man and a woman, that murder, killing is wrong, and killing the innocent, abortion is wrong. We agreed on things like this. Homosexual acts were wrong. There was no concept even of gay marriage, all these kinds of things. But you take away, starting in the mid-60s, when they removed prayer from schools and so on, we begin to push God to the margins. And we kicked him to the curb, so to speak. And then suddenly we're fighting about the most obvious moral issues that were very obvious to us, 7 years ago, are not obvious today. Now, maybe to bring this to a kind of a quick conclusion, to just say that there's the word culture. You hear the word cult in there, cultus? Cult, and of course, in English, unfortunately, cult has a bad meaning, but in Latin, it just simply means a devotion, a worship. And can we have a culture without a common cultus? We all have to look to something bigger than ourselves.
0: Yeah.
1: that unites us. And if we don't, it's just a breakdown into power struggling groups who are fighting for, you know, their point of view. And it's not rooted in reason any longer. It's not rooted in some outside source of the truth that's beyond just my opinion versus your opinion. Well, there are facts here. Why don't we go check them out? No. Don't bother me with the facts. My mind is made up. And so all of these are ways of saying that we're in a real problem today. We're in a real pickle of a lot of yelling and screaming and divisions and no real way even to resolve them. Because nobody can agree on a basic fundamental set of criteria that, hey, these things are patently true.
0: Yeah. Excuse me. Absolutely. And we'll often hear like, oh, well, just be a good person. Just love everyone. And like you're saying, well, then, okay, let's talk about what that means. And then suddenly the conversation, we don't want to continue the conversation. Speaking of continuing conversations, I know our streams went down there for a moment, but folks, we are back. We are live. It's Bailey Garland and Monsignor Charles Pope. We are actually heading into a break right now. So even though we're breaking, stay with us because we're going to be picking up this conversation on freedom, tolerance, and the tyranny of relativism as soon as we come back. So I want to give a big shout out to Sketch on YouTube, who gave us a super chat donation saying love and prayers from Scotland. Praise be to God, Sketch. It's good to have you with us today. Thank you for your generous donation. Folks, like I said, we are live today and our phone lines are open. Maybe like me, you've been challenged on your beliefs, on your faith, on that moral truth in the workplace or during an activity at the gym or with your kids somewhere. What did you do? Were you strengthened to defend it? Were words like tolerance, dialogue, certain buzzwords thrown at you to maybe have you cave and give in to the beliefs of the world? Did it leave you with questions and needing clarity on the church's teaching? Are you curious as to how we as Catholics should respond to particular buzzwords in our culture? Give us a call, 877-757.

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1: For someone who loves to chat and has spent her entire adult career in communications, silencing my voice doesn't come naturally to me. As a journalist, I focused on seeking truth. Yet in recent years, truth has been suppressed and speech censored. This is happening to many voices in secular media and on social media platforms. Posting a simple prayer like the Our Father or Hail Mary is sometimes treated as offensive. Disagreeing with political viewpoints often leads to attacks and name-calling, even when you share facts. We must speak up in love and charity and without judgment and without reciprocating the madness. We must continue to stand up for justice, for truth, for our faith, and for one another as brothers and sisters in Christ. Seek truth, and when you find it, stand up proudly, speak up eloquently, and do not allow others to silence your voice. Scripture says, keep justice and do righteous. My coach's question is this: what issue do you feel compelled to speak up about? This has been an Epiphany Insight. I'm Vanessa Denhagarmo, a communications evangelist.
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0: Okay, folks, we're jumping right back into this conversation all about freedom, tolerance, and the tyranny of relativism. What do we do when we are confronted with, you know, those worldly beliefs of other truths, I suppose is maybe the best way to say it, when we are confronted with people who push back on our moral truth as Catholics, but ask us to get behind theirs? Maybe this has happened to you at work or even within your family. And you're not sure how to defend the church. You're not sure how to mend that relationship with someone, or you're not sure what to do. How do you love the person, live out your beliefs, and still try to navigate the relationship? Our phone lines are open. You just have to dial 877-757-9424. Or maybe someone has, you know, thrown a buzzword at you like empowerment or women's health. Even diversity can become very quickly skewed in today's culture. There's quite a lot of beauty to diversity, and with certainly women's health, certainly love, all these words that seem to have sort of been skewed in their definitions here. So maybe those words have been thrown at you and you're not quite sure how the church responds to these things. Give us a call at 877-757-9424. That's 877-757-9424. Now, I know we could continue going through some of these buzzwords, Monsignor, but I think it's important to bring up in these situations where maybe at work, or with a friend even, because we should have friends who maybe don't believe the same things as we do, especially if we're trying to actively evangelize. When we're defending the faith or presenting our beliefs, when is it appropriate to, air quotes, meet in the middle or find common ground? And when is it appropriate to really defend and present the moral structure for a conversation?
4: Yeah, I think when we encounter differences, we have to accept the fact that we need the virtue of prudence. How am I going to best deal with this difference where I believe, you know, and by the way, there's only one truth. I think a person, not their truth versus my truth. But I really earnestly believe, you know, say on a topic, say about abortion or what have you, that this is something that must, there's only one answer to this, one right answer. And, but on the other hand, if I just, you know, go for broke and, you know, just blow everything up in one conversation, I may have, that may be imprudent. I want to bring someone to a position. So I'd listen and I talk to, you know, for example, they say, well, what if a woman is, the baby is, you know, is imperfect, you know, it has some kind of a condition or something. And said, well, you know, you could kind of, let's talk a little bit about that. And I find using the Socratic method is good. He says, well, so you think that the proper therapy for a baby who has some deformity is to have that baby killed? You know, or, you know, that's a provocative question, but Well, that's, I mean, you know, when he said, yeah, you know, or do you, isn't, doesn't that strike you? One young lady said to me, well, I believe that abortion should be allowed because if the baby has a birth defect or might be, you know, live in poverty, that they should be able to be aborted. And I said, okay, so you go to the doctor's office and he has, you know, you have some fairly serious disease or cancer. What if you say, well, this is just too hard for you. I decided that we're just going to go ahead and kill you. How would you feel about that? Or that there's poverty. Well, your parents don't earn enough money, and we just discovered that. And we're sorry to say, though, but the only real answer we have for you is to please ask you to commit suicide. And so, you know, you start, maybe you just start having a conversation about it, you know, and even that might be initially too strong. You say, well, just tell me more about why you think poverty is a reason that a baby can be aborted. And so on, you know, and I think you have to kind of begin to build a foundation for common discussion. So I think that, you know, we don't always have to go for broke, so to speak. You want to win the whole person and the soul. You don't want to necessarily just win an argument. You could win an argument and lose the person because you were just so ugly about it.
0: Yeah, and absolutely.
4: Prudence required. But on the other hand, this silence and running around and not ever wanting to offend anybody ever on any circumstances ever, it infects everything from parents toward their children, even in the pulpits of churches where priests don't talk about controversial issues and so on. And it's all about abstractions and generalities, you know, do good, avoid evil. And at some point, I know that I'm looking at the crucifix in my room right now. I know Jesus did not end up on that cross because he never engaged in controversy or never offended anybody. Of course he did. And so we don't want to just go for broke. Our goal isn't to get somebody mad at us or to offend somebody. But on the other hand, to people who hate the truth seems hateful.
0: Yeah, absolutely. And I do think, you know, just thinking about this from my own experience and from when I've talked with other people about their encounters in, you know, when we do have to defend the truth or provide clarity, I think there is a lot of fear surrounding it. There's fear of being rejected, fear of being abandoned, losing family members. That feeling of isolation in our beliefs is a real tactic of the enemy when we feel isolated. And, or even right now, that popular, what is it? The cancel culture. Yeah. You know, we're completely, when, if you don't agree with me on every single thing, then I'm cutting you off. Yeah, you're canceled either in my life or on a bigger scale. It maybe that's on your, you know, social media or whatever platform, whatever work that you do. Yeah. And it's seen as is a really bad thing. So I guess what advice do you have for someone who may be stuck in fear right now? They maybe know they have to confront a moral truth with someone. And of course they want, they're trying to go about it in every beautiful way possible, but they can't help but feel fearful. What do you have to say to that, Monsignor?
4: Well, I want to say that I really do think that the I would encourage every listener, if you don't know what I'm talking about when I say use the Socratic method, but I think that it means that you try to have a conversation by asking people. So someone says, well, I just think the Catholic Church is completely wrong and out of date about so many things. You say, oh, why is that? Tell me, what is there something in particular you want to talk about? And then, well, I think the Church is completely wrong about contraception. Okay. Well, then, well, tell me more. Why do you think that? Make them do the work. And say, you know, and then there will be eventually a time where you have to step in and say, well, here's why I think differently, you know, but I think let the conversation unfold by not immediately going to the argument point, but ask questions. Now, by the way, the master of this is a Catholic apologist. Most of our listeners know Trent Horn. He's a master of that. For example, he has an entire thing on Catholic answers where the question is, why aren't you Catholic? Okay, that's me. And he says, remember, whoever calls in, the first thing is, I'm not Catholic because, okay? And then they'll say something, and then he'll go on to answer or ask more questions. Well, why do you say that, caller? Why do you say that the church is the whore of Babylon? What makes you think that? And, you know, and just keep letting them, you know, if you pardon my expression, but that's what a lot of, it's in the Bible, that some people say is in the Bible about us, and it's not. But all that's a way of saying, you know, I think that we can be both charitable, but I think increasingly clear when we go down a just asking questions. Yeah. Too many of us spend all of our time on defense. We got to defend, and they're asking us all the questions. We feel like we have to answer everything. You can sometimes answer a question with another question. Well, tell me more about that. Why do you feel that way? Or why do you say that?
0: Absolutely.
4: Yeah. Yeah.
0: And it takes a lot of humility to just like to sure. receive that as well, just to mm-hmm. have the patience to say, okay, yeah. I'm not going to answer everything and then just end up running my mouth and yeah. then say something that maybe is confusing. Of course, mm-hmm. it will happen. It will happen where we misspeak or we will happen where, and then we just have to, you know, correct ourselves mm-hmm. and try again. And I think don't fear that as much, making a mistake. You know, you're allowed to maybe say something incorrectly and then find the right answer and be like, okay, actually I misspoke here. But it's important that if when you're speaking in matters of truth too, if you do misspeak, either don't say it at all if you're not sure, or making sure you follow up with the right answer. So I think this is so helpful, Monsignor. I just want to give our listeners the opportunity to call in here, folks, because I mean, this is a lot that we're unpacking today. And I know, listeners, that you maybe deal with this every day in the workplace. What fears do you have about maybe, speaking up in the workplace, about maybe when your beliefs are not welcome, or, you know, other, beliefs and tolerate, you're being asked to tolerate certain things that go against the Catholic faith. Mm-hmm. Call us, share with that, 877-757-9424. Have you experienced this? What did you do? And there's no shame if you're like, I'm struggling to speak up about it, or I'm struggling to know how to answer. Call us, ask Monsignor, 877-757-9424. That's 877-757-9424. Monsignor, I know, yeah, you had some follow-up thoughts.
4: Well, you know, another thing that sometimes people will come to me and say, well, I've got this invitation to a family member is going to go get married. It's a same-sex marriage. Of course, there's no such thing, but you know what I mean? They're inviting you to this wedding ceremony, and it's a same-sex marriage. And so, well, I may offend them, and you know, that kind of a stuff. Now, first of all, I just want you to consider that they never thought they might offend you by asking you to come to something that they know probably already that you're not in agreement with. But nevertheless, all that aside, I actually have a little text I share with people, you know, politely declining. You know, I said, I've received your invitation, and I see you're going to, there will be this ceremony, and listen, you know, I love you, but I have to say to you, for sincerely held religious belief, that I really believe God has taught me on these things, I can't come because to come is to celebrate what you're doing, and I can't celebrate it. But again, I say it's for sincerely held religious beliefs, you know. And I don't hate you. I don't, you know, or any of these things. I wish the best for you as I wish it for myself. But I just hope you'll understand, for sincerely held religious belief, I can't come. Now, that's another thing. Should I have to cut off all contact with somebody, you know, and all that? Not necessarily. Just as long as you're on record with them as saying, I'm concerned that you're out of alignment with what God teaches. Doesn't mean you can never talk to a person, you know, who's gay, living the lifestyle. But, you know, I would say that if you completely suppress the idea that, you know, God has some teachings on this, and allow it to rise in the conversation. So my point to everybody is, I think we need to be clear. That's the first thing we need to do, about where we stand and why. And sometimes you get caught in situations you're not quite sure how to defend it or whatever, and just say, well, okay, I don't want to discuss it now, but I'd be happy to discuss it with you later if we don't talk some more. You can use some disclaimers like that. But anyway, I'm probably taking more time, but there are these kinds of things that do come up, and we have to sometimes politely decline. Oh, but they'll get upset. I know. Let them. You're not responsible for everybody else's feelings. And if they do get upset, well, let them. Again, Jesus did not get nailed to the cross.

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0: All right, folks, we're in our final segment of today's episode of The Quest on Freedom, Tolerance, and the Tyranny of Relativism. We've been having a very, very interesting conversation with Monsignor Charles Pope. This is your last chance to call in. I've got Roberto on the lines. I'm going to get to Roberto in just a moment. Here's that number, 877-757-9424. That's 877-757-9424. All right, let's bring on Roberto, who's listening from San Antonio, Texas, on the Guadalupe Radio Network. Welcome, Roberto, to The Quest.
5: Hi, how are you?
6: I'm doing well, thank you.
0: Doing well.
5: Yeah. Okay. And just had a general question for Monsignor Pope.
0: Mm-hmm. Absolutely, you go right ahead.
5: Thank you so much, I appreciate it. And yes, Monsignor, people who have committed abortion, and, there is no sin that the Lord will not forgive. Mm-hmm. And now, having committed abortion and confessing that sin, there's still going to be a price to pay. I would say if that person makes it as far as purgatory, you see? So that is kind of my question. The church forgives through the Lord Jesus Christ, of course, but a sin so grievous and so horrendous as abortion, having confessed it and the priest having absolved you of it, what are the next steps, Monsignor? What do you think?
6: Well, in terms of the sacrament of confession, a confessor wouldn't say you got to do the following. You got to say 50 rosaries a day for the next 10 years, or assign really heavy penances. I think the consequences of sin are already out there. That child will never come back to life. She probably will have some traumas associated, or maybe he, if he paid for one, will have some traumas. There'll be some of those things that won't go away. But vis-a-vis God, there doesn't have to be, like God's going to demand

0: all this temporal punishment due to sin, you know, any more than other sins. It's going to be, I think when we die, most of us probably will spend time in purgatory. But, you know, it's not just about temporal punishments due to sin. It's also about healing and letting go of some of the hurts and heartaches and sorrows that we've had. And I want to also be careful and clear as we talk about abortion that we cannot ignore the fact that many women who choose to do that are in grave, you know, under a grave pressure and duress. And those are factors too. And I'm not saying it makes it okay. We have to keep preaching against it, but we also have to do our very, very best to help women through something that may well be a crisis in their life. And so there's a lot of, I think, things that we need to factor in. There is an excommunication associated with abortion, but that can be lifted now by any priest. And again, that's, it's only incurred if a person knows about it and, you know, commits this sin of abortion anyway. So I don't know, Roberto, I can't get too specific with you on that. That'll be between the soul and God, depending on, you know, how much, you know, whatever things go on in their life and, what other things are, you know, may come to pass. And, it's just every case would be individual before God, and we have to leave that to God. But the forgiveness. Yeah. Yeah.
1: And one last thing, Monsignor. Mm-hmm. The people who commit abortion, you know, they will see those children in heaven when they make it that far. Let's put it that way, sir.
0: Yes.
1: The same thing as a miscarriage, right? Is that the same would apply?
0: Yeah. Or, the child who died very young in infancy, yes. Mm-hmm. We'll meet those people. We'll meet those children. And who are now, in their resurrected bodies, won't be little infants anymore. They'll be, you know, grown adults. But we will. And I don't think there'll be any, in heaven, of course, there would be no, anger directed back or forth. Just an understanding of how good God is and how merciful he is, you know.
2: Absolutely. Okay. Well, thank you, Roberto, for calling in and joining us on today's episode. It was a blessing to have you. You have a wonderful day.
1: You too. Thank you. God bless you.
2: Thank you, Roberto. You know, I think these conversations are so important. And we've got Lucrea on YouTube saying, I really like what you are saying, Monsignor. I hope more priests talk like you, not only about love. I am taking small steps towards doing it because many times, people are not open to a conversation, but trying to, you know, love and not have so much fear, I think, behind us. So I think in the final segments, Monsignor, I want to open the floor to you because I know you have so much wisdom to share on this topic. So take it away.
0: Well, you know, the world often presents to us very a lot of double standards. You know, there's an old saying, glory be to God. If they didn't have double standards, they wouldn't have any standards at all. And anyway, one of them is the follow the science. Remember during COVID especially? Follow the science. And then there were all these people who put these things on their front lawn, these signs. In this house, we respect science and that kind of stuff. So, but wait a minute. Follow the science. But isn't it clear that a boy isn't a girl? Doesn't science really pretty clearly demonstrate that? Or isn't it pretty clear that the child in the womb is a unique human being from the moment of conception, a unique human being who's growing? I mean, so you start to see that they say, follow the science. You're being very, all you'll care about is your religion. You know, I'm a scientific person, you know, those sorts of things. But when the science doesn't serve, well, away with that, you see. And so we have to, you know, I think at some point we have to realize that there's a lot of people today who talk about tolerance, but they're not really willing to tolerate someone like you or me or our listeners. They don't want to tolerate us. We've seen how there have been repeated attempts to remove religion from the public conversation. There was a long period there. Remember all the battles? I don't know, based on our, you know, the person's age who's listening, but there was all these battles that every year at Christmas time. You know, it got so stupid in the Catholic, in the public schools that even the colors red and green were being banned. And a Christmas tree had to be called a holiday tree, or you shouldn't use one at all. And even the colors red and green have to go. And so, no mention of Jesus Christ, but we're going to study the Quran because this is world history. You know, I mean, incredible double standards and things that were very, very common. And we also, you know, as I say, saw so many other attacks on the faith and our ability to, you know, to proclaim it down through the years. And so all this time they were talking about tolerance, man, tolerance. But they never meant us. And I think that somewhere, I'm not trying to get everybody riled up and angry, but I just want to say, don't fear them. They often have lots of double standards and they haven't thought all these things through either. And so I think what you have to do is, you know, say, take some time and think through these things yourself and maybe listen to shows like this and other things and find your way that you can begin to say, now, look, this is not reasonable. I wish more of us had studied logic in school because there's a lot of logical fallacies out there. And apparently even the principle of non-contradiction is just out to lunch right now in most people. The way they think. So somewhere in all these things, I don't know the answer to all the answers, but you know, you need to, first of all, there is a truth. There is one truth. There are not many truths. There can only be one truth. That's an essential thing to cling to and understand. And we seek that truth and to seek it more perfectly. Jesus said, I've come to testify to the truth. And Pilate sneered and said, what is truth? So don't be Pilate, Jesus.
2: Absolutely. I mean, people are loving this. Gemma called in right here at the end just to say that she was so grateful for the show and she found it. She was loving it. So thank you, Gemma, for calling us and sharing your support of our content. Monsignor, quick blessing, please.
0: All right. May Almighty God bless you all, the Father, the Son, and the Holy Spirit. Amen.
2: Amen. Wonderful. Thank you, Monsignor, for being here with us and for sharing this convicting wisdom with us today. I am so grateful to work with holy priests like you who aren't afraid to speak the truth. So thank you, listeners, for tuning in and joining us. Big shout out to our callers, Javier, Roberto, with Gemma right there at the end. Folks, stick around because tomorrow at 4 p.m. Central Time, 5 p.m. Eastern, we will have Father Sam Medley discussing a topic on digital slavery. We'll be addressing the trap of doom scrolling and how some of us might just be dopamine dopes. We'll see you there.
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6: 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Do you hear it? That voice? God is calling. Are you listening? 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May the blessings of Almighty God, the Father, the Son, and the Holy Spirit come upon you all and remain with you forever. Amen.
7: the month of July is dedicated to the precious blood of Jesus. O precious blood, crimson river of mercy, flowing from the heart of the Savior, wash over my soul and cleanse me of all sin. Cover my mind with your light, my heart with your fire, my path with your protection. By the blood that speaks more loudly than vengeance, silence every voice of accusation. By the blood that seals the covenant of love, bind me forever to the heart of Christ. Precious blood, shield my family, guard our steps from the snares of the enemy, and water the dry fields of our faith until they bloom with trust and joy. O Lamb of God, who poured yourself out for me, receive my life in return, that I may live each day beneath the shelter of your redeeming blood. Amen.
8: G.K. Chesterton says that the real trouble with this world of ours is not that it is unreasonable, nor even that it is reasonable. The real trouble is that it's nearly reasonable, but not quite. Its exactitude is obvious, but its inexactitude is hidden. Only in the Christian explanation of the world do we find all the logical truths, but also all the illogical truths. Only Christianity expects the unexpected. Whenever there's something odd in Christian theology, there's something odd about the world. Christianity may be complicated, but so is the riddle of life. A key and a lock are both complex, and if a key fits the lock, you know that it's the right key.
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0: Father Mitch Paquin, welcome to EWTN Live, where we bring you guests from around the world. Tonight, we're going to discuss how Catholics have played a continuous and influential role in the United States for 250 years, contributing to its spiritual, social, and civic life. Our guest tonight is a Catholic historian who will help us better understand the impact Catholics have had on our nation during its many ups and downs since 1776. He's the chair of humanities and a professor of history at Clayton State University, just outside of Atlanta, Georgia. Please welcome Dr. Adam Tate. Dr. Tate, welcome.
1: Thank you, Father.
0: Good to have you here. You know, it's kind of fun to be talking about the 250th. I was ordained in the bicentennial.
1: Ah.
0: I even described myself as a bicentennial priest.
1: Okay. So, okay.
0: Not quite my age, yeah. but close.
1: Very
0: so, good. And to have, you know, this now 50 years later, this celebration of 250 years of our country is a great thing. And it'd be really good for us to talk about some of the roles that Catholics played.
1: Sure.
0: Let me ask you this question first. In the colonial times, what role did Catholics have in this country?
1: Okay, so great question, Father. So one of the issues for Catholics is that there were very few Catholics in the colonies.
0: Mm-hmm.
1: By 1775, there's only about 20,000 Catholics out of a population of a little over 2 million. So it's a small population of Catholics, most of them concentrated in Maryland. So that is the kind of key colony for Catholicism.
0: Why were they in Maryland?
1: Okay, so all right, so this is a good story. So one of the issues that that happens after the English Reformation, or during the English Reformation, is the Pope excommunicated Queen Elizabeth I. And this part of this was to, part of the excommunication was that her subjects were released from some of the oaths that they had taken to her. And so this gives rise...
0: Like oaths of allegiance.
1: Correct. And so what happens is that there is this this term that English Protestants used after that called popery. All right, so...
0: Is that supposed to make the nice smell?
1: Yeah, that's right. Right.
0: No, that's
1: right.
0: Yeah.
1: So popery meant that... It referred to this idea that the Pope was an arbitrary ruler, meaning he has no laws that govern him, and that Catholics are a socially disruptive force because the Pope could absolve his Catholics around the world from obeying their political leaders. And so therefore, in England, Catholics were persecuted pretty vigorously by Elizabeth. Priests were hunted down, the Mass was outlawed. And so what happens over time is that Catholics have to go underground, if you will.
0: And before Elizabeth became queen, her half-sister, Mary Tudor, was queen for a fairly short time.
1: Correct.
0: And she's usually called Bloody Mary, not after the drink. The drink is named after her.
1: Right.
0: Because she persecuted Protestants.
1: Right.
0: In that, was the persecution about as bad under Elizabeth as under Mary?
1: I don't have the exact numbers off the top of my head, but certainly one of the things that Elizabeth does is she does hunt down Catholic priests, mm-hmm, throughout the country. And so what happens to English Catholicism is that it becomes a religion where maybe some upper-class people are Catholics because they have the resources to kind of hide priests sometimes. Mm-hmm. And the other issue is that they had to pay fines if they did not go to the services of the Church of England. And so they refused to pay the fines. Well, the fines were pretty steep, and the average person could not pay them. So What ends up happening in, to bring the story a little further to Maryland, is in 1625, a prominent man named George Calvert, he was prominent, he was in the king's court, he converts to Catholicism. And he's interested in colonial ventures, and he wants a colony where he can bring English Catholics, some of them at least, and he also wants to he wants to have a profitable colony. So the king agrees in the 1630s to found the colony. But a few weeks before the venture starts, George dies. So his son, Cecil Calvert, is the one who kind of oversees the colony until his death in 1675. Okay.
0: So they came to Maryland then?
1: Yes, they came to Maryland. Now, there's a couple of things too that are important to the story here. The first is that oaths were very important, loyalty oaths. That for Catholics in England, that they, if you wanted to serve in the king's government, you had to take oaths that said, I'm loyal to the king and I renounce all loyalty to any foreign power. And what that meant is the Pope. Okay. Now, these oaths were tinkered with over time, and eventually in the 17th century, they're made so that in order to take them, you would have to deny things like, for example, transubstantiation. Mm-hmm. Right? And so no serious Catholic would do that, could take those oaths. You're swearing an oath that you don't believe in, you know, some of the core teachings of the faith. Mm-hmm. And so what happens is that George Calvert got from the king a charter for the colony. So a charter is a legal document that sets out the rules for the colony. And in the charter, they did have to take an oath, but George and Cecil had written the oath so that they just had to pledge loyalty to the king, and they got some powers, called the proprietors, the Calvert family that was going to run the colony, got some powers that even people in England did not have, and particularly that they had some powers where they could make some laws that might allow for some religious toleration. And so as settlers come over in the first 15 years of the colony, what ends up happening is that even though Catholics are a minority of those settlers who come over, the Calverts eventually push through a Toleration Act in 1649 that gave some limited religious toleration to Catholics and Protestants. So the idea, this is not to be confused with, let's say, religious freedom. The government, the Calverts were going to manage the population. You couldn't insult somebody for their religion. You could be fined for that. But Catholics could go to church. So there were five churches eventually built in the colony under this toleration. All right, now, so in the 1640s, the 1650s, and the 1680s, there are revolts in Maryland by Protestants who then take over the government and end toleration. Okay, so in 1689, the Calverts are actually thrown out. They do come back to the colony in 1715, but they had to convert to the family converted to Anglicanism to get their colony back, so to speak. So from 1689 until 1776, the colony is essentially an Anglican colony. So you had Maryland, which was formed for persecuted Catholics, but at the end of the day, by the 18th century, now it's an Anglican colony, and Catholics are under what were called the penal laws of England. And these were laws that prohibited Catholics from participating in public life, voting, holding office. In 1704 in Maryland, they banned the Mass, for example. And so again, right. Catholicism has to go underground again.
0: In fact, the Jesuits built Sacred Heart Church just across the state line from Maryland, within colonial line, in Pennsylvania, so they could celebrate Mass in public. It's in the middle of nowhere, but you know they could go over there to Sacred Heart Church and have Mass.
1: Yeah. So in Maryland, right? So you had this sense that Maryland had been founded for Catholics, and there was, or at least for Catholics to have some toleration, but that this had been removed later on. And by the 18th century, they're no longer free to practice their faith openly. And so what ends up happening as the Revolution approaches, some of one of the Maryland Catholics, Charles Carroll, who's the only Catholic signer of the Declaration of Independence, Charles Carroll makes an argument in 1773, and there's a kind of a debate in the newspapers. He's debating someone, and the debate is this esoteric debate over fee structures for certain government bureaucrats. But essentially, the argument went like this. Charles Carroll said, look, the problem is, even though the governor raised the fees or the proprietor raised the fees, this is illegitimate because according to Maryland's charter, what we were given back in the 1630s, the governor couldn't do these things. And so what's interesting is that his opponent is appealing back to Parliament in England. He's appealing back to English customs and laws, and Carroll says, I'm appealing back to our original Maryland charter. And there's this idea that these are the good old days, right, where Marylanders had a certain liberty that the proprietors, Catholic, by the way, had given. And Charles says, hey, we need to get back to our original principles. Now, what's interesting about that argument is that it's almost identical to the arguments being made in other colonies by the people who are supporting, right, the revolutionary movement or the protests against England. We need to get back to our charters or get back to the traditions that Parliament and the King have violated. And so what's interesting about this debate, Father, is that Charles Carroll then acts as both a Catholic, arguing for let's go back to our earlier toleration, but he also is aligning himself with the revolutionary movement that is calling for Parliament and the King to relent on these taxes. So there he is, placing himself as a Catholic, kind of on the front lines, if you will, with other, what we call today, patriots, right, mm-hmm. who are promoting the revolution.
0: Yeah. This is a very important thing because I suspect that this had some impact on the discussions to come later regarding religious freedom in this,
1: absolutely.
0: In this country.
1: And so, one of the things that's interesting, too, is that Charles Carroll and his cousins play a role in Congress. They take part in, some of them, in the Constitutional Convention as well. Minor roles, but one of the things that they are involved in are a couple of religious provisions in the Constitution. So we have to remember, so in 1776, the Declaration of Independence, July 4th, 1776, right, the Declaration is accepted, and we celebrate that, of course, as Independence Day. And then, right, the first government for the United States is written. It's finalized in November 1777. That is the Articles of Confederation. Mm-hmm. That is officially approved in 1781. It lasts until 1789. But in the 1780s, there's a movement to revise the national government. We call this the U.S. Constitution we have today. It's written in Philadelphia in 1787. It's then ratified, and it goes into effect in 1789. Okay, so that's a little bit of a timeline. We may need to know some of those.
0: So
1: from 1776, where Charles Carroll is the only Catholic who signs, right, the Declaration of Independence, he's a member of Congress representing Maryland, then he plays a role in a couple of provisions, him and some other Catholic Marylanders. They do two things. Article 6 of the U.S. Constitution prohibits religious tests for office. And Carroll has a role in this, and he also has a role in writing, when he's in Congress, he has a role in writing the oath that office holders would take. And now remember, back to our discussion of oaths earlier, is that oaths were used to try to exclude Catholics from participating, right? The Carrolls also are promoting the First Amendment. They have some role when the First Amendment to the Constitution, as part of the Bill of Rights, is amended in 1791. They're playing a role in shaping that amendment, which offers religious freedom, mm-hmm. right? That guarantees that the U.S. government will not have an official church like the Church of England. There won't be a Church of the United States. And so what's very interesting, if we're thinking about religious liberty, is that that seems to be the issue that the Catholics who are involved, the few of them who are involved, are very interested in. And for them, it's very different from maybe how it's talked about today. For these Catholics, they're thinking of religious liberty as coming out of their, coming out of their houses into the public sphere and saying, oh, now we can worship freely, right? Yeah. Whereas we think of it today maybe as, this is a way we want to keep religious people out of the public square. We don't want them to talk about their religion. They can come in, but we want to have a secular space here. But the way that they saw it was very different. So for them, religious liberty was something that they could say, well, oh, we don't just have to stay in our houses. We're not going to be persecuted for that. We can go out and we can have public mass, right? We can speak about the issues of the day. We're citizens, too. You can't, nobody is going to, persecute me for my religious affiliation.
0: As a matter of fact, if people are interested, they can go to Maryland and some of the old plantations from colonial days, and they have priest holes. Mm. These were secret, hidden little cubicles and holes in the wall, holes in the ground, where they would hide priests when the police came looking for them because it was illegal for them to celebrate Mass. And they would go house to house offering Mass for Catholics, but they had to stay hidden or else they could be arrested. And a couple priests, a couple Jesuit priests were shot as soon as they got off of a boat to land in Virginia. Mm. There's a little plaque there near the water. Mm. That's where they got out, and they were immediately shot before they even got to shore.
1: Yeah.
0: And it was very dangerous.
1: Yeah.
0: And Charles Carroll is working to have that freedom of religion to be in public.
1: Yeah. You know, in some ways, Father, I think that there's another important aspect of this story for Catholics to remember at the 250th, and this is the point. In the 18th century, the British are fighting the French and Spanish for control of the colonial world, if you will, particularly in North America. And so the Seven Years' War, which is fought all around the world, actually, but it's fought in the United States, is called the French and Indian War, or in the North American colonies. It's fought between 1754 and 1763. Okay, so during that time, it was not advantageous to be a Catholic in particular because there was a religious dimension to this struggle for empire, right? And so, for example, in several colonies, including Maryland, they pass a law that's saying Catholics are going to be taxed double in order to help pay for some of the costs of the war. I think it's in New York, but it might be in Pennsylvania. I can't remember. But there's one that says, hey, Catholics can't serve in the militia because we don't want to arm them. They might switch sides to fight with their co-religionists against us. So because they're prohibited from serving in the militia, they have to pay double taxes because they're not serving in the militia. Right? And so
0: they weren't allowed to do.
1: Correct. And so Charles Carroll, feels very betrayed. But when the proprietor of Maryland signs on to the double taxing bill and feels that this is a total violation of his rights as an English man. So here's the point here. So right there, right before the revolutionary period, Catholics are again seemingly in a tight spot. And so one of the things that's really amazing to me, at least, is why Charles Carroll would take the risk and put his chips in with the revolution, thinking that, hey, look, just 5 years ago, my government was taxing me double for this. Are they really going to give me religious liberty at the end of the day if we win here? Mm-hmm. Right? So he's taking a risk, right? He's risking this. And Catholics support the revolution in huge rates in Maryland. In fact, in the counties where they are the most prominent, St. Mary's County, for example, about 80% of Catholic males of military age either serve or pay, contribute to the
0: revolution,
1: to the effort, right? And this is way above any other sector of the population. So what's interesting is that Catholics get involved at a very high rate, and they serve with distinction as well. So this is, again, part of the story. And so Catholics, you can see in the early Republic, take a very proud line or proud stance towards Maryland, and particularly to the Carroll family for their kind of leadership, if you will, for getting religious liberty, for Catholics supporting the revolution and such. And we can see this as well because in the early 19th century, when there's these movements, again, they always pop up that Catholics are disloyal, they're a problem in the United States. Yes. They always point back to the revolution. Oh, no, we were there, we earned this, right? We fought this, we were there with you in the army fighting for our freedom. You can't take away our rights now,
0: yes,
1: right? We earned them.
0: And it's something that recurs throughout the history.
1: Absolutely.
0: You know, in the Civil War,
1: absolutely,
0: Catholics fought on both sides.
1: Correct.
0: And certainly in World War One, my dad fought in World War Two, and of course the other war. But after World War Two, there's no question about Catholics being loyal to the country.
1: Right.
0: People may dislike some of our moral stances on abortion and other issues, but you don't see people denying that we are loyal to the nation.
1: Right, exactly. And so, that's a key to the story. Mm-hmm. You know, Father, the other key, I think, that for us to remember on the 250th is that what's interesting is that Catholics in 1776 are a tiny group of people. Mm-hmm. I mean, very small group. And they don't really have a major role in shaping the institutions of government in the United States, except, as I mentioned, on these issues of religious liberty. They play a role in some of these debates. But by the 1840s and 1850s, because of the Irish and German immigration to the United States, Catholic numbers balloon. And by the end of the 19th century, as we've talked about, Catholics are the largest Christian group in the United States. And so the world that we inhabit today, where you can travel all over the country and go to Mass and meet Catholics, this, that, and the other, think back to 1776, that wasn't true. In fact, when the Second Continental Congress meets in Philadelphia, there are some great letters where John Adams goes to Mass for the first time. Because at, I think it's Old St. Joseph's in Philadelphia. I'm pretty sure that's it. And he comments how he doesn't really like the Mass, we'll put it that way. And he uses kind of standard tropes why he doesn't like it. But what was very interesting is that other delegates from the Congress go to Mass.
0: Mm-hmm. Mm-hmm.
1: They say, oh, I've never seen this before. That's because there were no churches in their colonies. Right.
0: And Benjamin Franklin said, well, right, this is not my faith, but
1: right,
0: this is something right that he spoke of admiringly.
1: Correct, correct.
0: And then you start to see, along with this increased number making us the largest religion, we've been the largest religion in the country for, you know, now a good
1: a while,
0: 180 years.
1: If they go back exactly, something like that. For a large point. I mean, if you grouped all the Protestants together into one, of course, that doesn't always work out. But that's not how they organize themselves either.
0: So. No. I mean, that's why there are 44,500 denominations.
1: Gotcha.
0: And that was a factor in the second Great Awakening in the 1820s. They saw these large numbers of Catholics coming, and there were various attempts to unify the Protestant churches.
1: Yeah, sure.
0: Mormonism started off, we have to unite all the Protestants because the Catholics are coming. Mm. And in the Book of Mormon, even it mentions how the church was founded by Satan.
1: Mm.
0: I don't think he likes us.
1: Right.
0: And so this is, but it's not only they; it was all, Alexander Campbell,
1: sure,
0: trying to unite all Protestants, because they saw these large numbers. And it became overwhelming as far as the influence was.
1: Right, yeah. Yeah, combined with that traditional British anti-Catholicism, which is based on this stuff from the Reformation, and then you have all these new immigrants coming in. This was a very scary time to them. And we see a revival of that kind of mentality at the end of the 19th century, where you have more immigrants coming from Eastern Europe and Southern Europe.
0: Yes.
1: Yeah, it's the same kind of mentality that comes back, that this is a threat to our nation.
0: Well, in the 1870s and 80s, more Germans came because Bismarck was oppressing them.
1: Oh, right, yes.
0: And the Kulturkampf, they came then, but they came from places occupied by Russia and Germany and Poland and Italy. They just come drunk.
1: Right, yes.
0: And it's interesting, the Republican Party even had a plank in their election, I think 1888. No rum, no Romanism, no rebellion.
1: Oh yeah,
0: yeah. They had a plank against having Catholics in the country. Mm. Showed up then.
1: Right, right. Yeah. So again, the movement, and historians refer to it as nativism, the idea that the only real American is a Anglo. Somebody who immigrated from England and is a Protestant, right? And that's the real American. So that kind of movement in the 19th century was very prominent at various times, especially when Catholic numbers increased, mostly due to immigration.
0: But one of the amazing things about the Catholic immigration coming to so many, from so many different countries, and we can see in our large cities, there are these ethnic churches. There are churches where they preached in Polish, in Italian, in German.
1: Right.
0: They made their churches to look like the old country churches. They used the saints from the old country to name them.
1: Yeah.
0: There's almost a tribalism.
1: Mm.
0: And at the same time, this interesting integration into the United States.
1: Yeah, that's a great point, Father. I think that, Christianity makes universal claims, meaning that things that are true for everyone everywhere, right? So Jesus is our Savior, right? That's of everyone. The church is the home of all men, right? All are welcome, right? We want to convert everyone, right? Those are universal claims that we're making, right? About the church, as well as our moral teachings and so forth, right? But at the same time, we often learn about the faith in very particular ways. Mm-hmm. In other words, you learned it in your parish growing up with your group, your family, and they may have spoken a different language, or you ate different kinds of food, or whatever, right? You see what I'm saying?
0: And different saints' festivals.
1: Of course.
0: That was a big deal.
1: Yes.
0: And it became something, when I was growing up in Chicago, it was really fun to go to the Italian festivals or the Greek festivals or the Polish festivals.
1: Yeah.
0: It was just different food and different kinds of music and fun.
1: Yeah, and I think that, this tension between the universal and the particular has also played a large role in American Catholic history in various ways, with the question of simply, how should Americans interact with American culture? So in other words, one school could say, well, if you think about it, we really didn't have much to do with founding this place. This isn't really our place. So maybe we should have our own little groups and stick to ourselves, right? Mm-hmm. We could build up our own communities. Mm-hmm. Others said, oh, well, we're, think of Charles Carroll here, we're part of this thing. We fought for it. We want in. We want to play at the same table with everybody else, right? You can't throw me out just because I look different or my last name is spelled weird. Yeah. You know, you said what I'm saying? This is my home, too.
0: Yeah.
1: And so I think that there's... I think in Catholic, they're in Catholic circles, there's this tension throughout America, throughout American history. We see this in the 19th century and the 20th century, and of course our own day, where Catholics are feel, you know, sometimes they feel a little uneasy about America. Where do we fit in here? Is this really our home? Is this our place? Can we be here? Is it okay for us to be here? Those are questions that I think go back to this legacy of the colonial period.
0: Mm-hmm. Yep. Dr. Adam Tate, our guest tonight, has written a book on Catholicism in pre-Civil War South. It is called Catholics Lost Cause, South Carolina Catholics and the American South, 1820 to 1861. And this is something you can get by Dr. Adam L. Tate over at Amazon.com. That may be good for you to take a look at. Are you ready for some questions?
1: Sure, Father.
0: Let's start off with a phone call. We have Thomas in the great state of Tennessee. Thomas, what can we do for you?
2: Yes, Father. Just want to let you know that I'm originally born and raised in Boston. For Dr. Tate, do you think there's any significance to the fact that Madeline O'Hare took prayer at schools and Supreme Court in 1962, Baltimore County schools. Do you think that's any significance that that happened in the state of Maryland, the city of Baltimore, in 1962?
1: That's a great question. I think you. I mean, it's ironic, we could say.
0: Yeah.
1: I don't know.
0: At the very least.
1: Yeah. I don't know if there's any specific. I don't know that case that well. I can't really speak to it.
0: I think, though, Thomas, that it's a continuation of the process that had started with Supreme Court Justice Hugo Black. He had taken a line from a letter by Thomas Jefferson written to the Danbury Baptists, that to protect the Baptists from oppression by the state and persecution by the state of Connecticut, he declared that there's a wall of separation between church and state that protects the church.
1: Yeah.
0: And Hugo Black came to that same line from a Masonic perspective, and he was very strong in that. And he turned it around that there's a wall of separation that protects the state from the church. And he used that so that when the state of New Jersey let Catholic kids ride the public school buses, he got that stopped in 1947. And then in 1948, he got the state of New Jersey to stop sharing textbooks, science, chemistry, math, things like that, in Catholic schools.
1: Okay.
0: And he used the same principle in both decisions. And once that got into the court, that principle of separation of church and state, which is not in the Constitution at all, nothing like that. But it enters the court decisions and then comes into used by Madeline Murray O'Hare. I don't know that Maryland had much to do with it.
1: Well, the state of Maryland, Certainly, as we said earlier, that the idea of religious liberty that Charles Carroll and other Catholics, Maryland Catholics, were thinking about at the founding was that it wasn't to put religion outside of the public sphere, in other words, back into the homes. They're trying to get out of their houses and have religious freedom where the state would not persecute them. And so that's a very different perspective. It's almost like the opposite perspective as you go from what you just articulated.
0: Yeah, and I think she and others were opting for the French Revolutionary model of freedom of worship. That was in the French Constitution. And then it was in the Soviet Union's Constitution. You had freedom of worship, but they meant you could worship inside a church, but you could not bring religion outside the church. We have freedom of religion, and in our Bill of Rights, it precedes freedom of speech and freedom of assembly, and freedom of press is the fourth of those freedoms. Because freedom of religion has to do with your interior conscience. That has to have freedom before you can have freedom of speech, press, or assembly.
1: Gotcha. That's very good. Very good, Father.
0: We have another question. Brother John, how the heaven are you?
3: Doing well. Thank you, Father.
0: Good to see you. What can we do for you?
3: Well, I just had a question. I know you've been talking about Charles Carroll, and he had another famous relative, Bishop John Carroll. And I wanted to know kind of the family connection between those two individuals, but also just the impact and role that Bishop John Carroll played in the church in the early stages of the country's formation.
1: Right. That's some of Carroll I didn't talk about. So John Carroll, very good, as is Charles Carroll's cousin. And so he is, he becomes the first bishop of the United States in 1789, which is very interesting. That's the same year that the U.S. Constitution goes into effect. And he stays a bishop until 1815, his death in 1815. So he's, of course, a very influential and very important bishop. Because he is, you know, he's set up. Now, there's a couple things interesting about him, and Father and I were talking about him earlier, is that he was a Jesuit. And in 1773, when the Jesuits were suppressed, the order was suppressed, he didn't, he was no longer a Jesuit. And so he had come
0: back. But he was still a priest.
1: He was still a priest, correct. So he comes back to the United States, and he actually goes on a trip, a mission that Congress approved to go to Canada and try to get the Canadians, who are under the British now after the French and Indian War, to try to get them to ally with the colonies against Britain. And the other person, there's several people on the mission, but another person on that mission was Benjamin Franklin. And John Carroll and Benjamin Franklin became kind of friendly, and later on in the 1780s, after the Revolution, the Pope has a representative, I don't remember his exact title, maybe a nuncio or whatever, is in France. And he meets with Ben Franklin and asks, apparently asks him, who would be a good bishop for the United States? So at first, John Carroll in 1784 is named the Vicar Apostolate, which is basically a vicar apostolic, I think is what they call it. It is basically a bishop over a missionary territory.
0: Well, he's not, I don't think he was a bishop.
1: Okay.
0: He was a priest in charge.
1: In charge, okay.
0: That he was, in effect, the superior of sorts of the priests.
1: And so that's kind of interesting that Benjamin Franklin would recommend him, right? They were kind of, even though Benjamin Franklin was not really a very much a religious man, but he was friends with the other great figure of the 18th century. Benjamin Franklin was very good friends with was George Whitefield, the great, the grand itinerant, the great preacher of the first great awakening. But anyhow, that's to the side. The other thing that's interesting is that Pope Pius VI, who's pope at the time, also agrees to a request to allow the clergy in the United States to elect their first bishop, and they elect John Carroll. And this was also seen as something that was sensitive to that charge of popery, that the Pope was somehow this figure who would come in and undermine the political order. And so the idea was that the priests had, like, had elected their bishop. And the Pope says, okay, cool. And he becomes the first bishop of Baltimore and first bishop in the United States. Yeah.
0: And that's a very important period. It's getting ready for the French Revolution, and which is a very different kind of revolutionary experience than America's. The papacy seemed to deal better with us.
1: Certainly
0: than with the French.
1: Yes.
0: Sir, where are you from?
4: From Atlanta.
0: Good to have you here. Welcome. And what can we do for you?
4: So I'm just wondering, you were talking about the Catholics in Maryland, and so they're the English Catholics. I know a lot of them migrated into Kentucky later. But I'm wondering if there were other groups at the Revolutionary period that are not English, because I know the Spanish had missions in Georgia, and you know there are other ethnic groups in America beside the English. I'm just wondering if there were other ethnic groups beside the English that had the faith at that time.
1: Right. That's a really great question.
0: Yeah.
1: So there's been some fantastic research done in the past 10 years on that specific topic by some top scholars, and not me, but so other scholars. I'm not a top scholar. Some of these guys are great. And one of them says, look, in the colonial period, there's kind of four different groups of Catholics. There are English recusants. Recusants are people who refuse to pay the tax that you had to pay they refused to go to the Anglican Church, so they had to pay a tax, right? So these are that was what they were called. They were refused to come in. Secondly, she said Irish servants, right? So in the 17th century, in 1641, there's an Irish rebellion, and so a number of Irishmen are rounded up and shipped to the colonies. Many of them go to the Caribbean, to the British Caribbean, where they're working on the Sugar Islands. Others end up in what becomes the United States. And then Indians who are converted.

0: interesting parts about it is that the Congo, right, the Kingdom of Congo was the Portuguese enter the Congo in the 1480s, and they
1: That's
0: form
1: before Columbus.
0: it was they form they
1: Sunset.
0: form an alliance with them. They bring some the one of the kings of the Congo agrees to become a Catholic, and they send some Congolese people to Portugal, and they're ordained priests. They come back, they translate the Bible, catechisms into Kikongo, the language there, and they have a Catholic kingdom for several hundred years. They are, but in the 17th century, there's a number of Congolese who are enslaved and brought across the Atlantic, and they end up in a number of different North American colonies, including some in New England. So there are some slave ships, Portuguese slave ships, I believe, or Spanish slave ships, that are captured by, I guess you would call New England pirates or something. I don't know if you would, but they were captured and brought in, and the slaves were sold in New England. And these were, a number of them were from the Congo, were Catholics. You
1: And
0: also,
1: not recent come, but they
0: right, they, this, they had been Catholics since the four, since 1500, right?
1: Yeah.
0: So the other ones, there's some who end up in New York, and there's some very interesting scholarship that between about 1700 and 1740 or so, about 60% of Africans who were brought into South Carolina as slaves, which the slave trade kicks up at this time in the early 18th century, about 60% are from the Congo region, and probably most of them are Catholic of these slaves. And so there's some great research where historians are arguing that, look, the origins of African American Christianity in America are really Catholic. These are slaves who are people who have been enslaved and sold into slavery, but they're trying to keep some of their Catholic traditions alive. So they found, religious medals in grave sites or rosary
1: Rosaries, yeah.
0: beads and stuff like that. And there's a number of sources that comment on the Catholic nature of this, but on the Catholicity of these people. Now, one of the problems, of course, and one of the horrors of the slave trade is that they're brought together and their specific differences are not always respected, obviously, or acknowledged. And so they just kind of get thrown into this mix of people who have been brought against their will across the Atlantic
1: Right.
0: and sold into slavery. But it's an interesting question. There's a lot of, there's a, if we're thinking about Catholics in the colonial period, there's probably more than we think that there were, right? In other words, people would encounter them at various times. And they're incredibly diverse, if you will, right? A number of different Indian
1: Which is
0: tribes, right?
1: Part of our Catholicism.
0: Which is, again, part of how American Catholicism is today, right? And has been, that's been part of our story all along. So, again, there's some great research that has been done on that question. Really interesting stuff that it really can kind of open our minds a bit more about just how rich our history is here.
1: Another element too that I saw, some of our viewers remember a documentary I did on the Vatican secret archives, the Archivum Secretum, and in there the bishop that's in charge of it showed me a group of letters that Pope Pius IX had written both to President Abraham Lincoln and to President Jefferson Davis of the Confederate States of America. And he was writing to both of them to encourage both of them to bring the war to an end so that they would have, he wanted to see peace in the United States. It didn't, the war was really quite terrible, and Europe knew about it. And he was urging both of them to, come to a way to ending the
0: to
1: war.
0: Relent.
1: And when Jefferson Davis was arrested at the end of the war, he sent him a thorn

0: from Christ's crown of thorns as a way to remind him of how Christ had suffered and try to encourage him to, you know, continue to hold up while he was in prison.
1: Very interesting. We have a rich history, Father.
0: We do. We do. And one other thing that may be worth remembering, the first Catholic who tried to be president was Al Smith back in 1928.
1: Right.
0: Yeah. He didn't make it, though, did he?
1: He did not. He did
0: not.
1: Yeah, he did not. There are some great stories about that. But he was attacked for his faith.
0: Yes.
1: And, you know, I think what's interesting is John F. Kennedy, right, is the first Catholic to become president of the United States. And I don't think it's, I think it makes sense in the fact that it comes after World War II, where Kennedy himself had been a veteran and millions of Catholics had served in the U.S. Army.
0: Yes.
1: And that those prejudices, while still there, had broken down a lot more over time. Of course, it's easy to see prejudice when you're the victim of it, or the person that is being discriminated against. But certainly we can say that even from Al Smith to Kennedy, there is a, maybe it seems to be a diminishment of that prejudice. Anyway, Kennedy got elected, you know what I'm saying?
0: So. He had to deal with, he went and took it, the bull by the horns, and met with Baptist ministers, talking to them that the Pope is not going to tell him how to run the country, things like that.
1: Again, the fear of popery again. You see what I'm saying?
0: And this is something that showed up even more recently, not with the president so much, but, you know, with some of the Supreme Court justices. Catholics are the largest religious group on our present Supreme Court. And I can certainly remember people like Senator Dianne Feinstein saying to one of them, your doctrine reads loudly. This was something that was considered a problem even just a few years ago, 10 years ago, less than 10 years. So it comes up that there's a fear of Catholic doctrine as such. By people who oppose it. But we just keep going on. Something that both of us are the beneficiaries of is when back in the 19th century and even into the 20th, the public school system promoted Protestantism in many ways. I went to public school and I learned to say the Our Father with the Protestant doxology. You know, King James was read, and the Deuterocanonicals were not. But in the time from the 1880s until 1960, between that period of 80 years, Catholics became the second best educated religious group in the country. Because of the nuns and priests and brothers that taught us. And we were second only to the Jews, who came at the same time we did, and also dedicated to education. They became the best educated and wealthiest religious group. We became second best educated and second wealthiest. That's a tremendous story that we should also keep in mind, that dedication was absolutely phenomenal. And Kennedy became president right when we reached that high point of that educational and economic success.
1: Oh, that's very interesting.
0: Yeah, it's an important part. I want to, again, promote your book before we go. Dr. Tate's book is called Catholics Lost Cause: South Carolina Catholics and the American South, 1820 to 1861. You can get it over at Amazon.com. And, you know, something else I sort of got to mention. Summertime is a time when people are going on vacation a lot and they're traveling. Unfortunately for us, the people that EW10 has to pay for their bills don't vacation yet. They're still around. And, you know, we really need people to show their support for the network. We've been trying to implement new content on various new platforms, and, you know, we need a little extra fun. And at this time, we really want to make sure that you share in the events of life in the church, like the Pope's work, as well as the upcoming beatification of yet another Catholic American. So please keep us in between your gas bill, electric bill, and cable bill. And may Almighty God bless you on this Independence Day weekend and every day of your lives. May God bless you, the Father, the Son, and the Holy Spirit. Amen. We appreciate your support, and read the Declaration of Independence this weekend and enjoy the wonderful freedoms we have. Thank you.
1: Thank you, Father.
0: Thank you very much.

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6: This is Life News Radio. I'm Jim Anderson. The Organization of American States met in Panama last week, and with citizen pressure and pro-life presence, the meeting utterly rejected any rhetoric from the abortion industry or advocates of arranged medical suicides. Language in the Declaration of Panama carries significant weight in preserving national pro-life policies in the Americas. With both chambers of Congress out of session through next week, pro-life groups are lamenting the funding of Planned Parenthood being restored, at least until further action. Last year's big budget deal had cut Planned Parenthood federal funding. That deal expires this week. Yet as of last Friday, an additional $67 million has been cut from various Planned Parenthood affiliates in their teen pregnancy prevention programs. HHS determined their curricula to be in violation with medically inaccurate, age inappropriate, and sexually explicit content. This is Life News Radio. Imagine you providing one needy family a lifetime of clean water for $99. The global impact of cross-Catholic outreach lets miracles like this happen. It's no wonder cross-Catholic has the endorsement of so many noted bishops. Discover more and find ways to unlock a bright future for those in need. Visit crosscatholic.org. By the numbers, abortion is arguably the greatest evil ever endured at the hands of humanity. A pro-life leader fighting growth in worldwide abortion policy at the United Nations has died. Jean Head was an obstetric nurse and a resourceful pro-life leader at the United Nations. Raimundo Rojas's touching memorial to her work is featured at lifenews.com. And for pro-life headlines delivered to your email address daily, sign up at lifenews.com. 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
8: In the name of the Father, and the Son, and the Holy Spirit.
9: Amen.
8: You expired, Jesus, but the source of life gushed forth for souls, and the ocean of mercy opened up for the whole world. O fount of life, unfathomable divine mercy, envelop the whole world and empty yourself out upon us. O blood and water, which gushed forth from the heart of Jesus as a fountain of mercy for us,
9: I trust in you.
8: O blood and water, which gushed forth from the heart of Jesus as a fountain of mercy for us,
9: I trust in you.
8: O blood and water, which gushed forth from the heart of Jesus as a fountain of mercy for us,
9: I trust in you.
8: Our Father, who art in heaven, hallowed be thy name. Thy kingdom come, thy will be done, on earth as it is in heaven.
9: Give us this day our daily bread, and forgive us our trespasses, as we forgive those who trespass against us. And lead us not into temptation, but deliver us from evil. Amen.
8: Hail Mary, full of grace, the Lord is with thee. Blessed art thou among women, and blessed is the fruit of thy womb, Jesus.
9: Holy Mary, Mother of God, pray for us sinners, now and at the hour of our death. Amen.
8: I believe in God, the Father Almighty, creator of heaven and earth, and in Jesus Christ, his only Son, our Lord, who was conceived by the Holy Spirit, born of the Virgin Mary, suffered under Pontius Pilate, was crucified, died, and was buried. He descended into hell. On the third day he rose again. He ascended into heaven and sits at the right hand of God the Father Almighty. From thence he shall come to judge the living and the dead.
9: I believe in the Holy Spirit, the Holy Catholic Church, the communion of saints, the forgiveness of sins, the resurrection of the body, and life everlasting. Amen.
8: Eternal Father, I offer you the body and blood, soul and divinity of your dearly beloved Son, our Lord Jesus Christ,
9: in atonement for our sins and those of the whole world.
8: For the sake of his sorrowful passion,
9: have mercy on us and on the whole world.
8: For the sake of his sorrowful passion,
9: have mercy on us and on the whole world.
8: For the sake of his sorrowful passion,
9: have mercy on us and on the whole world.
8: For the sake of his sorrowful passion,
9: have mercy on us and on the whole world.
8: For the sake of his sorrowful passion,
9: have mercy on us and on the whole world.
8: For the sake of his sorrowful passion,
9: have mercy on us and on the whole world.
8: For the sake of his sorrowful passion,
9: have mercy on us and on the whole world.
8: For the sake of his sorrowful passion,
9: have mercy on us and on the whole world.
8: For the sake of his sorrowful passion,
9: have mercy on us and on the whole world.
8: For the sake of his sorrowful passion,
9: have mercy on us and on the whole world.
8: Eternal Father, I offer you the body and blood, soul and divinity of your dearly beloved Son, our Lord Jesus Christ,
9: in atonement for our sins and those of the whole world.
8: For the sake of his sorrowful passion,
9: have mercy on us and on the whole world.
8: For the sake of his sorrowful passion,
9: have mercy on us and on the whole world.
8: For the sake of his sorrowful passion,
9: have mercy on us and on the whole world.
8: For the sake of his sorrowful passion,
9: have mercy on us and on the whole world.
8: For the sake of his sorrowful passion,
9: have mercy on us and on the whole world.
8: For the sake of his sorrowful passion,
9: have mercy on us and on the whole world.
8: For the sake of his sorrowful passion,
9: have mercy on us and on the whole world.
8: For the sake of his sorrowful passion,
9: have mercy on us and on the whole world.
8: For the sake of his sorrowful passion,
9: have mercy on us and on the whole world.
8: For the sake of his sorrowful passion,
9: have mercy on us and on the whole world.
8: Eternal Father, I offer you the body and blood, soul and divinity of your dearly beloved Son, our Lord Jesus Christ,
9: in atonement for our sins and those of the whole world.
8: For the sake of his sorrowful passion,
9: have mercy on us and on the whole world.
8: For the sake of his sorrowful passion,
9: have mercy on us and on the whole world.
8: For the sake of his sorrowful passion,
9: have mercy on us and on the whole world.
8: For the sake of his sorrowful passion,
9: have mercy on us and on the whole world.
8: For the sake of his sorrowful passion,
9: have mercy on us and on the whole world.
8: For the sake of his sorrowful passion,
9: have mercy on us and on the whole world.
8: For the sake of his sorrowful passion,
9: have mercy on us and on the whole world.
8: For the sake of his sorrowful passion,
9: have mercy on us and on the whole world.
8: For the sake of his sorrowful passion,
9: have mercy on us and on the whole world.
8: for the sake of his sorrowful passion.
9: Have mercy on us and on the whole world.
8: Eternal Father, I offer you the body and blood, soul and divinity of your dearly beloved Son, our Lord Jesus Christ,
9: in atonement for our sins and those of the whole world.
8: For the sake of his sorrowful passion,
9: have mercy on us and on the whole world.
8: For the sake of his sorrowful passion,
9: have mercy on us and on the whole world.
8: For the sake of his sorrowful passion,
9: have mercy on us and on the whole world.
8: For the sake of his sorrowful passion,
9: have mercy on us and on the whole world.
8: For the sake of his sorrowful passion,
9: have mercy on us and on the whole world.
8: For the sake of his sorrowful passion,
9: have mercy on us and on the whole world.
8: For the sake of his sorrowful passion,
9: have mercy on us and on the whole world.
8: For the sake of his sorrowful passion,
9: have mercy on us and on the whole world.
8: For the sake of his sorrowful passion,
9: have mercy on us and on the whole world.
8: For the sake of his sorrowful passion,
9: have mercy on us and on the whole world.
8: Eternal Father, I offer you the body and blood, soul and divinity of your dearly beloved Son, our Lord Jesus Christ,
9: in atonement for our sins and those of the whole world.
8: For the sake of his sorrowful passion,
9: have mercy on us and on the whole world.
8: For the sake of his sorrowful passion,
9: have mercy on us and on the whole world.
8: For the sake of his sorrowful passion,
9: have mercy on us and on the whole world.
8: For the sake of his sorrowful passion,
9: have mercy on us and on the whole world.
8: For the sake of his sorrowful passion,
9: have mercy on us and on the whole world.
8: For the sake of his sorrowful passion,
9: have mercy on us and on the whole world.
8: For the sake of his sorrowful passion,
9: have mercy on us and on the whole world.
8: For the sake of his sorrowful passion,
9: have mercy on us and on the whole world.
8: For the sake of his sorrowful passion,
9: have mercy on us and on the whole world.
8: For the sake of his sorrowful passion,
9: have mercy on us and on the whole world.
8: Holy God, Holy Mighty One, Holy Immortal One,
9: have mercy on us and on the whole world.
8: Holy God, Holy Mighty One, Holy Immortal One,
9: have mercy on us and on the whole world.
8: Holy God, Holy Mighty One, Holy Immortal One,
9: have mercy on us and on the whole world.
8: Eternal God, in whom mercy is endless and the treasury of compassion inexhaustible, look kindly upon us and increase your mercy in us, that in difficult moments we might not despair nor become despondent, but with great confidence submit ourselves to your holy will, which is love and mercy itself.
9: Amen.
8: Saint Faustina,
9: pray for us.
8: In the name of the Father, and the Son, and the Holy Spirit.
9: Amen.
10: We now join the following program, already in progress.
11: The Pride storybooks that families of faith didn't want their children exposed to. The Supreme Court said the free exercise clause protected those families and gave them the right to opt their children out of instruction using those books. In Mirabelli, the court went one step further and said due process rights protect religious as well as any parent. And the right to know what's going on in their children's lives is paramount because parents are the principal educators of their children.
12: Now, one thing, too, that you note in your terrific piece, sort of summing up this term for the court, is that this seems very interestingly tied to gender ideology that is, and so many of these cases are finding their way to the court, and there seems to be a very consistent set of responses. You note, for example, Child versus Salazar, the 8-1 in favor of a Christian therapist in Colorado regarding so-called conversion therapy. Are we seeing a sort of the tide turning, certainly legally, on gender ideology and many of the ideas that have been advanced, certainly in the state level?
11: I do. What we do see is this coming term, the issue is going to be continuing to be resolved or addressed by the Supreme Court. And one is a very important case I've been watching for a while. It's St. Mary's Catholic Parish versus Roy, again, out of the state of Colorado, where the state has a universal preschool program offering families a subsidy to be able to afford private preschools as well as those offered by the public schools. But Catholic schools were being effectively excluded because they wouldn't sign on to agreements to gender identity and same-sex marital relationships. And so this is a really important continued step forward to make sure that not only ideological indoctrination is kept at bay, but that religious freedom and conscience rights are protected under our laws.
13: Andrea, what about religious liberty? Were there some big decisions there?
11: You know, I think that there was one that was a bit of a disappointment from my perspective. It involved a prison inmate in the state of Louisiana. He's a Rastafarian, and under his religious beliefs, he can't cut his hair. And while he was in state incarceration for several years, they respected his right to grow his hair long and not to have it shaved off. And in fact, the courts that cover that jurisdiction where Louisiana is, the Fifth Circuit Court of Appeals, had ruled that the Religious Liberty Land Use and Institutionalized Persons Act, which is awkwardly an acronym of RLUIPA, protected inmates, Rastafarian inmates. He was transferred to a jail, and they restrained him, handcuffed him to a chair, shaved his head off despite knowing that ruling, and he sought damages against the individual officers, the warden, who basically ignored the law and violated his religious beliefs. The Supreme Court said that the law that was passed by Congress didn't give basically a right for individuals to sue individual officers for monetary damages. And that's something that I think Congress needs to address in direct contracting federal contractors, agencies with these state and local jails and institutions to make sure that the law is complied with, and that there's accountability, and that there's notice of accountability. But that was a bit of a disappointment, but at the same time, it does show the seriousness of providing religious liberty for all Americans across the board, even those whose liberty has been restricted physically.
12: Well, Andrea, thank you, as always, for your superb legal analysis. And I want to give a shout-out to a piece that you just also contributed to the Register on the 250th. That's this 4th of July offers a time for gratitude, not sentimentality, something that's true for all of us. Thanks so much for joining us.
11: Thanks for having me on.
12: Well, you're listening to Register Radio here on EWTN Radio. Next up, Shannon Mullen and I talk Catholics and coffee. Don't go anywhere.
14: 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I'm Montse Alvarado with some great news. 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
12: And welcome back. I'm Matthew Bunsen here, as always, with Shannon Mullen in studio in D.C. Shannon, I know that in this upcoming issue of the Register, we're taking a deep dive, or it might be more appropriate to say a large sip of coffee. Tell us about this.
13: Yes, this is the Catholic Coffee Edition. You're going to ask me, why are we doing coffee? And it's not just because the Register staff consumes a lot of coffee.
12: Vast quantities.
13: Over the course of a given day. Coffee is next to wine, maybe the most Catholic of all beverages. It brings people together. It calms people down. It excites them. It smooths over problems. It promotes dialogue, sort of like our Lord. You know, it has a lot of the attributes of our Lord and discipleship, and it's something that's been embraced by the church, and we just had a lot of fun with it. I think our readers will really enjoy this.
12: Yeah, what are some of the segments I know that we have in the upcoming issue? The World Is My Coffee House. It's a great column from Alberto Fernandez, ambassador. How does the Pope take his coffee? Which we all really want to know. But we also have two things that are of real interest, I think. The first is where bishops stand on the issue of coffee, how they take their coffee, do they drink coffee? And we've heard from a rather large number of bishops.
13: Dozens, yes. They were very quick to respond this way. And some of their responses were very charming and very serious. Some of them are very serious about their coffee.
12: The other dimension, too, is the importance of hospitality, of coffee as a destination. And so we dedicate quite a bit of time to parish cafes. And to that, we are joined in studio by Father Keith O'Hare, who is pastor of St. Louis Catholic Church in Alexandria, Virginia. In March of 2021, they opened the Little Way Cafe in an 1888 wooden former one-room schoolhouse and former church and former chapel on the parish property. And we're also joined by Andrew Lane, who is the general manager of the Little Way Cafe and also the communications director, I know, for the parish. So welcome to both of you.
17: Thank you. It's good to be here.
18: Good to be here. Thank you.
12: So the idea of coffee, obviously there's a coffee company that seems to be on every corner. Also is sort of a sociological experiment as to how much people are willing to pay for a cup of coffee. What made you think to yourselves, well, let's add another coffee shop?
17: Well, you know, people are not just looking for the physical pleasure of coffee, but the peace, like you mentioned, Shannon. And also there's a sense of community. Don't we have a sense that the cafe is a place where you could talk to strangers, right? So in an old European town, you've got the church for vertical union with God, and then right out front is the plaza for the horizontal union, one with another. So we're made for both. We're seeking both. And so someone who walks into a cafe is looking for that horizontal union. And so how beautiful for people to experience vertical union through Holy Mass, and then right afterwards, whether it's daily Mass or Sunday Mass, to then experience fellowship, communion, over a delicious, not styrofoam cups here, but delicious, high-quality coffee that's better than Starbucks, breakfast sandwiches, true hospitality, because we want to foster friendship in our spiritual family of the parish.
12: Yeah, and for the record, you're not lying about the quality of your coffee. I've seen some of your videos, and your patrons are very clear about this is really good coffee.
17: Yeah, I mean, excellence is part of reverencing the human person, right? And that includes good coffee, really good coffee.
13: Yeah, so this is actually part of a trend, Matthew. So a number of parishes, and we were talking about it before the show. This is something that our Protestant brothers, evangelical churches, they've been doing this. It's kind of working its way into the Catholic parishes. But a number of parishes and dioceses around the country are doing this. It's taking coffee and donuts to the next level. But Andrew, can you describe for our listeners, this isn't a cafeteria table and some metal folding chairs. This is a beautiful space that you manage. Can you describe it?
18: Yeah, so it's a very homey, cozy space, decorated with antique furniture, some cozy couches. So it very much is a fully functioning cafe. We have professional grade espresso coffee machines, as well as a professional kitchen. We're actually in the process of upgrading our kitchen as well. So everything to our beans are roasted and shipped the same day we order them. All the food is made to order from scratch. So it's legit.
12: Yeah, and to that, what were some of the considerations when the discussions began about, well, first the obvious thing, can we do this? I know that some of our Protestant brothers and sisters will have a coffee shop in the church. So obviously that for us, that's a non-starter. But what were some of the thoughts that went into this and how many boxes you have to check and how difficult was it to get this started?
17: Well, you know, if we go back to the COVID experience, we experienced terrible isolation, and we're just not made for isolation. We're made for community and communion. People pray together, daily Mass and Sunday Mass, but then they walk to their cars and go home, and that's not what we're made for. We had an experience, two ladies were in the cafe one day. They had been attending the 7:30 a.m. Mass for years and years and years. They met for the first time in the cafe. They got to know each other's names, and the one said to the other, I overheard them talking, I have been admiring your hair for years. So people are praying together, admiring each other's hair, but they've never sat down and actually gotten to know each other, right? So we were so blessed, guided by our diocesan staff, to build this at a professional level, but under the umbrella of ministry. So it's donation-based, but professional quality.
13: And Andrew, it's run totally by volunteers?
18: That is correct. I'm the only employee, so I manage a team of about 15 volunteers and growing. And what we try to do is onboard them and make it as smooth of a process for them as possible. One of those factors is our espresso machine is fully automated, so they don't have to spend a lot of time learning these kind of complex barista skills. They can kind of hop in, press a couple buttons, make some really delicious drinks, and then they can focus on the people in front of them, which is really what the point is.
13: And Father, how has the parish responded to this, and do you see any impact on what's going on back in the church?
17: Sure. Our average number of visitors per day, Monday through Friday, is 30. Monday through Friday, it's open 9 a.m. to noon, so you have 30 visitors per day, 150 per week. And on Sundays, it's about another 150 or more come after the morning masses. People tell me, Father, I have friends I wouldn't have had except because of the cafe. And they can bring non-Catholics, lapsed Catholics. It's the welcome mat. It's the shallow end of the pool. We always talk about that, right? How do you just take a person to Mass and they don't know what's going on? No, you don't. You give them another option, which is just to be around people of faith in a faith environment. And by the way, the three priests in the parish, like, we need our coffee every morning. So you go to the cafe and you're going to be seeing, if not even having, a nice conversation with a priest. And when priests think about the conversations they can have right after Mass, they're kind of shallow because there's a line, people are leaving, it's just a greeting on the way out the door. But the kind of conversations you can have in a cafe, much deeper. A shepherd knows his sheep and the sheep know him, and the cafe makes that possible.
12: So this space, do you use it for other things?
17: It is still the parish hall,
12: right?
17: Funeral receptions, classes, book signings. Sometimes a space, and pastors know this, sometimes a space is conducive to certain kinds of events and they just start happening. I could tell you about a whole variety of musical, live music, things like that. A coffee space is conducive to a whole range of activities you probably wouldn't have even thought of.
12: Yeah. And is there a connection? It's an obvious question, but the connection in an understanding of how evangelization works and sort of has to work, especially today.
17: Well, evangelization begins with someone looking you in the eye and caring about you and being present to you, right? You're not going to draw someone into the real presence of Jesus unless you're first really present to that person in a personal way. We have had people come back to the church, bring their kids and get them baptized, even conversions, people entering into OCIA, and it began with that welcome, open door, friendly environment. You know, people value that friendliness highly. It's highly valued, and we want to respect that. You know, reverence in the sacred liturgy is also reflected in reverence for the human person by way of hospitality and friendliness. And what could be a more friendly environment than a cafe? It brings out that friendliness in everyone.
13: Yeah, we're really interested in the Register and following the quote-unquote revival that's happening, at least in different parts of the country. A lot of adult converts coming into the church, but the bigger picture is that they're craving that connection and a sense of belonging, a personalized experience in their parishes, a lot of these converts. And we're very interested in how parishes, dioceses are going to meet that need. It can't just be we have this bumper crop of converts coming into the church, and we hand them a bulletin, you know, with the Mass schedule, right? They're looking for more. So what's the deeper lesson for parishes that maybe for whatever reason they can't start a cafe, but how do they meet that need?
17: It's a great question, Shane. I would say that, again, if people come to Mass, they're seeking the vertical, which is awesome, but they're not just made for the vertical union with God. They also need the sense of belonging to the church, which is God's family on earth, right? So I would encourage pastors to be creative or find creative people. To tell you the truth, it wasn't my idea that the cafe could happen where it did. I listened to my director of operations, and she said, Father, you know, you can have your cafe here. I was like, why, I can? So don't rely on yourself. Pastors, we can't do it all, obviously, but look for the people who have creative vision, those gifts of the Holy Spirit, and that unlocks the door to possibilities you're not even aware of. But just know that people are hungering for fellowship, and that's not shallow. That's a significant matter. Just as we have a fraternity in the priesthood that we value highly, the lay people have a fraternity, a brotherhood, sisterhood in their life of faith, which is very important, and we want to support that. So pastors, ask God to show you the way that you can provide that, not just a beautiful Mass, but also a beautiful fellowship.
12: Have you gotten calls from your fellow pastors asking, is this something that you would recommend for us?
17: They have come, and you have to see it in person or watch the YouTube video. 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No, excellent can happen. If you want it, it can do it.
12: Yeah, this is not corporate. This is Catholic.
17: Well said. Well said.
12: Well, Father and Andrew, thank you so much for joining us. And where can they get more information about the cafe?
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12: All right. Well, thank you both. Well, that's it for Register Radio for this week. 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Thanks so much for joining us here on Register Radio. Until next week, on behalf of our producer, Michael McCall, and Shannon Mullen, I'm Matthew Bunsen. 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
26: Over the years, people were treated as less than human because they were a different race, a different faith, or vulnerable. But over time, we must learn that we are all God's children, created in His image, that all human creation has an inalienable right to life, liberty, and the pursuit of happiness, a right to love and be loved. So let's cherish the sanctity of life, because we know how it feels when others treat us as less than human.
0: 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I'm Father Cedric Pizzegna, the host. Thank you for tuning in on the Guadalupe Radio Network. The motto of my ministry is touching lives and saving souls. Every episode will inspire you and encourage you and lift you up. Most of all, I want to help you to connect with God and experience grace. 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
1: Hi, I'm Father Cedric Pizzegna, the host of Live with Passion. Thanks so much for tuning in. The title of this program is You Don't Have to Stay Stuck. And this is a series called I Am With You. And because God is with us, we can change. Wanted to proclaim to you Mark chapter 1. After John the Baptist was arrested, Jesus came into Galilee preaching the gospel of God. And he said, the time is fulfilled. The kingdom of God is at hand. Repent and believe in the gospel. I grew up in Massachusetts, and in October, some beautiful things happen. The leaves change. We get these pumpkin oranges and fluorescent yellows and fire reds, and I love Massachusetts in the fall. To me, nature is a parable. Jesus proclaimed different parables about nature. And if you look out at nature, it's telling us that just like the leaves, we can change. A seed will die and sprout and become different. It changes. Another parable. And if leaves can change, people can change. Unfortunately, as I travel and go to different parishes and preach and I meet people, they tell me that they feel stuck. They don't feel like they're changing. And that's not true. We are changing. Our bodies are changing. The world is spinning. Life is changing. Technology is changing. Everybody's changing. But sometimes you can feel stuck in, for example, stuck in anger, stuck in a habitual sin, stuck in a bad habit. Could be lust, could be gluttony, could be an addiction of some sort. And in order to get unstuck, we need help. Thus, this series, I Am With You. We need God's help, and we need to cooperate with God. One time I saw a car that was stuck in the mud. If you've ever seen that happen, what happens is the driver will try to get out of the mud by accelerating. When you accelerate, the wheels spin. In actuality, it just gets you more stuck. You start to sink even more. What needed to happen and what did happen is a couple of Good Samaritans came, and with just a light touch from the driver, the Good Samaritans helped lift it and push the car out of the mud. And that's exactly, to me, a parable about what needs to happen with us. When it comes to us being stuck, try as we might, with all the determination that's within us, we will actually get stuck even more. We need a push. We need help with our cooperation. Remember what I said? He hit the accelerator just a little bit, and as they pushed, they got finally out of the rut. Maybe you feel like you're in a rut right now and nothing's happening. You know, the definition of insanity is doing the same thing over and over again and expecting different results. But we're going to change all that in this episode today. You're not going to do the same things all the time. You're going to allow God, who is with you, to help you. That's the nature of grace. Grace has many definitions. I proclaimed a whole series on grace. Grace, in actuality, has to do with God's presence helping us, saving us, but also helping us. Talk about grace a little bit here. The secret of the 12-step program, recovering from an addiction, is grace. There, but for the grace of God, go I, they say in one of the sayings. And it's so true. Without grace, without God's help, without the help of your higher power, you're going to be stuck in that addiction for the rest of your life. But with God's help, and your cooperation. It's a both and. God's help and your cooperation. It's like being stuck in the mud. You got to accelerate a little bit as they push. With God's help, you can come into recovery. You can experience healing. You can experience freedom. Really important to understand that. If you go to a bookstore, Barnes and Noble's, and you'll see all kinds of self-help books or all kinds of different topics like anger and fear and stress and diet books, and education's good. Self-determination is good, but it's not enough. We need help. We need a both and. We need God's help and education and our cooperation.

In the act of contrition that we have in the Catholic Church, we pray, I firmly resolve, with the help of your grace, to amend my life and to avoid the near occasions of sin. Notice it doesn't say, I firmly resolve with all my strength to avoid sin. It says, with the help of your grace. And what is grace? God's presence with us to help us. 12-step program has a saying, as I said, there but for the grace of God go I. And I pray that as you watch this episode, you will be flooded with grace. Grace that will help you to bring lasting change. It was back in the year 170, they found a statue in the catacombs. You know what the catacombs are. They're those underground tunnels where the Christians were being persecuted by the Roman state. So they hid underground and they worshiped underground. They found in the catacombs a statue, and it was a statue from 170 AD of Jesus the Good Shepherd. And Jesus had a little lamb around its neck. Earliest depiction in statue form of Jesus. You know what happens? The little lamb, the sheep will stray, has a mind of its own, its original sin. And it strays and it goes off and it gets lost. And inevitably it gets stuck in a crevice or a hazardous place. Now, the shepherd goes in search. What is God doing in your life right now? Searching for you and for me. The shepherd goes after that little sheep. And he looks and he looks and he looks. Finally, he finds the sheep and it's stuck in the crevice. And what the shepherd does is he goes and he extricates it, puts it around his neck and brings it home. And that's exactly what grace is. To me, it's a snapshot of what grace is. It's God working in our life to extricate us, if you will, to push us out of that rut that we're in, to get us moving forward. We have to believe that we need God's help, and God has the power. 12-step program calls God the higher power. God has the power to extricate us, to get us out of that rut, to get us moving, and there's no reason to stay stuck. You can do it with God's help.

It's not just your determination. It's God's grace and our cooperation with His presence. I am with you, and His help. And you'll sense movement. You'll sense a new freedom. You'll sense change. Jesus' first sermon, and I proclaimed to you at the beginning of this episode what He said. His first sermon was about change. And what did Jesus say? He said, "Kingdom of God is at hand." He used the word repent. That's a word in the Greek, metanoia. It means you can have a change of mind, a change of heart. You can change, is what Jesus was saying. His first talk was about personal change. This series is called I Am With You. Why does God come to us? Why is He with us? Number one, to give us a personal relationship with God. Number two, to take us through, to give us victory. And number three, to bring change in our life. The Holy Spirit has been given to us. I'll talk about the Holy Spirit in one of my episodes, but notice it's the Holy Spirit bringing about holiness, change, sanctification. And we don't have to stay stuck because God's grace is with us. In order to change, we need grace and we need cooperation. Real simple. Cooperation. Let's talk about that. I've discovered in life that in order to change, you've got to be motivated. Now, some people call me a motivational speaker, and I'll take that. For example, you go to a health club. I go to a health club to work out, try to stay in shape, and inevitably there'll be a personal trainer, a coach to help the person. And they'll be trying to motivate them to do their reps and to do their exercises. And they'll be speaking to them, trying to help them to get by and to do well. In the same way, I want to be a personal trainer in your life. I want to help you not to stay stuck, to be motivated, to move forward. You have to understand that if you're a Christian, and you wouldn't be watching this program if you weren't, when you're a Christian, there's a purpose to our life. There's a meaning to our life, of course, to have a relationship with God and to nourish that, but we're on a journey. We're on a pilgrimage. We're moving. We're going somewhere. We're changing. We are becoming. We're maturing. It's really important that you invest into your own spiritual life. The fact that you need to change, become a person of integrity and maturity. And there's no microwave maturity, by the way. You can't just put yourself in a microwave and all of a sudden you're translated. No, it comes through transformation, which takes time. Do you ever see that bumper sticker? Be patient with me. God's not done with me yet. Maybe you need to put that on your car for yourself. Be patient with yourself. God's not done with you. But don't use that as an excuse to stay stuck. Got to keep moving. And that's the meaning of the Christian life, to develop your relationship with God and to have personal change. And in order to change, you got to be motivated. I was at a health club one time and pulsating music, and they have TVs so that you can kind of not think about the fact that you're on an elliptical or a treadmill. Then they have all these posters, reach for the stars, and instead of wishbone, you got to have backbone, and you can do it. And it's all to motivate us to do better. In order to change, we need grace, but we got to be motivated.

for a long time. And I thought to myself, what did that speaker say to get them to come to confession, not just come, run to confession? He was a motivational speaker, and he was motivating them to change. And by the way, when it comes to confession, confession is good for the soul. It says in the letter of James, confess your sins to one another, at least to somebody you can trust like a priest, with the fact that we have a seal of confession and we will never divulge what you say. Confess your sins to one another that you may be healed. That's called catharsis in psychology. You get it off your chest. You're only as sick as your secrets. That's from the 12-step program. You let it go. You lay your burdens down. And that can be a major step in your change process, is celebrating, if you're Catholic, celebrating the sacrament of reconciliation. And if you're not Catholic, I invite you to confess your sins to somebody that you can trust. You're only as sick as your secrets. We've got to be motivated. One time I was hearing confessions in Farmington, New Mexico. I'll never forget this. This is over by the Four Corners, Arizona, Colorado, New Mexico, that area. Woman comes to me to confession. She hadn't been to confession in years. And she said that she was at a concert. I don't know if you remember, there was a mass shooting at this concert in Las Vegas back in 2017. 61 people were murdered. 867 people were injured. She was at that concert and she was so traumatized, she thought she was going to die. She came to confession, beautiful confession, reconciled to God, reconciled to the church. And what was it that motivated her? Her mortality. That's exactly what happens on Ash Wednesday, for example. On Ash Wednesday, as we begin Lent, people come forward, all these lines, thousands, even millions of people come forward, and they put ashes on their forehead, the priests and the deacons do, and they say something like, "Remember, O man, that you are dust, and to dust you shall return. Remember, O woman, that you are dust, and to dust you shall return." What is the church doing there? Reminding you of your mortality. Our death has always been a great motivator. We need to live understanding that we're going to die. And our time on earth is limited. That can help motivate us. Teach us, this comes right from the scriptures, teach us to number our days that we may gain wisdom of heart. And that wisdom is the truth that we are only here for a little while. In fact, the scriptures talk about us being here for a sojourn. A sojourn is a short stay. It's only a little while, and we got to be ready. That can motivate us to change. And there's other motivations. What perhaps was the greatest parable ever told by Jesus, the parable of the prodigal son. If you remember, prodigal son had a lot going for him. He had money, he had nobility, but he took the money and off he went, squandered it all. Then he had to get a job. He was hungry, slopping with the pigs in the mud. And in that suffering, he woke up and he said, "I got to change." Suffering is the great denominator that helps people to change. Oftentimes, when you're comfortable, you're not really thinking about change. But when you're suffering, you're thinking, "I need to make a move." Remember what I said about insanity? Insanity is doing the same thing over and over again and expecting different results. And you don't get different results by doing the same thing over and over again. You got to change, and you change oftentimes when you're uncomfortable and there's suffering in your life. If you're going through a suffering right now, I'll bet you you're coming into a new season, season of change. God is working. God is with you. Remember, that's the title of this series. And he's working in you to bring about change. Oftentimes it's through suffering that we change. And there's all kinds of different ways that we can suffer. Physically, emotionally, go through a divorce, you're grieving a loved one that maybe just died, that can cause disruption in your life and a lot of change. So there's many reasons that motivate us: suffering, our own mortality,

But I think the greatest motivation to change out of everything, our love for God. Our love for God.

0: The bottom line is deep within, we want to do God's will. And we know that when we sin, we're doing wrong, we stay stuck in an addiction, it's not God's will. If you've fallen in love with God, you're going to want to please God more than you're going to want to please yourself. The greatest motivation to change, and I'm talking about how to change, by grace, but by our cooperation. Whether it be suffering or a motivational speaker or your own mortality or guilt, that's a great motivator to change. The greatest motivation is loving God. And I pray that as you watch this program, you'll get in touch with your love for God and make a decision that you're not going to stay stuck. Then, besides motivation, besides grace, we're talking about now how you cooperate with grace. You get motivated. Sooner or later, you have to admit to yourself what needs to change. That is a crucial step. When I preach my parish missions, I go with something I call the examination of conscience. I go like this. It's a little form that I pass out. You can get it on my website for free. Just go to free stuff. You'll see examination of conscience. And what I help people to do is look in the mirror, not so much at their face, but at their heart. The different issues that people are dealing with, such as anger, lust, gossip, laziness, pride, idols. And I give that form to people not to make them feel guilty, but rather so that they can examine their issues. Is there a sin in your life that you need to look at? The 12-step program is called a character defect. One woman I gave the form to, I remember she came into confession. She handed it to me with a big smile on her face. She said, "Father, I've got all this." And sometimes in life, we have a lot of issues, but I've discovered that usually it's one or two or three main issues that you got to deal with. And if you don't admit it to yourself and you don't deal with it, then you're never going to get better. Remember the definition of insanity? You think by doing the same thing over and over again that you're going to get different results, and you won't. If you're stuck in a particular habit, you got to make a change, and you will get different results as you make the change. I think the number one thing that I hear from people has to do with anger. People are angry, especially politically. There's a great polarization in America right now, the left and the right, Democrats, Republicans. There's such anger politically. There's even anger in the church, anger about the Pope. Some people love the Pope. Some people do not like the Pope. He removed a bishop, Bishop Strickland, in Tyler, Texas, and people were all up in arms. Other people didn't care. There's such a great division. There's anger just in the world driving. People are angry. Go to football games, people are angry. I remember at a Miami-New England football game, there was a fight in the stands, and a man got murdered at that fight just because of the football game. But you can change. You don't have to live with overwhelming anger or lust or gossip or addictions. I want to say a few things about change that are really important. Number one, change is incremental. People think, okay, if I go to confession, if I'm trying to change, I ought to change all at once. I've said this before. There's no such thing as microwave maturity. You have to be transformed. And things take time. And then change is incremental. It's not immediate. But you will change if you don't give up. People get discouraged because they don't see immediate results and they want change right now. Well, give yourself some time. Maybe you won't be as angry. You won't gossip as much. You won't be as intensely angry. But you'll change. And in time, you'll get better with God's help. Be patient with me. God's not done with me yet. We need God. This whole series is about, I am with you. And right now, as you look at your issues, whatever they may be, whether it be anger or gossip or lust or an addiction, I want you to understand that God is there for you to help you. And what needs to happen is that you need to submit yourself, abandon yourself. The word in theology is surrender yourself to God. This is 12-step theology, that you admit you have a problem, you believe that God will help you, and you give yourself to God. You make a surrender. I'm going to invite you to do that right now because you need change. We're going to get you unstuck. And as you surrender yourself, I believe that God is going to touch you and bring you forward, and you are never going to be the same. And especially if you're struggling with an addiction, it is time to move forward. Enough is enough. And you know, if you're a Christian, that you need to be moving forward and not staying stuck. The meaning of life, the purpose of life, of course, relationship with God, and moving forward, being transformed, becoming all that you can be. Who you are is God's gift to you, but who you become is your gift to God. Carrie Underwood sings a song, and it's a song about a mother who is distracted. She's driving. She has a baby in the back seat. She hits a patch of black ice and goes into a spin. And as she's going into the spin, she prays and says, Jesus, take the wheel. Take it from my hands. I can't do it on my own. I'm letting go. Jesus, take the wheel. That's surrender. You give control. You give the wheel. You give your heart to Jesus. Now I'm going to pray that prayer of surrender with you right now. And I pray that as you surrender, you will sense God's presence with you, helping you. And I pray, Jesus, I'm sorry for my sins. Have mercy on me. I surrender my life to you now. I want to go and not stay stuck. Jesus, take the wheel. Take control of my life. I love you, Lord Jesus. Amen. And I pray that as you prayed with me, listening to me, as you watch this episode, that you will sense God with you, helping you, moving you, getting you unstuck, moving you forward. Be motivated, admit it to yourself, make that surrender to God, and you will never be stuck again. There's no reason to be stuck and to stay stuck. Take a look.
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4: This is Franciscan Media's Saint of the Day for July 4th. Today we celebrate Saint Elizabeth of Portugal, a peacemaker throughout her life. Elizabeth is usually depicted in art wearing royal garb and with a dove or an olive branch. At her birth in 1271, her father, the future King of Aragon, was reconciled with his father, the reigning monarch. Meanwhile, young Elizabeth learned self-discipline and developed a deep sense of spirituality. At age 12, she was given in marriage to King Denis of Portugal. During her married life, she continued her practice of daily Mass and was known for aiding pilgrims, strangers, the sick, and the poor, anyone in need. At the same time, she remained devoted to her husband, whose infidelity to her was a scandal to the kingdom. Dennis was the object of many of Elizabeth's endeavors of peace. Finally, she was rewarded when he gave up his life of sin. She repeatedly tried to make peace between her husband and their rebellious son, who thought that he was passed over in favor of the king's illegitimate children. After Dennis's death, Elizabeth became a secular Franciscan and retired to a monastery of the Poor Clares. She died in 1336 and was canonized in 1625. There's more about the saints along with inspiration and Catholic resources at our website, saintoftheday.org. From Franciscan Media, this has been Saint of the Day.
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9: About liberalizing theology until people face the fact that the only liberal part of it is really the dogmatic part. Their problem, he says, is not that there's not enough freedom in the dogma, but rather too much. The dogma gives a man too much freedom when it permits him to fall, which means he's actually responsible for his sins. The dogma even gives God too much freedom when it permits him to suffer and die. It's not the doctrines that limit us. It's the denial of them. It's only the truth that makes us free.
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0: bed in the shadows of Independence Hall. And then I just returned from Boston, where we spent some time showing our kids the origins of the American story. And I was reminded, actually, that despite the narrative that this country was founded on religious freedom, there was actually a lot of anti-Catholic sentiment at the American founding. And yet the church, you know, now we have an American pope. But can you tell us a little bit about those first American Catholics who came here, what they were up against, and their contribution to expanding religious liberty to Catholics?
1: So there was a notion of religious liberty, but it was narrow. It was only toward the ones that they wanted to have religious liberty. In a lot of places, Catholics were not extended the same thing that was extended to those who had left England precisely for religious liberty purposes. When we look at the Catholic origins of the country, it's always super important for us not to just focus on the Northeast. And we can clearly do that in the state of Maryland, for example, with the carols. But we have to look to Florida, where the first mass would have been in the diocese and city of St. Augustine, where the Franciscan missionaries had landed, and that the faith was planted there. We likewise have to remember what St. Junipero Serra did on the west coast of our country, coming up from Mexico and founding all of these missions to spread the faith there. That was happening before the events that were marking the 250th anniversary at this time period. And so we've got those three settings. And then we've got the work of the North American martyrs coming down from Canada, and three of whom dying in upstate New York and Auriesville, St. Isaac Jogues, St. Jean de Lalanne, and St. René Goupil. And St. Kateri Tekakwitha began to grow there. This was over 100 years before the Declaration of Independence. And so there really is a Catholic history here that often most Catholics don't know. And we need to be proud of that. We started to lay the groundwork for what eventually would have become the United States of America through the prayers that were made by the first Catholics, through the sacraments that were celebrated, through the witness, and even through the blood of the first Catholics on these shores. And so we're going to be marking later on this year not only the beatification of Fulton J. Sheen in St. Louis on September 24th, but on October 31st, we're going to be marking the Franciscan martyrs of Savannah, Georgia, who died in 1597. And their blood, the blood of the North American martyrs, the prayers, the efforts of all of the first Catholic saints have had an important role in the flourishing of Catholic faith in our country after the Declaration of Independence, and particularly over the course of these last 150 years where the church was organized enough to be able to make a real contribution to the flourishing of our country.
2: You know, Senator de Ben Sasse was accepting an award at the Manhattan Institute recently, and he made a comment about how anti-Catholic John Dewey was in relation to education in the United States. Talk about the role that the Catholic Church has played in education and the founding of parochial schools and the bigotry that they faced.
1: Because the government schools were anti-Catholic because they were first and foremost serving a clientele that came from anti-Catholic groups. And then a lot of the teachers were likewise of those religious groups. Catholics needed to do it on their own. And the parents thought that the most important thing of all is making sure our children receive the light of the fullness of the Catholic faith. And so at great personal sacrifice, most built Catholic schools before they even built their Catholic parishes, so that their children would be able not just to learn how to read and how to write and how to add and subtract, but so that they could learn their Catholic faith well. And so we developed the greatest Catholic school system in the history of the church in any country, that because of the immigration here and the need to make sure Catholics were going to learn in according to their entire being including their soul, including to their faith. We founded the Catholic school system. It was St. Elizabeth Ann Seton was one of the first. She founded the first women's religious order to teach Catholic schools and opened up the first free school for girls, for example, which was serving all children. But then eventually the Catholic school system in the early 1800s in Baltimore. And likewise, St. John Newman, the fourth bishop of Philadelphia. Now there are archbishops of Philadelphia. He really built up the Catholic school system there such that the Archdiocese of Philadelphia's Catholic school system was the greatest in any diocese in the history of the church, and it still is really formidable. That's what allowed the Catholic Church really to grow, because so many different women's religious communities and male religious communities were working in Catholic schools where they had an opportunity not just to prepare Catholic students for excellence in different fields, but also to integrate their Catholic faith into whatever their profession would be. And so Catholic schools are a super important part of the history of the church in our country, and something that's made the United States much stronger. And it's something we can't take for granted. The first Catholic wisdom was such that government schools were not really serving their children effectively. And that has become the problem anew. We just can't finance Catholic schools because of our capacity for sacrifice to make these schools successful. In the early days, it was $50 per head and for a family to go to Catholic schools, because the religious who were running the Catholic schools were living under the vow of poverty. And so in many cases, they weren't compensated at all, or they were compensated very poorly. Including with health care, including with retirement benefits, including things like this. And when we've had a decrease in the amount of religious vocations, we've had to pay lay people small salaries compared to what they can get in public schools. And a lot of the times, even with those small salaries, we can't make ends meet because they're just not able to do it off the tuition income coming from the poor families that are sending their kids there. There are different dioceses that do this totally different. That the Diocese of Wichita, Kansas, has a stewardship model such that it's free for Catholics to go to Catholic school in Wichita. And the parishes pay 70% of that Catholic school's budget. When that happens, there's no surprise that Wichita is teeming with vocations to the priesthood, to religious life, to marriage, etc., that they're doing very, very well ecclesiastically because they've received a really profound Catholic education, and that the whole church shows its value of Catholic education by the amount that they sacrifice for it. And so we could return there again, but that's something where it's got to be led by our appreciation for Catholic schools. And I long for the day where priests, religious, and lay people love the children of the church enough to be able to do whatever it takes to provide a really solid Catholic education for them, because there's no greater gift we can give to our kids and no greater foundation we can lay for them than an authentically Catholic education.
0: Well, I certainly will never take for granted Catholic education. And for me, a big part of that was the COVID pandemic and the way that Catholic schools stepped into that scary void of we're opening. And it was so clear when all the public schools were shut down, it was so clear it was because they were mission driven in a way that the public schools are not. And that really defines not just Catholic schools, but Catholic institutions, another one of which we can't take for granted are our hospitals. And, you know, 1 in 7 hospital beds in this country are at a Catholic hospital. And I don't think it's an exaggeration to say that the Catholic Church really pioneered our modern day hospital system and still does. So talk a little bit about St. Francis Cabrini and what Catholics did to pioneer healthcare in this country, especially during times of terrible disease. I mean, I'm just finishing Elizabeth Ann Seton's biography, and the amount of just malady and disease that people had to live with, and a lot of unknowns. And the Catholics were just fearlessly at the forefront, helping all people, not just Catholics.
1: St. Francis Xavier Cabrini was in the news because Pope Leo last weekend visited her birthplace in Italy. He gave some beautiful remarks about her. We remember that Pope Francis said she was his favorite saint. She needs to be known by every American Catholic. Her tomb is in New York City. I visit her place often, and I'm always taking Catholic visitors to go and pray at her tomb. She was a huge problem solver when she came. You know, when Pope Leo XIII said not to the East, not to China, but go to the West, and she showed on up, she found Italian immigrants in great squalor. They were really suffering. There were 200,000 Catholic Italian immigrants here living in ghettos. There were only 12 priests, 11 of whom had been kicked out of Sicily and Lower Italy for crimes. So they weren't really getting the best of pastoral care either. And she came in first. She did an orphanage for the kids who were living off the streets. That was an immediate need. Out of that, she started to found a school system. Out of that, she started to build hospitals because people didn't have the money or the resource to be able to go into the hospitals that that were founded elsewhere. She never planned to form a religious community that could run all of these types of things. She was just trying to respond to what God was asking in the moment with regard to the needs. And she ended up going to many different countries, 67 different Catholic institutions, from Catholic schools to Catholic universities to Catholic hospitals to Catholic social service ministries. Whatever was needed, she sought with her community to provide. And so she fit in very well to American culture, because American culture has always been entrepreneurial. And she's one of the greatest entrepreneurs in the history of the church. Like a typical entrepreneur, she saw unmet needs, and she founded something to meet those needs. And the types of needs she met were among the most important needs. And so three cheers for St. Francis Xavier Cabrini, who is the only American in the niches inside St. Peter's Basilica. She's looking at the altar where the Pope continues to celebrate Mass, as well as the altar of the chair, where the Holy Spirit comes down upon the church, because she truly was a woman of the Spirit whose motto was Omnia possum in eo qui me confortat. I can do all things in him who strengthens me. And so she was such a woman of prayer. She received the strength from God and prayer and the sacraments. And boy, did this diminutive Italian flex those spiritual muscles with all that she built. So we give her thanks. She's one of a Hall of Fame of American saints that is going to be added to this fall with Blessed Fulton J. Sheen and the Franciscan Martyrs of Georgia.
2: So much of the American story is immigration and people who came through Ellis Island, and both the religious who served and the people that they served. What in the 20th century, what do you see as the church's mission regarding immigration as part of our American Catholic heritage?
1: So we know that in the 1700s, but particularly in the 1800s, there were these mass movements of Catholics coming to the United States. At the time, we had Irish, we had Italians, we had various Eastern Europeans who were all coming on over in search of a much better life. And they were greeted by the Statue of Liberty, by those extraordinary words of, come to me with basically all your burdens, that we were open and that we were grateful for the way that they wanted to come on in and make a difference. Some of the times they received some blowback by those who considered them others. But eventually they found their niche. They built up strong parish structures, which strengthened the cities. With the education, there was upward mobility. And then there was huge patriotic love on the part of Catholics, that Catholics became involved as the police officers keeping order, as the firemen to make sure that places weren't going to be destroyed, eventually founding universities and trying to help Catholics get some terminal degrees, then serving in our military. Catholics volunteered in great number out of love and gratitude for our country. And so they strengthened the main institutions of our country that have allowed us to flourish, because we can only do that in a situation in which there's some type of governmental structure. And the Catholics were always present there. And likewise, it's unsurprising that eventually Catholics were running for public office and serving us in public office, being elected, in cities and in states and eventually in Congress and in the Senate. And then we've had two presidents likewise elected who have been baptized. This whole notion that Catholics were not going to keep their faith to themselves, but they were summoned by Jesus himself to be the salt of the earth, the light of the world, and a leaven that lifts all society up. Catholics took that seriously, and their formation in the faith overflowed their parish boundaries into the neighborhoods, into the cities, into the states, and into the nation that they called home. And so huge waves of immigration over the course of our becoming the leading country in the world in economic factors, in terms of influence, in terms of military, all the rest. That was on the backs of very hardworking Catholics. And that has got to be a lesson for us. We Catholics have received a lot from this country, and therefore, just like God called the Israelites who had been freed from Pharaoh to remember the widows and the orphans and all those who are immigrants and things like this, so God says, remember once too, you were suffering and you came to these shores. And what's going to be your attitude to new waves of immigrants who likewise look at America as the place where some of their dreams for themselves and for their families are able to be fulfilled? And so we need to have an open heart, which doesn't mean that there's no border, which doesn't mean that we can accept an unlimited amount of immigrants. There can be proper regulations so that migration can be safe, orderly, and regular, as the church has emphatically taught. But we have to start with that heart. And because of the greatness of our country, we do have a capacity to absorb many and to integrate them so that they're able to continue to remind us of our first love, of our dreams, how we've been able to fulfill many of those dreams in our nation, and how many others are coming here to be able to recapitulate those beautiful stories for individuals, for families, even for their neighborhoods and their companies and in our states and country as we begin to integrate them better. And so when we look at the history of the saints in the United States, we start with a lot of immigrant saints who came here and really built up. We've already discussed St. Francis Xavier Gabrini, the North American martyrs, St. Junipero Serra, but we could likewise say St. John Neumann, Blessed Francis Xavier Seelos. We can similarly talk about those who came down from Canada, Saints Isaac, Rene, and Jean. We can talk about those that we exported, Blessed Stanley Rother, Blessed James Miller. This has become a place not where just Catholics have lived and gotten integrated, but where the fullness of the Catholic life has shown in those who have made that eternal hall of fame. And so as we celebrate these 250 years, it's great for us to be grateful for the Catholic saints, to invoke their intercession so that we can follow in their footsteps, in their continued prayers, that our country be able to live up to all the hopes and the dreams of those who over the last 250 years have called this place home.
0: Well, we just have 1 minute left, but if if somebody were listening and thinking, how could I find out more? Where's a good starting point to find out more about any saint or just what's a good resource for somebody looking to learn a little bit to grow their depth of the understanding of the Catholic contribution to the American founding and subsequent centuries?
1: So there are various historical books about the growth of the church in the United States. The author I'd recommend would be Monsignor John Tracy Ellis, who tells that story in a very easy way. That's where I'd begin if you're looking for one place. If you're looking to do a little bit more inspirational work, I'd encourage you to just pick up the lives of some of these American saints, see how they responded to the challenges and questions and opportunities of the age with faith in Jesus Christ. They're the ones who are able to teach us how to adapt to our own circumstances and make it stronger, thanks to the way that together, in tandem with Jesus, we can do all things in him who strengthens us too.
0: Well, we didn't even get to the unfolding chapter, the next chapter of American Saints Fulton Sheen, so we'll have to save that for another day. But Monsignor, we thank you so much for all your wonderful insights on this topic during this patriotic week where we're celebrating our country and our faith's role in our country. Thank you,
1: Monsignor. Happy 250th birthday, Ashley and Betsy.
2: Thank you, Monsignor.
3: Welcome to Conversations with Consequences, now on EWTN Radio. I'm your host, Ashley McGuire. It's Andrew Laubacher, whose presentation on his digital detox went viral at the SEEK conference earlier this year. Andrew, thanks for taking the time to join us today.
4: I'm happy to be here. Thanks for having me.
3: So this is a topic that everybody's talking about. And as I said, people, and it's something I personally care about, have written about. I have five kids, two of them are teens. So we're in the thick of, you know, trying to hold screens at bay. But tell us, you know, why, from your point of view, is reevaluating our relationship with technology so important right now?
4: I think before diving into the weeds of all the problems that are unfolding, which are vast, and we can talk about this for 17 hours, I think it's first good to understand how we got in this predicament. And the reality is, and Gaia Bernstein talks about this in her book, Unwired, but we've essentially been given these products without our consent, right? No one was asking for Facebook. No one was asking for Instagram or TikTok or even the smartphone. These were products that were given to us without what's called any precautionary principle. So in science, you're supposed to look at these possible trade-offs of implementing a new technology or product and see what the negative outcomes could be before releasing the product, right? Now, with the smartphone, the ease and convenience of all of these tools in one place was so exciting. When it first came out in 2007, it was like amazing, right? All of a sudden you could email and text and you could talk to people and it was this cool, sleek new product. And we didn't know that there was going to be a vast amount of trade-offs from being accessible at all times, from being able to view the world in the palm of your hands. We had no idea what social media was going to do. And obviously access to things like pornography and gaming addiction. And now a huge problem is unfolding with the gambling and gaming combined into these different platforms, right? So I think it's first good to acknowledge and to allow people to experience the compassion and the mercy on ourselves, knowing that as parents and as people in the 21st century, we did not know that these products were going to be incentivized to by large tech companies to exploit vulnerabilities in our human psychology, right? The name of the game of the attention economy is just that. It's gaining your attention. That's how they make money. So these products aren't free. They're actually costing us a lot. They're costing us our relationships, our purity, our attention spans, our social connections, our connection to God, right? So there's a lot unfolding there. And at the same time, there can be real tools that are in these technologies that can be beneficial for humans. So a huge part of humanity's mission is to help people get that intentionality back in their lives with their tech and also get out of the trade-offs of a lot of these platforms.
3: So what is your approach to a digital detox? Break that down for us.
4: Yeah. So in our program, we created this 12-week program. You go through this detox. What I'm unpacking with technology is way more vast than just the screen and specifically social media. It's all of it, right? Technology is a computer. Technology is a fork. The pencil is a technology, right? Your car is a technology. The light bulb is a technology. So in our program, the detox is really comprehensive in addressing the whole person. So these 11 humanality ways that I created are the antidotes to the trade-offs that are happening with technology in our lives. So I'll give you just a few examples. So for example, one of the first episodes is called Be Free. There are 11 Bs, right? So in Be Free, we go into all the addiction science that's unfolding that I can say with a high level of confidence that we are in real addiction level science in regarding our technology. Mm-hmm. It's playing on neural pathways in the brain that look the same under fMRI studies that drug addicts look like.
3: Wow.
4: So there's real implications. Just because it's not something you're ingesting doesn't mean it's not affecting your neurological wiring, right? So in Be Free, we go into all the addiction science, how these tech companies are purposely addicting you to their products. And once you start to understand that this, again, isn't happening by chance, this is by design, you're not as willing to give away your time and attention to these platforms, right? So in Be Free, we give you multiple ways to break free just from even understanding how these technologies work, right? So a really basic equation that these tech founders use is under a psychological school of thought called behaviorism. And within behaviorism, you have thinkers like B.F. Skinner, if you've heard of the Skinner cages, and these other tactics that have this like cue reward trigger cycle. So, right, you hear the notification, bing, mm-hmm. you see in the feed, you get the dopamine hit, and then you get the reward. Now, there's multiple studies, one particularly called Facebook depression, that actually showed that as time increased, as users increase their time on screen on these platforms, their increase in mood disorders, specifically anxiety and depression, doubled. So we know now there's real dose-dependent relationship with these technologies. The more time you spend on them, the more likely your risk of anxiety, depression, and many other disorders are happening. Because technology is changing everything, right? So Neil Postman wrote about this in his book, Amusing Ourselves to Death, in 1985, and simply said this, quote, "A new technology doesn't just change this or that, it changes everything."
3: Great. Well, Andrew, thank you so much for coming on the show today.
4: Thanks for having me, Ashley.
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3: Conversations with Consequences, now on EWTN Radio. I'm your host, Ashley McGuire, and we are thrilled to have back with us the one and only Megan Cox-Gurdon, who has been sounding the alarm on the importance of reading to children for many years now. Her critically acclaimed book, The Enchanted Hour, really speaks to the power of reading in an age of distraction. Welcome back to the show, Megan.
8: Well, thank you for having me. It's wonderful.
3: So your book, The Enchanted Hour, was written back in 2019. And fast forward to 2026, it seems like your advice has become even more timely as there's more and more research coming out about how we really are living in the age of distraction. What have you seen change in the years since you've written the book?
8: Well, what I've seen change is pretty much what you, I think, have seen, what we've all seen. I mean, my book was written before the pandemic when many of us were still struggling with, you know, addiction to screen time, or if not addiction, but, you know, kind of being drawn to our screens, away from each other, away from our own families, away from the people who are in the room with us. And that was pretty notable, you know, in 2019. And then comes the pandemic. Everyone's locked in at home and school goes online, social life goes online, and the kind of barrier to entry for children and parents being on their phones all the time. Now, I say phones, I use that loosely to mean screens. Those barriers to entry just dropped. And we all became habituated, I think, to finding, you know, comfort and succor through the screen. And I would say the greatest change that I've seen is that we are all even more deeply distracted than we were in 2019. Right. And I think also the culture of reading aloud with children is undergoing some stresses. There are some young parents are finding it, you know, because they themselves are habituated to being on screens and finding their pleasure through screens, are finding it more difficult to set aside time. I mean, I hear this anecdotally, to set aside time with their young children. And therefore, they are not getting the benefit of that quiet but productive time with their children. And the children not getting the benefit of the quiet, productive time with their parents. So, you know, what I try to say in the book, and which we've talked about before, you know, if people knew how good reading aloud was for them, if it were a pill, everybody would be having a prescription, right? So
3: right.
8: We can't take it by pill form. We have to take it the old fashioned, old school way, sitting together and reading together. And we can do it, but you have to kind of know about it. There was a time maybe in American history where it was axiomatic. People just read together all the time and they would know the benefits from experience. Well, we don't necessarily know those benefits so well anymore. So it's always a good idea to remember what is good for us. I mean, many of us have to be reminded to drink water. I mean, how basic is that?
3: It's such a good point. And, you know, you mentioned the pandemic and we very early on just completely opted out of online learning. And one of my best memories of the pandemic was reading Anne of Green Gables out loud with my then 8-year-old daughter. And I was struck by how much I benefited from the book, how much I loved rereading that book, especially as an adult. Last time I had read it was as a child. However, since the last time that we had you on the show, my husband and I have made a more concerted effort to read out loud, especially with our older kids. We're pretty good about doing it with our younger kids. But I have to say, it is a real struggle to find the time, to fight for the time. So can you talk about what is it about reading out loud that's different than just, say, sending their kids to their room to read quietly? What is it about reading out loud? Because that's really your unique angle here.
8: Yeah, well, when we read aloud, we bring all sorts of different domains together. So there are things that happen. There's a you know, how can I break it down? So the written word is something that is, you know, we have to learn how to read it. And you talk about children reading alone in their rooms or whatever. That's lovely. But when somebody reads the written word out loud to another person, they're giving them a kind of gift. The written word is sort of floating through the air into their ears, and it becomes very easy to follow a story when you're sitting with someone who's reading to you. But you don't have to work at the words. And it's not to say that reading, you know, is some kind of arduous task that people should be gotten out of doing. It isn't really that. It's more that you can experience language in a rich, full way when you have the experience of just hearing it float into your head naturally, which is how we all learn language. It's how we all pick up on things. And you described reading Anne of Green Gables to your daughter. You know, what you gave her there was, you gave her beautiful writing. You gave her an adventure in a place that you both went to together. She was able to conjure in her mind images of, you know, what the old radio people used to call the theater of the mind. You would put the words there for her, and she would draw the picture in her head, and all of that is very productive. It's very meaningful and a very rich way to encounter one another. There are other things about reading aloud. There is a kind of chemical shift. I mean, perhaps we've talked about this in the past, but when a parent and child, but it doesn't just have to be a parent and child, two people sit down to read together, There's a kind of emotional shift that takes place, so that you know, hormones that produce closeness, such as oxytocin, go up in the body. The hormones that produce feelings of stress, you know, that make us feel agitated, these decrease, and it's a measurable shift. So there's a sense in which, by sitting together with a book, we are engaging with one another in a very personal and intimate way that uses the book as the vehicle for connection.
3: Mm, that's beautiful. Well, we're heading into summer, and for a lot of burned out kids, I think they're thinking, this is when I'm going to veg in front of the TV. And even for burned out parents, you know, this is when I'm not going to have to be riding my kid about homework. But what is your advice to parents who want to be purposeful about their kids' summers? And sure, you know, kids get the summer reading list, but who want to make reading, both reading out loud and reading to oneself, truly an integrated part of their summer?
8: So I love this idea, and I'm so glad that you're proposing this to families. I think summer is the perfect time because it is this discrete period of time. There's not the same, like, the school rush in the morning. There's not the commute. There's no homework. I mean, there's usually some homework, but there's not the homework, the usual right. homework. And it's a wonderful kind of, you know, it's what, 3 months they get off, something like? Mm-hmm. It can be a wonderful test period to start a new habit. So actually, in The Enchanted Hour, there's the final chapter actually begins and ends with a test family that I had. This family with three children agreed to be my guinea pigs, and they did not read aloud. They were a very screen-based family, and they had an elder daughter who was kind of orderly, and then two very rambunctious little boys who couldn't focus and didn't really know what books were. And one of them, the middle one in particular, was certainly old enough to be able to look at books and get something out of them, but they just weren't habituated to it. And I used a pseudonym. I called them the Rashid family. That was not their real name. But the great thing is they decided at the beginning of the summer, this would have been the summer before the book came out, to implement reading aloud, is how the mom said. We're going to implement reading aloud every day. We're not going to ask ourselves if we're going to do it. We're just going to do it for 10 minutes, something very small. I mean, I encourage them just, And I would encourage any family listening, you don't have to be heroic. You don't have to start with an hour. You don't have to, I mean, you don't even have to do it every day. Although I would recommend, like any habit, if you want to develop a habit and get the real benefit of it, you do it reliably. And what the Rashid family did was they would decide in the morning when they were going to read that day. And it might be, you know, when they get back from the pool or over dinner or during bath time or at breakfast. It's really any time is read aloud time. Often when children are a little contained, is especially if they're young and they're rambunctious, in the bath, say, or while they're eating, it's a pretty good time to pounce on them and read to them. And the effects on this family were stunning. I have to say, I am a true believer in reading aloud. I was amazed by how the change in this family by the end of the summer. They had been really conscientious about it. They had read every day. And I walked back into their house at the end of the summer, and it was measurably, I didn't measure it, but it was palpably. It was calmer, more orderly. The baby in particular, who was two at the time, had been throwing books in the beginning of the summer. By the end, he was crouching over them in that cute little toddler way, mm-hmm. you know, with his diaper showing, just looking through the pages of books. Like they were just these children. The family culture was transformed by reading aloud. Mm. And these children, especially the young boys, were calmer, more focused. Everything that the parents had hoped might come from reading aloud, they had got by dedicating the summer to doing it. So I have to say, this was a real test case. It really happened. I really recommend it.
9: Wow, that's great. Well, you know, to initiate that, you need dedicated adults. And I have been struck by a lot of the research that's coming out showing that adults increasingly don't read or are struggling with some of these same struggles that we've been reading about with children in terms of distractibility. We're all on Twitter. Twitter is clearly affecting our ability to focus. Everything from shorts, you know, and everything has to be made into video shorts. And there was an article that went viral a couple of weeks ago about dads, I think, and how dads aren't even reading anymore. So how do adults get back into the habit of reading? Because if they're gonna lead their family on this journey, they have to be committed themselves.
8: You know, I would say, I mean, it's like anything. If you want to do something, you actually have to do the thing. right. But I don't think, you know, I remember that article about the dad books, and I believe that the discussion was that dad books, which are, you know, those big histories that you get dads for Christmas or whatever, right. that dads are now getting their history fixes from podcasts, and a little bit more challenging for the publishing sector. But I would say reading aloud or reading with children, or even reading spouses reading to one another, you don't have to have young children at home to do this and get the benefits of it. Or if you have, I mean, it could be anybody you're reading to, your elderly parent or whatnot. You know, reading aloud together, that could be the entry point for grownups as well as for children. And then there are wonderful stories. For instance, let's say you were to read fairy tales, okay, or folk tales from, you know, pick your culture that you might want folk tales from. You want Korean folk tales or Chinese folk tales or Norwegian or Norse folk tales, not Norwegian. You know, these are stories that come to us from the mouths and hands of adults. They are not, fairy tales were not originally children's stories. They were stories for everybody. Aesop's fables, similarly. You know, it's not baby stuff. It's foundational literature. And that's why we now think of it as something that's very good to read with children. But these are stories with a lot of kind of dynamic complexity, and they are interesting to the adult mind as well as to the child mind. And so if, let's say you're a family and everybody's been on their phones and you think, gosh, we should really, let's get back into books, do it together. You know, do it over something that might seem childishly simple, like Aesop's fables. Those stories are rich in precept, rich in analogy and allusion, and we see their echoes all over the place. These books are resources for adults as well as for children.
9: You know, it's so true. I remember my son, and maybe we discussed the story the last time you were on the show, but it was summer, and he had come home with a gift from his school. He's not at that school anymore, but it was one of the Dog Man books. And I think that was their idea of like, let's get off on the right foot with summer reading. And I took it and I swapped it out for the first of the Narnia series. And it was unbelievable to see the way he plowed through those books. So can you talk a little bit about the, I think, misperception that childish books are books that are, there's this genre of like books that are geared towards children, but they clearly aren't succeeding in captivating children because the literacy rates, the reading rates are all just tanking. And I don't think it's entirely screens.
8: You know, I think you're right that screens are not the only culprits. There's a sort of another cultural element of work here. There is there's a very strong desire, it seems, maybe it's a good commercial desire, maybe very sound, for publishers to produce books that that meet children where they are. This is one of the phrases that's used in the industry is we're going to meet children where they are. Well, where are children, right? They're you know, they think dogs farting is funny, you know, whatever. And okay, it is objectively funny, but that's not just because that's funny. You might get a one-time laugh out of a child reading a book, but there is obviously a whole series of books about Walter the farting dog. But there's a cultural problem of pandering to children, but also not expecting very much of them and meeting them where they are at an undeveloped level and not lifting them up to something greater. What you found with your son and the Narnia books is a beautiful demonstration of that. If you give children something rich to chew on, it's more interesting for them than something that can be just gulped and swallowed in one bite. You know, it's just, I guess that's probably true for all of us. We do respond to short, easy pleasures. It's one of the reasons why we like to be on our phones, for instance, because we get instant pleasurable feedback from them. But to really feel as though you've done something. Okay, here's an analogy for you. You know what it's like when you go, you make the effort to get to a museum, which can seem like a lot sometimes, depending on the house, whatever. And then you're exposed to high, beautiful, sometimes demanding art. And somehow you are replenished in a deep way from an encounter like that. And that's what complicated literature will do for people as well. Richness of language, richness of story and characterization, and things not all being pat and smooth and easy and perfect, but having little rough edges. That it's very enriching. It's I don't know. I'm going in a circular way on this point, but I do think that's right. We have a bit of a problem with our culture is feeding people fast and delicious, you know, bites of literature, television, video, whatever, maybe not television, it's kind of an old medium now, when in fact what

0: public library now, and it's just kind of everything on display is garbage. And it's even, I remember they used, the public libraries used to even have sections that just feed, and some probably still do, like Newberry, Caldecott, where you could just be like, okay, I'll go here, skip everything else. But where, what do parents do who are trying to find that richer material and avoid the pitfalls of, you know, Diary of a Wimpy Kid and Dog Man and things like that?
1: Fun fact, Diary of a Wimpy Kid was actually originally written for the adult market.
0: Interesting.
1: Yeah.
0: It is, there's some clever humor in there, but it's not.
1: Oh, definitely.
0: It's not what I would call rich sustenance
1: it's
0: material.
1: It's not rich sustaining literature, no. So I would say parents who are, you know, have children in schools where literature is not emphasized, or who themselves don't have much of a home library and don't know where to begin, I would say there are two things that they can do. One is to avail themselves of the reading lists of the schools that you mentioned, sort of that, you know, you can often find if you know of a school, you might not have been able to afford it or get your child in there, but often the reading lists per class are available at some of the really fine private schools. And that's one place to start. But the other thing I would say is, you know, you can always go back to foundational stories. It's a great way to begin exploring literature. And again, I would say fairy tales are just this fantastically rich resource. The fairy tales and folk tales have not modern retellings necessarily, although some of them are very funny and nice. Mac Barnett recently retold Rumpelstiltskin, for instance, in a way which is quite charming. Mm-hmm. But you know, go back to the old fusty originals as far back as you can go. You know, there's the wonderful Andrew Lang series that they're all the fairy books with colors, like the blue fairy book and the green fairy book and the orange fairy book. They're just fantastic resources full of stories that are strange, but also stories that have been told so long and so well that they are structured in such a way that they engage, you know, the human imagination. I don't know why that is. I don't know how that is, but it just happens that way. Folk tales, as distinct from fairy tales, are often stories that, you know, people in pre-media cultures would tell, sometimes about the guy in the neighbor, you know, the neighboring village who he was so strong he could do whatever. And the story gets told and told and passed down and honed and perfected and improved. So even while a story might have a very specific geographical origin, it becomes a story of a kind of everyman available to everybody, sort of, you know, folktale by after a couple of generations of retelling. I think those are a great place to start. I mentioned Aesop's Fables before because I just think there's such good stuff in these books, and we can sometimes forget how good they are and how they enrich your understanding. I mean, of just how people behave. Now, human nature has not changed, and Aesop told his stories using animals as stand-ins for humans. But I would say the two resources that are available to families that are easiest, if you don't have a home library and you don't know what to get out of the libraries, go back to the beginning, read foundational stories, and check the reading lists from the schools where you admire their curriculum.
0: Well, we've talked a lot about screens, and I love the quote from Jonathan Haidt's book, Anxious Generation, where he talks about how children today are underprotected online and overprotected in the real world. And this is a topic very dear to my heart because I have 5 children and I'm trying to raise them to be independent and to use freedom responsibly, but it's hard in a world where, you know, people love to call child protective services on kids for playing in their front yard. But you have a book coming out about this called Free Range Girl. I'm very excited about this book. Can you give us a little sneak peek of the book and what inspired you to write this?
1: Yeah, definitely. So my book is not really about the phenomenon of free range childhood. I'll leave that to the experts like Jonathan Haidt and Lenore Skenazy of Let Grow, the organization that tries to help parents like you and parents as I was to give their children some freedom of, you know, some risk, some freedom and reward that you get, you know, because as Jonathan Haidt and Greg Lukianoff have pointed out so well, children are anti-fragile. Yeah. They actually benefit from a little adversity. I mean, obviously, we don't want to, you know, we don't want terrible things to happen, although, you know, you got to take some risks. So maybe a terrible thing will happen now and then. But Free Range Girl is really about my own experience. I was

0: It was about my experience going back to the land with my father in 1976, 77. By back to the land, that was a whole movement where people wanted to leave city life and for various reasons settle in the countryside and work with their hands and raise their own vegetables and grow their own animals and that kind of thing. So a kind of homesteading movement, such as been popular in American history from now and again. And it was a big thing in the 70s. So in 1976, I was in those days, I'm an only child, or I was an only child. My father subsequently had two other children, but I was growing up an only child from a broken home, as my father used to put it, in kind of mock sympathy. I don't think he was very sympathetic, actually. So Free Range Girl is really it's my attempt to capture the experience of what it was like back in the world before any screens except television screens. There weren't even, I mean, there were computers, they existed, but most of us didn't have anything or had no concept that they were coming to be part of our lives in 1976, 77. It was a completely different world. And so in Free Range Girl, what I do is I describe what it was like for me going back to the land with my dad at the age of 12 to live on a homestead that he was building in Maine with his own hands. When I say with his own hands, I mean it. He didn't have any power tools except for a gas-fired chainsaw. But everything else, he had to use hand tools because there was no electricity where we were. So he built this extraordinary, farm with a menagerie of animals that we had, and I got to live there with him. And it was the ultimate free-range experience. I describe in the book how, sometimes obviously if you take risks, you are going to have some negative things happen. And some negative things definitely happened. There was one incident when I was presented with a gas stove and didn't know how it worked exactly and blew my eyebrows off. And there was another experience where I spent a week in the hospital after riding bareback on a horse that panicked. And so, there were some ups and there were some conspicuous downs, but it was a very rich time. And one of the really striking contrasts to me between then and now, one of the reasons I really wanted to go back to that time was not only the amount of freedom that children had, freedom and responsibility. We all had jobs, we all had chores, but we could also just go places and do things. But life was very tactile back then, and it was much less mediated than it is now. And I see the childhood that is going on, of my own children and now my own grandchildren. There's just much more mediation. So we in the 70s, if you wanted to turn something on, you had to crank a knob or press a button or pull a lever or something. But we didn't, there was no swiping, There was not this smooth screen and this fast response from things. Everything was kind of mechanical, kind of clunky. There were a lot of smells and textures. You used your hands a lot. It's just a vanished world. So what I really wanted to do was to write down what it felt like. And I dedicate the book to my grandchildren, George and Philip and Lucy, because them coming into the world now really made me reflect on the world of then.
1: That's beautiful. Well, I really look forward to reading that. And thank you so much for coming on today to help us try to launch summer off right for our listeners, whether you have children or not. It's never too late, as I think you're one of the ones who's pointed out, it's never too late to pick up a book and start living a life that is blessed by the richness of literature. So, Megan, where can our listeners find your work and who's publishing your book? Where can they find your book when it comes out?
0: 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I write for the Wall Street Journal books pages. I also write for Free Expression, which is the Wall Street Journal's, it's run by the opinion section of the Wall Street Journal. It's an online newsletter that can be easily accessed. 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I write there every couple of weeks. I also have a website, megancoxgurdon.com, and that has information about where you can buy The Enchanted Hour and also a link to, I think there's, I'm not sure how many links there are yet for Free Range Girl, but it's coming out in October. My publisher is Morehouse of Free Range Girl, and October 20th is when the memoir will publish. Pre-orders are available now on Amazon. And of course, every author loves people who pre-order because it makes an immense difference in the prospects for a book if there are pre-orders. So I would entreat everyone listening to consider pre-ordering Free Range Girl. Yeah, that's it. And there's a link that I can be found through my website. You can contact me directly through the website.
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6: I love my family. I love my parents. I love my brother and sister. They are great. Such a gift to me. So when the Lord says, unless you love me more than your family, you're not worthy of me. I said, that's okay. I loved them, but they're not Jesus. That's very fair. But then the next line, he says, unless you take up your cross and follow me, you are not worthy of me. That feels like a heavier burden. And for a lot of us, if we're looking at other people's lives, we can perceive, oh, things are going so much better for them. And why am I struggling so much? And how come my family is this? And how come my money and all of this is this? And the Lord is saying, I don't want you to compare. I want you to follow me. He says, if you do things intentionally for me, you will receive a reward. And he says, if you give a cup of water to a little child because of me, you will surely not lose your reward. And so when we remember in Matthew where he says, come to me all who are burdened and I will give you rest, we trust in him. That even though it feels like, how am I supposed to carry this cross faithfully every day? He said, one, trust in me. Two, believe that I will give you rest. And three, recognize I'm not asking a ton of you. I just want a little cup of water intentionally for me to your brothers and sisters in Christ. And so for this week, I actually want you to sit down in prayer. And I want you to write out what you desire heaven to be for you. So that you can remember when I'm carrying this cross, it is for the ultimate reward, free of pain and suffering, just joy, peace, happiness with our Lord and our Blessed Mother forever.
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9: Adventure, I'm your adventure guide, Bear Wozniak. We're coming to you from Waikiki Beach, beautiful Waikiki Beach. We're right next to St. Augustine's by the Sea Catholic Church. So if you're ever in Waikiki, we always invite you to go to our website, schoolofmanliness.com, and say, hey, we'd love to meet you at Mass and have a cup of coffee afterwards. So we'd love to have you join us. Coming to you from Waikiki, beautiful surf out there the last 42 days. It's the longest 42 days of my life because I haven't been, it's the first time since I was a child that I haven't been in the ocean in 42 days straight. I had a little bit of minor surgery, but I'm quickly recovering and I'm hoping to be back in the water next week, but it's kind of driving me crazy. We'll be right back with more of the Bear Wozniak Adventure.
10: 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Kickstart that engine and roll thunder with the pack. Explore the grittiness of manly spirituality. 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Zoop up your spiritual engine by turning adversity into adventure. Now here's Bear Wozniak. Let's ride.
9: Aloha. Welcome back to the Bear Wozniak Adventure. We always start out by making the sign of the cross in Hawaiian. Ake makua, ke keiki, ameke ohana, hemalele, in the name of the Father and the Son and the Holy Spirit. Amen. You know, in Hawaii, it's not Hawaiian. It's kind of the way we speak here on the island, though, kind of code. It's called pidgin. For exactly one of the words I use a lot is the word dakine. Like when you're saying, hey, brah, go over to the store and get dakine for me. And then they got to guess what you mean by dakine. Or go over to dakine's house. He borrowed my pliers and, you know, bring it over here. You know, well, who's dakine? You know, so it's just words. It's just a beautiful pidgin. But there's one really cool. There's actually a pidgin translation here in Hawaiian. It's called The Special Book. And John 3:16 goes like this. For God so loved the world that he gave his one and only boy that whoever believed in him would have life to the max. So just to give you the flavor of the islands while you're listening in. Palm trees are blowing right outside my window. It's just a beautiful day. I have a new book coming out. It's called Grit and Grace, Daily Challenges for Men. Basically, it's morning man meditations, and I'm going to read from one of them, just kind of a random quote. I quote the early church fathers, a lot of the early church fathers. I quote our saints. I quote the scriptures. I quote Louis L'Amour. And just this one happens to be the great Western writer, Louis L'Amour, a quote from him. Turn and face down fear. Do not be afraid. A little fear can make one cautious. Too much fear can rob a man of initiative. Respect fear, but use it for an incentive. Do not let it bind you or tie you down. It's written by Louis L'Amour. His great-grandfather, by the way, was scalped by Sioux warriors. So he's from the Dakotas. He's my favorite Western author. And this is the meditation I wrote. When the time comes to ponder a new course of action, pray for the virtue of prudence and search out each situation for the true good. Prudence does not choose the easy way. It does not choose a clever way or a conniving way or an ambitious way. Prudence chooses the path of the true good. That often makes the choice quite simple, but that doesn't mean taking that path will be easy. In my mom's letter that she wrote to her grandchildren, that is included in my dad's book, To Climb the Highest Mountain, she wrote, if there is a choice between two paths, choose the harder one. That's usually the right way. Choose the path that requires more boldness. Look at the fear, face the fear, but then move forward. When hiking in the forest by my cabin near Glacier National Park, I needed to constantly check my back trail because mountain lions stalk their prey. If he begins following too close, you must turn and face him and raise your arms high and become as big as you can and yell as loud as you can. Do the same thing when fear comes stalking you. Turn and face him down. Shout at him and say, I'm not afraid of you. I'm not afraid of you, fear, for greater is the one who is in me than he who is in the world. 1 John 4:4. And then my wife asks me to end each of the man meditations by saying the word chew on it, because she's a cowgirl, surfer girl, cowgirl. But that's what the essence of meditation in the Christian life is chewing on it. You know, the word meditation in both the Hebrew and in the Greek basically means to chew on it. It's the same way, it's, you know, meditating on God's word means to ruminate on it. And a ruminant is an animal that chews its food, swallows it, burps it up, and swallows it again several times. It goes into different stages of the stomach. And that's what we need to do. Start out each day by meditating on God's word and then chew on it throughout the day. So we have a really cool guest with us today, Robin Miller from West Texas, San Angelo area, wherever all the real cowboys are. You know, just about every Western takes place, seems to take place in that area of the country. And he's a leader of men. He's got a big conference that I get to go be with in July. And we want to talk story with Robin and hear his story. Robin, welcome to the Bear Wozniak Adventure.
11: Hey, thanks, Bear. It's a blessing to be here, brother. And here in West Texas, yeah, everything starts in West Texas. You betcha.
9: Yeah. Yeah. It's like the, you know, I bicycled across the United States, started in San Diego. West Texas is a lot of Texas.
11: It'll take you longer to get out of West Texas to get out of Texas than it does from Texas anywhere else.
9: Yeah. It's further to get from El Paso to past Houston, Beaumont, I guess. Than to get from California to Texas or from Beaumont to Florida. You know, Texas takes up a lot of room.
11: It does. I have family in Florida, and we would always know when we hit the state line, on the way to Florida, we were almost there, and on the way back, we were getting closer to home. But it was never halfway. It was always more the other way or the other.
9: Yeah, I remembered bicycling through there, and there was this, I don't know if this is probably a rare occurrence, but there was these grasshoppers on the side of the road, big old locust grasshoppers.
11: Cicadas, yes.
9: Every I don't year. Know if it was. Every I don't year. Know. If, I don't know. Well, they're really big. I don't know if it was cicadas, but they would start eating each other. And bicycling on the rougher sort of pavement right on the side of the road, and there was no way to avoid them. I just was going squish.
11: Pretty
9: rugged. And you get some dust out there. Is that where the? You're getting close to Lubbock, aren't you? Out there.
11: I'm sorry.
9: You're getting close to Lubbock, aren't you, out there?
11: We're actually about an hour and a half northwest of Abilene and about 2.5 hours northeast of San Antonio. So Amarillo is about 2 hours north of us, and that's really where all the dust comes from, out towards the Midland, Odessa. It's kind of like a bowl shape.
9: Yeah, it's true. It really is. I remember I stopped in at a little I spent the night at a luxury motel. It had color TV, a jacuzzi, and it had vibrating beds if you put a quarter in. But none of that worked. And then when I left in the morning, paid the bill in the morning as I was making my bicycle ride, the lady goes, "Y'all come back now." And I don't think so.
11: Not there. Yeah, definitely avoid that place. Yes.
9: Well, were you raised out in West Texas?
11: Actually, I was born in Tallahassee, Florida, and I lived out there until I was about 12. And my mother brought us all the way here to San Angelo, Texas, and a little white house on Avenue S in the middle of the barrio.
9: Oh, no kidding. No kidding.
11: Yes. Yes.
9: I have a good friend that lives in that area. He has my tandem surfboard, the one I chased titles with and paddled across this 30-mile Molokai Channel.
11: Okay.
9: He started surfing on it, and then he moved to right where you are, and he took my board with him. And like, Dennis, you know, where are you going to surf in San Angelo in the Abilene area? Mm-hmm. I think he's in Abilene, you know, area. Mm-hmm. But that's where the real cowboys are out there. I got to go out there a few years ago. But you have a really powerful story. We talk about that and then talk about this event that we have coming up in July. So it was pretty tough for you because you started out with a really rough, difficult home situation.
11: Yeah, it was pretty rough when we were kids. My parents got married young. My dad was 18. My mom was 16. They were married, and I'm the oldest of three boys. And shortly after my younger brother was born, my mother decided she didn't want to be a mother anymore and divorced my dad and then left us on the side of the road while she went out to discover herself.
9: So you literally, you mean, and she didn't come back?
11: No, she didn't come back. I didn't see her again until I was around my 12th birthday. I thought she had died, to be honest with you. Most of my life, I thought she was dead.
9: Mm-hmm. You had no idea where she had even gone to?
11: No letters, no phone calls, no communication whatsoever.
9: I'm so sorry, man. That's a forever wound, man. That's. But did your dad find you, or did you spent some time?
11: So what happened was my dad was actually living in another town, and a friend of my mom's saw us on the side of the road and called one of my mom's sisters, and they got a hold of my dad. My dad quit his job in Lakeland, Florida, drove up 2.5 hours to Tallahassee, picked us up, and started raising us as a single dad in the early 70s, which was not very common.
9: Yeah, it's tough to be a single parent, period. Mm-hmm. But usually the burden of that, of the raising, of making the money to support you, and then also having being at home. We're talking with Robin Miller. What's the name of your ministry?
11: Our ministry is called The Family Warrior.
9: Love that. The Family Warrior. Mm-hmm. And where is that, where people can find you?
11: Yes, www.thefamilywarrior.org. That's all of our information's there.
9: Well, this story gets really deep. When we come back, we're going to dig a little bit deeper, and then we're going to talk about this call that you have to challenge men to go deeper with God. We'll be right back with more of the Bear Wozniak Adventure. SchoolOfManliness.com is a place for men of grit and grace to join together to inspire, to encourage, and to challenge each other to grow in manly virtue. 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My newest book, 12 Rules for Manliness, Where Have All the Cowboys Gone?, has hit the top 5 in Christian books for a good reason. It's because men are searching for traction and a trail guide to live out the unique calling and the gifts that they were born with, that each man individually is factory loaded with by God. Paul said, "Be watchful, stand firm in the faith, act like men, do all things in love." Finally, here is a book that talks with men the way men talk with each other. Just plain old straight shoot. By the way, Mama Bears, this is your chance to get this message to your men. Go to schoolofmanliness.com or anywhere books are sold. 12 Rules for Manliness, Where Have All the Cowboys Gone?
12: Have you ever heard someone say that Christians have committed some of the worst atrocities in history? Well, G.K. Chesterton says that it's very right to rebuke our religion for falling short of our own standards and ideals. But it's absurd to pretend that Christianity fell lower than the other religions, the ones that profess the very opposite standards and ideals. In other words, the savages and heathens have had some pretty savage and heathen ideas and practices. Chesterton says the Christian has not been worse than the heathen in an absolute sense. The Christian is only worse because it's his business to be better.
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14: Welcome to Catholic Blitz, and in the hot seat today is Father Ken Briganti. Are you ready?
15: I am.
14: Your question is, what is the Immaculate Conception in 1 minute?
16: You know, that always caused confusion for Catholics because it happens December 8th that we celebrate this feast, and so everybody just assumes it's talking about our Blessed Lord, which is March 25th was his conception, right? So December 8th is Mary's conception in the womb of her mother, St. Anne. Mary was preserved from original sin from the moment of her conception. Why? Because She was to be the mother of God. She was to give a pure human nature to the Savior who was going to redeem us on the cross. So therefore, he could never be under companion of sin. So what happens is there's no time in God. So God just prefigured the redemption and applied it to Mary's soul. And that's how we celebrate her immaculate conception.
14: You really blitzed it today.
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9: Aloha, welcome back to the Bear Wozniak adventure. I'm your host, Bear Wozniak. Hey, you guys, my latest book, 12 Rules for Manliness, Where Have All the Cowboys Gone, is been doing, it's, oh gosh, it's been out over 2 years now, but it's still really doing good. And, for example, on Amazon, it's gone as high as number 5 for books for men. So it's really a good read. And I always ask the men to, get a copy of the book. They can get it at their local Catholic bookstore or EWTN catalog or your local Barnes and Noble or on Amazon, or they can go to schoolofmanliness.com and get the book. It's a lot of men don't like to read, but this is the kind of book it's kind of like two guys sitting on the back porch having a whiskey and a cigar and talking. So you'll feel like I've been reading your mail because I'm just being really transparent. And men all kind of face the same things. You know, we're all kind of like bozos on the same bus. But the goal is that we would become God's mighty men of valor. You know, when King David had his cave of Adullam, you know, this says all the misfits showed up, people running from the law, people who owed money, people running from their mother-in-law. I don't know all these misfits. But then they formed each other and God formed them into the mighty men of valor. So this book, it talks with you, not at you, and it communicates the stuff. You know, like as you're reading it, you go, "Yeah, that says it. That's what I've been trying to say." So, 12 Rules for Manliness. Where have all the cowboys gone? Order it, Mama Bears. Get this for your men. We have as our guest today, Robin Miller. Robin, what's the name of your ministry again?
11: It's called The Family Warrior, and we can be reached at www.thefamilywarrior.org.
9: Okay, and Robin is where all the cowboys are out in West Texas. So your mom leaves you on the side of the road. I mean, literally leaves you and two siblings on the side of the road.
11: Yes.
9: And didn't tell anybody, and a friend of hers sees you and gets your dad to come pick you up, and then how was that?
11: It was shocking. You know, you kept looking for it to come back. And, you know, my dad shows up and I knew he lived in another town at that point. I was maybe 6 because my younger brother was still in diapers. So he was not quite a year old.
9: Oh, my gosh.
11: Yeah. So, you know, she just decided that she didn't want to be a wife, didn't want to be a mother, and she left. And she did leave us on the side of the road close to where she thought my dad lived, but he had moved out of town months before.
9: Oh, I see. Well, that was nice of her.
11: Yes.
9: But so tell me about the situation as you were growing up with three. You had two brothers?
11: Yes, I had two brothers at the time.
9: All sons, okay.
11: All boys.
9: And your dad, how was that with your dad, you know, as you started?
11: So my dad did, we all had G.I. Joe haircuts.
9: He was a kid. He was really still a kid, right? I mean,
11: he was 24, 25 maybe.
9: Yeah, with three kids. Yeah, wow.
11: Yeah, three kids. And he tried to raise us on his own. He remarried, and that didn't work out. And then he remarried a third time. And that was the stereotypical evil stepmother, the worst Disney movie you could ever imagine. Yes.
9: Oh, yeah. She didn't like you kids.
11: No, she did not like my brothers and I. She had three sons and two daughters. And so that made 10 mouths to feed. So my dad worked two jobs and sometimes a third job trying to feed everybody.
9: Wow. Wow.
11: Mm-hmm.
9: And so didn't you at some point end up in foster care or how did
11: yes.
9: that happen?
11: Well, for a couple of years, whenever my dad wasn't around, my stepmother would force my brothers and I to live outdoors. We weren't allowed inside. We weren't allowed to eat at mealtime until her kids were finished. And then if there was no food, we'd go hungry. And we would get beatings from her anytime she had a bad mood, didn't like our looks, didn't like our face. We'd tell our dad, and dad would confront her like a good father, but she would convince him that we were lying. And so then he would whoop us for lying. And then as soon as he left, he would whoop us for challenging her authority.
9: Yeah. My wife's family had foster care in their home. And one of my very best friends have several people that have actually come as foster children and then adopted them. But that can be a good or it can be a not so good situation, you know, when you went into foster care, were you with all your brothers or did they have to split you up?
11: No, I was not. What culminated was I was actually hospitalized with a beating from a 2x4. And so the state stepped in and took custody of my two brothers and I temporarily away from my father, sent us to live with my paternal grandmother. But as we went through the custody process, she was in bad health and could not take care of us. So my two brothers were sent back to my dad's and I was sent to foster care.
9: Well, you know, so in a life like this, you're looking for a family. And yes. Isn't it often that it's young men that, you know, my son went to, I think it's in the Nepal area on a mission trip. This is what happened is they went into the jungle and deep into the jungle. I mean, walking for two or three days to get into the jungle to get to this village. And as they approached the village, there was men up in these tree forts as lookouts. And they're going, well, why are they up there? And they go, well, the adult male elephants have been poached. They kill them and just harvest them for their tusks. And so there's no adult males to teach and to control these young, like teenage males. And those teenage males were running wild. And even while he was in a little grass hut there, one of the huts next to him was knocked down by one of these teenage a rogue elephant. But as you're a young man growing up and you don't have good adult heroes around you, you usually find some sort of family. And a lot of that is in gangs. Now, I don't understand. So what happened there?
11: So after we were in foster care for a while, my mother was located by my maternal grandmother, and she told my mom, hey, the boys are scattered. They need you. She came from Texas, picked us up in Florida, and drove us back here to San Angelo. She was very poor, so we moved into a house in the barrio, the Mexican side of town. And in the early 80s, my skin was the lightest color, 5 blocks any direction you went. And so I was scared, scrawny little runt, no self-confidence, but I made a friend. And then that friends became my friends. And I started growing up inside the Mexican-American culture, learned a lot, some good, some bad. And as I developed my identity, I developed it based on the men that were surrounding me. And these men were not always godly men. All of my friends, their dads were married, had girlfriends, or married and cheated, or were alcoholics, or stole, or whatever. So we formed our own little clique, our own little gang, and started doing our own little issues.
9: Mischief?
11: Mischief is, I think that's a misdemeanor. We were more interested in the felony type issues. Mischief was not something we were able to do.
9: And that was when you're in a group like that, like I know in the biker community too, there is a real code among the men. There's a certain virtue there. It's just distorted. There's a real call to brotherhood usually in an environment like that. Yes. But what the brothers are up to is a whole other thing. And so that landed you in jail or in prison?
11: Oh, yes, many times. So we were, as we would do our things throughout our neighborhoods and everything else, we would get in trouble with the local police department. And most of the time we were just, hey, go home, take care of things. But, you know, we would just keep going. And finally, we'd get picked up, spend the night in jail, get out the next morning. There wasn't a whole lot of juvenile facilities or juvenile punishment at the time. And most of our stuff would be, well, boys will be boys kind of things, you know, stealing hubcaps, radios. It was funny because my friends were all Hispanic and we would all steal the car, the hubcaps and the radios But I would go to the junkyard to sell them, and they would just buy them. But if my friends they would call the police on them. So I was the decoy. I would go, you know, sell off all the stuff that we stole.
9: Oh, that's a movie right there, dude. That's a movie right there. But you got more and more trouble then, right? As you guys got older.
11: We began to fight and steal and graduated to all types of fraud and theft and con artist games. And after I became an adult, I continued in that darkness because that was the only loyalty I had ever been shown.
9: There you go. That's that. It's that. I'm sorry, but yeah, that's the key. That's that loyalty, and it's the sense of ohana, of family, of belonging, and that all those instincts are right. They're just misdirected.
11: Yes.
9: And so, how many trips to the? How long did you have your conversion experience? In prison or?
11: Yes,
9: or?
11: I did. So all my friends were Catholic, and growing up, you know, I was Southern Baptist in Florida, and I would stay with my friends here in Texas in the night after quinceañeras, sweet 15s. And so one morning, the jefita, the mother, woke me up and said, "Levántate, güero, get up, let's go to mass." And I told her I'm Southern Baptist. And she's like, okay. And then that's when I learned about la chancla. That's when she took off her flip flop and beat me with it, and I went to Catholic Mass. So that was my exposure.
9: That's a good technique. I'm going to have to use that.
11: Yes,
9: you know,
11: it got my attention very quickly.
9: Have you ever heard of a concrete conversion? We're going to take a break here. Back in the day, concrete conversion is when you took someone and shoved them up against the cement wall and said, "If you die tonight, where would your soul go?" So using the old flip flop works good. I'm going to try that. Anyway, we're just kidding, of course. We'll be right back with Robin Miller from what's your website again, Robin?
11: www.thefamilywarrior.org.
9: Okay, we'll be right back with more of the Bear Wozniak Adventure. People love our EWTN TV show, Long Ride Home with Bear Wozniak. Thanks to you, the show has won 4 different Tally Awards. And now, instead of waiting each week for the next episode to air, you can actually binge watch our show and even share it with your friends when you go to deepadventure.com and join the Mama Bears or the Man Cave. Along with all the other benefits, you get total access to all the seasons of our aired episodes, plus instant access to episodes that won't even air for several months. Long Ride Home with Bear Wozniak, a great way to communicate the gospel in a gritty enough way that even tough men will stop and watch at deepadventure.com. Here is a YouTube video short, which is based on an excerpt from my newest book, 12 Rules for Manliness, Where Have All the Cowboys Gone? Do what needs to be done. When I was young, the men around me knew that their families counted on them to provide for them, and they knew that their families counted on them to protect them. There was no condescending nanny state taking care of them like those men were victims. No, they just manned up and did what needed to be done. The men that I knew growing up were like rocks, immovable and maybe to some degree unhuggable, but they were men. They knew their duty and they did it. They manned up by giving themselves to those that they loved.
15: This is Mike and Alicia Hernan with a Messy Family Minute. It's often said that kindness begins at home, but sometimes this is the most challenging place to be kind. Families' days are rushed, and it seems as if parents are just taxi drivers getting people from place to place. Sometimes we need to pause and make a renewed effort to form our children in kindness.
17: One of the first ways to instill kindness is by requiring kind behavior, or as we often say, fake it till you make it. 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Begin with the action and you'll be training their heart as well. Another key element is to catch your kids in the act of doing good. Praise their courteous behavior and affirm their identity as a kind and generous person. Often we focus on catching our kids being bad. We need to be just as eager to catch them doing good.
15: To hear our 7 ways to form your kids in kindness and our complete podcast on this subject, visit us at messyfamilyminute.org.
18: Be the kind of man that when he gets out of bed in the morning, the devil says, "Oh no, he's up." Go to deepadventure.com and invite Bear to speak.
9: Aloha. Welcome back to the Bear Wozniak Adventure. We're going to be in San Angelo, Texas, for a men's conference, the Family Warrior Men's Conference, and Robin Miller's one has been leading, heading that up. You invited me to come, and I said, I just can't make it because we were so booked with speaking, but also family stuff that was going on. Mm-hmm. And then later on, a schedule change. Instead of the schedule change, lets you know. So we're coming to Texas. What date and where is this conference going to be?
11: That will be Saturday, July the 25th, here in San Angelo, Texas, at the Cathedral Multipurpose Building.
9: I heard a vicious rumor there was going to be cigar and whiskey the night before, though.
11: You know, I heard that. There's this guy coming in who is going to have to fit in sideways through the door because his shoulders are so broad, and he's going to be leading that for us.
9: Really? Cool.
11: That's what I heard.
9: Cool. You know, we got to get Trace. I got a friend of mine, Trace Big Guns Chamberlain, who's a oil safety guy. He lives in Louisiana, but he drives all the way out to New Mexico. We got to get him to come.
11: Yes.
9: Yeah. There's a certain whiskey, Jefferson's whiskey. I mentioned it to you because you said what whiskey is your? I usually like Bullet, but there's Jefferson's whiskey is a really cool whiskey. It's actually put into barrels and then put out, and then it goes out at sea for 2 years. Letting the natural movement of the boat to, you know, fulfill the cascade of flavor that it has. And so we might score some of those. We'll see what happens. But I love that. That time with the men, the night before is really the best time. We went into Boise once and we had a conference and there was like 80 guys showed up. Who would never have gone to the conference. Right. But once they went there, then they went to the conference too. We're going to be speaking in Spokane, around April 20th, I think, of this year too, at a retreat center, Immaculate Heart Retreat Center up in that area. And they're going to have a cigar and whiskey night. You know what, who else does it is the Napa Institute. They have all the people involved in the new evangelization show up. Mm-hmm. And at night they have cigar and wine tasting and whiskey. Mm-hmm. And it's, you know, there's nothing that kind of, I think, puts a man at ease more than having a cigar in his hand, you know, and you kind of think this is a time to have a real conversation, you know.
11: I would have thought the glass of whiskey in the hand would kind of do the lubricating there.
9: Yeah. Well, you know, it's a manly thing to do. It just, you know, and not everybody's comfortable smoking a cigar or having a whiskey. Mm-hmm. And that's fine too. But, you know, a cigar is a mini vacation. Like when you have a cigar, you're like, okay, I'm taking time, you know, for myself. My doctor, I have a longevity doctor. Dr. Fu, he's just great. And he was telling Cindy, it's actually medically proven that they're good for you because you don't inhale them. And I think it's the calming of the men just sit and relax when they're having one. Anyway, we're getting off sidetracked. So this story, as we call it, in Hawaii, if you're not from Hawaii, you're called a haole. Mm-hmm. And really what that means, you're a white guy in paradise, right? So you were a haole in the barrio, basically.
11: Yes. They would call me the Wero, or Wero Wurinchi, white on white. And so that was my nickname growing up. I have friends to this day that still call me Wero who don't even know my name is Robin. They just call me Wero.
9: Okay, so what happened in prison? And I know there was a fight that occurred, and I think you were thrown in isolation. Mm-hmm. But what was this moment of conversion? Yeah, tell us about that.
11: So what happened was after my third divorce, I ended up third divorce because I don't learn, you know, easily. I have to be burned a couple of times. I finally got into enough trouble where I broke federal laws, and I was sent to FCI Fort Worth in Fort Worth, Texas. And on the way there, I was walking to the prison from where I parked my vehicle, and I got jumped by some people, unknown. I woke up in a hospital, and I had amnesia for about a week. And then I was fingerprinted. They come in. They tell me, hey, you're supposed to be in federal prison. And then they take me to the local jail there in Fort Worth, where I spent the weekend in isolation. Started out in general pop, got into a fight, and then they put me in on suicide watch, which is 24 hours a day, all lights, no blankets, no clothes, no books.
9: That'll make you want to kill yourself.
11: Yeah. That was quite the opposite effect. And then I was taken to prison a week later, and I was doing 2 weeks in federal prison. Now, I had felt the call to convert to Catholicism for years, but I didn't want to take any classes because, You know, that's going to take time. I didn't want to be bothered. But when I was walking to my dorm on the compound, there was the chapel there in the prison. And on the front of it had a sign. If you're looking for a sign to come to Jesus, this is it.
9: Oh, that, God, it's perfect. What a perfect sign. You know, if you're looking for a sign to come to Jesus, this is the sign. I once gave someone a sign. This restaurant had all these signs on it, and I gave him a sign that he put up. It was just a wall of all these little signs, and it says, this is a private sign. Do not read. But that's such a, that's so great. That hooked you right there. Yeah.
11: And so my sentence was 24 months, 2 years. And I got to thinking, well, I'm going to be here for 23, 24 months. I might as well go ahead and convert. I got nothing else going on. And so I started taking RCIA at that time. It's OCIA now, but I started taking RCIA. And I received my sacraments a few months before I got out. True story, my wife and I got married 5 years ago. We reached out to find that priest who gave me my sacraments. We wanted to invite him. And he retired a month after I received my sacraments. So I'm like, hoping that done my his confession job. Was not. He had done his job. They said my confession was what pushed him out the door.
9: So yeah.
11: I received my dispensation. That's all I cared about at that moment.
9: Did you find, because you're a very well-spoken and intelligent man, did you find the teachings of RCIA kind of a little bit mind-blowing and mind-opening, or what was that like as you went through that?
11: Well, coming from a Southern Baptist background where here's Catholics, here's the devil, you know, to Southern Baptist. It was a very rude awakening. A lot of beliefs that I'd held on to for, you know, most of my life were not as truthful as I thought them to be. And, you know, we imagine God as this angry old man with a staff, full beard and hair, waiting to punish us. But Jesus came to soften that blow. Jesus came to forgive us. Jesus came to pay that price. And if you focus on the love, which is what Jesus wants us to do after his sacrifice, then everything else just kind of falls into place.
9: Okay, so someone's listening right now that's been through a lot of, they may feel like they've painted themselves into a corner by a lot of bad decisions. Mm-hmm. What would you say to them?
11: I would say there is no darkness that his light cannot reach. You know, I tell people all the time, the best way to think about it, I got out of prison and got, you know, with my sacraments, I had a probation violation, went right back to prison, went right back to the prison gang, went right back to fighting, stealing, cheating. And then I ended up in the hole for fighting and I got a Muslim celly. And we were talking and he says, hey, I converted to Islam when I came to prison. And I said, well, I converted to Catholicism the first time I came to prison. And he looks up at me and he says, you know, there's a better way. Why are you here? Why'd you come back?
9: Oh,
11: and it was like a kick in the, you know, in the gut. Yeah. And it just, for 2 days, all I did was pray. And I said, God, you've got to do this. I can't do this anymore.
9: Very well said.
11: And as soon as I surrendered.
9: Yeah. Yeah. Go ahead. I'm sorry.
11: As soon as I surrendered, I got this feeling of warmth all over me. All of the worry and the concern that I had just was gone. I mean, my life wasn't perfect. I'm still in prison. I'm still facing additional time for fighting. But there was a peace that knowing that God was going to see me through that. And so when I got out of prison, I said, you know what? I'm not going back. I changed my entire life. I dropped my friends. And that was hard. I mean, these are friends I owed my life to. And it saved my life.
9: Well, people say don't, you know, we should go evangelize your friends. Well, yes and no, that's true. But you also need to shake off your sandals sometimes. And the Bible says, warns about don't sit in the seat of scoffers.
11: Yes.
9: Because you become like who you hang out with. And so that's a big step for you to, you know, I just remember when I had my conversion experience when I was like 19 in college. I kind of had an opposite story, I guess, but I never look back at friends who did. I mean, there was so much joy in where I was going that I never even noticed that friends started fading away. You know, that they couldn't stand me being so happy. I mean, look at you. You look joyful. Mm-hmm. Your countenance, you have a countenance that looks with clarity, you know, but at some point you have to be willing to go, you know, that they have the chance and maybe in time they will. But, you know, the thing about it is, the thing about you that's really evident is you are a witness.
11: Yes, it's
9: like, I know you have a teaching gift too, but you're a witness. Just your countenance is what happened to that guy? It's like when my dad first had his conversion experience, he eventually became a deacon. But, you know, when I say conversion, he was raised Catholic, but it's his first real encounter with Christ. Someone said, I read the scripture, you'll be my witnesses. And dad joked, am I supposed to see a car wreck or something and testify? but he told me once, I have a teaching gift, I guess. But he said, be a witness.
11: Yes,
9: focus on, let the joy that you have. And I have a friend here who's a tremendous atheist. He's a very virtuous man, but he's pretty solid in his study of why he was raised in a cult, Christian cult. So he went the other extreme. But I was questioning him about, well, here's the five reasons from St. Thomas why there's a God. And he goes, he said them to me before I could say them. But you know what I finally said is, Todd, I know him. Mm-hmm. It's not like a leap of faith for me. I know him. And like you said, you felt that peace that passes understanding.
11: Yes.
9: We're talking with Robin Miller. Robin, where can they find you?
11: www.thefamilywarrior.org.
9: We'll be right back with more of the Bear Wozniak Adventure and Robin Miller.
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20: Ride the Proving Trail. When I was 20 years old, I discovered a 2,600-year-old quote that stirred something powerful up in me. I felt like a racehorse that is seething with power, hardly able to control his anticipation to run the course as he waits for the rider to spur him into action and release him to his desire. These are the words of the ancient Hebrew prophet Habakkuk. Write the vision down in words big enough so that the one reading it can run while he's reading. And if the vision tarries, wait for it, for surely it will come. Seek the Lord in His plan for your life, and then ask for the grit and the grace to pursue it.

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6: You still listening? I thought we warned you to change to an easy listening station. Well, you asked for it. Here is more of the Bear Woznick Adventure.
7: Aloha, welcome back to the Bear Woznick Adventure. That is so true. Men, we need to build brotherhood. Mm-hmm. And that's what Robin found. He found a certain sort of brotherhood when he was in this sort of gang that he was involved with. And I know I used to do Bible studies in prisons, and I know you got to be a member of something usually in that prison.
8: Oh,
7: there's
8: yeah.
7: there's a certain brotherhood there. A lot of the people that were coming to the Bible study were just there because that was the gang they wanted to join, in a sense.
8: Yes.
7: Brotherhood is so important. I remember I had about 8 acres up by Glacier Park, like a mile from Canada, mm-hmm. Montana, and no road into the property. And as I began to walk in, as checking where I'd build the little road, I saw a wolf across the meadow.
8: Mm-hmm.
7: And they have wolves in Montana, all the way down into Wyoming now, further south.
8: Mm-hmm.
7: But it looked at me with those kind of bright green eyes. I don't know how to say it. There's kind of a fluorescence to them sometime, I guess, if the sun hits them right. And I suddenly realized this isn't

0: I've had mountain lions come visit my cabin, and it's pretty, so it might be a mountain lion, I don't know, but I heard a noise coming, and then I heard a man say, hello the cabin, and I invited him to come up, and he was wearing a cowboy hat with grizzly claws on it, and he said, I'm a professor at Missoula, and I track apex predators. And so you see these little Cessnas flying in a circle. They're tracking one that's been tagged. And if they fly over you, it's good. But if they start circling where you are, it means you're real close to a predator. But I asked him about this wolf, and he goes, that's a lone wolf. He's going to die. He's going to die soon. Because a wolf isn't meant to run alone. He used to be the alpha male. And he got pushed out by a younger pack member, and he's going to be diseased. He won't be able to eat because wolves always like to eat fresh meat. Right. And so that's what this West Texas cowboy attitude of I'm a lone wolf. You know, I'm my own man. And a lot of men, even though they have a circle of friends, they'll never get real with them. You know, Father Bryce Lundgren talks about in his book, The Catholic Cowboy Way. If Zeke and I were out riding our horses on the range and I said, hey, Zeke, we got to get more open and vulnerable, he'd kick his spurs and he'd be over the next horizon before you can blink. But if we just say, you know what, we need to get real with each other. So a lot of men are lone rangers because they may have friends, but they never open up and ask for prayer.
1: And that's the blessing of our faith. You know, even Jesus had the disciples. You know, even Jesus walked the earth with friends. He had men that walked with him. They weren't better than him, but they were with him. They shared the journey. They shared the meals. They shared the long nights. They shared the early mornings. And that's what I believe our faith is about, is iron sharpens iron. We are meant to walk together. We're meant to help each other grow. We're meant to help each other become the men that God created us to be. And some of that means that, you know what? Yes, in our world, sometimes men can't, or men feel like they can't drop their armor, feel like they can't be vulnerable because they'll be laughed at. They'll be taken advantage of. And in some cases, that's real. But in our faith, that's what we are called to do. You know, we men love the scripture that says, wives, you know, be subordinate to your husbands. But the very next verse says, husbands, submit so love your wives as Christ loved the church. Christ died for the church. Husbands have to be prepared to die for their wives. And it doesn't always mean you're fighting dragons. Sometimes it means you take out the trash without her telling you 32 times. You know, sometimes you help with the kids and don't call it babysitting. You know, sometimes it means put your needs to the side and listen to what she needs or what your children need.
0: And it means, and I have to say it, every man, any real man gets up an hour before his family and prays.
1: Amen. Amen.
0: That's where it starts. I know, you have a real leadership gift. There's a real gift in you. You know, there's a calling each man has. We call it here in Hawaii the word kuleana. It's that part of you it's not just a calling, it's in your nature to do this. But all of us are leaders. But the problem is, where are we leading people to? You know, if just by default, if you're not feeling that standing out in the breach, or stepping forward and leading your family, if you're sitting on the couch yelling at the news, you know, that's not doing anything about it. That's just having an opinion. But to get engaged, because I know one of the things you did in the area of brotherhood is you got very involved in the Knights of Columbus.
1: Yes. Right after I got out of prison the second time and had my sacraments, the first thing I did was I knew I had to surround myself with men of faith. So I joined our local St. Mary's Council, 13514, Knights of Columbus, and began to grow and serve my community. I was single at the time. I had a young daughter, and I knew I had to be better. I knew that I had to be a man of faith in order for my daughter not to experience the darkness that I had gone through as a child. And so I began to grow in my faith. I lived my Acts retreat. I began to work at Pro-Life. I lived my Crucio. I actually met my current wife through Crucio, which has been a blessing beyond my worth. And that was just, you open your eyes to all of this faith, all of this love that God has for us. And not everybody that goes to church is a church person, but everybody that loves God, God loves them. And so you have to do what's best for you. And you grow together.
0: But that, you know, men tend to grow together. It's one, you know, it's really great to have a men's gathering where we talk with with each other and go deep, or maybe pursuing, like we have the 12 Rules of Manliness book is a great way for men to

0: to go through together to read, like once, you know, Friday mornings at 6 o'clock for breakfast or something. But men really get to know each other by doing stuff together. So the Knights of Columbus, you guys do stuff.
1: Yes.
0: You know, and so it's doing the stuff in service that builds the bond among men.
1: Amen. You know, we cut the grass at our church. We have fish fries. We have cheese enchilada dinners. We donate money to the church and youth events. We try to lead others in our parish by showing what a man of God is supposed to do. You know, you serve your family, you serve your parish, you serve your faith. You know, you have to love and serve. That's what Jesus did. You know, and no one's greater than him. And he set the example of what a good man is. You have to love. You have to serve. You have to be humble. You have to submit. And that's what he did.
0: What do you say to men now who are in the realm of spiritual warfare? Because you
1: don't give up.
0: Yeah. Don't give up. Okay.
1: What I would say is, for me, I always try to equate it with wrestling. I grew up on wrestling in the South.
0: Really?
1: You know, the old stories where the guy's in the middle of the ring and all the bad guys are beating him up and his partner's on the side trying to reach out and tag in.
0: Yes.
1: And he finally gets over and he tags and that one wrestler jumps in and then just clears the ring, beats everybody up. That's what it's like when you submit to Jesus. God is waiting. All you have to do is let him in the ring. That's all you got to do.
0: Yeah. Yeah.
1: And once he's in the ring, it's over. He's got it.
0: Yeah.
1: You know,
0: yeah.
1: You still got to do your part. But when you're down and you're overwhelmed, the only one that can help you is waiting for you to let him in. And once you do, your life will never be the same.
0: It's so awesome. It's so awesome. You know, I was thinking about too, in the Bible, there's a couple instances where there's two armies are coming together to fight. And then suddenly people's eyes are open and they see the warriors, angels there with you too. So, Amen. You know, you put your guardian angel through a little bit, you know, but he's proud of you. He's proud to be your guardian angel. And I just call it doing the stuff, you know, men sharing the gospel, encouraging other men. And now I gotta ask you a question. I see a baby seat in the back of your car. You're in your car. Is that a baby or a grandbaby?
1: I have two grandbabies from my oldest daughter, and then we have two young dragon slayers. They're 3.5, 2.5. My wife and I have a son, Raphael and Sarah, that were born into heaven, and our youngest two are Robin the Third and Santiago. So we have two here in heaven.
0: Beautiful. Yeah, I like. Mm-hmm. I have one child that was born into heaven too. But you know what, dude? For the men out there too, I'm saying being a leader. Being a grandfather is like the biggest. I mean, I seeing the impact here in Hawaii where we'll be walking along and we'll see an older guy with a kid, you know, and he's pushing the baby stroller or something. You know, the grandfather paid for all those guys to come out, the family to come out to Waikiki so he could be with his grandkids. But what a great impact grandparents, grandfathers especially, can have on there. I remember once sitting and whittling in front of my grandpa's house, and I was. I was whittling by pulling the knife towards me on the wood. Mm-hmm. And my grandpa comes up and says, cut the other guy, you know, shave it away from you.
1: Yes.
0: And it was just like the other guy. A little lesson, you know, I mean, it made it funny, but it's just a little lesson. And that's the privilege grandfathers have. We're talking with Robin Miller. When is the event taking place that I'm going to be
1: July the 25th. July the 25th, 2026, starts at 9 o'clock in the morning here in San Angelo, Texas.
0: And what website is it they can go to?
1: It's www.thefamilywarrior.org.
0: I love that, the family warrior. There's a scripture verse that says, where God says, I will joy over you, I'll dance in the midst of you like a warrior.
1: Warrior. Amen.
0: Yeah, warrior. That's so cool. Well, thanks, Robin, for joining us. We got to roll. Got to head out. But we'll be seeing you soon in West Texas.
1: West Texas. You know, we're looking forward to it, Bear.
0: I let it. The worship at a Catholic charismatic prayer group in Las Cruces, New Mexico, which isn't, I know it's several hundred miles from you, but you know, it's San Angelo, a couple hundred miles is not far, right?
1: That's a Friday night football game. That's a Friday night football game.
0: It's not like, exactly. It's like just, it's only 200 miles. Well, thank you, Robin. We'll be seeing you soon. Really looking forward to meeting you and the men. My wife's going to be coming with me. So she's going to help me with some of the books and stuff, but we'll see you in San Angelo.
1: Sounds good. We look forward to it, Bear. God bless.
0: I'm so glad to get to know you. And as we say here in Hawaii, may the breath of the Holy Spirit aloha you. Aloha.
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3: Join us in praying the St. Michael Prayer. St. Michael the Archangel, defend us in battle. Be our defense against the wickedness and snares of the devil. May God rebuke him, we humbly pray. And do thou, O Prince of the Heavenly Hosts, by the power of God, thrust into hell Satan and all the evil spirits who prowl about the world, seeking the ruin of souls. Amen.
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5: Hello. Hello, this is Father Paul Felix, a pastor of Annunciation Catholic Church in downtown Houston. When was the last time you went to the Sacrament of Confession? This beautiful gift of God is so underutilized and yet is such a great gift of mercy. I was told by a parishioner that they were in line to buy license plates. They were reading a Catholic publication and the person in front of them recognized them as a Catholic and asked, "Are you a Catholic?" And they responded, "Yes." And the person said, "Well, I'm Catholic too." And they said, "Oh, really? What parish do you belong to?" They said, "Well, I haven't been to church in a long time. I've committed very serious sins and I'm afraid God couldn't forgive me." They said, "I would be afraid that the holy water would boil if I touched it." Is that you? Do you feel like you couldn't receive the mercy of God? I'm here to declare to you that there are no sins greater than the mercy of God. Return to the Sacrament of Reconciliation and find the peace of the Lord. Go to archgh.org, archgh.org. Click on Find a Parish and return to the Sacrament of Reconciliation or make an appointment with a priest. You'll find mercy and peace. God bless you.
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7: This is Franciscan Media's Saint of the Day for July 4th. Today we celebrate Saint Elizabeth of Portugal, a peacemaker throughout her life. Elizabeth is usually depicted in art wearing royal garb and with a dove or an olive branch. At her birth in 1271, her father, the future King of Aragon, was reconciled with his father, the reigning monarch. Meanwhile, young Elizabeth learned self-discipline and developed a deep sense of spirituality. At age 12, she was given in marriage to King Denis of Portugal. During her married life, she continued her practice of daily Mass and was known for aiding pilgrims, strangers, the sick, and the poor, anyone in need. At the same time, she remained devoted to her husband, whose infidelity to her was a scandal to the kingdom. Denis was the object of many of Elizabeth's endeavors of peace. Finally, she was rewarded when he gave up his life of sin. She repeatedly tried to make peace between her husband and their rebellious son, who thought that he was passed over in favor of the king's illegitimate children. After Denis's death, Elizabeth became a secular Franciscan and retired to a monastery of the Poor Clares. She died in 1336 and was canonized in 1625. There's more about the saints along with inspiration and Catholic resources at our website, saintoftheday.org. From Franciscan Media, this has been Saint of the Day.
8: There was no single event. It was more gradual. 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Then went through a divorce and ended up being a single parent. If I didn't have church or God, I would be back at that lonely stage, that trouble stage. Whenever you get anxious and worry about things, you just know that Jesus has it under control.
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13: 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This is Michael O'Neill. I'm the Miracle Hunter. We've got a great show ahead for you today, and we've got a fun children's book to talk about today. And I don't usually put children's books on this show, but this one was special. It's about my patron saint, St. Michael the Archangel Through the Ages. We'll be joined by the illustrator, Father Peregrine Fletcher, to tell us about some of these great miracles, places that I've visited for the Explore series on EWTN, Great Places of Miracles for St. Michael the Archangel. And I bet you thought you knew everything about St. Peter and Paul, and maybe you thought that the New Testament has everything that's ever been written about those two. Well, believe it or not, you're going to learn something when you check out this new translation from this this text by St. Abdias of Babylon. It's The Life and Martyrdom of St. Peter and St. Paul. And that's a translation done by Father Robert Nixon. And so that kind of fills in the gaps, you might say, between the stories that we hear in sacred scripture and other stories from their life. So it's truly amazing to put the two together. We'll be talking with Jason Gale from Tan Books in just a little bit about this brand new translation. Check out my series, They Might Be Saints. There's an episode on Father Patrick Peyton, which is one of my favorites. It's on Tuesday, July 7th, coming up. It's a look at the charismatic priest who pioneered the use of radio and TV to bring the rosary to the world, staging massive rallies and enlisting Hollywood celebrities in his singular mission. That's They Might Be Saints, Father Patrick Peyton. You can also go to theymightbesaints.com, and you can watch any of the episodes there, and you can watch on demand any of the 25 or so episodes that we've done for They Might Be Saints. And check out my other series, Explore with the Miracle Hunter, on Saturday, July 11th at 5:30 p.m. Central Time. The episode on Tre Fontane airs, and I investigate a miraculous encounter at the site where St. Paul was martyred, and the Virgin of Revelation appeared to Bruno Conacciola, a rabid anti-Catholic, changing both the man and the church itself forever. And truly one of the most interesting episodes that we've ever done. Check that one out. Explore Tre Fontane on July 11th at 5:30 p.m. Central Time. You can also go to explorewiththemiraclehunter.com, and you can check out any of the episodes that are there. We've done as many as 50 or 60 of these. You can check out any of them on the explorewiththemiraclehunter.com website. Later in the show, we're going to be looking at the might-be saint of the day like we always do. We always try to find somebody whose feast day or death anniversary lines up exactly today's date. And whether we're talking about servants of God or venerables or blesseds, we always try to talk about somebody on the path to sainthood. And that would be Blessed Catherine Jarriguet from France. She'll be today's Might Be Saint of the Day. And we'll also look at the 365 Days with Mary Project. You all know Fatima May 13th, or Lourdes February 11th, or Guadalupe December 12th. But believe it or not, there's a different other Marian devotion for each and every day of the calendar year. And whether it's a feast day or the building of a basilica or a great miracle, Mary is honored or remembered on each day of the year somewhere around the world. And so for today's day, we've got the Virgin Mary the Planter from Erlingham in Argentina in the 17th century. And the question of the week is a good one. And I actually got this one when I was giving a talk once years ago, but I got this in email recently. Where does the idea of George Washington receiving a Marian apparition come from? It's a kind of an interesting question. I imagine most people don't know that some people are saying that George Washington saw the Virgin Mary. I'll do my best to answer or dispel that one in just a little bit. And the miracle of the day refers to the great miracle worker, Saint Anthony, but it's not any of the miracles he worked during life. It has to do with his relics when they were moved in 1231. That is when a great number of miracles occurred. We'll be telling you about that one in just a little bit. Let's take a look at the miracle news. We do this every week where we talk about a miracle happening somewhere in the world and those things that relate to miracles. And we like to point to stories of Marian apparitions and Eucharistic miracles when they happen, but those are rare, of course. And miracles big and small are happening all around the world all the time. And this one comes in the wake of those devastating earthquakes in Venezuela. There was a mother and her 18-day-old baby were pulled alive from the rubble of a collapsed building after surviving for 32 hours following a devastating double earthquake in Venezuela, as we've all read about. Trapped beneath the debris with little hope of outside contact, the pair, mother and child, endured nearly a day and a half before the rescue teams finally reached them, bringing an emotional moment of relief with the widespread destruction caused by the disaster of those two earthquakes. And emergency crews worked continuously through unstable conditions, carefully removing debris in a painstaking effort to reach those believed to be trapped. And as rescuers uncovered the mother and her newborn, cheers erupted from onlookers and fellow emergency workers. Both were immediately transported for medical evaluation, where they were reported to have survived the ordeal despite these extraordinary circumstances. And this rescue became one of the most inspiring stories to emerge from the earthquake response. And survival for more than 32 hours beneath collapsed concrete is truly uncommon, of course, particularly for a newborn only 18 days old. And this remarkable endurance of both mother and child offered a great symbol of hope for those people who are going through all these challenges there. And stories like this often stand out amidst the tragedy of a natural disaster, but it highlights the courage of those first responders and the resilience of those who endured those seemingly impossible circumstances. So lots to pray for there in Venezuela, of course, that is a country going through some very difficult times. But there are some moments of light and hope amidst all of this, and that's today's Miracle News. Let's check out Catholic Pub Trivia. We do this every week where we ask a trivia question and give out a prize to an emailer who writes in the fastest with the correct answer. Last week we asked the question, who is the last American saint to be canonized? And it kind of depends on how you answer or you're framing the question. Junipero Serra was canonized by Pope Francis on September 23rd, 2015, during the Pope's visit to Washington, D.C. And we all know that Junipero Serra was born in Spain, but he's considered the saint of the early Catholic Church in what is now the United States because of his missionary work in California. But if we talk about the most recently canonized saint born in what is now the United States, the answer is Catariteca Quitha, canonized on October 21st, 2012 by Pope Benedict XVI. And she was born in 1656 in present-day New York State, making her the most recently canonized U.S.-born Catholic saint. And perhaps a Catholic citizen saint might be Catherine Drexel, who was canonized in 2000. I don't know if that's true, but that's my best guess to that trivia question from last week. And for those people who are interested in this week's question, you can answer this one. Who was the only person to receive a canonization miracle for two different saints? If you think you know that answer and won the prize, the image of the faces of Mary, send me an answer to that question. Who was the only person to receive a canonization miracle for two different saints? If you think you know that answer, want to win the prize, send me an email to questions@miraclehunter.com, and answers and winners will be posted on the show page on miraclehunter.com. Well, there are so many miracles around the world that I find inspiration in, and getting to travel to these places in the Explore series. And I think that the access that we've been given to the Eucharistic miracles of the world, that has been particularly moving to me, whether it's in Lanciano or in Tixla in Mexico or Buenos Aires in Argentina or in Sokolka or Legnica in Poland. And we've done episodes on these for EWTN television and programs for miracles of the Eucharist. To me, those have been the most incredible moments for my faith. I do love seeing miraculous icons of the Virgin Mary or the incorrupt saints or otherwise, but being in the presence of the Lord which is already a miracle, the biggest miracle we have on earth, and then to be in the presence of a miracle on top of a miracle, those Eucharistic miracles, and to be have been given such amazing access to those places by the priests at those sanctuaries and locations. Those have always been the most special of all the miracle locations that I visited. We need to take a short break, but when we come back, we're going to be talking with Jason Gale about a brand new translation from Father Robert Nixon, The Life and Martyrdom of St. Peter and St. Paul. Stay with us for that.

0: This is Father Gail Hammerschmidt of St. Isidore's Catholic Student Center on the campus of Kansas State University. When I was young, they used to tell me, you know that you become what you eat. And I don't know if that's true or not, but I do know that my thoughts will affect who I become. And when I listen to Catholic radio, I am surrounded by the thoughts that lead me to His glory. I invite you as well to find power in Catholic radio.
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3: I'm very, very much of the belief that a Catholic perspective, especially on the 250th, should be one of profound gratitude and critical reflection. You know, just look at the great women's religious orders and all they contributed to healthcare as we know it to exist today. The great hospitaller orders, for example. St. Elizabeth Ann Seton and her schools, which really set the blueprint for even the public school system today, certain elements of it. So the list goes on and on and on. And, you know, the U.S. bishops are commemorating the semi-quincentennial, the 250th, by officially consecrating our great nation to the Sacred Heart of Jesus, acknowledging God's providence while calling for, at the same time, moral renewal, civic unity, and the protection of religious liberty. Again, these are three important things that I think a Catholic should be focused on, praying about, and praying for during this time of our nation's 250th anniversary.
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5: Welcome back. 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This is Michael O'Neill. I'm the Miracle Hunter. People who go to Rome, they see two giant statues when they're standing out in front of St. Peter's. And, of course, those are the statues of St. Peter and Paul. And we just had that feast day upon us. And this is a great time to talk about these two great saints. And there's a brand new book. It's a translation, actually. It's the first time translated into English. It comes to us from Father Robert Nixon. And it's The Life and Martyrdom of St. Peter and St. Paul. And it's based on the texts of St. Abdias of Babylon. We're so grateful to be joined today by the content director from Tan Books, that is Jason Gale. Welcome back to the show today, Jason.
6: Hey, thanks for having me on, Michael.
5: Thanks. I think this is an important book, of course, because Saints Peter and Paul are the two great saints we have in our Catholic Church and looking from Rome and beyond. And this is a great book to see put out into English so people can get a hold of it. And so what inspired this new English translation of this book?
6: Yeah, so we have a good friend of Tan's is Father Robert Nixon. Who's a Benedictine monk in New Norcia, Australia. And so he's an amazing pianist, and he's also a wonderful translator for us. And so he finds these wonderful Latin texts that are still kind of trapped in Latin, and he brings them about and brings them to us to be published in English for the first time. And so while many people may not know St. Abdias, they'll know Saints Peter and Paul, and actually Saint Abdias, he was a tradition was that he was one of the 72 disciples sent out by our Lord, and he actually wrote lives of each of the 12 apostles, obviously with the exception of Judas, and then also the life of Saint Paul and the martyrdom of Saint Paul as well. And so Father Nixon has brought these two together for us.
5: Wonderful. Now, if we look at this text, how old is it originally, and how does it differ from what we know in the accounts of Peter and Paul that we find in the New Testament, for example?
6: Yeah, so like I said, he was one of the 72, so we're talking very, very early. The manuscript that Father Nixon worked from, I'm not sure exactly how old that manuscript was, but St. Abdias dates back to the time of Peter and Paul as well. What was the second part of your question? I'm sorry.
5: So when we look at the New Testament, for example, we learn there of Peter and Paul. In this book, or in these writings from St. Abdias, how does it differ in any way from what we see in the New Testament, for example?
6: Yeah, so like many of the writings of the Church Fathers, the all of the writings that kind of came after or were written around the same time, They didn't make it into sacred scripture, obviously, but they continued the story. And the church, so for that reason, the church holds them in venerable tradition. And so this account, St. Abdias' account, kind of fills in some of the gaps. Because kind of, you know, in the book of Acts, we get stories of St. Peter after Pentecost. We get the conversion story of Paul and his continual travels and evangelization. And St. Abdias really kind of carries on a lot of that story and fills in some of the historical pieces and stories and legends that kind of fall within that narrative.
5: Yeah, amazing. So this book, of course, given the title, the Life and Martyrdom of Saints Peter and Paul, this looks at the last days of both of these apostles. So what mm-hmm. details of the martyrdoms of St. Peter and St. Paul do we find compelling or surprising in this account from St. Abdias?
6: Yeah, so St. Abdias really carries out or carries on the story that we find in Acts 8, where Peter comes into contact with Simon the magician. And so St. Abdias really carries on that story because Peter and Simon Magus, the magician, they really go, they actually encounter each other several times. It's not just a one instance kind of a thing, because what we learned from the book of Acts is that Simon Magus hears about the apostles laying their hands on the early Christians, receiving the power of the Holy Spirit, and him being a magician and being into sorcery and things like that, he offered to buy. He said, "Give me, you know, let me buy the Holy Spirit." And this is where Peter gives his famous rebuke of Simon Magus, tells him, may your money perish with you, you know, and kind of, you know, really going, and this is where we actually get the sin of simony, that the church still talks about today of buying or selling, sacred things and indulgences and things like that. It's named after Simon Magus here.
5: Wow. Fascinating.
6: And so, so St. Abdias really tells of the interactions between Peter and Simon Magus that ultimately end in Simon Magus dying.
5: We're talking today with Jason Gale from Tan Books about author Father Robert Nixon's new translation, The Life and Martyrdom of Saints Peter and Paul, and it's based on the text of St. Abdias of Babylon, and this is the first time in English. And so, of course, we love talking about miracles on this show, and I know that this text contains accounts of miracles performed by the apostles. Which miracles or episodes kind of stand out to you related to miracles, and what does that tell us about sort of the early church?
6: Yeah, so one of them is the miracle at Paul's martyrdom. So St. Abdias talks about how when Paul was beheaded, and you can go and you can visit, you know, St. Paul outside the wall.
5: I've been there.
6: And
5: yeah.
6: You can go and visit these places, and they're absolutely beautiful. And St. Paul is always pictured with the sword, because that's how he was martyred, was his head was cut off. The miracle of Paul's martyrdom was that sources record that that pure milk gushed forth from his wound instead of blood. And this kind of miraculous sign, it was witnessed by those, and it was actually a phenomena that's been attributed to other martyrs. And it goes back to, I believe, a passage in Corinthians where Paul's talking about how we need to be. He says, "I fed you with milk, not solid food, for you were not ready for it." And so it really shows that, you know, what Paul was doing was that he was going around giving the people the food they could handle, and he was giving them everything. And so when you attach that to martyrdom, it was kind of a living out of that. It was 1 Corinthians 3, verse 2, where Paul says this to the Corinthians, talking about how he fed them with milk. And so in a very beautiful way, his martyrdom really kind of encompasses his whole life and what he was trying to do.
5: Wonderful. And you mentioned this earlier, that this work is not part of sacred scripture, of course. But so how should Catholics embrace this? How do they understand its value historically or spiritually?
6: Yeah, so it's one of those ones. It's written by a saint, so there's some trust that we can put in it because of that fact alone. But also it's something that has lived in the tradition of the church even today as we publish it. So it's something that should be held with some veneration, not to the height of sacred scripture. Mm-hmm. It's doesn't really contain a whole lot of theology or church teaching in that sense, and so it falls a little bit less than that, obviously. But it's something that that we have surety of the author and the events that he's holding. So I always like to put it in that kind of realm of venerable tradition of right. something that we hold there.
5: That's a good way to put it. The name of this book is The Life and Martyrdom of St. Peter and Paul. And when you've gone through this book, and of course you said it kind of fills in the gaps of what we learned from sacred scripture. This is outside of sacred scripture, and it gives us some other insights along the way. What stood out to you or jumped out to you when you read this and said, I didn't know this about St. Peter or St. Paul? What was a surprising story that you got from reading this translation?
6: Yeah, so with a lot of the stories of, you read a little bit about Simon Magus and stuff, St. Abdias really like fills in the story and really tells just a wonderful kind of interaction where, Peter is rebuking Simon, and Simon, at one point, this is a fascinating part, Simon Magus begins to fly around the room, and Peter begins to pray and to our Lord Jesus, and he was knowing that it was demons and evil spirits that were holding Simon Magus aloft, and so he rebukes the demons in the name of Jesus Christ, and he tells them to cease. And they immediately depart. Simon falls and eventually dies. And so, one of the things that St. Abdias does is he records these kind of the more of the miracles of St. Peter, which we don't always associate a lot of miracles with him, but it talks about this instance with Simon Magus, but also Peter healing a lame person from birth. Raising somebody from the dead, healing another paralytic, and just kind of several of these healings and miracles throughout St. Peter's life. It's so fascinating to read.
5: Absolutely. This is truly amazing. We've been talking today with Jason Gale from Tan Books about this life and martyrdom of Saints Peter and Paul. Now, as Catholics, of course, we celebrate the witness of St. Peter and St. Paul in their lives. What's your great hope for people who pick up this translation? As modern Catholics, what can we take away from these remarkable accounts of their lives and martyrdoms for our modern world?
6: Yeah, so I would say, I mean, the reason why the Church holds together St. Peter and Paul is because they are really the two pillars of the Church, and when you look at the history of Rome, the old legend of how Rome was born, it was from Romulus and Remus. Mm-hmm. And now you have the birth of the Church, so the birth of New Rome with Peter and Paul, the apostle to the Gentiles and the apostle to the Jews. And so you really have in these two saints a reborn of Rome, but as Christian. And so that's important for us to sit there. But even throughout the book, St. Abdias even records the last prayer of St. Peter when he's hanging upside down on the cross. Mm-hmm. And so there's wonderful parts in here that are not, like I said, are not in sacred scripture, but they fill in the gaps, and they tell just more of the story of these two pillars of our faith.
5: Absolutely. And I think people listening to you in this interview are going to be interested to read this. I think that, like you say, we'll fill in the gaps and tell us some things we don't know about, that most Catholics don't know about these very famous saints, St. Peter and Paul. Where can people go to pick up this book by Tan Books, The Life and Martyrdom of St. Peter and St. Paul?
6: best place you can go is tanbooks.com. You can find it on Amazon. And I always like to encourage people, if you have a local Catholic bookstore, go to them, support them, keep those guys in business.
5: Wonderful. Well, we're so grateful to you, Jason Gale, the VP of Content and Production for Tan Books, for joining us on today's program and telling us about this great new book, The Life and Martyrdom of St. Peter and St. Paul. Thanks for being with us on today's program.
6: Thank you for having me on, Michael.
5: God bless. That was Jason Gale. Absolutely amazing. I think people are going to get excited about this book. Learning something new about these classic saints, St. Peter and Paul. We think we know everything about them, but this book will shed some light and teach you some things that you don't already know from one of these very early church writers. So truly amazing. We need to take a short break, but when we come back, we're going to be looking at the question of the week. Where does the idea of George Washington receiving a Marian apparition come from? Stay with us for that answer. We'll be right back.

0: I think we made prayer very complicated. You know, nobody has to tell you how to talk to a friend or a neighbor or probably somebody in the streetcar, or you pass somebody in a restaurant. It comes spontaneous. It's natural. Well, that's how prayer is. It's spontaneous. Sometimes. You're just going to speak from your heart.
1: This is Father Leo Paddlinghug. Lord our God, we pray for an end to abortion, which we know is motivated by fear. Fear that we cannot provide food for our children. So, Lord God, as the divine physician, but also as the eternal food of the Eucharist, help us to have faith that even in our fear, we can trust that you will always provide for life, especially the most vulnerable. We pray, Lord, for mercy on all of those who, out of fear, have succumbed to the temptation to eliminate a child. But also, Lord, we pray for the grace and the strength that all of those who are questioning the gift of life will experience such a deep conversion that they will always remember that you will provide for us so that we cannot only love life, but we will love it and respect it by taking on an attitude for the gift and sanctity of human life. We ask this through Christ our Lord. Amen.
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3: 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This is Michael O'Neill. I'm the Miracle Hunter. Hey, I love getting your questions. People write in from around the world with questions about miracles happening in today's world and those that have happened centuries ago. And you might imagine I get some pretty strange and interesting things sent my way, and I do my best to answer them on this radio show. But I really like doing question and answer in front of an audience. And I do that every time I travel around the country 10 or 20 times a year at various churches, shrines, or conferences. And I'm always talking about miracles, of course, whether it's the miracles of the Eucharist or the history of Marian apparitions or how the Catholic Church investigates the supernatural. I'm always talking when I can and answering questions. And I'll be speaking on July 5th, actually, at Champion, Wisconsin, about miracles used in canonization causes as part of the American Saints Novena at that National Shrine of Our Lady of Champion. And that, of course, is the only one and only approved Marian apparition site in the entire United States. And they're doing a special thing focused on Adele Bryce and the other 80 or so people, servants of God, venerables, blesseds, and saints from the United States in honor of our nation's 250th anniversary. People can go to the website championshrine.org/American Saints to find out more information about this unique event honoring the United States saints and future saints coming right up. And for people who want to invite me to speak at their parish, you can go to my website, miraclehunter.com, and click on the contact tab. You can send me a message that way. And who knows, maybe I'll be speaking in your area sometime soon. But the question for this week that came over email is a good one. And I suppose it relates to our country, because it asks, where does the idea of George Washington receiving a Marian apparition come from? Thank you, Mary. Well, thanks, Mary, for your question, and it's an interesting one, because I think perhaps we've heard of this, that maybe although Washington was not Catholic, that he had some sort of a spiritual experience, something like a Marian apparition that led him as he got ready for Valley Forge. But the claim that George Washington received a vision is not supported by contemporary historical evidence, unfortunately. Instead, it appears to be a modern reinterpretation of a much later legend about a patriotic vision. And I think the story originates from the vision at Valley Forge, or Washington's vision, the legend that surrounds that. And according to an account, while Washington was at Valley Forge during the winter of 1777 to 78, he was visited by a radiant woman who showed him prophetic visions of the future of the United States, including later wars and national trials. However, there are different problems with the story. So there are no contemporary source from Washington's life that mentions any such event, and the story first appeared more than 90 years later in 1861, when Charles Alexander, an author, published in the National Tribune. He claimed to be recounting the testimony of an elderly soldier named Anthony Sherman, but historians have found no evidence that Sherman ever told such a story. And the legend became popular during and after the Civil War, as a piece of patriotic literature rather than our true documented history. Now, how do we get Marian apparition from this? In the original 1861 account, the visitor is described simply as a beautiful woman or heavenly female figure. She's not identified as the Blessed Virgin Mary, nor does she say she's Mary, ask for prayers for or conversion, deliver a specifically Christian or Marian message, and she doesn't ask for the building of a church, as Mary often does in her apparitions, or any kind of special devotion. So beginning in the 20th century, some Christian writers, especially in Catholic and Marian circles, began suggesting that the woman could have been the Virgin Mary. And the reasons they gave is she had a majestic appearance and she was concerned about America's future, and it kind of parallels other approved Marian apparitions that warn about future events. But these are obviously speculative and they're not based on any original text. So thank you, Mary, for your question. And it's a good one, especially with the 4th of July upon us now. And so this idea that George Washington saw a vision of the Virgin Mary, it's possible, of course, but there's no evidence to really corroborate that. So thanks, Mary, for your question. If you have a question for the Miracle Hunter, send me an email to questions@miraclehunter.com, and maybe I'll be answering your question on the air next week. Let's take a look at the 365 Days with Mary project. We do this every week where we look at the Marian devotion of the day as it lines up exactly to the day's date. We all know Fatima May 13th, or Lourdes February 11th, or Guadalupe December 12th, but believe it or not, there's a different other Marian devotion that lines up exactly to each day of the calendar year, whether that's the big feast day or whether that's the celebration of a miracle or the building of a basilica. In different ways all around the world, the Virgin Mary is honored. And so for today's date, the 365 Days with Mary project looks at Virgin Mary the Planter from Hurlingham in Argentina in the 17th century. And the story goes that the image of the Virgin Maria Sembradora, the Virgin Mary the Planter, is housed in the parish San Carlos Borromeo in Hurlingham in Buenos Aires, Argentina. And the Virgin carries in her right hand the seeds of the word, planting it in the hearts of the faithful. Her left hand is in a posture of blessing and protection. A novena is begun on May 25th, and on the 4th of every year, the statue is carried out in procession at 4:30 p.m. And that is Virgin Mary the Planter, Virgen María Sembradora, from Hurlingham, Argentina, in the 17th century. For more information on this fascinating devotion, or any of the hundreds of other Marian devotions from around the world, you can go to 365dayswithmary.com. You can pick up the book, download the free app, or go to the Facebook page and join any of the 10,000 other followers who get a Marian title of each and every day in their Facebook homepage. Let's take a look at the miracle of the day. We do this every week as well, where we look at the day's date and we say, what Christian miracles have happened on this date in history? And so for today's date, in the year 1231, just weeks after the death of St. Anthony of Padua, his body was solemnly transferred from the small Franciscan community at Arcella to Padua. And the procession drew enormous crowds of clergy and faithful who had already come to regard the beloved Franciscan preacher as a saint. And reports of extraordinary favors and miraculous healings began almost immediately at his tomb, as pilgrims sought his intercession with unwavering confidence. Now, the number and consistency of these reported miracles quickly spread throughout the northern Italy and beyond. The sick claimed to be healed, the blind regained their sight, lame walked, and countless other testified in answered prayers received through Anthony's intercession. Church authorities carefully gathered all the evidence from the eyewitness testimony, and the abundance of credible miracle reports became the foundation for his canonization process. And less than a year after his death, Pope Gregory IX canonized Anthony on May 30th, 1232, making him one of the fastest canonized saints in the history of the Catholic Church. And so that is the miracle of the day. Of course, there are many other miracles associated with St. Anthony beyond that as well, but right after his relics were transferred, that led to his canonization with all the miracles that poured forth, and that is the miracle of the day. For people interested in my series, They Might Be Saints, where we look at people on the path to sainthood from the United States, you can pick up my book, They Might Be Saints, which is available from ewtnrc.com, Or you can go and watch any of the episodes at theymightbesaints.com. Or if you want to tune in to the television on Tuesday, July 7th, They Might Be Saints Father Patrick Payton airs. It's a look at the charismatic priest who pioneered the use of radio and TV to bring the rosary to the world, staging massive rallies and enlisting Hollywood celebrities in a singular mission. That's They Might Be Saints, Father Patrick Payton. For people who want to watch online, you can go to theymightbesaints.com to watch the Father Payton episode or any of the other ones that we have done. We need to take a short break, but when we come back, we're going to be looking at St. Michael the Archangel throughout the ages. Stay with us for that.

0: We're speaking today with Michael O'Neill. He's well known to everybody as the Miracle Hunter. So, Michael, when did you become interested in the miraculous, and how did all that happen?
1: Well, I think I probably have to trace this, like many good things in life, back to my mother. I think in our family, anyway, we had a little miracle story of our own where my mother's mother fell away from the Catholic faith. Well, my mother was a young girl, and my mother prayed fervently to Our Lady of Guadalupe for her intercession to bring her mother back to the faith. And people who know me with my O apostrophe and my last name, they know I'm an Irish guy, don't have a drop of Mexican blood in my body. But for whatever reason, my mother in 1950s white America had this devotion to Our Lady of Guadalupe. She prayed to God and through the intercession of Our Lady of Guadalupe and made the promise, the deal, you might say, with God, where she said, if you bring my mother back to the faith, someday when I grow up, I'm going to become a school teacher, and every year I'm going to teach on December 12th the story of Our Lady of Guadalupe to every student I ever teach. And she went on to teach for 30 years in the Catholic school system. And then she said, if I have any children when they grow up, I'm going to teach them through their life the story of Our Lady of Guadalupe as well. So I wouldn't be telling this story unless I considered it to be the second greatest story ever told. So this was sort of the backstory. And so even today, on December 12th, like I said, my mother had taught in schools for 30 years and told every student about Our Lady of Guadalupe, Juan Diego, the miraculous Tilma. But growing up, I heard that story every year as well. And every December 12th, I get a call from my mom where she asks to talk about Our Lady of Guadalupe, to continue her promise. And in a small way, or maybe a big way, I've taken on my mom's devotion to Our Lady of Guadalupe and the interest and love of miracles, and I've tried to spread that to the world.
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1: 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This is Michael O'Neill. I'm the Miracle Hunter. And, of course, people know with a name like Michael, you've got the patron saint of Saint Michael, the Archangel. And I like to joke, he's the all-time bester. He's the one to get excited about. And there's a brand new book. It's a children's book, actually. It's called Saint Michael, the Archangel Through the Ages. And it comes to us by Father Peregrine Fletcher. And it's a truly a remarkable book, and it's a beautifully illustrated book by Father Peregrine, and it details all the various times and places throughout history where Saint Michael has had an influence through his apparitions and other miracles. And for somebody as interested in miracles as I am, with the name of Michael, this book was right up my alley. So I'm so grateful today to be joined by that illustrator, that is Father Peregrine Fletcher. Welcome to the program today.
3: Thank you so much, Michael. It's great to be here with you and your listeners.
1: And St. Michael is an important saint. He's an important angel and archangel. And I love how your book kind of traces his influence throughout history, not only some of these more modern occurrences of apparitions to saints, but going all the way back to the beginning. Tell us, in a nutshell, why is St. Michael so important?
3: Oh, gosh. Well, what a good question. And I think, number one, like you, who shares this great angel as your patron, my community, my Norbertine religious community, we also share St. Michael as our patron, too. We're St. Michael's Abbey. And so he's been an important figure for me for my last 13 years of living the religious life here at St. Michael's. And it's become more and more abundantly clear why he's so important. And in a way, it can start even perhaps underneath St. Michael, really in the whole world of the angels, that there is an invisible world around us that is so interested in us and our good and helping us come to salvation and eternal life and eternal happiness forever. The angels are charged with the care of creation, and they have a love of God and a love of all that he does that we are constant recipients of. We are recipients of the loving care of the angelic world. St. Michael has a particular place in that role of love for humanity, and that is to protect us. And we can't see him But the fruits of his help are surrounding us every single day, and we pray the St. Michael prayer. The church prays it every day. How many times? It's amazing thinking of all the people of the world who are invoking St. Michael, especially after Holy Mass, which we do here at St. Michael's Abbey. So I think we really wanted to draw attention to this great saint, to the angelic world, and to all of the concrete things this invisible angel has done for our good and continues to do for our good. And it was a challenge to write this book because he's still doing good in the world. So,
1: yeah, absolutely. And we're talking today with Father Peregrine Fletcher, the illustrator of this new book, St. Michael the Archangel Through the Ages. It's out from Tan Books. And the book is great because it has these beautiful illustrations all throughout the book, all these moments throughout with Catholic saints and throughout church history. But you also have these biblical references to St. Michael. I'm not sure everybody is fully aware of the moments in the Bible, all the moments where in the Bible where St. Michael is present. Very quickly, if you could talk about some of these that you illustrated for the book, the moments from the Bible where St. Michael is mentioned.
3: Yes, absolutely. St. Michael is really a scriptural hero, and he appears in the Bible in some explicit places and some implicit places as well, where the tradition of the church has seen him. Of course, we know St. Michael, we know him perhaps best to start at the end. We know him best in the great role that he's going to play at the end of time. The book of Revelation shows him in the dramatic battle against Satan. So

0: appears. And in tradition, one of the traditions of our of theology is to see Saint Michael depicted even as the protector of Israel, God's people, which foreshadows the church, and tradition has placed him there in leading the Israelites to the Promised Land in the pillar of fire and in the pillar of cloud. We know this is the angel of the Lord, and a not as well known tradition has placed Saint Michael there. Another kind of hidden gem in the scriptures, and one that is found actually in the New Testament, although it describes an Old Testament scene, is from the Epistle of St. Jude, a very short but very profound letter that reveals a tiny detail not well known, how also in the Old Testament, also in the time of the Exodus, and during the death of Moses, we see that Satan and St. Michael are contending over the body of Saint Moses after his death. And St. Jude describes how Satan works an exorcism and casts Satan away from the body of Moses to protect the holy remains, the holy relics of this great and powerful figure in Israel's history. And of course we see the final battle foreshadowed in the prophecy of the Old Testament. So we really try to draw that prophecy out in the beginning of the book. So by the end of the book, when we get to the book, the great scene from Revelation, that's been described. So there's other wonderful scriptural connections with Saint Michael. Those are some of the few that we added into the book.
1: Absolutely. Yeah, we're talking today with Father Peregrine Fletcher, illustrator for the book St. Michael the Archangel Through the Ages, out by Tan Books. And this book was particularly fun for me because as part of the Explore with the Miracle Hunter television series on EWTN, I've been able to travel around the world to these various places, whether it be Mount St. Michel or San Miguel del Milagro in Mexico with Diego de Lázaro there, San Gargano, Skellig Michael, St. Patrick with St. Patrick in Ireland, Castle Sant'Angelo in Rome. All these places are places that I've been to, and to think that the Archangel Michael was renowned for having been making appearances in those places. So let's talk about just a couple of them today. One of I think the most iconic and beautiful places related to St. Michael, along that St. Michael's sword, of course, is Mount St. Michel in the northwest of France. It was able to climb up that monastery and get up on top of that rock. Truly amazing place. Tell us a little bit the story of St. Michael with St. Albert and how you illustrated this in the book.
0: Yes, well, I just love the story of this very holy ancient place, this monastery. I'm glad you've been there. I've had the blessing to be there once myself, and it's just this beautiful monastery fortress. And Saint Albert was a holy man, a holy bishop, and Saint Michael, appeared to him and encouraged him and entrusted this mission of building this great monastery. And it was something that the Saint Albert delayed in doing. And there's the story is that Saint Michael pokes him in the head and gives him that final encouragement to build this beautiful shrine. And the Gospels say, "By your fruits you will know them." And the fruits of that of Saint Albert's life is this long-standing monastery that people still every single day flock to pray and to worship the Lord. And so his inspiration, his cooperation with Saint Michael, who was indicating the will of God for a holy shrine to be built, that still exists today. And we see this is good fruit. And so we know that this is a story that we can trust and emulate in our lives and see St. Michael's intervention as a powerful force of inspiration. So St. Albert was he may have delayed a bit, but in the end, he finally responds to God's promptings there to the angelic world. And of course, if that's not relatable for us, I don't know what is. We need a little bit of help along the way, and sometimes it takes a couple inspirations before we finally get with the program that God is working out for us.
1: Yeah, I noticed in the illustration you even had St. Michael poking him on the forehead, as tradition would say, that the great saint had to poke him in the head to wake him up to do that. So we've been talking today with Father Peregrine Fletcher about some of these great moments in his book. He's the illustrator of

0: this new children's book, St. Michael the Archangel Through the Ages. Let's talk a little bit about San Miguel del Milagro. That's in Mexico. I've been there myself. We'd filled an episode for EWTN of that one as well. Tell us a little bit about the plague and the water that was revealed to Diego de Lázaro and that story.
1: Yes, well, what a beautiful story that is. And when I was working on the illustrations and I was working with the author of the book, Father Frederick, we were really thinking which stories would be really captivating for a young audience, but also the parents who are reading to their children and learning. And there are so many little hidden gems in the history of the church concerning St. Michael's workings. This story in Mexico is just lovely. And Diego Lázaro is a holy young man who is living in a very difficult time and during difficult circumstances. And this plague of smallpox has broken out in this village, and they don't have the resources. It's a humble, simple place, and they're not able to overcome this plague, which is really wreaking havoc and causing great destruction, illness, and death in this little village. And so Diego, he is very attuned to the Lord and the promptings of grace, and he receives this beautiful vision of Saint Michael, who really takes him by the hand and leads him to a place that is unexpected and remote. And that's how God works. He often leads us to unexpected places where we would never expect a miracle to erupt. And that's precisely what happens. Is Saint Michael points out that here in this spot there is a miraculous water, a wellspring. And so St. Michael shows him the spot, and as we see in sacred art, the few pieces that we have of this miracle, we see St. Michael's staff digging into the ground and holy water emerging. And all people who drank from this holy well received healing. And Diego Lázaro himself was among the recipients. And so we just thought that this story is not well known, but it's so beautiful, and it's a shrine, as you said. You can visit it today, and you can see once again the fruits of God's grace at work in the life of His holy ones, and in these very special places.
0: Absolutely, I was so in awe to see how many people there were honoring the great angel, St. Michael the Archangel. Well, we're so grateful to you, Father Peregrine Fletcher, for putting this amazing book together, this children's book, St. Michael the Archangel Through the Ages, and we're so grateful for you joining us on today's program.
1: It was a blessing to be with you all.
0: God bless. That was Father Peregrine Fletcher. Fascinating interview about St. Michael, my patron saint. Check out this book, St. Michael the Archangel Through the Ages, available from 10 Books. It's beautifully illustrated, and you're going to learn a lot about the great Archangel Michael. And you can go to 10books.com for more information. And that's all the time we have for today's show. 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Jason Gale from Tan Books, talking to us about Father Robert Nixon's translation of The Life and Martyrdom of St. Peter and St. Paul, and also Father Peregrine Fletcher, author of the new children's book, or illustrator of the new children's book, St. Michael the Archangel Through the Ages. Check both those out from tanbooks.com. And people can check out my series, Explore with the Miracle Hunter, on Saturday, July 11th at 5:30 p.m. Central Time. My episode on Tre Fontane airs. I investigate a miraculous encounter at the site where St. Paul was martyred, and the Virgin of Revelation's appearance to Bruno Conacciola, who was a rabid anti-Catholic, changed both the man and the church itself. Check that one out. Explore with the Miracle Hunter, Tre Fontane. And I'd like to thank you for joining me today on Miracle Hunter, where from claims of healings and visions to the world's most inexplicable events, whether you're a believer or a skeptic, the truth is always worth the hunt. Talk to you next week.
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1: On our last program, we talked about guardian angels. 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
0: Did you know that cities and countries and other entities have angels assigned over them as well?
1: For our new content July 4th episode, we'll talk about the things in the world that angels govern.
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3: Hi, I'm Father Sam Medley of the Soul Community. I'd love for you to join me on The Quest. 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
4: Psalm 1, verse 1 says, "Blessed is the man who does not walk in the counsel of the ungodly, nor stand in the way of sinners, nor sit in the seat of scorners." What does that mean? Don't hang around with bad people? No. According to G.K. Chesterton, it means something much better than that. He says that there are certain people who, because they are really pure, create a good atmosphere around themselves. They are truly children of light, and that light shines on everything they touch. When a righteous person stakes out a clear position, we recognize that it's something solid and vital and eternal. So it's not that hanging around bad people makes us bad. It's that being righteous can help make the people around us righteous too.
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